0: that those people should be counted. And when I talked about the numbers, those people aren't included in those numbers, nor are people that pay for weekly hotels, for instance, because they can't afford a regular rent at an apartment. So that's part of the problem. The Congress sees that point in time number, and they think that's who they should provide resources. And the numbers are exponentially larger than that. And we have to get to the point where the resources meet the need, or we'll continue this. And we know the communities are much safer. They're much better when people are housed in this country. So we got to get to the point where there's an opportunity for people to not be facing eviction on a regular basis, to cycle in and out of sleeping in cars and pay by week hotels and doubled up. When you're doubled up, I lived that situation as both a child and an adult, and there is no security. You walk around in silence because you're worried about somebody saying, hey, you got to go. That's no way for human beings to live in the richest country in the world.
1: 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And to all of you, my audience, as always, I look forward to speaking with you again next week.
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5: 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On today's Labor Arts Calendar, writers, artists, media monopolies, and the role of AI. That's online at the San Francisco Labor Fest at 7 p.m. PST. Details and the latest labor arts news and events are available at laborheritage.org, where you can also subscribe to the Labor Heritage Foundation's free weekly newsletter. In today's labor history, on this date in 1869, William Silvis died. Silvis was the founder of the National Labor Union. You can discover these stories where they happen. The online labor landmarks map is available at laborheritage.org. Today's labor quote is by William Silvis, who said, "Our cause is a common one. It is a war between poverty and wealth. This moneyed power is fast eating up the substance of the people. We have made war upon it, and we mean to win it. If we can, we will win through the ballot box. If not, then we shall resort to sterner means." This has been Chris Garlock for the Labor Radio Podcast Network.
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8: Now's the time to finally realize. We the people must make some choices. If we want health care for all, now's the time to raise our voices. Till they hear us in the halls of government and behind each corporate door. That we're sick and tired of getting less and less while paying more and more. Put human need before corporate greed. Join with many doctors, nurses, and other concerned Americans who believe health care is a right. And without health care for all, there is no liberty and justice for all. Let them hear us.

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2: Cautious, careful people, always casting about to preserve their reputations, can never affect a reform. Susan B. Anthony.

0: This is the Tom Hartman Program.
1: Welcome to our program. On the line with us, our buddy Miles Taylor, the ex-national security official, the former chief of staff for the Department of Homeland Security in Trump's first administration, the best New York Times best-selling author of multiple books and also Anonymous, and the founder of Defiance.News, which is his website, Substack newsletter. Miles, welcome back to the program. This article that you published at Defiance.News, titled "Trump Plots a Workaround to Use Terror Powers Against His Foes Have a Shield," is genuinely alarming. Can we walk through it?
2: Well, here's what's going on, Tom, and you and I have talked a little bit about the precursors to this in the past. As a refresher for folks, last fall, the administration put in place something called NSPM 7, National Security Presidential Memorandum 7, which was an executive order from the White House that had the president directing federal agencies to investigate people under the guise of going after Antifa. And specifically, this was a reorganization of the federal government to make sure that the FBI and DHS and intelligence community start prioritizing what they call left-wing terrorism, and specifically indicators of terrorism driven by anti-Americanism, anti-Christian, and anti-capitalist views. Folks would be right to hear that and say, well, that doesn't sound like terrorism. That just sounds like political speech, protected speech, First Amendment speech. You would be correct in thinking that. That's why that executive order was so concerning. But here's the thing, Tom. At the time, a lot of us came out and said, as scary as this is, the Trump administration under the law does not have the ability to designate domestic groups as terrorist organizations. It can say so in executive orders, but that doesn't have any legal teeth. If they want to go prosecute an organization like Indivisible for organizing No Kings rallies, they're going to have to find other reasons. If there was fraud or if there was some other crime that the organization was conducting, they can't just say this is a terrorist organization and we're going to go after them. But here is what the Trump administration has done this past week. They've started to lay the groundwork for claiming that groups overseas are Antifa groups. And here in the United States, domestic elements are coordinating with those groups. Why is that significant? Because the president does have the power to designate foreign terrorist organizations like ISIS and Al-Qaeda. And if this administration designates more foreign organizations as Antifa terrorist groups, they can use those hooks to come monitor the domestic political opposition in the United States, to charge domestic political groups with providing material support to terrorist organizations, and use other national security powers against them. That's the concern here, and people need to know what's happening.
1: Yeah, this is exactly why so many of us were freaked out by the Patriot Act and similar legislation that came out of 9/11. The overreaction to 9/11. This ministerial that Marco Rubio held yesterday, the day before, you know, where he was talking about Cuba is now the epicenter of communism in the world, and they've got all these Americans who are their stooges, basically, and they named one of my colleagues, Amy Goodman, you know, who's done some reporting from Cuba. And how dare you go there? And they named several members of Congress. This seems to me like it's all part of one thing.
2: Well, it is. And I think one of the reasons why they brought 66 nations together at the State Department is to try to bring some semblance of legitimacy to this effort to claim that there's a vast transnational left-wing terror network, because this administration knows that if they want to use some of these extraordinary powers and have it survive at least initial review by the courts, they've got to show that there's some foreign nexus to these plots. Now, what the administration is ginning up is obviously artificial, but it's obvious what they're trying to do here, Tom. And, you know, I hear from a number of the countries that were at this ministerial at the State Department Thursday and Friday that they felt like it was a joke. It was obvious to countries what was happening here. But even still, I think it's incumbent on the American people to see this for what it is, because we are likely now to see the Trump administration try to bring charges against domestic political organizations and activists and pro-democracy leaders under the guise of counterterrorism. And the more we understand what they're doing, the more we can inoculate against it, because this administration isn't confident it will win these cases in the courts. You heard this in Stephen Miller's speech at that ministerial. He says, well, leftists always say that their civil liberties are being violated, and those cries need to fall on deaf ears. That was his quote. He wants cries for civil liberties to fall on deaf ears. That's the confession of a man who knows that his administration is trending down the road of violating the constitutional rights of Americans. But even if these types of cases don't survive in the federal courts, what the Trump administration wants is for the process to be the punishment. They want the court of public opinion to do damage to these organizations and these people if they are indicted. And that's what we can help guard against by realizing this is effectively a setup.
1: We're talking with Miles Taylor, former chief of staff for the Department of Homeland Security in the first Trump administration. Defiance.news is his website. Miles, you were there. I mean, you know these guys. You know Stephen Miller. You worked for Trump. Why do you think, what do you think is animating this? Why do people like this turn toward what I would call fascism? Why?
2: It's the eternal question, right? Why does power corrupt folks? And
1: yeah, Lord Acton,
2: look, I'll speak to Donald Trump. And here's really what I think it comes down to. And some folks might think this sounds too generous or maybe too much like psychoanalysis. But I really think for him, it's legacy building. All of us, most of us, fear our mortality and want to at least know that we've left something behind that will survive us, whether that's networks of friends, whether that's children we have or institutions we build or the impacts of our work. Donald Trump has got the same genetic makeup as most of us. Unfortunately, he does. And I think in his mind, amassing power and taking sweeping actions is the way to build a legacy, is the way to endure, is the way to live forever, is to leave this impact. And you see that in some of the revealing comments he's made to journalists and biographers and associates about how he views himself as one of the most powerful people in human history. Donald Trump doesn't necessarily view breaking down democracy's walls as destructive. He views it as building, building a legacy, building a reputation we'll talk about for years to come.
1: Yeah, he famously said Hitler did good things, too. I mean, you know, he views that as a legacy. I mean, that's pretty remarkable. So how best, Miles, do we respond to this? Because I think it's plain for anybody who looks carefully at what's going on, the sequence of events from, you know, March of last year when they first started putting masks on ICE agents, then to the NPS, you know, 7 and on what is it, September 25th, as I recall, of last year. And you know, all of these steps, and expanding the concentration camps and expanding the definitions and flooding, you know, putting as many of their judges in the courts as they can. How do we stop this? What do we do?
2: I think there's a couple of different things that we can do, Tom. First and foremost, it's really important for the legal aid groups in this country to be ready for these types of claims to come out of the administration. If you could have told people before McCarthyism, hey, look, Senate committees and the federal government are going to start designating innocent Americans as people who are subversive and treasonous, what would you do? Well, you would make sure there were the structures in place to defend them legally, to push back publicly, and to make sure they were able to clear their names. That's what needs to happen. The good news is some of those things are happening. My organization, Defiance.org, which produces Defiance.news, has been funding a lot of the different legal aid efforts in this country to protect folks against that sort of federal overreach. That's step one. Step two is we need states' attorneys general and local prosecutors in the game to try to protect their people against this federal overreach. That's another place that we have been investing in networks of local prosecutors and states' attorneys general around this country to collaborate, to fight back against these types of charges, to fight back against the demonization of people because of their political views. But the last thing, Tom, is on us. It's on the American people to stay very animated and to go exercise our democratic rights. Mm-hmm. It sounds trite when people say, go vote. Yeah, we get it. Well, ultimately, that's what's going to be the biggest check on this president, is if power changes hands, especially in the Congress. And I think and suspect that the election in 2026 will have such huge turnout that it will be, in my words, too big to rig. In other words, no matter what Trump tries to do, the turnout will be so undeniable. It will be clear that the political opposition has won in this country, but we all have to make that possible.
1: From your lips to God's ears. Miles Taylor, defiance.news, defiance.org. Defiance.news, by the way, we'll sign up for free to get his newsletter. Miles, thank you. You are doing such a great service in this country and such great work. I really appreciate you dropping by.
2: Right back at you, Tom. Thank you, sir.
1: Thank you. Patrick in Vermont. Patrick, I understand you have ALS and you're communicating with us via electronic device.
3: Please don't hang up.
1: Okay.
3: I have ALS and I can't speak.
1: I get it.
3: I am using a communication device much like Stephen Hawking had.
1: Mm-hmm.
3: To be nice to your audience, if I start having technical issues, which sometimes happens, I will end my call.
1: Okay.
3: My name is Patrick and I am from Vermont. I am a long-time listener and I donate to Free Speech TV. First of all, I want to say that I am alive today because of Medicare and Medicaid. Mm. I depend on these programs and I am grateful to anyone who fights to keep these programs in place. I am a strong believer in Medicare for all.
1: Great.
3: My second point is that we cannot just take for granted that we will take the House in November.
1: Mm-hmm.
3: We have no idea what the Trump administration will do to cheat in November. Judging by the level of corruption from this administration, I would put nothing past them. So what can we do? We need absolutely every voter to show up and vote. Make the midterms so overwhelming that they can't cheat. We all know someone who generally doesn't vote. We need to talk to them. We all know someone who is a Republican. We need to let them know that they don't have to support Trump to be a Republican. They don't have to abandon their values. Just do what they feel in their hearts is the right thing to do. So the person who can't speak is telling you to be more vocal. Let's forget about the irony there for a minute.
1: Mm.
3: This is what I can do, so I am doing it. We all need to do what we can. And now is the time.
1: Well said.
3: I know that you have said all of this before, but it's important enough to be repeated. Thank you for listening.
1: My pleasure.
3: And thank you for providing us with a show that speaks truth. I will continue to be a fan of Tom Hartman.
1: Got it. Patrick, thank you so much. It's nice to hear from you. And I really appreciate your advocacy and your putting forward this message. It is one of my best friends broke his neck some years ago and ended up paralyzed from the neck down. Michael Hutchison, he's an author. And Medicaid, he was in his 50s when this happened. Medicaid saved him, kept him going for years. So, you know, I've seen people with these really severe disabilities, and in your case, a disease, literally saved.
3: I am using a device that tracks my eyes.
1: Yeah.
3: It was paid for by Medicare, and I would not be able to speak without it.
1: There you go. Patrick, thank you. I've got to run now because there's the music, but thank you so much for the call. It's great to hear from you. I'll be back with more of the news of the day and your calls in just a moment. Stay with us. This story is getting really weirder by the hour. Saudi Arabia gives Donald Trump's family $2 billion, you know, through Jared Kushner. That was back years ago. Now they're cutting deals with Don Jr. and Eric, Uday and Kusei, to build a Trump Tower in Riyadh, I believe it is, and a Trump golf course. While Trump was out of office, they gave Trump millions and millions of dollars to sponsor the so-called Live Golf Tour. So here we have literally billions of dollars flowing from Saudi Arabia into the Trump family. Meanwhile, Saudi Arabia has wanted for a long, long time to become a major player. Israel has a nuclear weapon. Pakistan has a nuclear weapon. Saudi Arabia wants to have a nuclear weapon. And, you know, and Iran continues to deny that they've ever tried to get a nuclear weapon, although their activities kind of belie that statement. we are bombing Iran under the excuse, the rubric, that we're doing this to stop them from getting a nuclear weapon. In fact, Trump yesterday did something that was so despicable, or day before yesterday. Can you imagine if Barack Obama or Joe Biden had said after a soldier had died that they died because they supported my policy? That they supported my policy, and it's so tragic that they died because, you know, they said that they supported my policy. Trump said that about the four soldiers, U.S. soldiers, who just died in the Middle East. He said that they told him, or they said, that they did not want Iran to get a nuclear weapon. This is a lie. Soldiers don't talk in terms of geopolitics and things. They're in terms of, you know, what did my commanding officer say this week? And we've seen several generals on television basically saying that. So here you've got Trump bombing Iran, saying that he's doing it to stop a nuclear program. That does not exist. It has been, to use Trump's own word, obliterated. Really, he's bombing Iran because Netanyahu, you know, had been for 15 years trying to find an American president stupid enough to go along with him, and he finally found one. And at the same time, we're bombing Iran to stop the nuclear program. He has Chris Wright, his energy secretary, sign a deal with the guy who murdered the Washington Post reporter and sawed up his body and disposed of it in a vat of acid. That guy, we just signed a deal with them saying, yeah, we'll help you enrich uranium to the point where it could be made into a nuclear bomb. Now, when this story came out yesterday, there was a lot of blowback. And so now Trump is backing away. He say, well, only if you join the Abraham Accords, which doesn't mean a whole lot. It's just, you know, yes, okay, kumbaya, we're fine with Israel. Keep an eye on this story. This is a story of graft and corruption. And the president of the United States, the presidency of the United States, being bought by a bloodthirsty, sociopathic foreign dictator for the purposes of coming to dominate. Saudi Arabia wants to be the dominant Arab force in the Middle East, or arguably in the world. And they think that it's going to take a nuclear weapon to get there. So Trump's administration is ramping up the pressure on states to turn over voting rolls to the Trump administration, to purge voting rolls, to make it harder to vote. They sent a letter to all 50 states threatening them with jail, the senior election officials. Now they are threatening to withhold federal funding, FEMA funding, federal emergency assistance funding, from states that don't give them their voting rolls. Rob Weiner, who is the director of the Voting Rights Project for the Lawyers Committee for Civil Rights Under Law, said the rate of voting by non-citizens is infinitesimally small. He said, I predict that the president is trying to create chaos and then use that chaos to take drastic measures in states that oppose his policies, or

0: eye on this one. Meanwhile, as part of Trump's campaign to mess with elections, he's got the post office changing how things are done. So now when you drop off your ballot at the post office or when they pick it up from your mailbox, they don't postmark it the day that you drop it off. They postmark it the day that it gets delivered to the distribution center, which in some cases is like, you know, two city hops away from you because they're consolidating these distribution centers all around America. And so, you know, it could be 2-3 days later after you, you know, drop your ballot off. That, and as a result of that, in California, 150,000 voters had their mail-in ballots rejected. The vast majority of them because they came, quote, late. And why did they come late? Because the post office is messing with our elections. I think this is a test run. I think this is where they're trying to figure out how does this work? How will this? Remember, there was a city here in Oregon where the same thing happened, where the postmaster told the post office on election day, don't postmark those today. Only process packages today. We'll postmark them tomorrow, which was the day after the election, which meant that all of the ballots who came in on election day in that city here in Oregon did not get counted. And now, Trump, of course, has given the Postmaster General an executive order saying, don't even deliver ballots to the homes of people whose names are not on a list that I give you. That one's tied up in the courts. But they are seriously playing hardball here. And one last little bit of news. When Lorenzo Salgado Araujo, the Mexican migrant who was, or immigrant who was shot and killed by ICE agents a couple weeks ago down in Texas, when he was killed, there were three witnesses to it. And they have all been arrested and been held in ICE custody. And one of them was going to be deported. His name is Jose Pelego. And a judge, Judge Keith Ellison, no relation to the guy in Minnesota, ordered ICE to hold him in Texas rather than deport him. They're trying to get rid of the witnesses, is what's going on here. I mean, they murdered a guy. They killed a guy, apparently in cold blood. And the people who were witnesses, several of them have gone on the record and said, you know, they boxed in our car and then they shot us right through the door. He stopped the car and they killed him anyway. And in fact, the quote, this is from Pelego. He says, out of nowhere, they suddenly cornered us and we told Lorenzo to stop the van. When Lorenzo stopped the van, the officer shot him anyway. End of quote. And ICE has been trying to get this guy out of the country. It's insane. We have an absolutely out of control, lawless law enforcement agency. This is the kind of thing that happens in dictatorships. What say you? I'll pick up your calls right after this. Francis in Raleigh, North Carolina. Hey, Francis, what's on your mind today?
1: Well, Tom, I just wanted to say how appalled I am at the conduct of this Immigration Customs Enforcement. These individuals remind me of what my dad, who was a West Point graduate during the war, afterwards he said that the CIA had grown too fast over such a very short period of time that they didn't properly vet their individuals. And I understand that we need to know who is in this country, and we need to find that out. But in Wake County, North Carolina, we've got a good sheriff now, and the sheriff we had before him, Sheriff Harrison, handled that when there was an individual who was suspected of being in the country illegally. He was the local law enforcement. Mm-hmm. He was the one that initiated it properly, and the individual was allowed his day in court. And that's how we do it in America.
0: Yeah.
1: This sort of thing, backing these people down and pulling guns on people and shooting them.
0: It's crazy, Francis. I have a story like that, too. A cousin of mine, or the daughter of a cousin of mine, fell in love with and married the owner of a small, locally owned Mexican restaurant. And he was not here legally. He had been here for a long, long time. He started a business. I mean, he owned this little restaurant. And they had a couple of kids. And this was during the Obama administration. And ICE tracked him down. And I don't know how, and I'm not sure that they know how. But, you know, a couple of guys with suits showed up at their door and said, you know, I don't want to give names, but said, you know, you're not here legally. You have 30 days to get your act together and leave the country or apply for

0: asylum or something, you've got, you know, we're going to give you a little window here. And at the end of that time, you've got to be gone. And 30 days later, he was back in Mexico. You know, he got on a plane and went there himself. I mean, and she went with him. I mean, I follow them on Facebook. They're raising their kids down in Mexico. You know, but it didn't require thugs with masks and guns and stuff. It was just a couple of guys, you know, fairly polite people.
1: Correct. When I first saw this stuff going on, I mean, I used to do a lot of competitive shooting. And believe me, I shot with the elite. I see these guys with M4s. Half a dozen of them barging into a house to get one individual.
0: Mm-hmm.
1: That is a recipe, if not for an accidental discharge, for somebody to going absolutely bonkers. And the other thing, too.
0: They've been watching too many cop shows.
1: Well, I think you're absolutely right. The other thing, too, is that it creates a general distrust of law enforcement.
0: Yeah.
1: And you've got good cops out there who are following the rules. There's protocol. They are supervised. And they're under the civilian authority, and it makes their job ever so much more difficult. And I think this is appalling, and it's something that the Republicans, they're going to catch this for the meet in the midterms, and I hope a stop is put to it.
0: Yeah, I think you're right, Francis. Francis, thank you for the call.

0: old friend Victoria Jones, or I should say not old, our friend for many years, Victoria Jones, the chief Washington analyst with the D.C. radio company. And Victoria, it is always so nice to talk to you. I've been watching Andy Burnham become the prime minister of Great Britain. And Count Binface, do I have that right? And all the weird stuff that's going on in the politics in the country that was once your home. I realize you're an American citizen now, but tell me what's going on there.
1: Yeah, but I do have to say I supported England in the World Cup. So we just have to understand that certain things, certain priorities. Well, what's going on? Well, there's a certain amount of chaos, but they do think that the seventh prime minister in, 5 minutes is going to be the one. That's Andy Burnham. He was the mayor of Manchester, which is the second largest city in the UK. It's in the north. I'm from Liverpool, which is also in the north. It's a port. And Andy Burnham has been called the king of the north, or as you would say, the king of the north, because it's a northern thing. And obviously, it's a reference to Game of Thrones. Mm. He is actually a really interesting guy. He's got some very good ideas. Whether he can carry any of them out, I don't know. One thing he has done that has never been done before is that he's got number 10 Downing Street, but he's also got number 10 in the north, in Manchester. And it really is a real building that is being developed, and he is going to force some of his cabinet members, because they don't want to, I know that for a fact, to work out of there. He's going to work there at least one day a week. And his idea is that, you know, really devolving the work between the south and the north is going to help get things done for the north. Because a big issue in the UK is the north versus the south. And a reality is that the south always gets the perks and the north.
0: It's kind of the opposite of here, where the south, here the south is poor, the north is industrialized and wealthy, and it's the reverse in the United Kingdom, right?
1: Exactly. It's the exact opposite. And so he's going to try and do something about it. Whether he can or not, I don't know. But he's going to try. And that's, I think, going to make him popular in a lot of areas in the north. And that's important for the Labour Party.
0: Yeah.
1: Because recently, voters in what used to be Labour strongholds, so that's left-leaning strongholds, have been voting far right. So they would hope to bring them back.
0: Interesting. And they've been voting far right around the issue of immigration, haven't they? Mostly brown people coming to the UK.
1: Yeah, that's been a big part of it. Brown people coming to the UK and they think taking their jobs.
0: Right.
1: They didn't seem to think it was quite as big of an issue when all the people coming to the UK were from Eastern Europe and were supposedly also taking their jobs.
0: Yeah, the white people.
1: Now it is exactly.
0: Exactly. I understand also that Larry the Cat, I mean, you know, talking to Victoria Jones without talking about cats is, you know, it's like, you know, having a sandwich without bread. I mean, and in fact, you sent us some video, a photo montage of the presentation of a mouse.
1: Yeah. Larry the Cat is 19 years old now. He is the chief mouser of number 10. That is his job. I mean, he was originally got in 2011 from the Battersea Dog and Cats Home, which is the official homeless shelter for dogs and cats, to be a pet. But he soon showed that he was great at catching rats and mice and God knows what else. So he became a mouser, and he is a member of the cabinet. So he has protection. He can't be fired. And the day of Andy Burnham's coming in, there is Larry right in front of number 10 with a dead mouse. He just caught it. And he's sitting proud, and there's a row of photographers all taking pictures. And he's kind of like he's saying, look, I'm Larry. I've been here 15 years. I'm a member of the cabinet. I do my job. I catch mice. What are you all doing?
0: I love it. I love it. So the bottom line here is that Great Britain has a new prime minister who is, in using American terms, essentially a progressive. Is that accurate?
1: Yes, he is a progressive, definitely.
0: Yeah. And because of Brexit, I think there's a broad consensus that because of Brexit, the economy of the UK has been harmed. We now know that, in fact, a lot of Russian propaganda was promoting Brexit But because, you know, I guess because of Brexit, please correct me if I'm wrong, the UK is more financially isolated than it was when it was part of the European Union. So it's a little more difficult for prime ministers to basically get anything done without, you know, raising taxes and creating a ruckus. And I mean, how is Annie Burnham, first of all, comment on if I was wrong on any of that stuff.
1: I think it's going to be quite difficult, and particularly I was looking at a sort of a summary of what he plans to do. And first of all, to the EU, he has said that he would like the UK to rejoin the EU in his lifetime, which is very vague. But a number of ministers in the EU have sort of said, well, we're not so sure that we want you back. So that's not as easy as it sounds. Right. He has a lot of very interesting policies. He wants to strongly address what's called in the UK rough housing, which is homelessness. He wants a lot of public housing built, a lot of other things. But there isn't any money for these things. So I don't know how he's going to get done the things he wants to get done without getting more money. And it's not clear where that's going to come from.
0: Can his government run a deficit the way we do? I mean, we've got a deficit right now of $34-35 trillion. If we hadn't had tax cuts from Reagan, Bush, and Trump, we would have a deficit of only around $1 trillion, which means that we could spend a small fortune, you know, putting everybody through college and giving everybody health care and all that kind of thing. If we decided to deficit spend, is that prohibited in the UK or just frowned
1: on? It's not quite the same system, so you can't just go around like running up debts. It's not like that.
0: But the Treasury does issue what are called gilts, don't they? They do issue debt.
1: Yes. But I mean, we over there, it's just not as easy to just say, okay, well, let's just do this, and add to the deficit.
0: Right.
1: It's just not something, and certainly the voters would not stand for that.
0: Yeah, because here Trump is adding about $1 trillion to our deficit about every 7 months. So, I mean, it's pretty breathtaking.
1: Speaking of which, Andy Burnham spoke with Trump and issued an invitation to him to come to Manchester. Because he thinks it's wonderful. And so if it does happen, it might happen in 2027 when the G20 is thought to be taking place in Manchester.
0: Oh, interesting. Interesting. So that's just next year.
1: Yeah.
0: It's just next year. And tell me about Lord Binface or Count Binface.
1: Count Binface, yes, is a count. Well, Nigel Farage, the reform leader, who they are the extreme far right party, as you know, and Nigel Farage for some time actually looked like he could become prime minister. He was a member of parliament. He was gaining a lot of support. And because some of his anti-immigrant and other policies sounded very attractive to some people, he's been caught in financial schemes, taking a £5 million gift from a crypto billionaire, for example, which was exposed, and various other things that he just hasn't been able to explain. So he's been getting into a lot of trouble, and people don't like that, obviously. So he's in a situation where he's got a by-election now coming up on August the 15th, and there isn't anybody standing against him. Nobody's standing against it. No, he's got in a very safe seat, except for Count Binface,
0: who literally wears. Now, has anybody seen his real face? Or does he always have that, what you guys call a bin? We would call a trash can on his head.
1: Yeah, he always wears a bin. He does speak. He does interviews, but he always speaks through that bin hole. He's not likely to win. But the interesting new polling is that quite a large percent of Britons would like him to win. The thing is that Nigel Farage has such a safe seat that Count Binface isn't going to win. But he's making a lot of noise, as you would with a bin.
0: Yeah. So you think nobody opposed Farage? I mean, no serious candidate opposed Farage. This guy is kind of Pat Paulson, I guess you'd have to be a certain age to know what that reference is, but nobody seriously took on Farage just because it wouldn't have worked. Is that the deal? It's such a safe seat.
1: Basically, yeah. It's a safe seat for now, at least, unless Binface makes inroads and, you know.
0: Yeah. Very interesting. Well, Victoria Jones, thank you so much for sharing your insights, wisdom, and life with us. Chief Washington Analyst for the D.C. Radio Company. It's always wonderful talking with you, Victoria, and great to see Larry the Cat again, too. Thank you.
1: Yes, indeed. Thank you very much, Tom.
0: I hope your cats are doing well, by the way.
1: Very well.
0: Okay, ours are, too.
1: So, good.
0: Thank you, Victoria. Why are ICE officers saying morale is worse than it was under Biden? This is weird. I mean, this story, the Washington Examiner, I lived in Washington, D.C. for 7 years. The Washington Examiner is the local right-wing rag, you know, it's the local right-wing newspaper. In fact, it's sponsored by some right-wing billionaires or something, I don't know, because they give it away for free everywhere. And two of their reporters, Anna Giratelli and Christian Datok, reported on yesterday, citing, quote, current ICE enforcement and removal operations officers as well as retired senior ICE officials still dialed into daily operations, end of quote, that morale at ICE has fallen, quote, lower than it was under former President Joe Biden. Now, you know, the Department of Homeland Security is being run by a former plumber, Mark Wayne Mullen. That's basically, you know, what he's done with his life. I mean, he was the United States Senator for a little while because his state decided to send him, you know, a plumber to Congress. But he's having some problems, shall we say, with Donald Trump. Apparently, when he said ICE should stop their traffic stops, and then Trump came out and canceled that less than 24 hours later, it pissed off Trump that Mark Wayne Mullen had made a decision without asking him first. And so whether Mullen is groveling, you know, he's going to make one of these famous pilgrimages down to Mar-a-Lago to shine Trump's shoes or kiss his butt or something, you know, I don't know. We'll see. So there's that. And then, you know, basically what this article says is that these ICE officers are saying that it's just become a crap show there. It's just become a complete mess. That ICE is being badly managed. They're taking in people who should not be on the street and throwing them out there. And I mean, we're certainly seeing that. They're killing people. They're brutalizing people. Another officer with more than another officer with more than a decade of experience said people are being pushed to the breaking point. I don't know where it'll go, but it's nowhere good. That's a quote from the article. This is an officer who actually supported Donald Trump. He said, many on the right will think this is an attack on Trump. I voted for Trump this time around. I believe in immigration enforcement. But, man, it is so disorganized and chaotic. I've talked to many officers who said that at least former DHS Secretary Alejandro Mayorkas, now this is under Biden, at least Mayorkas showed appreciation by giving us administrative leave. The article goes on to note that officers red-flagged younger officers being tossed on the street without adequate training. ICE currently has about 6,000 people on the streets, but they have 10,000 people in training right now. So within the next couple of months, and Trump is trying to get them out there before the election, he wants to double the size of ICE before the election. Now, what does the election have to do with this? You'll have to ask Donald Trump. One immigration officer in Texas claimed that the office officials work out of doesn't even have a bathroom, so they have to walk through past demonstrators to go pee. The DHS responded to the claims in a statement saying, and this is a quote, this is how the DHS responded to an article in a conservative newspaper. I shouldn't say the, because now the Washington Post is a conservative newspaper now that it's owned by billionaire oligarch Jeff Bezos. But the most conservative newspaper in Washington, D.C., this is how they responded, quote, the worst thing for morale is sanctuary politicians' constant smears against ICE, including likening them to the Gestapo, slave patrols, and secret police. This type of rhetoric is contributing to our officers facing coordinated campaigns of violence against them, including a more than 1,300% increase in assaults against them, 3,300% increase in vehicle attacks, and an 8,000% increase in death threats. President Trump and Secretary Mullen will always stand with our ICE law enforcement officers. Yeah, as long as you keep killing people, right? Keep terrorizing people. Keep wearing those masks. Wow. It's interesting that in places like Russia, when Putin fields the secret police, or the old Shah with Savak, you know, the secret police in Iran, that they managed to get away with it. And here, I see this as a good sign for the future of the possibility that we may return, that we may abandon oligarchy and return to democracy, that Trump's efforts to create a secret police force that has impunity, that can kill American citizens with literally no accountability, without Americans even knowing who killed them, the names, that system is internally in turmoil. That seems to me like a good thing, like a good sign for our democracy. Speaking the truth, ICE would really rather you didn't know all about it. I'll be right back with your calls. My op-ed over at HartmanReport.com, my daily take, as it were, daily rant, is titled, "The Fourth Assault on American Democracy Has Already Begun. This fall decides whether it ends." Those of you who are regular listeners know you've heard this, you know, you've heard me talk about this many, many times. This is essentially the fourth turning is here, you know, to quote the title of the book by William Howe. In 1776, well, I guess it was 1787 when the war finally ended, but basically in the 1780s, we took on oligarchy. And, I mean, we being the essentially the American middle class, as it were. Now, you know, I get it that Republicans and wealthy people love to characterize people like Jefferson and Washington as oligarchs. After all, they own big properties and they enslaved lots of people. But in fact, both those men died in bankruptcy or something very close to it. The wealthiest guy who signed the Declaration of Independence was John Hancock, and his net wealth was only about $1 million in today's money. And he left no legacy, no family dynasty. But there were real oligarchs in America in the 1770s. In the rise of American civilization, Charles Beard, the historian, the famous historian, writes, quote, "From mansions that were castles, the Johnsons ruled in the upper Mohawk Valley with a sway that was half feudal and half barbaric, relying on numerous kinsmen, armed Negro slaves, trained bands of Gaelic retainers, and savage allies from the dread Iroquois to maintain their sovereignty over forest and plain." Now, he wrote that back in the 1920s, thus the anachronistic language. But you get the point. There were some really rich people in America at the time of the American Revolution. And almost without exception, I mean, none of the really rich people here signed the Declaration or participated in drafting the Constitution. They were the people who fought with the British against the revolutionaries, and when they lost, many of them fled to Canada or went back to England. So, number one, in the 1780s, we defeated oligarchy, an oligarchy right here in North America that had been imposed on us by Great Britain. 80 years later, the plantation oligarchs of the Old South had reached a consolidation of wealth where fewer than 1,000, arguably just a few hundred families, basically controlled both the economy and the politics of the entire region that came to be known as the Confederacy. They, by the 1850s, they had essentially outlawed democracy. They had made it illegal to vote against them. If you did, they tracked you down and punished you. If you published a newspaper or a pamphlet that spoke against them or against slavery or in favor of democracy, you could be hanged. And some people were. They rigged the elections. They decided who could vote and who couldn't based on whether or not they supported the oligarchy in the South. And in 1861, when they had completely destroyed, ended democracy in the Confederacy in the South, it was no longer a democracy at all, they declared war on the rest of America. And, of course, Abraham Lincoln defeated them. So, you know, 80 years after the American Revolution, we again defeated oligarchy and reestablished democracy. Now, again, just like in 1780s, it was a very imperfect democracy. People of color didn't vote. Women didn't vote. You know, the Senate was directly appointed, not elected. I mean, there was a lot of problems with our democracy, but it was still, in 1787, it was the first major national experiment in democracy in thousands of years. So that was the second time in the 1860s. The third time was during the period that we refer to as the Gilded Age and the Roaring Twenties, which was kind of a contiguous period. It was punctuated by the Roosevelt presidency, the Teddy Roosevelt. But Grover Cleveland in 1887, in his annual address to the American people, to the Congress, he said, "As we view the achievements of aggregated capital, we discover the existence of trusts, combinations, and monopolies, while the citizen is struggling far in the rear or is trampled to death beneath an iron heel. Corporations, which should be the carefully restrained creatures of the law and servants of the people, are fast becoming the people's masters." So that was Grover Cleveland's warning that oligarchy was establishing itself in America. And by the Roaring Twenties, we were again an oligarchy. Our government was entirely captured by the morbidly rich. And then, you know, they crashed all that. And in 1929, you know, it was just they were gone. So that led to the Republican Great Depression, and that led to the election of Franklin Roosevelt. And at that point, he was successful. Now, this time we didn't have to have a war. We had, you know, the Revolutionary War to stop oligarchy. We had the Civil War to stop oligarchy. With FDR, the oligarchs, you know, he just said, "They hate me and I welcome their hate." He took them on and they backed off. They said, "Okay, that's enough. We're going to back away from this, and we will allow you, you know, we'll put up with a 90% top income tax rate. We will put up with enforcement of the antitrust laws. Just don't put us in jail, basically." And so FDR chose not to prosecute the men who tried to kidnap and murder Franklin Roosevelt, the DuPont brothers and others. So that was the third challenge of oligarchy. And now we're in the middle of the fourth. And the oligarchs have risen up and taken over. They control virtually every aspect of our economy. They control virtually every aspect of our politics. Now, largely through the Republican Party and a handful of Democrats who go along with them. And so now, since taking office, Trump has, shall we say, engaged in a few shenanigans. These are, in my opinion, crimes against democracy. Trump has frozen and defunded the Cybersecurity and Infrastructure Security Agency, the Election Security Division. He has cut off the threat-sharing network, serving 1,300 state and local election officials. He's disbanded the FBI's Foreign Influence Task Force. He's gutted the intelligence community's Foreign Malign Influence Center. He's shuttered the State Department's Counter Disinformation Service. He's reduced the Justice Department's voting rights section from 30 lawyers to 3. He's fired the head of the NSA Cyber Command, who caught indications of Russian meddling. He's left the Federal Election Commission without a quorum. And this month, he fired every remaining commissioner on the Election Assistance Commission just 4 months before the election. The election's 102 days from today. And yesterday, Secretary of State Marco Rubio met with Russian Foreign Minister Sergei Lavrov in the Philippines. Trump's been having hour-plus-long conversations with Putin every 2 weeks since he was sworn in. And FBI Director Kash Patel is heading to Moscow. Russia, of course, intervened in the 2016 election and got Trump elected, as the Mueller report found. I mean, the Mueller report, they charged 34 individuals, 3 Russian companies, including 26 Russian nationals, 6 former Trump advisors, and got convictions. Either convictions or guilty pleas. And Paul Manafort, Rick Gates, Michael Flynn, George Papadopoulos, Michael Cohen, Roger Stone, Alex van der Zwaan, and Richard Pinedo. So we have seen this movie already. And it looks like they're preparing to do it again. I mean, you know, now you've got Trump building a secret police force worthy of the Shah's Savak. He's building detention centers as fast as humanly possible. He's identified those of us who oppose traditional American views as domestic terrorists, along with anybody he calls Antifa. And now he's openly calling the Democrats communists and suggested some should be deported or imprisoned. And yesterday, Republicans, with the help of 13 turncoat Democrats, passed legislation out of the House to make it much harder to vote. I mean, Greg Palast documented this. In 2024, if the Republicans had not suppressed the votes of 4 million eligible legal American citizen voters, Kamala Harris right now would be president. And they're fixing, and that was 4 million in 2024. They're going to try and make a $10 million this time around. And they damn well may do it. The only way that we're going to defeat this is to show up in absolutely overwhelming numbers. The Democratic leadership has just, you know, they rolled over years ago. They haven't talked about this. This has been going on since the 60s with Operation Eagle Eye and all these other voter suppression programs that Republicans have been running. And the Democrats just never talk about it, the leadership. They'd rather not. So it's up to us. We've got to show up. Picking up your calls here, Michael in Bronx, New York. Hey, Michael, what's up?
2: Hey, Bob. I thought to call you in regards to Trump's speech last week. And I don't know if you know that only two networks covered it, Fox and CBS, while all the other networks declined covering it.
0: Right.
2: What's so significant is that one of the two networks decided to cut him off early.
0: Yeah, it was CBS, wasn't it?
2: It was Fox.
0: Oh, it was Fox. Okay.
2: Fox cut it off and said that we cannot verify what Trump is saying.
0: Well, they spent $700 million for those lies. I don't think they want to revisit that.
2: Right, exactly. And CBS, what they did was they had a split screen. They put him on mute while fact-checking him and bringing people up to reality. And they showed him still talking like he was talking to dead air. The only thing he saw was lips moving. Now, you know, Trump is still with this 2020 election lie and keep repeating it. And he says, well, we're going to have to do with this or that. Officially, he's not on the ballot. Let's get that straight again.
0: And he knows it, by the way.
2: I think. And he knows that, okay? So why the hell is he so obsessed with not just the 2020 election, but this obsession of wanting to control the outcome of this coming of midterm elections and beyond? And the answer is because he himself said it months ago, telling Republicans, you got to win these midterms because the Democrats win it, they're going to impeach me, they're going to impeach me. And meanwhile, this guy wants to keep going on with his criminal spree and et cetera,
0: yeah.
2: The grifter, the violence that still goes on.
0: Yeah.
2: And no doubt, Democrats get control of Congress, there will be accountability.
0: Yeah, and I think
2: so
0: this is why Vance is trying to play the role of the statesman. He's basically saying to the Republicans in the Senate who will be voting on an impeachment bill, I'm okay. I'm safe. You can trust me. I'm one of you guys. I will be there for you. You can get rid of Trump, and I'll make things well. And
2: but he's on record for BSing the American people as well.
0: Of course, but in ways that are Republican acceptable. I mean, you know, in ways that only enhance the wealth of the morbidly rich. I mean, that's what J.D. Vance has been doing. So that's okay with them.
2: I don't think the American people is going to fall for it. I mean, they've been paying attention to this and that. And if they even think of lying for once, I mean, if I call them out, I'm questioning them, and they could lie to me, I'll be like, shut your mouth, roll the footage.
0: Mm-hmm.
2: And then repeat their credibility right on the spot.
0: Well, I think it's a very real possibility, Michael, if the election does not, you know, if the Democrats seize either the House or the Senate, and ideally both, but, you know, odds are just the House. If that happens, I think there's a very real chance that at this time next year, we will be talking about President Vance, not President Trump.
2: Well, there's a poll
0: and that will
2: has
0: renew the possibility of the Republicans taking the White House or holding the White House in 2028, at least in their minds. I think that they, on the other hand, Trump is, you know, there's buzz that Trump is talking about Don Jr. being the nominee in 2028. So,
2: please.
0: Yeah, exactly. Michael, thank you for the call. Michael in Seattle. Hey, Michael, what's on your mind today?
3: Yes, just wanted to talk about the non-proliferation agreement that the U.S. signed with Saudi Arabia.
0: Was it a non-proliferation agreement? I thought it was a you may proliferate agreement.
3: They're bringing together two big, big powers in the world, big economic powers, and, you know, they
0: need Saudi Arabia
3: power.
0: And the United States?
3: Yeah.
0: Uh-huh.
3: They need more power, probably for AI and the like. and we're agreeing to help them develop nuclear power.
0: But I mean, nuclear power, number one, it's going to take them, it takes a decade to build a nuclear power plant, or at least 4 or 5 years, number one. Number two, they've got an unlimited resource in the sun there. I mean, they could lay out solar panels, and in less than a year, they could generate more electricity. I mean, China, in the last 2 years, China has put out enough solar panels to generate more power than 60 nuclear power plants.
3: That may be the case, but they have also developed lots of other power.
0: No, they want the nuclear power plants because nuclear power plants can be used to enrich uranium. That enriched uranium can be used to make bombs. That's why they want a nuclear power plant. Let's be real about this. It's not about electricity.
3: But,
0: you and I both know that.
3: But in this AI world,
0: it's got nothing to do with AI, Michael. This has to do with Saudi Arabia wanting to have the same thing that Israel has. Israel has multiple nuclear weapons. Saudi Arabia wants to have them. They want to be an equal in the region. And Trump is going to give them whatever they want because they've given him and his family several billion dollars.
3: That may be the case. However,
0: it is the case.
3: AI needs all sorts, every single sort of power.
0: No, it just needs electricity, Michael. It doesn't matter where it comes from. Michael, I got to run. I'm sorry. I'm out of time. And thank you, Michael, though, for the call. And thank you for being with us today. We'll be back same time, same place. In the meantime, don't forget, democracy is not a spectator sport. It requires all of us. That includes you. So get out there, get active, tag, you're it. Have a great afternoon. Be good to yourself and the folks around you. Stay safe, and I will catch up with you.

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0: Welcome to Spirit in Action. My name is Mark Helpsmeet, and each week we bring you visits and conversations with people doing healing work for this world, hearing what they're doing and what inspires them and supports them in doing it. Welcome to Spirit in Action. John Scardina is our guest today for Spirit in Action, and we're together in person in Burlington, Vermont, this year's location for the Friends General Conference gathering that I've attended annually since 1983. John has worked in multiple fields, including as a teacher and as a psychologist, but his passion for decades has been around AVP, the Alternatives to Violence Project, and men's work, and the work of the Friends Peace Teams. John has amazing talent to accompany his deep passion and is therefore willing and able to work places with people that too many ignore. Whether it's in Sing Sing Prison in Central America or in Palestine, John works at making this world better with a rich bag of tools and a caring heart. John Scardina joins us in person in Burlington, Vermont, before a live audience. John, I'm so grateful that during this busy week we have here at the FGC gathering, you made time to be interviewed for Spirit in Action.
1: Thanks, Mark. It's great to be here. And this will be a little bit of a respite, time to sit, reflect, you know, in the midst of the gathering. So thank you for the invitation.
0: But wait a minute. Is sitting good or bad for someone with sciatica?
1: Oh, it's not good, but I have my tennis ball under my right thigh to help stimulate that nerve right now.
0: I want to thank you, first of all, for the workshop. We've had 3 days of it so far, and it's been absolutely wonderful. Today was so powerful for us. Do you get reactions like that, people warming me up to that, when you do your AVP programs, when you're in places like prisons?
1: We do. But again, there's a very careful progression toward safety and feeling like the group is a community. So there's very careful building up of that. And I'd say that over the course of a typical AVP workshop, which is 3 days, or 18 hours face-to-face kind of thing, there's a sweet spot. I can't describe it. It's like being in a Quaker meeting and there's a gathered meeting, you know, and you don't know how it got gathered, but all of a sudden, whoa, this is going deep here. It happens in a workshop too. So one of the things I love about being an AVP facilitator is you're always on your feet. We do something called an open clinic. So if one exercise is not going to work, we say clinic. We go right in the middle of the circle of folks participating and we change the agenda right there. Because we want transparency like that. So apropos of your question, Mark, if things are not ready for an exercise like today, we will add a couple of more anticipatory kinds of things, have a break, especially if there seem to be particular individuals that might be struggling with that. And during the break, we might check in with them and see what happens. But I have felt so connected to our group this week, and I knew, I had a sense that not everyone would participate today, and a person that did not participate was fine with that, you know, so there's a whole kind of rhythm. You know, I was in schools for 50 years in a variety of capacities, but I love AVP. Facilitating workshops really is an exercise of love and progress. And everyone's there, they want to be there, they want this experience. I'll go into Sing Sing with the guys. You know, it's Sing Sing, maximum security prison. And the first day they'll come up to me and say, you know, I'm only here for trailer privileges. I'm only here for you to sign this card so my family can go visit. And then the third day, they come up to me and say, Jesse John is my AVP name. They'll say, Jesse John, when are you coming back? It's magic, Mark. It's just magic.
0: We should explain for our listeners for Spirit in Action the thumbnail sketch of what AVP, Alternatives to Violence Project, started in a prison, Quaker group doing it there. It's spread far beyond Quakers at this point. It's beyond prisons. It's beyond the U.S. What's your exposure to? Is it all prisons or do you do it elsewhere?
1: So I began doing it in communities with school groups, with teenagers. sometimes teenagers and teachers out in the communities, usually friends, you know, Quaker schools. Once I got trained, my first workshop that I facilitated was in Spanish in El Salvador. And that was quite an experience. I've also done AVP in Palestine, in Hebron, with a group of 24 Palestinian social workers. But yes, and just to clarify, Mark, a group inside Greenhaven Prison, outside of Poughkeepsie, New York, they invited the Quakers in and said, help us design a workshop. But it really was their impetus to get this going. They'd heard about these Quakers. There was a Quaker worship group. And they said, hey, can you help us do something? March 23rd, 1975 was the very, very first AVP workshop. And now we're in 46 or 47 countries around the world.
0: What would you say, what's in your experience, and I'm really interested in the experiential as opposed to what's written on paper, though they may match, the purpose of these workshops? Just going to a workshop so your family can come visit. What are we hoping comes out of this, and what do you see coming out of it?
1: So we begin with community building, becoming a group. We move on to self-esteem. Those names, like Jazzy John, is, we call it an affirmation name. It affirms the positive in us. Then we move on to very specific examination of what we call transforming power, a way of creating change in ourselves and in others. It's very close to Quaker idea of the inner light, but not exactly. AVP is not religious in any particular way, but it's spiritual. And then we practice I statements. If you're familiar with nonviolent communication, Marshall Rosenberg's work is similar to that work. But then we do role plays. It's like psychodrama. We usually do the role plays on the third day. By the third day, the people in that workshop are connected so well that these role plays take on a depth, and they try them out. Sometimes we run the role play. Here's the situation. Run it once without the I statements, and then run it again with what you've learned in the workshop. And it's just to give people a way of living nonviolently, of using a bunch of skills, having a bunch of tools for dealing with, in prison, of course, is a fundamentally inhuman kind of environment. So that's really the goal.
0: And your experience working with AVP in prisons and elsewhere, how many years do you have now? And how many gold stars does that mean? It can't be more than 42 or whatever, so.
1: No, I've been doing this 15 years. I didn't start going into prisons until I retired from schools. I thought that would be a bit much, so I started going into Sing Sing in 1973. But it's been a bit, you know. We generally get into a prison once a month.
0: So AVP, Alternatives to Violence Project, website for our listeners here for Northern Spirit Radio to go to avpusa.org. We've got that link, of course, on northernspiritradio.org. John Scardina doesn't only do that. He's done a lot of other things. And what you're doing here this week, that I'm with you, and I don't know, 1,000 of us are here doing various workshops. Our workshop is Men Talking to Men. So men's work, which I've been involved with for 32 years myself, a little bit of exposure before that. What's your connection with men's work?
1: I'm a man. Of course. It started, ironically, at FGC, Friends General Conference, in 1989, because I'd just gone through a really difficult career move. I realized I wasn't cut out to be a school administrator, and I was going back to school to become a psychologist, and I was going through all this. And I was at FGC.
0: For our listeners out there, FGC is Friends General Conference. It's one of the umbrella Quaker bodies in the United States and a little bit wider.
1: So we're up in 1989 at St. Lawrence University in Canton, New York, and I'm sitting on the bus with my new friend, Peter Blood. And I said, Peter, I'm thinking about starting a men's group. And he says, we're in a men's group. You want to join? And that was in July. And I think I could not go to the August meeting. And then in September, I joined that men's group. And I was in that group for 20 years. And then I moved to New York. I did not start a men's group right away. And my wife, I kept complaining about there's no men's group around. She just start one, will you please, and stop complaining about it. And then I started the men's group in 2018, and that's been going ever since.
0: Why? Why a men's group? Men control everything in the world already. Why do we need another men's group? Don't we already have the Congress?
1: Good point. Absolutely good point. Men need to talk to men and share their experience, strength, and hope, their inner struggles about what it means to be a male in today's society in any time or place. Give you a funny little statistic here. If you ask 100 men, who's your best friend? 90 of them will tell you their wife, if they're married. If you ask 100 women, who's your best friend? 3 or 4 might say their husbands. I just think that's remarkable. Men need to get out and be with men. They need to be in a situation where all of the male patterning that we're trained to be part of in terms of being around either women or people we're attracted to in different ways, and just talk about what it's like to have a sense of where's the positive masculinity? Where's, instead of toxic masculinity, which is all over the media, where's the positive sense of being male? How do our hearts feel? How do we get to cry and joke and laugh with one another and express our pain? How do we deal with our fathers who probably were trying to do the best they could? And how are we as fathers when we pass this on to our children? There's such a richness in the male experience that we can express in the group. It has, market has enhanced my friendship with all men that I meet. It has enhanced my relationship with my wife, because I'm not using my wife as my only social support or emotional support system. It has enhanced my ability to present myself to the world and say, here I am, I'm a man, there's a history of male violence and oppression, and yet I'm just trying to do the best I can, and I will take the risk of an act of love to be with people in the best way I can.
0: That very much echoes my experience. My wife has told me those specific things, that because she really appreciates, she thinks our marriage was survivable these 32 years that we've been together, in part because I didn't have to rely exclusively on her for my emotional support, for that centering. And she's still actually my best friend. And she's in the audience here. Sandra, who's your best friend? Is it Martha, Denise?
2: I have several best friends.
0: Yeah.
2: And you're one of them.
0: I'm one of her best friends, she says. Okay. And the other thing she said is that because in tussles between us, we should do this, I'm doing this right, you're doing that right, that our perspective in a power struggle, it makes a difference. You can't really trust the other person necessarily to fairly represent the issues. She said that she has appreciated my men's groups that I've been part of for 35 years because they can call me on my crap and they're not afraid to, and I can trust them because they're not vested interest in this. So that's one of them. But that's only two of the areas I have you here. We're going to talk more about those. So John Scardina is here for Spirit in Action. The main reason I reached out to you, besides the fact that I love your what you're doing in our workshop already, is because the Friends Peace Team's table, I had a conflict with Northern Spirit Radio here, so I was talking, and I wanted to interview someone here about that. Friends Peace Teams is an amazing organization doing great stuff throughout the world, and I understand you're involved with them. How long have you been involved?
1: I mean, I was involved as a facilitator since my first trip to El Salvador with them, which was 2012 or 2013. And then as I became co-clerk of the working group for the Latin and South America component, peace building in Las Americas, you know, I'm much more involved because I clerk the meetings of our particular group. So we had our lead facilitator from Guatemala, Loren Escobar, was here on Monday. And she gave a presentation at 3 o'clock on Monday about the Friends Peace Team's AVP programs in El Salvador, Guatemala, Honduras, Colombia, Cuba, and one more that I'm not remembering at the moment. But and she doesn't speak any English. She was up here for a wedding, and we managed to get her out here to FGC for the afternoon. So that's mostly my involvement there, but also through Friends Peace Teams was how I got involved in Hebron for a week, you know, doing AVP there. I'll see how that expands, but we are really all around the world in terms of our groups.
0: You're saying there's a very heavy overlap, Friends Peace Teams and Alternatives to Violence Project. Techniques that are used or structures or what else is there?
1: It's the same workshops.
0: I understand in Rwanda they've changed it somewhat. After the whole genocide there, eventually African Quakers who were in Rwanda were brought into organizing. How do we prevent genocide again, right? And so I've interviewed some people. If people go to NordenspiritRadio.org, search for Rwanda, you'll find some AVP. All of those links are, of course, on my website. But they evolved some of their own things about trauma healing. And so could you tell me what the difference is between these AVP workshops and trauma healing? Or are they the same, or what's new?
1: Great question, Mark. You know, when they began the reconciliation courts in Rwanda, the judges used an AVP model for their own training to prepare for some of those courts. I don't know who you interviewed, but somebody named Eddie. I know Eddie from Rwanda, who's the AVP facilitator that I know there. So you start out by taking what's called a basic workshop in AVP. And if I were going to sort of condense what that workshop is, you learn three important things. You learn self-esteem. You learn I statements, very much like nonviolent communication. And you learn that there's something called transforming power that lives within all of us and allows us to manifest change in our lives. Then you go to an advanced workshop, and there you pick one topic. When I was training, my advanced workshop was on power. But I've been in advanced workshops that focused on fear, that focused on forgiveness, that focused on anger, okay? Trauma healing is one of those advanced level workshops that has a very particular focus. A woman named Nadine Hoover wrote a book about trauma healing workshop, and I just did my training with her a few years ago, and that looks at now exercises that move into the realm of trauma, and she has a wonderfully simple definition of trauma. Trauma is when experience overwhelms capacity. Let me say that again. Trauma is when experience overwhelms capacity. So in trauma healing, you want to do two things. You want to minimize the experience, the impact of that experience, but importantly, too, you want to build capacity. And that's the focus of those workshops. And in different places, there are other specialty workshops. There's another new version of an AVP workshop called The Power of Goodness. Nadine, who was also involved in that.
3: Of course, he would be.
1: That uses stories as a way to move forward. And we've also had some of those workshops. Trauma healing is a full 3-day, 18-hour workshop. The Power of Goodness stories is a shorter workshop. So it's more accessible to people, you know. Might not have the time to go further than that for the full 18 hours. The great thing about AVP is we're always growing, always learning, always developing new exercises, always sharing those new exercises. And for me, there's a vast number of ways in which I had to learn cultural awareness, cultural appreciation. I really had to learn how other cultures might deal, like, let's say, forgiveness. A big one. Think about the response to Rwanda or other places. You know, we're pretty active also in South Africa. All that idea of what the truth and reconciliation process was meant to empower was that power of forgiveness. But forgiveness is not easy. You know, this is not an easy thing that you take on. And the workshops are experiential. So that you get it, but you get it in by standing up behind a chair and having somebody speak to you.
0: He's describing today's process, I think.
1: You get it by being in a role play and seeing somebody play you in a particular conflict and realizing, whoa, I didn't know I, you know, come off like that, you know, kind of thing. So I think it's brilliant. And I've had, in my work, I've had a lot of clinical training, but AVP taps into

0: work with?
1: I don't know. I mean, that's a great question. I don't know the historical connection there, but I do know because that was, what would be the years of that? That would be 91, when did Mandela get out? So we were, you know, this movement, all of our work, if you're a Quaker, all of continuing revelation, right, is about growth. You know, it's about tapping into something, whatever you want to call it, the spirit, the divine, God, whatever, and saying, okay, the world is changing, we got to change too. You know, we got to figure out how to deal with this. For the listeners, we had Brian Stevenson here last night. You may know him from his book, Just Mercy. You may have seen the movie. I would love to have Jamie Foxx play me in the movie, but anyway, you know, all those good things. All of us have to decide, why am I here? Shirley Chisholm used to say, service is the rent for living on this planet. I always loved her quote like that. And last night, Brian Stevenson's basic message was, he used the word proximate, which is not a word I would use in everyday conversation, but he said, you want to help people, you got to be face-to-face with them. Don't just write a check. Figure out who needs help and go hang out with them and do things with them and whatever. That's why I think AVP is so important. It's face-to-face. And once you have that experience and you realize in 3 days you can create, look what we did in our men's group, in 3 days you can create a group that trusts one another to go deep. Well, if you can do that, you can do all kinds of things with people.
0: Why do we have therapists if we've got AVP? Can't AVP solve all the world's problems? I mean, what's the difference? Is this a specific kind of issues that AVP is good for? Would the world really need fewer therapists if we had more AVP?
1: Okay, here we go. When you do an AVP workshop, there's a beginning, there's a little talk about the philosophy of AVP. It's we're all teachers, we're all learners. It's spiritual but not religious. Everyone's included. There's good in every person and that sort of thing. But one of the pieces is it's healing but not therapy. So if I'm facilitating a workshop and I'm noticing, and then I will check in at a break with my co-facilitators. Important point, you never facilitate an AVP workshop alone. There are always two and better, three or four facilitators in the group. Why? Because if someone gets triggered, has an emotional response to something that goes beyond their capacity at that moment, we always have a facilitator that can work with that person, either at the end of the session or if they break down crying or whatever, even during the session to do that. So we will have sessions that will go only so far, per se, in looking at personal issues. But just like in our 3 days, and we have one more day of our men's group, my goal is to open up, to use our theme, doors and windows in people, but not, this is not going to be the end all. I'm hoping people are going to be curious, and if they're not in a men's group, to go out of here and say, I know what I need to work on now, you know. Which I think maybe AVP may be a catalyst to go deeper with therapy or a men's group or something outside of that workshop itself. But in and of itself, some of us need more than that. The great thing about therapy is you've got somebody that's there for you, just for you, the whole nine yards. And if you can create that trusting therapeutic alliance with that person, then things happen. That's different than what happens in the group. But the group provides healing energy for people that then they can take back into their lives.
0: I still have more questions about that, but we're going to move on to more probing questions. Actually, I want to step back a few steps. One of the things you mentioned is the objective is self-esteem. Most people in this country, I think, mistakenly believe that men have all the self-esteem they need. And in fact, I think some of the greatest damage that is done in this world is done by people with too little self-esteem, and they're feeding that need destructively on the world outside of it. Now, I'm not a professional. I was a computer programmer, right? You speak to it from professional basis. It's perhaps more conversant with the issues than I am. Self-esteem, why is that important?
1: Great question. And I'm

0: chuckling in my head because I'm remembering somebody just wrote a book about Gary Trudeau. Just came out. And it's the first book he's let anybody write about him. And of course, I was a huge fan of Doonesbury. And he really mocked the California initiative in schools on self-esteem. It was as though you could teach, give a kid self-esteem or whatever. So here's my take on that. Self-esteem can only be earned through competence. You earn self-esteem through what you're good at. In the workshop, people realize, oh, I'm a good listener. Oh, I can look inside myself and find ideas and solutions that other people find important. Oh, I can participate in a game. I can help somebody else with their issues just by being present. And they finally realize, oh, I am a competent human being. So for me, when I work with kids, you know, all my time in schools, I of course, with kids. And when a kid was struggling, one of my first questions was always, what are you good at? And the kid would say, I'm good at drawing, you know, or I'm good at throwing a frisbee, or I'm good at, you know, soccer, or I'm good at math, whatever that might be. And we build on that as a starting place. But people, especially incarcerated people, are so used to being told that they're not good at anything or for anything that the workshop, they leave the workshop and say, I am valuable and I have been valued by other people. Every AVP workshop ends with affirmation posters. So imagine everybody has a piece of paper.
1: All you workshop members who are listening, don't spill the beans and tell what we're going to be doing tomorrow.
0: Everyone has a sheet of paper with their adjective name on the top. And we take a break after lunch on the third day. And everybody goes around and writes on every single person's affirmation poster. And when people get these and read these, they're just amazed at how insightful people are in that situation. That's just a small example of that. But what happens is people start to have a base of feeling safe within themselves. The people in Sing Sing always tell me, you know, they might be in the advanced workshop, and they might say, hey, you know, I always used to see you in the yard, but now when I see you in the yard, I may not hang out with you, but I'm going to give you a look or a nod or something like that. And you know I have your back, and I know you have my back. That is huge for everybody inside, just huge. And another poignant part about working inside, if I may, often during the workshops, people figure out what I do on the outside, right? And part of my work was a lot of parenting courses. So they would catch me in the break and say, Jesse John, I have a call with my 13-year-old daughter tonight. Help me out. And I give them some ideas, and they come back the next day and we talk about how that worked. Or one of the women at Bedford Hills, you know, dealing with her son being raised by her in-laws and how to navigate the values differences and how that parenting might work. And what happens is, they begin to feel better about that role, because parenting, I often say, is the hardest job you ever do, you know, for most of us. Really, it's tough work, 24/7, there you go. But why I decided to work with the women in Bedford Hills Correctional Institute, which is a women's maximum security, as well as Sing Sing, the men have, of course, a poignancy about missing their kids and not watching their kids grow up, but the women, it's like cellular how much they miss their kids. And it's like, I'm a privileged white guy, you know? I get to leave at the end of the day, but it's something triggers a positive response in them, and somehow they form a community inside and that sort of thing. It allows that self-esteem to grow, because now they realize, nobody can take this away from me. You can't take away from me the way I feel in this group right now. That's mine. That's one of the ways in which AVP is so powerful.
1: And we're going to learn more about that and much more from John Scardina here today for Spirit Action. 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On there, you can find all of our programs. The last 21 years I've been doing this, both Spirit in Action and Song of the Soul. All of our wonderful guests, you can listen via our website. Also, I want to reach out specifically to those stations we're broadcast all over. So KCEI, Cultural Energy, is their station motto. And they're in the Southwest, and they reach out to me and said, well, I heard this. How about bringing this topic in? I want all of you listeners, wherever you are, to feel free to feed me world healing work that we can bring to notice through our programs. 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All those are on our site. You don't have to memorize them now. 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Again, we're talking to John and talking about a number of things. And you're talking about prisons. You say Sing Sing like it's a nice place to go. And I don't mean that blithely. I think for many of us, the idea of going into a prison is very frightening. And maybe it was for you too. Why is this not a traumatic event for you to put yourself in each time when you go into such a prison?
0: Well, we have had people, it's not for everyone, to be sure. We have had people just come out and say, you know, this doesn't work for me. The process even to get the clearance, and for me, I'm in New York, so it's called the Department of Corrections and Community Service, or DOCS, you know. So my DOCS application took from October to February to get processed, okay. Then you have to have an orientation, and you get fingerprinted, and believe it or not, they still use the old ink, and it doesn't work, and I had to go back. I mean, it's, and the building, Sing Sing, you know, is the big house. We're going to send you up the river, you know. So this was big place, and it's right on the Hudson. It's very poignant, because when you're out in the yard, there's this beautiful river, beautiful forest right across the way, and they're you're incarcerated. So what I learned, I have a coordinator, wonderful coordinator, and so first day you go to the gate, here you are, you're at the gate, and you hand in your driver's license, and if I've been approved, and I've got my picture taken, and now I have an ID card in the prison kind of thing, and sometimes the people at the gate are enormously friendly, and sometimes they're not, and then I go in. And then the next step is you have to wait, because they have to take us by bus from the gate to the school building, which is over a railroad track. Just to give you an idea of how surreal Sing Sing is, the Metro North train system and Amtrak runs through the middle of the prison, and there's a bridge over it. It's just insane. And when you're in the classroom building, which it's like a 1920s era classroom building with big windows, with gates and fans that are too loud to keep on because you can't hear one another, and old, whatever desks other people threw away, you know, kind of thing, are in there. So each step of the way, you have to kind of gird yourself. And you have to sort of see, and we're called civilians, you know, so as a civilian going in there, it's all, and my coordinator was great, thank you, please, okay. Sometimes they yell at you like you're in second grade, I didn't tell you to take your shoes off yet, or you signed on the wrong line. One time I signed on the wrong line in the sign, and boy, I heard about that. But you stick inside yourself. You think, okay, I know why I'm doing this. Can I handle this? Luckily, I could. Although I have to tell you, the first night, I wasn't sure I was going to go back. I had to sleep on it and get up the next morning and say I'm going to go back. Because it's not a humane environment in any way, shape, or form. But what makes it humane is when you're with the guys, and they were like, I can't believe you spend your weekend with us. I can't believe you do that for us. They're so thankful. So you get used to it, you know. And now we just shrug our shoulders. The van is 20 minutes late. All the classrooms are filled. We have to meet in the chapel. But the chapel's a terrible place to do a workshop in. You can't move the benches or, you know, whatever. But you just go. You just go with it. You just go with it. And sometimes we get there and it's a 45-minute drive from my house to eat Sing Sing in Bedford Hills. And they tell you, oh, nobody told you that. School building's closed today. It's canceled, you know. What are you going to do? I get to go home. They're in there. They're stuck in there. But the good overwhelms the not so good. It really, really does. And that's how I do it.
1: So this is, again, Alternatives to Violence Project, AVP, as it's abbreviated. You're making it sound like it's intimidating to go in, but I haven't heard any really bad events. Do they happen?
0: Yes.
1: Like what? What are we talking about?
0: No, I haven't had a really bad event, but I'll give you a somewhat bad event. How's that? There was an altercation in the hallway of the school building between two people that were not part of our workshops, and the guards had to come in. And the AVP facilitators on the inside, I didn't say this before, but if you're in a prison, if you're an incarcerated individual, that's the language they use, IIs, and you can take the basic, the advanced, and then you can become trained as a facilitator, and you then facilitate on the inside. So when we outside civilians come in, we're helping them run the workshops, but we really want them to run the workshops for us. And luckily, the second floor of the school building at Sing Sing, there's this one correction officer who is almost, I don't know where this man lives, because he's always there, and he has got the coolest head, and the nicest smile, and he always, we start to joke with him, like, can we bring you some food next time, or don't you ever go to sleep, or whatever. And he came in and calmed it right down. But they were ready, man. They were ready with guns and everything else to deal with the situation. I mean, they were just ready. And it didn't go south, right, but it could have gone south.
1: Of course, again, you've worked with Friends Peace Teams. Places where it's not only gone south, it exploded the south. I visited Rwanda. And actually, my introduction really to Rwanda was Cecile Nyirimana, who is one of the trainers, workers there. She brought together women whose husbands had been killed in the genocide with women whose husbands had done the killing. And she brought them together as supportive community. AVP is powerful beyond belief in those settings. So why don't we use it more in the United States? I think the Congress should be trained in it. But my exposure in those cases was that AVP is not just some nice, I mean, I think we think in the United States, it's like state of California should teach self-esteem. This is kind of a surface level approach, that something that we think about, goody-goody thing, but not real gritty. And I believe that when Friends Peace Teams works internationally, they're working with nitty-gritty. I visited the Congo, the DRC, back in 2014, and there was a brief period of some months around when we visited, before and after, when there weren't the murders happening all over. In this area, there had been 6 million murders over 20 years, if you can just imagine this. We stayed with a doctor and his wife. A few months later, some people who were looking for money broke in. They broke her arm, and someone who was a cashier in the place, it was a hospital caring for people, got killed. So they're dealing with on the ground, and they're doing these healing. They actually have not only trauma healing, but they call HEROC. Healing, what are the letters?
2: I don't recall the...
1: Reconciling our communities.
3: Healing and restoring our communities.
1: Healing and restoring our communities. They're doing it on the ground in a big way. Because while I was in Rwanda, I visited places where there's one was a church where the Tutsi were taking refuge, and the Hutus came and they killed 5,000 of them. And the bones are all stacked up at the end of this building. It's not just a nicey thing. So AVP and the power that it brings, the transforming power, is an amazing thing. You said you've been to Hebron. What was happening there?
0: Oh, my goodness. So that workshop was in Hebron, and there's a woman who's a psychologist there, Mariam. She has a group of four or five facilitators that have been trained in AVP. And my friend and I came to do a 1 week. We did the basic, the advanced, and the training for the facilitators. We did 6 days of workshops all in a row. So these were 24 school social workers in Hebron who were dealing daily with the violence of the IDF. Hebron is a very, very challenging place because there is an Israeli settlement plopped right in the middle of the souk, of the market. It literally, it's like somebody took an airplane and just dropped a settlement, like right in the middle of downtown. And you have to walk around the settlement, which is up on, it's like imagine you walking and the settlement is up at the ceiling level for here. And you have to walk around the settlement to get to the Tomb of Abraham, which of course is a holy site for Christians and Jews and Muslims. So it's a holy site. So they dealt with all in Intifada and how all the ways in which through their time, these were people, they were mostly probably in their 30s and 40s, these social workers. So the goal, Mark, is that you come out of these workshops with a toolbox for when you are being confronted, how to de-escalate. How to make statements that are I statements, how to not contribute to the conflict, but try to become a problem solver in the conflict. Not always possible, but at least you're not making things more difficult. We had one role play with that group where the role play was the Israeli Defense Force folks were coming in, and it was the whole decision about the kids reach down to pick up rocks and hold a decision about what to tell them. And some people said, yeah, throw the rocks. You know, we spent a whole half a day on this. This is their daily reality. This is their daily experience. One more piece. I don't speak Arabic, so I have a translator. His name is Hashem. And Hashem and I became very close. So he and I would talk each day. And the last day of our 7-day run, he doesn't show up. And so we're one. Luckily, there was another person in the group that could translate for me. She had been spent some time in England, so her English was very good. She was a Palestinian, but her English was good. And around noontime, Hashem walks in. He said, yeah, they wouldn't let me through the gate. H1 is the famous gate there. You know that all the violence happens around that gate. And I said, so what'd you do? He said, I sat down. I sat down in the middle of the street, and I said, bring me a cup of tea and let's talk about it. And somebody did. Somebody did that. Somebody sat down and talked with him, and they talked for a while. Here's a man who almost lost his child because when his wife was in labor, they wouldn't let her through the gate to get medical attention. And here's he does this. And he comes in, he was like a kid. John, you would have been so proud, you know. I sat down and he brought me a cup of tea and it was just like great. So you get those experiences. I don't know of all the rest of them. I have a lovely picture in my phone of everybody that took that workshop that day. But you hope that you come away with a toolbox so that you know the whole idea. If all you have is a hammer, everything looks like a nail. So now all of a sudden you got all these other tools to use when you're in a conflict situation. The tragedy about Hashem is that about 3 months later he was involved in a protest by the H1 gate, and the IDF used tear gas, and he has a respiratory issue. He died. They wouldn't let him through the gate to get medical assistance. And so in my bubble of a world, it's a sad story and it's a tragic story. But when you're there, this is again like Bryan Stevenson again, when you meet these people face to face, you hope that you can take some of that privilege that you've had to become an AVP facilitator, to not have to worry about where my next meal is coming from, to have the wherewithal to get medical attention. You hope that that opportunity you have can give them some tools through a program like AVP. AVP has changed my life, you know, and it's now really my main social activism work that I do. I also go to the federal courthouse at 24 Federal Plaza and accompany people to their deportation hearings because I happen to speak Spanish and I can help with that. What was that? So I get on the 6th train in the Bronx where I live and I take it to the other end and I go in and then court's over at 12:30. I'm home by 2. I take a nap. I have a nice lunch, you know. But I talk to 5 families that now know that there's a pro se clinic that speaks Spanish and doesn't cost anything. So I think AVP for me is the vehicle to Shirley Chisholm again. Pay my rent, you know, for being on this planet. And if I'm a Quaker, the last thing I want to become is complacent or that nice white liberal at a distance kind of thing, sending a check. Anybody can send a check. So, you know, I've worked with other groups. I've done other projects, but I finally decided that this is the one I'm going to work with. My wife is a restorative justice person, so that's what she has chosen to work with. And still, we have plenty of time to go to the movies and have a garden and a nice backyard and I have a sailboat and, you know, all these, you know, I have all that other stuff, but I'd feel like a fool if I didn't do something. I always think about my grandkids. What would I tell my grandkids if they said, what happened? What'd you do when Trump was elected?
1: You mentioned the throwing stones issue. Obviously, we don't have exactly the same situation here, although there have been protests where people have done it. I want to say that I'm so proud of my son. I think it was 3rd grade when he did this. He had one of his friends at recess. The kid was picking up stones to throw at people. And my son was concerned that his friend was going to get in trouble for this. So he said, well, he told me this that evening when he was home from school. He asked his friend for some of them so he could participate. And then he just quietly dropped them, got out of there. So he removed a few stones that might have been used to self-incriminate his friend. So I was very proud of him for that. I'm not sure lying is normally the way I approach, but, you know, you go with what you got, I
0: guess. Absolutely. And in 3rd grade, I was in a gang. Imagine being in a gang in 3rd grade. I still remember the kid's name, Jared. I was in this gang, you know. And we threw stones. And for me, the experience of belonging in a gang trumped my moral upbringing, which I clearly knew what I was doing was wrong, but I so wanted to be accepted into this gang that I threw stones. I hit Joey DiPaolo in the head, who later became one of my best friends. How's that for, you know, those weird things that happen with you? And then by 4th grade, we formed a different gang, and we were the good guys on the playground. We went around and protected the little kids from the 5th graders. So, go figure, you know, but good for your son. I mean, and I don't mind in that situation. Why? Who cares? I mean, that's a, just take. Do I want to be part of this? And you're disarming, you know, a situation. And he maintained his friendship, right? He didn't pull He didn't pull some morally superior talk on. Yeah, you shouldn't do that. You know, my parents say that. You know. No, he just. That's creative problem solving. We need a lot of that now. A lot.
1: And you've mentioned getting involved in paying your rent. I'm imagining there's listeners out there who are listening to John Scardina talk about paying your rent, and they're saying, can I join? Can I be part of paying rent? Is this one of the options I have? and I'm talking here men's group, I'm talking about AVP, and I'm talking about Friends Peace Teams. You know, you and I happen to be Quakers, but these organizations do not look down on non-Quakers doing that. You said that AVP specifically is not religious, it's spiritual, but that's it. Is anybody kept out because they're not certifiable something, Quaker or otherwise?
0: No, not at all, not at all. You know, in Nigeria, we have a guy, Maji, who's the coordinator in Nigeria, and the Christians and the Muslims are often at odds with one another in Nigeria. And he has a really hard time finding a place to hold a workshop where both sides will come, you know, kind of thing. But no, we aim to be, oh my goodness, we aim to be all inclusive.
1: So how do they go about getting involved?
0: So if you're interested in AVP, I suggest going to the AVP USA website, which Mark has mentioned and which will be on the
1: NordenspiritRadio.org website.
0: Start local. You know, Pete Seeger said it, but a lot of people said it, right? Think globally, act locally, you know. So start local. You got to have a food pantry near you. You got to have some deportation stuff going on in your neighborhood. You got to have an ICE watch. You got to have, I mean, it's going to be people right around the block that are start talking to your neighbors. Think about this next election. Are you going to get involved? Do you want to put a sign up? Do you want your phone bank? Do you want to, whatever you think is your way of plugging in. I don't think there's any wrong way to do social activism if you're hard and clear about what you're doing it for.
1: I think if the men start with a men's group, women's group, there's many communities which build the self-insight and the strength to do this. Build communities. Daniel Hunter has talked about this specifically. If we're going to survive a period of oppression ourselves, community is the way we're going to be doing that. And almost everything in the U.S. tries to tear us away from building communities. It's one of the great illnesses of our nation. So build community. Start there. And again, I've got the links for friendspeaceteams.org, inward-passages.com. That's so you can get a hold of John Scardina, avpusa.org, and they're all on nordenspiritradio.org. John, my biggest thanks, I mean, I'm so grateful that you came here for this interview, but I'm mostly thankful for the workshop you're leading this week. It's wonderful for my heart, for my life. I feel so energized. Go back to Eau Claire, where I've been part of the men's group, and feel with extra techniques and stuff that you've been giving us this week to make it thrive there as well. Thank you so much for joining me for Spirit in Action.
0: Oh, thank you, and you're welcome. And it's my privilege. I mean, let's face it, I designed that workshop. Why? Because I wanted to come here and hang out with men. And we did it, and that's just great.
1: 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This is Spirit in Action.

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3: 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Chapter 4. Of the Meaning of Progress. Willst du deine Macht verkünden, wähle sie die frei von Sünden, stehen in deinem ew'gen Haus, deiner Geister Sender aus. Die uns da blicken, die reinen, die nicht fühlen, die nicht weinen, nicht die sarte Jungfrau wähle, nicht der Hirten, weiche Seele. Schiller.

Once upon a time, I taught school in the hills of Tennessee, where the broad dark veil of the Mississippi begins to roll and crumple to greet the Alleghenies. I was a Fisk student then, and all Fisk men thought that Tennessee, beyond the veil, was theirs alone. And in vacation time they sallied forth in lusty bands to meet the county school commissioners. Young and happy, I too went, and I shall not soon forget that summer, 17 years ago. First there was a teacher's institute at the county seat, and there distinguished guest of the superintendent taught the teachers fractions and spelling and other mysteries. White teachers in the morning, Negroes at night. A picnic now and then, and a supper, and the rough world was softened by laughter and song. I remember how... but I wonder. There came a day when all the teachers left the institute and began the hunt for schools. I learned from hearsay, for my mother was mortally afraid of firearms, that the hunting of ducks and bears and men is wonderfully interesting, but I am sure that the man who has never hunted a country school has something to learn of the pleasures of the chase. I see now the white, hot roads lazily rise and fall and wind before me under the burning July sun. I feel the deep weariness of heart and limb as 10, 8, 6 miles stretch relentlessly ahead. I feel my heart sink heavily as I hear again and again, "Got a teacher?" "Yes." So I walked on and on. Horses were too expensive. Until I had wandered beyond railways, beyond stage lines, to a land of varmints and rattlesnakes, where the coming of a stranger was an event, and men lived and died in the shadow of one blue hill. Sprinkled over hill and dale lay cabins and farmhouses, shut out from the world by the forests and the rolling hills toward the east. There I found at last a little school. Josie told me of it. She was a thin, homely girl of 20, with a dark brown face and thick, hard hair. I had crossed the stream at Watertown and rested under the great willows. Then I had gone to the little cabin in the lot where Josie was resting on her way to town. The gaunt farmer made me welcome, and Josie, hearing my errand, told me anxiously that they wanted a school over the hill, that but once since the war had a teacher been there, that she herself longed to learn, and thus she ran on, talking fast and loud with much earnestness and energy. Next morning I crossed the tall round hill, lingered to look at the blue and yellow mountains stretching toward the Carolinas, then plunged into the wood, and came out at Josie's home. It was a dull frame cottage with 4 rooms, perched just below the brow of the hill amid peach trees. The father was a quiet, simple soul, calmly ignorant, with no touch of vulgarity. The mother was different, strong, bustling, and energetic, with a quick, restless tongue, and an ambition to live like folks. There was a crowd of children. 2 boys had gone away. There remained 2 growing girls, a shy midget of 8, John, tall, awkward, and 18, Jim, younger, quicker, and better-looking, and 2 babies of indefinite age. Then there was Josie herself. She seemed to be at the center of the family, always busy at service or at home, or berry-picking, a little nervous and inclined to scold, like her mother, yet faithful too, like her father. She had about her a certain fineness, the shadow of an unconscious moral heroism that would willingly give all of life to make life broader, deeper, and fuller for her and hers. I saw much of this family afterwards, and grew to love them for their honest efforts to be decent and comfortable, and for their knowledge of their own ignorance. There was with them no affectation. The mother would scold the father for being so easy, Josie would roundly berate the boys for carelessness, and all knew that it was a hard thing to dig a living out of a rocky side hill. I secured the school. I remember the day I rode horseback out to the commissioner's house with a pleasant young white fellow who wanted the white school. The road ran down the bed of a stream. The sun laughed and the water jingled, and we rode on. "Come in," said the commissioner. "Come in. Have a seat. Yes, that certificate will do. Stay to dinner. What, do you want a month?" "Oh," thought I, "this is lucky." But even then fell the awful shadow of the veil, for they ate first, then I, alone.
The schoolhouse was a log hut where Colonel Wheeler used to shelter his corn. It sat in a lot behind a rail fence and thorn bushes near the sweetest of springs. There was an entrance where a door once was, and within a massive, rickety fireplace. Great chinks between the logs served as windows. Furniture was scarce. A pale blackboard crouched in the corner. My desk was made of three boards, reinforced at critical points, and my chair, borrowed from the landlady, had to be returned every night. Seats for the children. These puzzled me much. I was haunted by a New England vision of neat little desks and chairs. But alas, the reality was rough plank benches without backs, and at times without legs. They had the one virtue of making naps dangerous, possibly fatal, for the floor was not to be trusted. It was a hot morning, late in July, when the school opened. I trembled when I heard the patter of little feet down the dusty road, and saw the growing row of dark, solemn faces and bright, eager eyes facing me. First came Josie and her brothers and sisters. The longing to know, to be a student in the great school at Nashville, hovered like a star above this child woman amid her work and worry, and she studied doggedly. There were the Dowells, from their farm over toward Alexandria, Fanny with her smooth black face and wondering eyes, Martha, brown and dull, the pretty wife girl of a brother, and the younger brood. There were the Burks, two brown and yellow lads, and a tiny, haughty-eyed girl. Fat Reuben's little chubby girl came, with golden face and old gold hair, faithful and solemn. Fanny was on hand early, a jolly, ugly, good-hearted girl, who slyly dipped snuff and looked after her little bow-legged brother. When her mother could spare her, Tildy came, a midnight beauty, with starry eyes and tapering limbs, and her brother, correspondingly homely. And then the big boys, the hulking Lawrences, the lazy Neils, unfathered sons of mother and daughter, Hickman with a stoop in his shoulders, and the rest. There they sat, nearly 30 of them, on the rough benches, their faces shading from a pale cream to a deep brown, the little feet bare and swinging, the eyes full of expectation, with here and there a twinkle of mischief, and the hands grasping Webster's blue-black spelling book. I loved my school, and the fine faith the children had in the wisdom of their teacher was truly marvelous. We read and spelled together, wrote a little, picked flowers, sang, and listened to stories of the world beyond the hill. At times, the school would dwindle away, and I would start out. I would visit Mun Eddings, who lived in two very dirty rooms, and ask why little Lou Jean, whose flaming face seemed ever ablaze with the dark red hair uncombed, was absent all last week. Or why I missed so often the inimitable rags of Mac and Ed. Then the father, who worked Colonel Wheeler's farm on shares, would tell me how the crops needed the boys, and the thin, slovenly mother, whose face was pretty when washed, assured me that Lou Jean must mind the baby, but we'll start them again next week. When the Lawrences stopped, I knew that the doubts of the old folks about book learning had conquered again, and so, toiling up the hill and getting as far into the cabin as possible, I put Cicero Pro Archia Poeta into the simplest English, with local applications, and usually convinced them, for a week or so. On Friday nights I often went home with some of the children, sometimes to Doc Burke's farm. He was a great, loud, thin black, ever working, and trying to buy the 75 acres of hill and dale where he lived, but people said that he would surely fail, and the white folks would get it all. His wife was a magnificent Amazon with saffron face and shining hair, uncorseted and barefooted, and the children were strong and beautiful. They lived in a 1.5-room cabin in the hollow of the farm, near the spring. The front room was full of great, fat, white beds, scrupulously neat, and there were bad chromos on the walls, and a tired center table. In the tiny back kitchen I was often invited to take out and help myself to fried chicken and wheat biscuit, meat and corn pone, string beans and berries. At first I used to be a little alarmed at the approach of bedtime in the one lone bedroom, but embarrassment was very deftly avoided. First all the children nodded and slept, and were stowed away in one great pile of goose feathers.
Next, the mother and the father discreetly slipped away to the kitchen while I went to bed. Then, blowing out the dim light, they retired in the dark. In the morning, all were up and away before I thought of awaking. Across the road where Fat Reuben lived, they all went outdoors while the teacher retired, because they did not boast the luxury of a kitchen. I liked to stay with the Dowells, for they had four rooms and plenty of good country fare. Uncle Bird had a small, rough farm, all woods and hills, miles from the big road. But he was full of tales. He preached now and then, and with his children, berries, horses, and wheat, he was happy and prosperous. Often, to keep the peace, I must go where life was less lovely. For instance, Tildy's mother was incorrigibly dirty. Reuben's larder was seriously limited, and herds of untamed insects wandered over the Eddings' beds. Best of all, I loved to go to Josie's and sit on the porch, eating peaches while the mother bustled and talked. How Josie had bought the sewing machine, how Josie worked at service in winter, but that $4 a month was mighty little wages. How Josie longed to go away to school, but that it looked like they never could get far enough ahead to let her. How the crops failed, and the well was yet unfinished. And finally, how mean some of the white folks were. For 2 summers I lived in this little world. It was dull and humdrum. The girls looked at the hill in wistful longing, and the boys fretted and haunted Alexandria. Alexandria was town, a straggling, lazy village of houses, churches, and shops, and an aristocracy of Toms, Dicks, and Captains. Cuddled on the hill to the north was the village of the colored folks, who lived in 3 or 4 room unpainted cottages, some neat and homelike, and some dirty. The dwellings were scattered rather aimlessly, but they centered about the twin temples of the hamlet, the Methodist and the Hardshell Baptist churches. These in turn leaned gingerly on a sad colored schoolhouse. Hither my little world wended its crooked way on Sunday to meet the other worlds, and gossip, and wonder, and make the weekly sacrifice with frenzied priest at the altar of the old-time religion. Then the soft melody and mighty cadences of Negro song fluttered and thundered. I have called my tiny community a world, and so its isolation made it. And yet there was among us but a half-awakened common consciousness, sprung from common joy and grief at burial, birth, or wedding, from a common hardship in poverty, poor land, and low wages, and, above all, from the sight of the veil that hung between us and opportunity. All this caused us to think some thoughts together, but these, when ripe for speech, were spoken in various languages. Those whose eyes, 25 and more years before, had seen the glory of the coming of the Lord, saw in every present hindrance or help a dark fatalism bound to bring all things right in his own good time. The mass of those to whom slavery was a dim recollection of childhood found the world a puzzling thing. It asked little of them, and they answered with little, and yet it ridiculed their offering. Such a paradox they could not understand, and therefore sank into listless indifference, or shiftlessness, or reckless bravado. There were, however, some, such as Josie, Jim, and Ben, to whom war, hell, and slavery were but childhood tales, whose young appetites had been whetted to an edge by school and story and half-awakened thought. Ill could they be content, born without and beyond the world, and their weak wings beat against their barriers, barriers of caste, of youth, of life. At last, in dangerous moments, against everything that opposed even a whim. The 10 years that follow youth, the years when first the realization comes that life is leading somewhere, these were the years that passed after I left my little school. When they were passed, I came by chance once more to the walls of Fisk University, to the halls of the Chapel of Melody. As I lingered there in the joy and pain of meeting old school friends, there swept over me a sudden longing to pass again beyond the Blue Hill, and to see the homes and the schools of other days, and to learn how life had gone with my school children. And I went. Josie was dead, and the gray-haired mother said simply, "We've had a heap of trouble since you've been away." I had feared for Jim.
with a cultured parentage and a social caste to uphold him, he might have made a venturesome merchant or a West Point cadet. But here he was angry with life and reckless, and when Fanner Durham charged him with stealing wheat, the old man had to ride fast to escape the stones which the furious fool hurled after him. They told Jim to run away, but he would not run, and the constable came that afternoon. It grieved Josie, and great awkward John walked 9 miles every day to see his little brother through the bars of Lebanon jail. At last the two came back together in the dark night. The mother cooked supper, and Josie emptied her purse, and the boys stole away. Josie grew thin and silent, yet worked the more. The hill became steep for the quiet old father, and with the boys away there was little to do in the valley. Josie helped them to sell the old farm, and they moved nearer town. Brother Dennis, the carpenter, built a new house with 6 rooms, and Josie toiled a year in Nashville and brought back $90 to furnish the house and change it to a home. When the spring came and the birds twittered and the stream ran proud and full, little sister Lizzie, bold and thoughtless, flushed with the passion of youth, bestowed herself on the tempter and brought home a nameless child. Josie shivered and worked on, with the vision of school days all fled, with a face wan and tired. Worked until, on a summer's day, someone married another. Then Josie crept to her mother, like a hurt child, and slept, and sleeps. I paused to scent the breeze as I entered the valley. The Lawrences have gone, father and son forever, and the other son lazily digs in the earth to live. A new young widow rents out their cabin to Fat Reuben. Reuben is a Baptist preacher now, but I fear as lazy as ever, though his cabin has 3 rooms. And little Ella has grown into a bouncing woman and is plowing corn on the hot hillside. There are babies plenty, and 1 half-witted girl. Across the valley is a house I did not know before, and there I found rocking 1 baby and expecting another, one of my schoolgirls, a daughter of Uncle Bird Dowell. She looked somewhat worried with her new duties, but soon bristled into pride over her neat cabin and the tale of her thrifty husband, and the horse and cow, and the farm they were planning to buy. My log schoolhouse was gone. In its place stood Progress, and Progress, I understand, is necessarily ugly. The crazy foundation stones still marked the former site of my poor little cabin. And not far away, on 6 weary boulders, perched a jaunty board house, perhaps 20 by 30 feet, with 3 windows and a door that locked. Some of the window glass was broken, and part of an old iron stove lay mournfully under the house. I peeped through the window half reverently and found things that were more familiar. The blackboard had grown by about 2 feet, and the seats were still without backs. The county owns the lot now, I hear, and every year there is a session of school. As I sat by the spring and looked on the old and the new, I felt glad, very glad. And yet, after 2 long drinks, I started on. There was the great double log house on the corner. I remembered the broken, blighted family that used to live there. The strong, hard face of the mother with its wilderness of hair rose before me. She had driven her husband away, and while I taught school, a strange man lived there, big and jovial. And people talked. I felt sure that Ben and Tildy would come to naught from such a home. But this is an odd world, for Ben is a busy farmer in Smith County, doing well too, they say, and he had cared for little Tildy until last spring when the lover married her. A hard life the lad had led, toiling for meat, and laughed at because he was homely and crooked. There was Sam Carlin, an impudent old skinflint, who had definite notions about niggers, and hired Ben a summer, and would not pay him. Then the hungry boy gathered his sacks together, and in broad daylight went into Carlin's corn, and when the hard-fisted farmer set upon him, the angry boy flew at him like a beast. Doc Burke saved a murder and a lynching that day. The story reminded me again of the Burkes, and an impatience seized me to know who won in the battle, Doc or the 75 acres, for it is a hard thing to make a farm out of nothing, even in 15 years. So I hurried on, thinking of the Burkes.
They used to have a certain magnificent barbarism about them that I liked. They were never vulgar, never immoral, but rather rough and primitive, with an unconventionality that spent itself in loud guffaws, slaps on the back, and naps in the corner. I hurried by the cottage of the misborn Neal boys. It was empty, and they were grown into fat, lazy farmhands. I saw the home of the Hickmans, but Albert, with his stooping shoulders, had passed from the world. Then I came to the Burke's gate and peered through. The enclosure looked rough and untrimmed, and yet there were the same fences around the old farm, save to the left, where lay 25 other acres. And lo, the cabin in the hollow had climbed the hill and swollen to a half-finished six-room cottage. The Burkes held 100 acres, but they were still in debt. Indeed, the gaunt father who toiled night and day would scarcely be happy out of debt, being so used to it. Some day he must stop, for his massive frame is showing decline. The mother wore shoes, but the lion-like physique of other days was broken. The children had grown up. Rob, the image of his father, was loud and rough with laughter. Bertie, my school baby of 6, had grown to a picture of maiden beauty, tall and tawny. "Edgar is gone," said the mother, with head half bowed. "Gone to work in Nashville. He and his father couldn't agree. Little Doc, the boy born since the time of my school, took me horseback down the creek next morning toward Farmer Dowell's." The road and the stream were battling for mastery, and the stream had the better of it. We splashed and waded, and the merry boy perched behind me chattered and laughed. He showed me where Simon Thompson had bought a bit of ground and a home, but his daughter, Lana, a plump brown slow girl, was not there. She had married a man and a farm 20 miles away. We wound on down the stream till we came to a gate that I did not recognize, but the boy insisted that it was Uncle Bird's. The farm was fat with the growing crop. In that little valley was a strange stillness as I rode up, for death and marriage had stolen youth and left age and childhood there. We sat and talked that night after the chores were done. Uncle Bird was grayer, and his eyes did not see so well, but he was still jovial. We talked of the acres bought, 125, of the new guest chamber added, of Martha's marrying. Then we talked of death. Fanny and Fred were gone. A shadow hung over the other daughter, and when it lifted, she was to go to Nashville to school. At last we spoke of the neighbors, and as the night fell, Uncle Bird told me how, on a night like that, Thanny came wandering back to her home over yonder to escape the blows of her husband, and next morning she died in the home that her little bow-legged brother, working and saving, had bought for their widowed mother. My journey was done, and behind me lay hill and dale and life and death. How shall man measure progress there, where the dark-faced Josie lies? How many heartfuls of sorrow shall balance a bushel of wheat? How hard a thing is life to the lowly, and yet how human and real!

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1: Well, you take it from here.

But the real laugh is, of course, the resolution of anxiety. The anxiety is serious. And anxiety is a state of palpitation, of the trembles. Anxiety comes upon us when we cannot decide which way to go, or which way things are going to go. And so we tremble between alternatives. Now, because, of course, we tremble between alternatives, because we are under the illusion that it matters very much which of these two things happens. Now, once one has seen the nature of the game, you realize that it matters superficially which of these two things happens, but it doesn't fundamentally matter, because all negative things pair with positives. There is no positive without negative, and there is no negative without positive. I heard a very amusing story, which kind of goes with these rugs. The question is a zebra a yellow horse with black stripes, or a black horse with yellow stripes? The answer is, it is an invisible horse, which has been striped yellow and black so that people won't bump into it. Now, in a similar way, reality is an invisible state of affairs, beyond all description and thought, but it has been striped black and white, so as to be seen. And this is life and death, up and down, sound and silence, the whole vibratory character of being. And the game, the fundamental game that the universe is playing, is to forget that this is so. You see, what you might say, feel in theological language, the invisibility of God is his self-forgetfulness. And the visibility of the world is the game being played. Now, the nature of the game, I think I've told some of you this before, but I see some I haven't. The nature of the game is, let us pretend that the positive and the negative are not really identical. You see, they're explicitly different, but implicitly the same, because they always go around together. And that reveals a hidden, implicit conspiracy between black and white.

0: And the truth is you can't have one without the other. But if we can pretend that they don't go together, that they are actually enemies, then we can have all sorts of games, the first game of which is, oh dear, black might win. The next game is, but white must win. And from that position, you can develop all the games you want. And it's interesting, isn't it, how so many of our table games, like chess and dominoes and checkers and so on, use the black and white pieces. And you can find in the conventions of chess, one could discuss all this, the problem, in terms of chess. When I bring up the joker, of course, we are in a way discussing it in terms of the game of cards, because the joker is the card beyond roll, the card that's wild, that can be any card in the pack. In other words, it's delivered from being a particular someone and can be in anyone. And it pops up here, and it pops up there, and it pops up here. And you never know where is the joker, who is the joker. You see? The thing that we have to understand, really, is that all the roles are the joker playing them. And the joker is looking at you out of all pairs of eyes. There he is. Only he's pretending very often that he's not the joker at all. Oh no, this is just me. I'm not the joker. Where is the joker?
1: 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This is Harry Kolatz, Jr., Richmond writer and public historian. I suppose you could call me for the WRWKLP 93.9 FM, the Work FM from Midlothian, serving Chesterfield, Henrico, Richmond, Goochland, and Hanover counties. 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
3: This is Green Street, the environmental health show, greenstreetnews.org, Patty and Doug Wood, and our worldwide network of experts, here every week to help you navigate your way through this increasingly toxic world. And speaking of toxic worlds, for decades, people have been searching for a cure for breast cancer, marching, shopping, racing, golfing, doing whatever they could to support finding a solution to the dreaded diagnosis. But what if the answer was right under our noses? Today on Green Street, we'll talk with two women from the nonprofit Breast Cancer Prevention Partners about their work to help women understand the links between chemicals in the products we use every day and the development of breast cancer. It's a show you won't want to miss, so call your friends and stay tuned. But first, some of the headlines of the week. Patty, what do you got for us this week?
4: Well, I have a follow-up to one of the articles that we talked about last week on attribution science.
3: Yeah, that's about, this is about climate change, right?
4: Yeah. This is about climate change. So This is from Inside Climate News.
3: Which is a great source of
4: information. It's a great source, okay. And written by Dennis Pillion. Trump lashes out at National Academies of Sciences over climate guide for judges. President Donald Trump took to social media to express his displeasure with one of the nation's preeminent scientific bodies over a manual issued to help judges understand climate science. The manual, produced last year by the National Academies of Sciences, Engineering, and Medicine, a congressionally chartered independent organization that advises the U.S. government on science and technology, cites the United Nations Intergovernmental Panel on Climate Change, their assessment that there is little doubt that fossil fuel emissions directly contribute to climate change, noting that the panel is generally viewed as the leading scientific authority in the field. The panel concluded, quote, "It is unequivocal that human influence has warmed the atmosphere, ocean, and land, and this has caused widespread changes in the atmosphere, the oceans, cryosphere, and the biosphere."
3: Yeah, and Donald Trump didn't like that, right?
4: That's right.
3: Let me guess. He had a real problem.
4: Yeah, he did. In a post on Truth Social, Trump said the report was political fraud and false science. His post did not list any specific claims that he disputed, nor did he cite any examples of malfeasance on behalf of the researchers who compiled
5: it. Patty, he doesn't read. You know that he didn't read this thing, right?
4: I get it. Instead, Trump posted that the NAS was run by, quote, radical left Democrats, and that the manual had been totally discredited.
5: I hereby
4: order federal suspension and debarment officials to review this conduct, Trump said in the post.
5: He's going to disbar these people.
4: Who knows what he's going to do, okay? All right, so though the manual in question is not new, Trump made his post just days after another NAS report concluded that scientific advances over the past decade have, quote, strengthened the foundation for extreme event attribution. How much climate change impacted specific extreme weather events. That's what we were talking about.
5: Yeah, attribution science. Mm-hmm. Yeah.
4: Climate scientist Michael Mann praised the NAS report as, quote, a comprehensive and objective assessment of attribution science compiled by a blue ribbon panel of highly respected leading experts. Trump, in his second term, has continued to assail mainstream climate science and elevate fringe views, downplaying or denying the negative impacts of climate change.
5: It's a fraud. Climate change is a fraud. Don't believe what you see. Don't believe what you see with your own eyes, right?
4: No. Well, last week when we had these smoke events from the wildfires in Canada and in the U.S., I said, and lots of other people said, this is going to be the new norm. Our kids are going to live with this.
5: That stuff is really dangerous.
4: It's really dangerous.
5: All right. Thanks, Patty.
4: You're welcome. One in eight women today will be diagnosed with breast cancer, yet most breast cancer cases are not linked to genetics. As breast cancer researcher Dr. Anna Soto once told me, we don't share our genes, but we do share our environment. Leading the effort to prevent more women from a diagnosis of breast cancer is a California-based organization called Breast Cancer Prevention Partners. The other day, Doug and I had a chance to speak with two of its principals, Nancy Buermeyer and Laura Gillen, about the organization's mission and its current programs.
5: We asked Nancy to start giving us an overview of the organization and its mission. Here's our interview with BCPP's Nancy Buermeyer and Laura Gillen.
6: Breast Cancer Prevention Partners has been around for over 30 years, and our mission is specifically focused on primary prevention of breast cancer by reducing the exposure to toxic chemicals that have been linked to an increased risk of the disease by the peer-reviewed science. So we are a science-based organization. We have a science team in-house that looks at all the peer-reviewed science and makes it understandable for the general public. And then we base our policies and market campaigns on that science in a way to try to reduce the daily exposures that we are all having around chemicals linked to not just breast cancer, but lots and lots of other chronic diseases.
5: Yeah, well, that's pretty much it. And I mean, the fact is that we're surrounded by these chemicals and we have so much information, not necessarily drawing a causal link, but certainly an association between exposure to these chemicals and the development of all kinds of cancer, including breast cancer. How are you getting the message through to women?
6: You know, I actually think that people are more and more understanding at a sort of instinctual level that these chemicals are in everything around us and that they are impacting our health. And I think that's something that the public is becoming more aware of. They understand those connections. That said, there's still a lot of work to do around individual chemicals. Certain chemicals have broken through, I think. So bisphenol A or BPA is something that lots of people know about, and you can see little BPA-free stickers on plastic items in the store. And also forever chemicals, perfluorinated chemicals or PFAS is another chemical that has had a lot of news coverage. But we continue to put the science out there, create tips for people to reduce their own exposures in their daily lives, while always saying that we can't sharp our way out of the problem, that the exposures that we have are ubiquitous. We can make certain choices to reduce our exposures, but ultimately we need industry to stop making products with toxic chemicals and the government to better protect us.
5: Yeah, I think a lot of people assume that the government wouldn't allow products on the market, right, if they have a link to cancer. But clearly that's not true. Industry has an awful lot of influence in Washington, and products that probably shouldn't be allowed on the market are allowed on the market. And so we go, what are the kind of the biggest challenges that you have as an organization?
6: We are a small organization fighting huge industries. We focus a lot on consumer products, chemicals in consumer products, because it's what we interface with every day and it's sort of tangible for folks. But those chemicals are also in our water, our air, our soil, our workplaces, our homes. But there's a lot of influence from corporate America on the policymakers that we interface with, both at the federal level and at the state level. And having to overcome those arguments, you're going to lose jobs, it's going to cost more money. Those are frequently the arguments industry uses. But we find that when we actually do pass laws to protect folks and take these chemicals out, life goes on and products are still available on the shelves and people can still afford them for the same price they paid before they took the toxic chemical out.
5: Yeah, and of course, we know of companies that make the same product with two different types of ingredients, one set of ingredients for the European Union, where chemicals aren't allowed, another for America, where we allow pretty much whatever you want to put in, which is...
4: Right. And that's, you know, that's based on the precautionary principle, which we do not engage with in this country at all. And then, of course, there's the regrettable substitutions, right? So big thing about BPA. BPA is so toxic. It's an endocrine disruptor. Oh, my goodness. So now when you shop, you see little labels on products that says BPA free. But it has BPS and BPF and BPX and all the other, you know, bisphenols that, you know, are in the same category, the same class, and have the same, if not more, toxicity to them than BPA.
6: A, you're absolutely correct. That is absolutely a great example of that. We're working on a bill in California around thermal receipt papers. Because so thermal receipt paper used to be made with BPA, but then BPA got a bad name. So now 80% of it's made with BPS, which is why as a movement, there's been a big move towards trying to regulate chemicals as a class.
4: Right.
6: And perfluorinated chemicals, or PFAS, was the very first example of that. But we are now working more and more on banning things like phthalates and bisphenols and other classes of chemicals as a class instead of individually because of that regrettable substitution
4: issue. So tell me, how far are you getting with this? Because we hear about working with agencies, federal agencies, on banning these chemicals as a class like PFAS, right, and like the bisphenols. But what's happening?
6: So a lot of the action is happening at the state level to regulate different combinations or different classes of chemicals in different product categories. So PFAS alone, in California, we've passed bans on firefighting foam, paper-based food packaging, textiles, cosmetics, and a series of other product categories. So a lot of it is happening at the state level because Congress is not very functional right now. We did get a ban on certain phthalates and kids' toys through Congress back in 2008, and there was an upgrade to the Toxic Substances Control Act in 2016, which is now under threat from the chemical industry trying to reverse any progress we made in the 2016 bill. So we've been playing a little bit more defense at the federal level at this point, but we have been making amazing progress at the state level.
5: So I want to bring Laura into the conversation. Laura, can you tell us a little bit about what BCPP is doing in the medical world?
4: Yeah, I mean, it's so important. I mean, you go into a hospital or a doctor's office, even when you go to like an alternative medicine doctor where you're going in for, you know, for vitamin C IVs, talk a little bit about what's happening there.
7: Sure. About 90% of hospital patients do receive an IV. So this is a potential for a very large exposure across the U.S. And 70% of those IVs actually are PVC-based. So PVC is very hard by nature. And in order for it to become a flexible IV bag, you have to add a plasticizer to that. And in this case, it's typically DEHP, a phthalate. that we banned from children's toys in 2008. It's still present in our IV bags. So California introduced the California Toxic Free Medical Devices Act in 2024 that passed. It will implement a ban on DHP and IV bags by 2030 and IV bag tubing by 2035. Shortly after it passed in California, it passed in North Carolina. And then right now in Massachusetts, the same bill sits on the governor's desk and hopefully will be signed into law in the next week. There's about 7 or 8 other states who either have introduced similar language or are planning to introduce. So just like Nancy mentioned, like the states are really leading the way in toxics reduction.
5: Yeah, not surprising. The federal government has definitely dropped the ball.
8: So let me just ask you another follow-up question on these IV bags. Is there anything in these pieces of legislation that actually address the vulnerability of infants in neonatal units?
7: Yeah, absolutely. It's actually mentioned in the bill language to prioritize these departments. So NICU departments, oncology departments, we know that for infants, they're very small. And so the exposure per body weight is very, very high. And there's these incredible, like most of the scientific studies linking DHP to health harm is focused on NICU patients, actually. And we see that it's something like 160,000 times over the safety threshold set for DHP that NICU infants can actually be exposed to.
8: But this is crazy. When an industry can just, you know, spend a few more cents to make a non-toxic IV bag. What is going on?
7: This is going to be especially startling, Patty, is that all 4 IV manufacturers actually offer a DHP-free IV bag as part of their portfolio.
8: Right, and nobody buys it, right, because it's more expensive.
7: Baxter has continued to double down on their PVC bags, and it makes up the largest part of their portfolio versus this DHP-free version that they have offered. Also startling in our outreach, because we actually have this national toxic-free IV campaign now that goes beyond legislation, and it's working with healthcare systems to actually make that transition to safer IVs before legislation comes to their state or the timeline hits for their state if legislation has already passed.
8: Wow.
7: And we've heard in these conversations that actually some IV bags are color-coded. So then the nurse knows which departments to use it for. So maybe there's like a yellow label on an IV bag that goes to the NICU, so they are getting DHP-free version of the IV bag. But
8: they're still getting PVC, right?
7: It is a PVC bag.
8: It doesn't leak?
7: It doesn't migrate. But the plasticizer is still the problem. So if not DHP as the plasticizer, what is it? And this goes back to your regrettable substitutes. There are IV bags on the market. There's like very good supply of safer IV bags that aren't made out of PVC. And the thing is, when you don't have a hard plastic like PVC to start with, you don't need a plasticizer.
8: Correct.
7: So the paper alternative doesn't need that ever. There's no possibility of leaching because the plastic itself is made to be flexible to begin with.
6: One thing I'll quickly add, because PVC, while it may not leach while it's in use, it is one of the most toxic plastics on the planet.
8: Yeah, I know.
6: What Doug talked about. So the sort of newer incarnations of the legislation that we're pushing would also ban PVC in IV bags and begin the process of getting PVC out of IV tubing. Not right. All tubing is, there aren't substitutes for all PVC types of tubings, but where we can, we're trying to get PVC out of that entire ecosystem. Yeah. The other thing I'll just quickly note on the regrettable substitutes is while we focus on the phthalate DEHP because that's what's typically used, the bills also ban replacement with any other phthalate. So there is a sort of class approach to how we
8: put
6: that together.
5: So these are national campaigns that you kind of have going. What else is kind of on your menu of campaigns that you're working on?
7: I'll talk about the Safer Beauty Bill package in a second, but I just wanted to show you kind of an example of how we're up against this big industry. So the cosmetics industry is worth more than $350 billion. $350 billion now. And then the clean beauty is growing, but is a small fraction of that. And they're about $10 billion. And so we have this Safer Beauty Bill package that we have actually partnered with a number of incredible clean cosmetics CEOs and brought them to DC to be the face of the cosmetics industry because they're playing by the rules of consumers' health. They keep them at the most forefront. So they're not using ingredients that are toxic compared to the rest of the industry. So we want to make them the face, and we want the representatives and senators to come talk to them first when they're thinking about cosmetic safety regulation. In 2022, MOCRA passed, the Modernization of Cosmetics Regulation Act, and that really set the foundation. It's what brought cosmetic safety regulation into the 21st century because it, previous to that, it hadn't been updated in over 80 years since 1938. And at that time, it was only two pages of federal law to cover this hundreds of billion dollars industry. And so MOCRA set a foundation, but the Safer Beauty Bill package builds the rest of the house in my mind, because MOCRA left some major gaps. And the four bills that we have under the Safer Beauty Bill package will ban the most hazardous cosmetic ingredients, improve fragrance ingredient disclosure, strengthen protections for communities with disproportionately high exposures, like women of color and salon workers, and improve transparency throughout the cosmetic supply chain. All of those were not addressed in MOCRA. MOCRA really didn't focus actually on ingredient safety. It was simply cosmetic regulation. So having facilities register their products and ingredients, and the FDA has mandatory recall authority now over products that are unsafe. But it doesn't actually address the gaps of environmental justice or our ingredient exposure.
6: I think the American public thinks that the FDA approves all of these ingredients before they get put on the market.
5: I'm sure they do.
6: That sort of makes the most sense. It's not actually the case. They don't approve any of these ingredients before they go on the market.
9: Right.
5: Mm-hmm. Mm-hmm.
6: And Laura, how many have they regulated or banned?
7: Yeah, this is just jarring. So we compared against the EU that has precautionary principle, which has over 2,500 chemicals that are banned or restricted from cosmetics. But in the US, we have around 13 chemicals in the US that are banned from cosmetics.
5: 13 as opposed to 2,500.
7: That's correct.
8: Right. Yeah. So I have this website in the back of my mind that I've been working on for a long time called Your Life, Your Choice. It's for teenagers in their high school health education classes. And one of the sections is my look. So we interviewed a bunch of kids to see what they put on their bodies. You know, by the time they come down to breakfast in the morning, it's an average of 17 different things that they have actually put on their bodies, from deodorant to, you know, shampoo to, you know, conditioner and whatever else they use, spray and, you know, makeup, and it just goes on and on and on. And that was pretty consistent, you know, from kid to kid.
6: That's remarkable. That's higher than I would have thought.
5: Yeah. In fact, Patty, interesting point. Let's talk about that. Kids start using beauty products at a pretty young age. Tell me about BCPP's effort to reach out to young kids.
8: The vulnerable ones.
6: There's direct evidence that these chemicals in these products are in our bodies. And the science is very strong, from a combination of lab science to epidemiological studies showing that the presence of these chemicals are linked to an increased risk of breast cancer and many, many other diseases. So one of the ways we're trying to reach out to younger audiences is through a project called Protect Our Breasts. And it's an effort to work with college age and more, we hope, high school age students to engage them in these conversations, to educate them about the chemicals and the products that they use, and use their energy, enthusiasm, and frankly, outrage to try to move not just the education needle, but also the policy needle, and trying to get them as really powerful advocates talking to their policymakers, their legislators at the state and federal level. So we're really excited about that project. As I said, it's fairly new for us, but we have big plans to try to expand that as much as possible.
4: So, Laura, could you tell us a little bit about the Campaign for Safe Cosmetics?
7: I think the Campaign for Safe Cosmetics, since it's been around for a couple decades, over 20 years now, there have been certain initiatives in time where we've really gotten to lean in and work with high schoolers and teenagers. And We also are a part of this amazing initiative called the California Alliance for Children's Environmental Health. And we work with lots of students who are with PERG and universities to bring them to Sacramento to advocate for a number of environmental health laws. So it's a really valuable experience, and the representatives want to hear from high schoolers. They hit a little bit differently and more meaningful hearing from the youth.
5: That's great.
8: Okay, let's talk about the food bill. I love this. Go.
6: Okay, so we just reintroduced a bill that had been introduced in a previous Congress called the No Toxic Chemicals in Food Packaging Act. It's a federal bill in Congress that was introduced in the House by Jan Schakowsky and Rosa DeLauro from Illinois and Connecticut, respectively, and in the Senate by Senator Blumenthal, who's from Connecticut. And that bill is based on what the FDA should be doing with current law. So current law, there's a provision called the Delaney Clause that was passed in 1958.
8: Yeah.
6: And it said that the FDA was not supposed to approve any chemical for food packaging or food additives that's linked to cancer. In spite of that, there are 25 different chemicals that were identified by a report done by the Environmental Defense Fund that are clearly carcinogens. So in federal regulation, it is legal to use asbestos, styrene, benzene, chloroform, formaldehyde, methylene chloride, and the list goes on. Those are just some of the chemicals that folks have some familiarity with or that, frankly, I can pronounce. So the fact that it is still legal to use all of those chemicals in food packaging is outrageous. And so what this bill seeks to do is say those chemicals are all banned. And there's also three classes of chemicals. So bisphenols, phthalates, and PFAS are also in this bill and banned in this bill. It would ban all of those chemicals, and then it would also require that the FDA be assured that whatever replacements are coming in are actually safer, to try to get beyond that concern about regrettable substitutes. And then finally, it makes sure that the states can continue to act in this arena, because one of the big things we're fighting against right now in this Congress is this concept of preemption, where the federal government says to the states, you can't do anything more to protect your people, your citizens and your residents. And in fact, we're going to undo whatever you have done.
5: I know there's been some concern about the impact of light and its impact on, you know, melatonin and its impact on breast cancer.
8: Yeah, LED lights is really important from a breast cancer perspective. So are you diving into that also?
6: We did a report a few years back called Past the Prevention that looked at all of the different risk factors for breast cancer, compiled the science, and then put together recommendations. In the process of doing that, we did pull together the science around what we refer to as light at night. And when we go and talk to audiences, which we do a lot, and we talk about all of the different risk factors, light at night is by far the thing that most surprises people, because it is incredibly well documented.
8: Mm-hmm.
6: We don't use the word causal very often. We don't very often say that something causes breast cancer. But in this case, the evidence is so strong that we are in a position to say light at night causes breast cancer. And it's both that ambient light of your neighborhood, but it's also shift workers that have to work at night and then, you know, sleep during the day. And how we address it is not as well understood. Certainly things like super bright lights outside that are on all night long is a clear one. But, you know, people do need to work night shifts. Like, that's an important thing, both economically and for our society to function. So we need to learn a lot more about, like, how do you mitigate those concerns for people who are in a position where they need to work at night? Like, is it getting out in the daylight during the day? Is it not doing the same shift for a certain number of years? But light at night is definitely an important risk factor that most people don't know about.
5: So, Nancy, is there anything that we haven't covered today that you wanted to make sure we did get a chance to talk about?
6: The one issue I did want to highlight one more time, because it's very current right now in Congress, is this effort by the chemical industry to use this Congress to roll back the few protections we have in place from under the Toxic Substances Control Act. So the major bill that's supposed to protect us from toxic chemicals is the Toxic Substances Control Act. It was amended 10 years ago through a very robust process. And it is, in fact, providing more protections for folks, including having the EPA affirmatively decide a chemical is safe before it goes on the market. And right now, the chemical industry is doing everything that they can to get Congress to roll back those protections that we got in place 10 years ago.
9: Yeah.
6: So there's a coalition of groups out there trying to urge all of our members of Congress to not reopen that bill. And so we would love to have folks get in touch with Breast Cancer Prevention Partners. The easiest way to do that is to go to our website, which is bcpp.org. And that website has a ton of information. If any of the subjects that you heard today are of interest, there's more information on our website, including a glossary of exposures for all of the chemicals and the evidence showing the connection to breast cancer, and information about all of our policy initiatives that we talked about today.
7: Great. And on our website, you can go to get involved and you'll see a number of options. We have a take action center where you can actually send a letter to your representative asking for them to support or co-sponsor some of these bills that we have in Congress. We have a number of exciting actions. So I recommend people go there to help us make systemic change happen for public health and protect everyone.
3: Nancy Buermeyer and Laura Gillen of Breast Cancer Prevention Partners talking about the organization that seeks to inform women about the links between environmental exposures and breast cancer. 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That's going to do it for our show today. Thanks to Nancy Buermeyer and Laura Gillen and all of you who listen to and support this show. Patty and I will be back next week with another edition of Green Street. 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
13: I want to talk to the Trump supporters for a minute. I don't know who you are, and I don't know why you like this guy. He's a race-baiting, xenophobic, religious bigot. He doesn't represent my party. He doesn't represent the values that the men and women who wear the uniform are fighting for.
14: I think he's a kook. I think he's crazy. I think he's unfit for office. And I'm a Republican, and he's not. He's not a conservative Republican. He's not fit to be president of the United States. At the end of the day, he would be the most flawed nominee in the history of the Republican Party. We think that he's unfit for office, that he would be a terrible commander-in-chief. He doesn't have the temperament or judgment. I think Donald Trump is a political car wreck.
15: Well, can't say anything nice about the dead. I'll just say, well said, Lindsey Graham.

0: 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Elsewhere in California, in Red Bluff and Redding on KFOI, Round Mountains, KKRN, up in Oregon on the Central Coast on KYAQ, Cottage Grove's Queso, Eugene's KEPW, Lanchester, Pennsylvania's W News, Maui, Hawaii's KAKU, in Columbus, Ohio on WGRN, Palinville, New York's WLPP, Rochester, New York's WRFZ, down in New Orleans on WHIV, out in Gallatin, Mexico on KNIZ, Concord, New Hampshire's WNHN, Fayetteville, Arkansas's KPSQ, in Seattle on KODX, Richmond, Virginia's WRWK, Fairmont, West Virginia's WEFR, Janesville, Wisconsin's WADR, Minneapolis, St. Paul's AM950 KTNF. We also stream coast to coast and around the globe on the internets on the Progressive Voices channel, Netroots Radio, Radio for Humans, NicoleSandler.com, Radio Free Brooklyn, No Lies Radio, Detour Talk, Delmarva FM, and most of your favorite podcast sites blanketing planet Earth. I'm Brad Friedman, your friendly investigative blogger, journalist, troublemaker, muckraker, and all-around swell fellow, says me from bradblog.com. Thank you very much for joining us today for another thrilling edition of The Bradcast. And yeah, that was a hell of a weekend, wasn't it, Desi Doyen? Your mic's not up. Oh, well, you don't get to talk.
1: Okay, can you hear me?
0: Now I can hear you.
1: Now
0: yeah.
1: You can hear me. Yes, that was a heck of a weekend with everything happening all at once again.
0: As is the case these days, though even more so, I would say, this past weekend than usual in the Trump era. We'll try to get you folks who were smart enough to get the hell out of the house and enjoy the summer for a little bit over the weekend, at least those that could get out of the house given the persistent climate change heat across much of the country in recent weeks. But we'll try to get folks all caught up on the key developments, and we will also be joined by a guest momentarily to discuss some of the direct fallout from one of the corrupted activist U.S. Supreme Court majority's worst decisions at end of term, specifically undermining decades of precedent by ignoring the statutory interests and constitutional powers of Congress to allow the president, Supreme Court allowed the president to fire the commissioners of independent executive agencies created by Congress to avoid specifically partisan control of those agencies by the White House. The Supreme Court's case in question allowed the president to fire a member of the Federal Trade Commission, but the ruling is now being applied to the members of all such independent bipartisan commissions created by Congress, like the FTC, the SEC, the FCC, the National Labor Relations Board, and beyond, including, in a case of interest to this program for decades now, the Election Assistance Commission, or EAC, who on Friday saw the Trump administration fire all of its sitting members. No members left on the commission now in the middle of primary season and just months out from the critical midterm elections in November. More on that with my guest shortly. But first, among the many breaking news stories over the past several days and into Monday, because, we've seen a lot of shakeups in the U.S. Senate over the past few days. As you likely know, since we covered it closely over the past several weeks, on Friday, Maine's now former Democratic U.S. Senate candidate, Graham Platner, he officially filed his paperwork, pulling his name from the November ballot as the progressive oysterman and combat veteran from Iraq and Afghanistan was recently accused of sexual assault following a string of controversial disclosures, though none as serious as that. He is now out. And the State Democratic Party in Maine is in the process of standing up what they are describing as sort of a quickie state party convention to determine Platner's replacement on the November ballot to take on the state's vulnerable five-term Republican Senator Susan Collins in a race that Democrats had seen, and maybe still do, as one of their best opportunities this year to flip a Senate seat from red to blue in their still long shot fight of winning back the Senate majority this year and putting the brakes on Trump's runaway authoritarian agenda beginning next year. But that was hardly the only U.S. Senate-related shakeup over the weekend, as news broke late on Saturday night that four-term Republican U.S. Senator from South Carolina, Lindsey Graham, was pronounced dead after what appears to have been, according to a medical examiner's report on Sunday, a ruptured aorta. The 71-year-old senator, who our friend David Dayan of the American Prospect described over the weekend as having, quote, never met a war he didn't want to send your kids to, had just returned from a meeting in Ukraine with its president, Volodymyr Zelensky, where Graham reportedly is said to have gathered information to help seal a bipartisan deal for new sanctions against Russia here in the U.S. in one of the very few policy matters where Lindsey Graham was not necessarily a lapdog for Donald Trump, who has in turn been a lapdog for Russian President Vladimir Putin since even prior to his first term in office. With all of that, as you may imagine, there has been talk of a number of conspiracy theories regarding the sudden death of Graham right after his return from Ukraine within hours, though there has been no actual evidence to date to come to light suggesting anything but an unfortunate and sudden rupture of his aorta at his D.C. townhome related to the hardening of his arteries, according to the medical examiner. An official cause of death will be disclosed after toxicological and microscopic testing. But well before Graham's body had even cooled, much less been laid to rest, speculation and jockeying immediately began among Republicans in particular to determine who would replace Graham on the November ballot this year, as he easily won his primary for the Republican nomination back in June, just last month, to run again this November against a Democratic challenger, in this case, pediatrician Annie Andrews, in the otherwise very Republican state of South Carolina. State law mandates that the state Republican Party must now hold a convention to select a replacement candidate for the November ballot to take the place of Lindsey Graham. That convention is now scheduled to happen in August, as a number of potential candidates are jockeying to get into that contest. And at the same time, the state's Republican governor, under law, may, in the meantime, appoint an interim senator to take Graham's seat until next year in the closely divided U.S. Senate. On Monday afternoon, then, after support from Donald Trump himself, Republican Governor Henry McMaster announced that he will be appointing Lindsey Graham's sister, Darlene Graham Nordone, to serve out the remainder of Lindsey Graham's term. Graham Nordone is a longtime South Carolina public services official. She serves as the state vocational rehabilitation department's public information director and as a commissioner on the South Carolina Commission for the Blind. What she knows about Senate politics, foreign policy, federal level laws, I'm unclear on, but then again, I suspect Donald Trump just wants a compliant Graham to fill in the shoes of the previous compliant Graham. We will have more on those now jockeying to take Lindsey Graham's spot on the November ballot in the days ahead, I'm certain. Though suffice to say for now, given the narrow margin that Republicans hold in the U.S. House, the party has been frowning on the idea of any House member stepping aside from that chamber to run for the Senate at this late date. So they will be looking outside of the U.S. House for someone to run for that spot in South Carolina. And if there wasn't enough going on, enough ongoing uncertainty and shakeup regarding this year's Senate elections and the ongoing state of the Senate itself with its narrow Republican majority, well, we finally received at least some news over the weekend regarding the condition of former Republican Senate leader Mitch McConnell, who nobody had seen for the past 4 weeks as he missed dozens of votes in the upper chamber after what a local 911 call audio transcript had characterized as an unconscious person at his home who appeared to have suffered a cardiac arrest and required CPR, that according to the 911 audio. There had been much speculation, however, in recent days that the 84-year-old McConnell had in fact died during that incident or was otherwise incapacitated in the hospital. The speculation was that Republicans did not want news of either his death or incapacitation to occur until after August 3. Why August 3? Well, that would be the deadline in the state of Kentucky, when after which the state's governor could no longer call a special election to fill McConnell's vacant seat, and that seat would remain empty. While most states allow a sitting governor to name an interim appointment to represent the state following a vacancy in a U.S. House Senate seat, as we have just now seen in South Carolina, different story in Kentucky when Democrat Andy Beshear won his statewide election to become governor back in 2019. Well, when that happened, when a Democrat would be running this ostensibly Republican state, McConnell was instrumental in working with the state legislature to change the law in order to deny a sitting governor, since the state had just elected a Democratic one, to deny the governor from being able to appoint an interim senator in the event of a vacancy, perhaps like Mitch McConnell's own. The seat would have to then be filled by a special election. Instead, the way that most vacated U.S. House seats are filled. Now, McConnell had already announced his retirement for the end of this term. Primary elections in May determined that Republican Congressman Andy Barr would face off against Democratic former Kentucky State Rep Charles Booker for McConnell's seat next year. But were McConnell to die or otherwise become unable to serve out his term, and all of that happens before August 3rd, well, in that case, a special election would be called to fill the remainder of McConnell's term throughout the end of the year, when the winner of the regular general election would then take over in January. Now, Republicans in Kentucky are said to be concerned that a special election might produce an unelectable MAGA Republican nominee that could theoretically then lose to a Democrat, given the fact that even though the bluegrass state is nominally deep red, the Democrat, Andy Beshear, has been elected as governor twice in Kentucky's off-year statewide elections. So it's not unheard of for the idea that a Democrat could win an election in a statewide election in Kentucky, depending on who he or she might be running against.
1: Yeah, there does seem to be so much of at least a blue wave going. It might actually crash across Kentucky if given the opportunity.
0: And it's exactly that opportunity that Republicans would like to avoid. So for the moment, Republicans really need Mitch McConnell to hang on for at least a few more weeks, at least until after the August 3rd deadline, before either dying or, yes, announcing his retirement from the U.S. Senate. And when McConnell issued no statement, nor photograph, nor other proof of life over the last 4 weeks, many had speculated that he may already be dead, but that the news was being kept from the public until after August 3rd. Well, as of Sunday, following the death of his good friend, Lindsey Graham, McConnell's office finally released a statement attributed to the 84-year-old seven-term senator, explaining, as AP summarized, Senator Mitch McConnell on Sunday revealed for the first time that a fall led to his hospitalization, breaking the silence about his condition after weeks of mounting speculation about the Kentucky Republicans' health. McConnell, 84, said in a statement, Not a video statement, by the way, just a written statement. Make of that what you will. He said in a statement that he also suffered a case of mild pneumonia and has undergone a battery of testing as doctors try to determine what led to his fall. He explained the four-week silence about his condition by saying that, quote, folks of my generation often hesitate to share the vulnerability that comes with growing older. Unquote.
1: Do you believe that that's the real reason?
0: I was going to ask you, are you buying that?
1: No, I'm not. In fact, I think what may have happened was when I understand that Governor Andy Beshear, again, a Democrat, mm-hmm. suggested that, hey, if I don't hear from McConnell, I might just go ahead and appoint a Democrat to this seat. He ought to talk up soon.
0: Well,
1: like that helped.
0: And it looks like it might have helped, although there's also a question about the law, whether Beshear can do that, since they have changed the law, although there are state constitutional questions about whether that law preventing the Democratic governor from being able to name a replacement for McConnell, whether that meets state constitutional muster. Whether it would be challenged and it would allow Beshear to then appoint another Democrat to the U.S. Senate, at least through the end of the year.
1: Or at least, you know, Beshear could potentially take Donald Trump's tactic and just do it. And dare them to sue him and stop.
0: Which he might do.
1: Yeah.
0: Though, as long as there is apparently signs of life, if we are to buy what they're releasing from McConnell's office, they say he's now in a rehab center and that he will, he will not be returning to the U.S. Senate, quote, quite yet.
1: Well, I guess they're going to have to stop with all the Weekend at Bernie's jokes that they were doing.
0: Well,
1: some folks
0: do
1: on
0: they?
1: Social media.
0: Do they? Well, I don't know. He said he continues to work with his staff on Senate business in the meantime, and his statement was accompanied by a photo of the senator sitting up and smiling from his hospital bed with his wife, Elaine Chao. She's Donald Trump's former Secretary of Transportation during his first term. She's standing by his side. Whether the photo is legit, it's impossible to know. But that's where that story fits at the moment. In fact, Jimmy Kimmel put a photo of himself out on Twitter saying, for those who are asking, I'm fine. And it was the exact same photograph of McConnell and Chao, but with Jimmy Kimmel's face over McConnell's face, and it looked pretty good. It looked just as good. It looked like, well, that fake picture could be real. Is McConnell's picture just as fake? Who knows? In any event, I guess we will learn what not quite means when he says not quite ready, quite yet ready to come back to the Senate. I guess we will learn whenever McConnell wants us to learn, or whenever he's ready to return to the Senate, if ever, and if it is before or after August 3. That's the date you need to keep your eyes on. Among the votes that were missed by McConnell, by the way, was a very narrow vote on the War Powers Resolution to force Donald Trump to cease his war against Iran, though the resolution passed both chambers. Trump, of course, is ignoring it. And as of late, last week, announced that his so-called 60-day truce via memorandum of agreement with Iran was, quote, over. Not even halfway through the 60 days. And as he described his negotiating partners in Iran as, quote, scum and, quote, evil people. As that happened, his bombing of Iran would continue again until morale improves. Predictably, over the weekend, as the U.S. commenced more bombing in retaliation, they say, of Iran's attacks on ships in the Strait of Hormuz, not using the route through Iranian waters as Iran had insisted, and as those ships claimed they had a right to not use the Iranian waters. In that memorandum of understanding signed by the great deal maker Donald Trump, which we discussed a great deal on one of our broadcasts last week with Roosevelt University political scientist and Middle Eastern affairs expert David Ferris. You can download that online or stream it online at bradblog.com, either way. Over the weekend, amid these volleys by the U.S. against Iran and by Iran against neighboring states housing U.S. military bases, Iran declared that the strait is closed again to commercial traffic, once again choking off 20% of the world's oil and gas supplies, as well as fertilizer and many other products, seizing control once again in response to U.S. attacks on the Islamic Republic, under the premise that they believe that the U.S. violated this memorandum of agreement, and the U.S. believes that Iran did. But in fact, that agreement, as we discussed with David Ferris last week, actually allows Iran to keep, you know, to allow who comes and goes through the strait, and yes, to charge them fees to do so. It's an agreement that was signed by Donald Trump. As AP reports today, the U.S. military said it struck dozens of sites on Monday in response to an Iranian attack on a container ship the day before, including air defense systems, radar sites, missile and drone equipment, and small boats, all of which, Trump has said, had been completely obliterated after many previous attacks. But I guess they haven't been. Missile alert sirens, in turn, sounded three times on Monday in Bahrain, home to the U.S. Navy's Fifth Fleet. There was no immediate word on damage there. Separately, Kuwait's foreign ministry said its consulate in Iraq had been attacked. It did not immediately blame anyone for the attack or disclose damages or casualties there. The oil-rich kingdom, home to

0: for a lot of these Middle East countries who thought that these U.S. bases would somehow keep them safer. Now, in fact, it has made them targets. Meeting with Gulf leaders last month, Secretary of State Marco Rubio had spoken forcefully against Iran charging fees for transit through the strait, saying, quote, "That's international waterway," he said at the time, adding, "There isn't a nation on earth that supports having to pay money to go through the straits." Rubio also said there was, quote, "zero support among the Gulf countries for any sort of tolls or fees or anything that charges for the use of international waters. The president's made it clear that is not going to happen. And just in case you don't believe me, here is Marco Rubio himself.
1: It's an international waterway. No country is allowed to charge tolls or fees on an international waterway. That's existing international law. That's the way it is in international waterways all over the world, and that's the way we expect it'll be here. So I don't think we have anybody to convince around here in that regard. I think all the countries in this region would agree with us.
0: Yeah, nobody to convince around there. But maybe somebody to convince back here at home. It's a funny thing. Following Iran's announcement that they were closing the strait again over the weekend, citing U.S. violations of the Memorandum of Understanding and the 60-day truce, Donald Trump, in a post on his failing social media site on Monday, announced, quote, "We are reinstating the Iranian blockade, so named because it is only stopping Iran's ships or customers from entering or leaving. The USA will be, from this point forward, known as," and this is in all quotes, so you know he means it, "the guardian of the Hormuz Strait. But as such, and as a matter of fairness, we will be reimbursed at the rate of 20% on all cargo shipped for any and all costs necessary to do the job of providing safety and security to this very volatile section of the world." So after his own Secretary of State, Marco Rubio, announced that there will never be a toll on crossing the international waterways of the Strait of Hormuz, Donald Trump announced that, well, we, the United States of America, would henceforth be charging a 20% toll on the value of all ships passing through the strait, that American servicemen and women would somehow be protecting against Iran attack in what is quickly becoming exactly the type of forever war which Donald Trump pretended to run on preventing the U.S. from ever entering into again.
2: And just to put a bit of a fine point on that,
0: yeah.
2: Iran, when it was discussing charging tolls for cargo going through the Strait of Hormuz, they were talking about maybe, you know, 1% toll, not 20%.
0: Oh, yeah. No, and Iran pointed that out. Iran's Foreign Minister Abbas Araghchi mocked Trump on social media and used his support for tolls in order to legitimize Iran's position. So how, you know, the U.S. can ever tell Iran that they cannot charge for tolls is who knows now how that could happen. Quote, this is from Iran's foreign minister. POTUS is absolutely right. Whoever provides secure and safe passage of commercial vessels through the Strait of Hormuz should be compensated for this service, Araghchi wrote on Twitter, X, adding, quote, Iran has always been the guardian of the strait and will remain so forever. 20% is, of course, too much. We will be fair, he wrote. The International Maritime Organization, that's the UN's agency overseeing international shipping, said that it was waiting to find out more about Trump's proposal, but remained opposed to tolls for passage through international waterways. That is just not how this works anywhere on the planet, until maybe now. They noted in a statement, quote, there is no legal basis through which to introduce mandatory tolls simply to transit through a strait. Of course, Donald Trump has never been a big fan of legal bases for anything. With Trump's announcement that the U.S. intended to blockade the Iranian blockade of the strait and charge tolls for its use, oil prices immediately jumped once again on Monday, with both U.S. West Texas Intermediate rising more than 5% and the global benchmark Brent crude

0: making nearly 10% last I checked. Once again, topping $80 a barrel, costs for which should be reflected in your prices, both at the gas pump and everywhere else in the coming days, because there has never been a greater negotiator and deal maker than Donald Trump. But never fear what Donald Trump is doing to U.S. foreign policy around the world. He's also at least trying to do to our elections in this country. Maybe he'll even take a toll for casting your vote. In any case, the news late last week that he has fired the heads, the commissioners on the U.S. Election Assistance Commission, right in the middle of the primaries and just months before this November's critical midterm elections. Well, what does that mean for you and I and American democracy itself? Let's take a quick break, and we will come back with Susan Greenhall of the nation's one of the nation's premier longtime election security champions and advocates. She joins us live next right here on the broadcast. I'm Brad Friedman. 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
1: No, we ain't. 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Primary elections in advance of this year's critical November midterms have slowed down a little bit in recent weeks around the July 4 holiday. Things should begin heating up again soon with Arizona holding its primaries on July 21, including in Phoenix's Maricopa County, the second largest voting jurisdiction in the nation, and one that Donald Trump is still pretending that he won back in 2020, despite every inspection of those election results, even by his own team of inspectors. They in fact found that Donald Trump actually lost in Arizona by more votes than was originally reported by the state. But with that election and, more importantly, the November elections now just 113 days away as we go to air, but who's counting? AP reported on Friday President Donald Trump has ousted members of a bipartisan federal election commission that resisted his efforts to require would-be voters to document their U.S. citizenship before registering. The White House confirmed the executive action against members of the Elections Assistance Commission, or EAC, which distributes federal grants to states to run elections, oversees the testing of voting systems, and maintains the National Voter Registration Form. The National Voter Registration Form was mandated by Congress to make it easier for voters in all 50 states to be able to register in their own state after, well, certain jurisdictions, certain states with a history of discrimination at the polls often made it very difficult, at least for certain types of voters, to be able to register to vote at all. Trump had wanted the EAC to change the National Voter Registration Form to mandate that documents must be provided proving citizenship, somewhat defeating the point of the simple National Registration Form. AP reports that though the move likely won't have major effects on the November midterms, we'll hope they're right, it is the latest instance of the Republican president trying to exert White House influence over how U.S. elections are conducted, despite presidents having no constitutional role in how elections are run at all. It is also the first test of Trump's newly expanded presidential powers after his corrupted activist U.S. Supreme Court majority overturned more than a century of precedent in order to rule that this president, at least, can fire members of independent agency boards as created by congressional statute, and he can do so without cause. The president removed the four-seat commission's two Democratic members on Friday, Thomas Hicks and Benjamin Hovland. The panel's Republican member, Christy McCormick, resigned, and former Republican Commissioner Donald Palmer had already left his post voluntarily earlier this year, leaving zero commissioners on the U.S. Elections Assistance Commission, a commission created following the 2000 election by the Help America Vote Act in order to make it easier for states to run elections and test voting machines for flaws and other tasks like that. Trump has repeatedly tried to reshape voting regulations despite having no constitutional mandate to do so, even though the U.S. Constitution grants control of elections to the states, not the president, and occasionally to Congress, but not the president. Citing that separation of powers, courts have blocked most of Trump's two executive orders that sought to reshape voting. Trump has also launched an investigation of his 2020 loss at the cost of hundreds of millions of dollars as he continues to falsely insist that he lost in 2020 due to fraud, which no one has been able to find any evidence for to this day, 6 years later. On Capitol Hill, the leading Democrats with election oversight responsibility, yes, Congress does have a role in elections, unlike the White House, they said that Trump, rather than bolstering U.S. election integrity, is now further politicizing the voting process. Senator Alex Padilla, Democrat of California, who formerly served as the Secretary of State out here in California, and Congressman Joe Morrell, Democrat of New York, they issued a statement in response to the firing on Friday noting, quote, President Trump is trying to dismantle yet another independent guardrail of our democracy designed to keep elections fair and secure, purging commissioners, they said, just months before the midterm elections, and further gutting support for our state and local election officials is a blatant part of his plan to politicize our elections and enable more unlawful and dangerous election interference. The lawmakers noted that the Supreme Court's conservative majority, and I put conservative, that word in air quotes, enabled Trump's move with his decision to, quote, upend decades of executive power to appease this president. While the White House statement did not offer a specific reason for Trump's action, the Supreme Court said he no longer even has to have a reason. The commission has previously declined to change the national voter registration form to require documentation of an applicant's U.S. citizenship, as Trump urged in a sweeping executive order last March that has largely been blocked by the courts. Though the form itself does not require citizenship documents, voter registration materials from the agency make clear that it is already illegal to falsely claim U.S. citizenship in order to vote. And vanishingly few non-citizens have actually cast votes in any elections anywhere in the country for decades now, though not for lack of Republicans trying to find them having done so, which really is not that hard when and if it happens. But it is so rare that there's no more than a handful of such incidents in any state, anywhere in the country, and certainly not enough to throw a presidential election anywhere. It was not clear whether Trump planned to nominate new members immediately or leave the positions vacant, a move that months ahead of a midterm election could prevent the agency from distributing new grants to state and local election offices and perhaps complicate its role in overseeing testing and certification of voting systems around the country. Now, I, here at the Bradcast and in much more detail at bradblog.com over the past 20 years, have covered the EAC in great detail. Most specifically, the failings of the EAC in particular, where it came to their mandate to test new electronic voting systems and keep a publicly available database of reported problems and vulnerabilities in those systems. The EAC, at least in my opinion, has been terrible for 20 years. It has never met its promise from when it was created, and yet they do play key roles in our elections, which, with no sitting commissioners, as far as I can tell, they will simply be unable to do at all between now and November, at least until new commissioners are somehow appointed, if they ever are. Joining us now is longtime indefatigable election integrity and transparency champion and advocate and senior advisor on election security at freespeechforpeople.org. Yes, it's our old friend Susan Greenhall joining us again today. Hey, thanks, Susan, for stepping up to join us on this bizarre topic today.
0: Hey, Brad. Thanks for having me.
1: This is a weird one. It kind of puts me in this weird space I mentioned, but apparently I'm not the only one. I spoke with an election official on Sunday at, let's just say, a major metropolitan elections office, and she basically told me, yeah, we've spent the last 20 years fighting against the EAC, and now we're supposed to defend them? I don't know if her thoughts mirror yours, Susan, but what's your big picture takeaway thoughts here first on Trump firing essentially every member of the EAC just months before this year's elections?
0: Well, I don't know that I'd go as far as to say that I feel like now we have to defend them. I think that we can call out this unprecedented and inappropriate and really chilling power grab by the president to step in and fire the EAC commissioners, mm-hmm. while at the same time identifying that they really failed on so many fronts on their mission, and their inability to address some of the things regarding election system security may actually have helped contribute to their own downfall. Mm. And I can elaborate on that a little bit more if you want me to.
1: Well, yeah, sure. Go ahead. I assume that you're talking about their failures to properly oversee the nation's voting systems as per their mandate has earned them few friends in the Trump administration, which has been skeptical of not just masses of non-citizens voting, but they also claim that it is voting machines that have been used to steal elections, including Trump's 2020 election.
0: Yeah, I think that's right. You and I both know that they're well documented security problems with voting machines, mm-hmm. That they've been inadequately regulated by the EAC, and there's been inadequate oversight. The testing and certification program has always been woefully insufficient.
1: You're putting it nicely, but yes. Yes, go ahead.
0: Yeah. But I don't know all your viewers know that our organization actually brought a lawsuit against the EAC a couple mm-hmm. years ago, alleging that they had improperly permitted the inclusion of wireless modems in voting systems in the newer voting system standards, mm-hmm. what's known as the Voluntary Voting System Guidelines 2.0. The EAC developed voting system standards back in 2005. It took them over 16 years to update them. Not that technology moves very quickly or anything, mm-hmm. Brad. So you wouldn't really need to be updating those standards more frequently.
1: No, and 16 years is plenty.
0: Obviously. Yeah, so I'm being sarcastic, yeah. Obviously. But the original draft that it had been presented to the commission, to the commissioners by the Technical Guidelines Development Committee, responsible for giving technical guidance, mm-hmm. Included a provision that would ban the inclusion of wireless networking devices. Mm-hmm. The EAC, then the commissioners, and the staff apparently had been meeting behind closed doors with vendors, which if it is as we understand it, is a violation of the Sunshine Act and mm-hmm. open meetings laws. And then they made changes to the draft of the Voluntary Voting System Guidelines to allow those wireless networking devices. Mm-hmm. And that is a bad thing, to have wireless networking devices yep. in voting systems. And we keep hearing voting machines are never connected to the internet. But if you're putting wireless modems into them, then they can connect to the internet. And sometimes they are actually intentionally connecting to the internet. Mm-hmm. And the EAC enabled all of this. And this is something that, even a broken clock is right twice a day. The Trump administration had latched onto that the inclusion of wireless modems in voting machines mm-hmm. is a bad thing. And that is something on which we can actually agree upon.
1: Yes, and, yes, but, let me add a but here.
0: Yeah.
1: And I agree with you on all of that. And I'm delighted to hear that the Trump administration at least pretends to give a damn about it. I'm not sure that they do, but let's say that they do. In order to change that process, you have to have commissioners who can change that process. There are now no commissioners on the EAC. And my understanding is that, according to HAVA, there are to be, I think it's two Democratic nominees, two Republican nominees, voted on by Congress, given to the president to have him named to the commission. Correct me if I don't have that process just right. But generally speaking, even if Trump wanted to fill these positions to somehow do something good, could he do so, to your knowledge, without Democratic appointees nominated to the commission and willing to serve on a Trump commission like that?
0: Well, I think the requirement is that not more than two from the same party. So I do think you could see a scenario where you have two Republicans and then maybe two independents. Which is concerning. Typically the nominees have been promoted or suggested by leadership in the House and the Senate from the minority and the majority party. That is not in HAVA. So that's not a statutory requirement. Mm. That's been the norm and the tradition, and that means nothing these days.
2: Right.
0: So I don't know who we're going to see nominated from Trump. I expect that he is going to nominate people that he wants wants put in there. But my broader point is that they kind of opened themselves up to all sorts of criticism from all sides, and from the Trump administration and from others, by really acting as an agency captured by the vendors rather than an agency that's interested in exerting its statutory oversight to make improvements for our election process and our systems for all of the voters.
1: One of the key elements, well, there's a few things that they are supposed to do, as I mentioned, giving grants, and I think that's actually very important, giving out grants to election officials around the country who need money, who are often shortchanged in all of this, to help them stand up elections, oftentimes in, you know, small rural areas. There will now, until there's a commissioner, I think nobody available to sign off on those grants. That's somewhat alarming in advance of November. They also go ahead.
0: I'm sorry, God. I think they can give out the grants even without the commissioners. The commissioners don't typically vote on the grant making process in each individual grant process. So or award. So I think that can continue at the staff level. But go on, please. I'm sorry.
1: Well, no, that's okay. Then the other thing was, I sort of mentioned it in the intro there. They publish the National Voter Registration Form, what it would take in order to have a vote of commissioners in order to change that form. I would think they would have to have commissioners in place to do that. Then I think that it would be challenged, by the way, in the courts. But is it your understanding that the commissioners, that there would have to actually be commissioners to vote on such a change to the registration form?
0: I do think that there would have to be commissioners to vote on the change to the voter registration form. Mm-hmm. But there has been and there's been a history where there was a very conservative Republican executive director at the EAC about a decade ago that tried to allow an individual state to change the voter registration form so that they could require documentary proof of citizenship. Mm-hmm. That they ended up getting sued and that got shot down. I'm concerned, though, that we may see some creative activity from the staff at the staff level. Maybe they'll try that trick again. Maybe they'll try it under some different guise. I think we can't rule that out.
1: So there are a lot of reasons to be concerned. You also mentioned, I mean, sort of the other big thing that the EAC is known for is standing up the testing regime. You've already mentioned, Susan Greenhall, how the EAC has been overly friendly to the vendors, to the voting machine companies themselves, often overlooking flaws that are found during testing by a handful of testing labs, by the way, that are also stood up by the EAC, but I believe paid for those tests by the voting machine companies themselves, creating an interesting, rather absurd conflict of interest, at least as I see it. At this point, this late in the game, this late before November, is it fair to say that voting systems are already locked in, that there wouldn't be any additional testing, at least between now and November, when it comes to voting systems? Or is there the possibility that damage can still occur with having no commissioners between now and November regarding the voting machines?
0: Well, I think the testing program will continue. And the testing of the voting machines takes a long time. It's usually at least a year, sometimes more. Mm-hmm. So anything that's currently in the process is going to continue. And the staff can accept new applications. And so that overall program will continue. Mm-hmm. What I'm concerned about is any changes that might be made to the process to enable the decertification of voting systems before or after the election to try and discredit the elections. And I say this because back in September of last year, the EAC put out a press release saying that it had met with the vendors to get information about which of their systems are running software which has reached end of life or has been sunsetted, which means the vendors no longer support the software and give it security updates. And I'm talking about commercial off-the-shelf software that is incorporated into voting systems. So meaning the underlying operating system, maybe it's Microsoft Windows or Linux or something like that. And this has long been a problem and something that people like myself have been raising with the EAC and saying, hey, these voting systems are going to have software that is either reach its end of life or maybe it hasn't, it's not regularly receiving security updates.
1: Right.
0: Because the vendors don't want to pay to have the certification tests done each time there is a new security update. But there should be a program or some sort of requirement in the program that, say, every 3 to 6 months, they have to update their software with the latest security patches. And when there's an announcement that their underlying software is going to reach end of life, within a year or two, they need to start transitioning to a newer system or some sort of requirements that will cause the vendors to proactively be applying security updates and getting rid of end-of-life software.
1: Well, good luck having that happen. I mean, that's something we've been fighting for years.
0: Yes, and it's fallen on deaf ears for a long time. So it was really a surprise that the EAC seemed to be taking this up in September of last year, but they weren't talking about developing that sort of proactively responsible program. Instead, they were talking about just decertifying or decommissioning voting systems with end-of-life software. That sent up all kinds of red flags for me.
1: I've got just a minute or two here, Susan.
0: Oh, sorry.
1: That's okay. And I want to get very quickly your thoughts on this. Sort of related. Trump has been, you know, he's been doing a lot of stuff, I think, largely to frighten people about this November's elections, the idea that he could, you know, declare a national emergency, seize the voting systems. I don't think that Americans and state officials are going to stand for that. I think that, you know, being frightened about what he might do to undermine our elections this year, I think is exactly what he wants us to be, frightened. And I don't think it's going to work. I think Americans don't want to have their elections messed with. And whatever he does, I think it's important that we know about it, but that voters will push back to overcome it twice as hard if he does. Your very quick thoughts on that notion.
0: I definitely agree. And there's also has been public polling which shows that voters are more determined to go out and vote when they are learn that somebody might be trying to challenge their right to vote. So I think we need to be clear-eyed, wide-eyed, prepared, and determined to go out and vote and keep our elections and then keep our democracy.
1: And by the way, I think that his whole push for the SAVE Act, for documentary proof of citizenship, I mean, even if it passed tomorrow, and it's not because they don't have the votes for it in the Senate, but even if it did pass, I don't think in truth he actually wants it to pass. I think he wants to have a, you know, get out of blame free card at the end. If his party takes a beating this fall, he can say, see, I told you they'd steal it from us if we didn't demand proof of citizenship. I think it's little more than an excuse in advance for an election that he knows that he's about to take a thumping in. Your thoughts on that?
0: I think that makes a lot of sense. It's a straw man created so there's an excuse at the end of the day. Yeah, very much, very, very, very possible, the strategy there.
1: Yes. And he'll do whatever, obviously, he will do whatever he needs to do to not to accept responsibility for anything. That's what I think. That's all is about. But I do think it's important people understand what he is doing, but to not be frightened by it. Don't let this guy scare you. Susan Greenhall, as I said, longtime election integrity and transparency and security champion. Now the senior advisor on election security at freespeechforpeople.org, which continues to do God's work over there. Very important organization. Hope you will support them. And you can find Susan herself on the Blue Skies at Susan Greenhall and, of course, over at freespeechforpeople.org. Congress.org. Susan, always a delight speaking with you. I suspect we'll be doing so, well, I hope, between now and November.
0: Thank you so much.
1: Thank you. All right, we got to get out. Thanks to everyone. Sorry we weren't able to get to phones today. We'll try to make another run at it next week. I'm sure it'll be a slow news week. Until then, my thanks to our producer, Desi Doyen, to our board operator, Charlie Gonzalez. You made it. You survived. Well done, sir. And to all of you for spending a portion of your day or night with us. If you missed any portion of today's program, download it anytime for free at bradblog.com. You can drop me an email if you like. I am bradcast@bradblog.com. And you'll find me on the social medias, especially Blue Sky, not that Toilet X. Either way, you'll find me at the Brad Blog. See you there. Until we see you here, hopefully tomorrow, I'm Brad Friedman. Good luck, world.

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1: I saw clouds of smoke rising into the sky. That's when I realized something was happening. I think we all panicked. Then we received the message telling us to get ready. Take whatever valuables we could, whatever was most important. I took my cat and we left.
0: Massive wildfires have forced more than 360,000 people in France and Spain to evacuate, with France conducting its largest peacetime evacuation since World War II. We'll go to Spain and we'll speak with journalist John Valiant about climate change. He's author of Fire Weather, On the Front Lines of a Burning World. Then the House passes a resolution calling on President Trump to withdraw from Iran. We'll speak to Democratic Congressmember Jim McGovern of Massachusetts.
2: Thing is just so transparently built on lies. Republicans went from imminent threat to regime change to nukes back to imminent threat in the last 24 hours. I'll tell you what this is, Mr. Speaker. This is Iraq 2.0.
0: We'll speak with the congressman about foreign policy from Iran to Cuba, hunger in the United States, and more. And finally, as Israeli settlers torch two mosques amidst a deadly surge in violence in the West Bank, we'll speak with Palestinian journalist Mariam Barghouti. She recently testified before the UN Security Council.
3: I will emphasize it again. These Israeli acts are not random, but they are organized, state-sponsored crime. And Palestinians in the West Bank are no longer wondering whether a crime will be enacted. Now it is a matter of when rather than if.
0: Israeli Prime Minister Benjamin Netanyahu is visiting President Trump at the White House for the first time since Israel and the U.S. started bombing Iran in February. All that and more coming up. Welcome to Democracy Now!, democracynow.org, The War and Peace Report. I'm Amy Goodman. The U.S. has paused bombing Iran for a third straight night after senior Trump administration officials reportedly warned the president about dwindling munitions stockpiles. In response, Iran said it would pause retaliatory strikes against U.S. bases across the Middle East. Over the weekend, the Pentagon updated its official war casualty database, adding more than 140 wounded service members. The new figures show 18 U.S. troops have been killed and 624 wounded since the U.S. launched its war against Iran back in February. The Pentagon separating the casualty figures, deaths and injuries after the ceasefire ended on July 7th, are listed in a separate database labeled generically as Overseas Operations Casualties, unquote. Meanwhile, Iran's foreign ministry accused Ukraine of attacking an Iranian commercial vessel in the Caspian Sea, saying one sailor was killed and another injured. The Ukrainian president, Volodymyr Zelensky, accused Russia of passing on to Iran its satellite observations in the Middle East, allowing Iran to launch attacks across the region. This comes as Israeli Prime Minister Benjamin Netanyahu is set to visit the White House Tuesday for the first time since the U.S. and Israel started bombing Iran in February. Despite the lull in fighting, Britain said its armed forces were ready to defend itself after Iran's Revolutionary Guard Corps warned the UK not to allow U.S. bombers to fly from UK bases. On Thursday, the IRGC claimed the U.S. had flown bombing missions against Iran from Fairford Air Base in southwest England. The U.S. war in Iran has spread to a second front to include Yemen. Yemen's Houthi rebels over the weekend struck sites belonging to the Saudi state oil giant Aramco on the Red Sea coast. On Friday, the Saudi-led military alliance bombed Houthi military positions in the Red Sea port of Hodeidah. In France and Spain, devastating wildfires have forced more than 360,000 people to evacuate their homes, the largest evacuation in France's history since World War II. The fires began in the southwest of France Wednesday before spreading to Spain. In France, 2,500 firefighters, 1,500 military personnel, and nearly 1,200 police have been deployed to bring the fires under control. It comes as a new heat wave is expected to hit Europe this week, with temperatures soaring to 40 degrees Celsius. That's 104 degrees Fahrenheit. This is a Spanish resident whose village has been engulfed by fires.
4: We in the village are completely surrounded by all the fires. In the end, the fires here and those in Almoró and Villa del Prado have merged. The one coming from Burgondo is 10 kilometers from here and is already reaching this area. What we are seeing right now is that they have also joined together. In other words, the three fires from the three provinces are going to merge. And what we are seeing is devastation, fear, anguish. I don't know. It's impossible to explain.
0: We'll go to Spain after headlines to speak with a professor who is evacuated and also speak with John Valiant. He is author of the book Fire Weather. In Germany, a man allegedly drove a minivan into a crowd of people near Berlin's Pride celebration Saturday, killing one person and injuring 29 others. Authorities later shot and killed the man during an operation Sunday. The suspect was identified as Abdul Balaut, a 21-year-old German citizen. According to authorities, he tried to join the Islamic State and was released from prison in May despite being jailed for preparing an attack. This is Berlin's mayor, Kai Wegner.
5: I can only say that Berlin, as a city of freedom and diversity, will continue to stand strong and make its position clear. We will not allow anyone to take away our way of life or the way we live together.
0: Here in New York, a man stabbed two people in broad daylight last week. The New York Police Department's investigating whether the stabbings are hate crimes. The first victim was a 57-year-old Asian man, the second a 50-year-old Jewish man. So far this year, the number of confirmed hate crimes has risen nearly 8% in New York City compared to the same period last year. In Seattle, Washington, three people were killed and four others wounded in a shooting at the Bite of Seattle Food Festival near the Needle on Sunday. The injured included a 2-year-old boy. Police are searching for one suspect and have another in custody. In Gaza, two Hamas security officials were killed Sunday in an Israeli strike. Al Jazeera reports Israeli forces targeted their vehicle while traveling through Deir al-Balah. The head of the police in northern Gaza was also killed in a separate Israeli attack on Saturday. This all comes as a new report warns more than two-thirds of Palestinians in Gaza are likely to suffer from acute hunger by the end of this year as humanitarian aid organizations face funding shortages while Israel continues to restrict the entry of food and other life-saving supplies. Currently, about 1.2 million people in Gaza face acute hunger. That figure could rise to more than 1.4 million Palestinians by December. In related news, Israel's approved the deployment of an international security force into Gaza as part of President Trump's so-called ceasefire agreement. The unit will reportedly include about 200 members from countries including Uganda and Morocco. In the occupied West Bank, Israeli settlers torched two mosques over the weekend in the latest wave of violent attacks on several Palestinian towns and villages. This is a resident of Qusra.
6: This is a religious crime. It is a moral crime at all. They are thieves, and you can call them with all the bad descriptions because there is no human on the planet that torches a religious place.
0: This comes as Israeli military forces Saturday detained over 70 Palestinians in raids across the occupied West Bank. The arrests and attack on the mosques followed the killing of at least four Palestinians in the town of Tal Friday, when Israeli settlers and soldiers opened fire on residents attempting to protect their homes. Two Israeli soldiers were also killed. Several Israeli activists were arrested in Tel Aviv over the weekend during a protest against intensifying Israeli settler violence on Palestinians. Some of the protesters held signs that read, "Resist Zionist Terror." Francesca Albanese, the UN Special Rapporteur on the occupied Palestinian territories, has condemned the Israeli settler attacks as, quote, "pogroms against defenseless civilians," unquote. The International Criminal Court has voted to remove Chief Prosecutor Karim Khan following sexual misconduct allegations against him that emerged 2 years ago. This is the first time an ICC chief prosecutor has ever been removed from office. Khan had already been suspended from his role in June, pending the ICC's oversight body's vote. Khan was accused of sexual misconduct by a female aide. He's denied the allegations. Khan's removal comes as the Trump administration is threatening to dismantle the ICC brick by brick. In India, the education minister, Dharmendra Pradhan, resigned after a week of mass demonstrations led by the Cockroach Janata Party. Hundreds of thousands of young people took to the streets after an exam leak scandal led to more than a dozen students taking their own lives. The violent police response led to sit-ins and drew more people to participate in the demonstrations. This is Abhijit Dipka, the founder of the Cockroach Party.
7: It's a victory for the Constitution of India. It's a victory for the people of India, and it's a defeat for the dictator.
0: The White House Correspondents Association dinner was held Friday, 3 months after it was disrupted by a gunman. During an hour-long speech, President Trump attacked journalists, comedians, Democrats, as well as members of his own cabinet. He even joked about running for president again.
8: I want to save your ratings. I'm pleased to announce my intention to, and this is a somewhat of a scoop, my intention to run for a fourth term as president of the United States. I will be doing that. I will be having an official. In fact, I think I have. Yeah. I won three times. Now I'm going to do it again. Thank you. I'm going to do it.
0: Paramount Skydance announced it's halting its merger with Warner Brothers Discovery until July of next year after a lawsuit from Democratic states. Paramount's also facing a lawsuit from the Writers Guild of America, which argues the merger would lead to job losses for screenwriters and journalists. Paramount Skydance is run by David Ellison, whose father, Larry Ellison, the billionaire founder of Oracle and a prominent ally and financial backer of President Trump. Under the proposed deal, CNN and CBS News, streaming services HBO Max and Paramount Plus, as well as film and television studios, would all be combined under a single entity controlled by the Ellisons. The UK is also threatening to sue over the merger. To see our interview with the California Attorney General Ron Bonta, go to democracynow.org. In Houston, Texas, protests continued this weekend in response to the ICE killing of the 52-year-old Mexican father, Lorenzo Salgado Araujo. Dozens of groups and businesses led an economic blackout Friday, while hundreds of protesters marched to Houston City Hall Saturday demanding justice and for the ICE agents involved in the fatal shooting to be identified. Advocates have also called for the release of key witnesses from ICE custody, one of whom is Salgado's younger brother, Victor. This comes as the Harris County District Attorney's Office confirmed a white powder found in Salgado's van was not drugs, but an electrolyte salt mixture to stay hydrated while working in construction during Houston's scorching summer. The substance was the subject of an unsealed FBI search warrant. David Donati, senior staff attorney at the ACLU of Texas, said in a statement, quote, by taking the unusual steps of securing and then unsealing their search warrant, the government's demonstrated it's more interested in creating a false narrative than in seeking the truth. The Salgados deserve real answers about what happened to their father. And we reiterate our call for an independent and complete investigation, the ACLU said. The Congressional Hispanic Caucus Friday held an oversight hearing in Houston on Salgado's ICE killing, where two of his sons, Ronaldo and Lorenzo Jr., testified. To see our coverage of the case, go to democracynow.org. a group of Venezuelan men who were wrongfully removed from the United States and sent to the notorious Salvadoran Secot prison have filed a lawsuit against the two U.S. aviation firms that chartered the three flights to El Salvador last year. The suit accuses CSI Aviation and Global X of violating the men's civil rights as well as U.S. and international law for transporting them to El Salvador, where many describe facing torture. The lawsuit was filed earlier this month by several groups, including the Kennedy Human Rights Center, and was first reported by The Guardian. In March of last year, more than 230 Venezuelan men were rounded up and deported to El Salvador after the Trump administration invoked the Alien Enemies Act, accusing the men without evidence of being gang members. Federal health officials announced a new outbreak of cyclosporiasis, impacting 72 people. About 4,100 people have been infected with the cyclospora parasite. According to the CDC, at least 98 people have been hospitalized, as cases have been reported in at least 41 U.S. states. Critics have talked about the gutting of CDC by DOGE. And in Maine, Democrats have selected Troy Jackson to replace Graham Plattner as their U.S. Senate candidate at a convention on Saturday. Plattner dropped out of his race after an ex-girlfriend accused him of rape. Jackson is a former logger and former Maine state legislator who was the Maine state Senate president. He will face Republican Senator Susan Collins, a five-term incumbent, in November. This is Jackson accepting his party's nomination for Senate.
9: We need someone with courage. We need a fighter. And we need a senator who remembers exactly who sent them to Washington, which is you. Let's unite this party. Let's build the largest working class movement Maine has ever seen. And let's win this fight. I humbly ask for your vote. Thank you and God bless.
0: Troy Jackson was endorsed by the DSA, the Democratic Socialists of America, when he ran for governor. And those are some of the headlines. This is Democracy Now!, democracynow.org, The War and Peace Report. I'm Amy Goodman. In France and Spain, devastating wildfires have forced more than 350,000 people to evacuate their homes. It's among the largest peacetime evacuations in France since World War II. At least 4,600 emergency personnel have been deployed to the southwest of France, where the fires began Wednesday before spreading to Spain. Earlier this summer, Western Europe experienced its hottest June on record. Meanwhile, conditions are expected to worsen later this week as another heat wave could surge temperatures to 40 degrees Celsius. That's 104 degrees Fahrenheit or more. Speaking Sunday, Spain's Prime Minister Pedro Sanchez warned of complicated hours ahead as Spain battles to control the blazes.
10: I think the scale of the disaster we are experiencing, unfortunately, once again in our country, is very difficult to comprehend. Yesterday, we reported that 130,000 hectares had been affected and burned so far this year. Today, less than 24 hours later, that figure has already risen to more than 150,000 hectares.
0: For more, we're joined by two guests. Joining us from Spain, Professor Ángel Luis Lara, sociologist and associate professor of Ibero-American Cultural Studies at SUNY Old Westbury. He and his family have just evacuated from a municipality west of Madrid. He will join us from the province of Toledo in the Castile-La Mancha region. And joining us from Vancouver is John Valiant, award-winning journalist, author of several books, including most recently Fire Weather, On the Front Lines of a Burning World, a finalist for the Pulitzer Prize and the National Book Award. We welcome you both to Democracy Now! Let's begin with Professor Ángel Luis Lara. Can you describe the scene on the ground? I mean, in France, I think this is the biggest evacuation since World War II, the fires spreading to Spain, what it meant to be uprooted from your home, the devastation of communities as they burned to the ground. Professor Ángel Luis Lara.
11: Hello, Amy, and thank you for having me. My family and I were evacuated 3 days ago from Chapinería, which is a small town in the west area of the region of Madrid, 30 miles out from the city. And the fire was just getting way too close to our village, and the air quality was starting to get really dangerous for our health. So the local authorities decided to evacuate all the people there. However, we consider ourselves incredibly lucky, right? Because even though the flames made it right into our street and the house right across from ours was burned to the ground, our place took just some minor damage. So we're lucky. Just to give you an idea of how severe the situation is, you got to consider that around 30,000 of us have been directly evacuated across the region of Madrid, and 20,000 more have been placed under lockdown orders because of these out-of-control fires. If you include, you know, neighboring regions impacted by the same series of places, like Avila, the region of Avila, for example, the number of evacuations exceeds 60,000 people, with overall affected residents reaching over 95,000 people. And some of these people have lost absolutely everything, their homes, their animals. So many families are sleeping in sports centers or emergency tents right now. And for the folks who make a living off the land, you know, especially for them, losing their crops and livestock is just devastating. So I would say that as crazy as these past few days have been for my family, I consider ourselves very lucky because we are safe.
0: Professor, can you talk about the firefighter strike in Madrid? They had been warning for years about being under-resourced, had been going without a contract for years, and they are in, as are many of the autonomous regions, this one, Madrid, a conservative-controlled area where the head of the region talks about climate change as being propaganda.
11: Yeah, I'm afraid that it is just not enough to blame the weather for the situation regarding the wildfires we are dealing with in Spain and also I would say in southern Europe now. I think we have to dig deeper because we are dealing with a deeply political issue driven by what I consider are three main factors. The first, obviously, is the undeniable reality of climate change, right? The extreme temperatures and severe drought conditions have created a new category of sixth generation wildfires. And these are not normal fires. They are so intense that they create their own weather systems, right? And making them virtually impossible to extinguish until the weather cedes. But there is a second factor related to the this strike you told before, which is decades of neoliberal policies that have diminished public services in the region of Madrid, especially, and in all the regions all around Spain. Spain is a decentralized country made of 17 autonomous regions with significant self-governing powers, and 11 of those regions are run by conservative and far-right parties pushing aggressively to dismantle public services. So in fact, as you said before, right when these wildfires broke out, some of Madrid's wildland firefighters had been on strike for 40 days straight, protesting precarious working conditions and a severe lack of resources. So as I said before, situation with the firefighters in the region of Madrid shows up, you know, this is not just about weather. This has to do with a political issue which is going on in regions like Madrid, right, based on these neoliberal policies that are diminishing dramatically public services.
0: I want to bring John Valiant into the conversation, award-winning journalist and author of several books, most recently Fire Weather, On the Front Lines of a Burning World. Here in New York, we experienced the smoke from the Canadian fire, wildfires, and of course, all over the United States, they did. To say the least, this is an intensification, in Spain and fire. Can you talk about what's causing this fire weather? What does it mean to be, as, we're hearing a description on the front lines of a burning world, and what can be done about it, John?
12: Yeah, thanks, Amy. When that subtitle was conceived, it sounded like hyperbole, the front lines of a burning world. But we're really seeing that right now. Oregon and Washington State are also burning ferociously right now, in addition to British Columbia and Ontario and Southern Europe and North Africa. Massive fires everywhere. And we're seeing this accumulation of decades of intensifying heat, which promotes drought. And so these conditions have been slowly building and worsening for decades, basically

0: thousands and thousands of gallons that are evaporating in the heat before they even touch the flames. So what we've created a kind of chimera of fire that is impossible to respond to in a meaningful way. And really now the weather and the wind are determining our collective fate in these situations.
1: One firefighter, speaking to Agence France-Presse, AFP, reported seeing a pyrocumulonimbus, a fire-generated thunderstorm. Now, this is common in Australia and Canada, but can you talk about the significance of this being seen in France? I mean, it seems like maybe you knew this word. I sure didn't. There are new words now.
0: And I had to learn it to write fire weather. Pyrocumulonimbus clouds are fire-generated thunderstorms. They can puncture the stratosphere. These fire systems that turn, they rotate the same way hurricanes do. They can be 45,000 feet tall. They generate their own lightning. They produce black hail. And these lightning strikes can strike 30 or 40 miles away from the center of the fire, starting new fires. So it becomes essentially a self-perpetuation machine of fire that is literally unstoppable. And in Redding, California in 2018, one of these systems generated an actual EF3 tornado, 165-mile-an-hour winds that tore houses from their foundations and lifted F-150 pickup trucks and threw them through the air, killing and burning and crushing their occupants. It's extraordinary kind of end times class energy that is being released by these systems now.
1: Can you respond to President Trump accusing Canada of poisoning the air in the United States, even threatening to impose new tariffs on Canada over the recent levels of hazardous air? Yet, you know, one of his mantras as he ran for president again and continues is burn, baby, burn is drill, baby, drill, I should say.
0: Yeah, and drill, baby, drill corresponds to burn, baby, burn. And the more fuel we burn as human beings, the more fuel wildfires will burn across our landscapes. Trump is a cynical, self-serving guy with no concept of how natural systems work or even how smoke behaves. And right now, the bulk of the smoke sweeping across the northern American states right now is coming from Washington and Oregon. Smoke and pollution and climate change know no boundaries. If anyone is really at fault here, it would be the major emitters of CO2 and methane, and that would be, in North America, the United States. So I think if we want to reduce our temperature, if we want to reduce our fire risk, the first thing we have to do is reduce our emissions. And that is something that the U.S. has steadfastly refused to do, its current administration in any case. And unfortunately, Canada is following suit, actively expanding its fossil fuel operations, proposing new pipelines to the West Coast and into the United States. So thereby digging us deeper and deeper into this CO2 debt and methane debt that is causing these fires.
1: Finally, Professor Angel Luis Lara, you yourself again have been evacuated. Can you talk about the Prime Minister, Pedro Sanchez, renewing calls for a climate pact for all the political parties of Spain?
2: I mean, the current government, the central government of Spain, has been calling the rest of the political parties for a national agreement regarding, the climate change and the situation we are dealing with related to climate. But there is this permanent refusal of the conservative and the far-right parties to participate in a general and common agreement. So Spain now is dealing with real, I would say, deep, tension between the conservative and the far-right parties and the government and

0: And the situation is very complicated.
1: I want to thank you both for being with us. Of course, we'll continue to cover the fire weather. Ana Luis Lara, sociologist and associate professor of Ibero-American Cultural Studies at SUNY Old Westbury, just evacuated from his home near Madrid. And John Valiant, award-winning journalist and author, his latest book, Fire Weather, on the front lines of a burning world. Coming up, Massachusetts Democratic Congressmember Jim McGovern of Massachusetts on Iran to Cuba. Stay with us.

0: Memories of the Alhambra by Harry Ferry. This is Democracy Now!, democracynow.org, the War and Peace Report. I'm Amy Goodman. The U.S. has paused bombing Iran for a third straight night after senior Trump officials reportedly warned the president about dwindling munition stockpiles. In response, Iran said it would pause retaliatory strikes against U.S. bases across the Middle East. Last week, the entire Democratic House caucus and four Republicans voted to pass a resolution calling on Trump to withdraw U.S. forces from hostilities against Iran. We're joined now by one of those Democrats, Congressman Jim McGovern of Massachusetts. He's been a vocal critic of Trump's foreign policy, from the war in Iran to the administration's targeting of Cuba. He served in Congress since 1997, is the ranking member of the House Rules Committee. You have described, Congressmember, and welcome to Democracy Now!, Iran as Iraq 2.0. Right. Explain.
1: Well, it's just like Iraq. We're getting involved in a quagmire here, an endless war. A war based on arrogance and bad intelligence. And the bottom line is this war in Iran is not only risky, it's illegal. And it's costly, tens of billions of dollars going into this war in which there is no way for us to succeed or accomplish any of the goals that Donald Trump said he wanted to accomplish. But I'm really particularly frustrated because the House of Representatives and Congress in general has ceded its power and its authority to the executive branch. We should be voting on whether to authorize a war in Iran. I don't think a majority in the House or Senate would vote to do that, but we should be voting on these things. We shouldn't just give that power to the president. And the Speaker of the House, is to blame here. Look, we just reported that Trump has kind of put a pause on bombing. Let's hope that remains. But with him, you never know. I mean, in a week or two, I mean, he could launch an intensified attack. And if that is the case, the Speaker of the House ought to call Congress back into a special session, because we're in recess now, and we ought to debate it. There ought to be oversight, and we ought to vote on it. The Speaker should stand up to the president and stand for the powers of the legislative branch and stop being a coward.
0: Mm. So what would it mean if a war powers resolution was passed by the House and the Senate? What exactly would that force President Trump to do?
1: Well, if we were in sync, it would ultimately end funding for the war. I mean, that is how you end wars. We have to stop the funding because this president will do whatever the hell he wants to do, and he doesn't care about the law. So, right now these votes are largely symbolic, but I think it shows, where the majority of Congress stands on this stuff. Congress stands with the American people. Only 28% of the American people think this war is worth it. Everybody else is against it. I mean, and people are horrified by the fact that the United States of America, we're dropping bombs on elementary schools in Iran when they'd rather have that money spent on building elementary schools here in the United States. We're committing human rights crimes in the conduct of this war as well.
0: So talk about last week we saw Hegseth go before the Senate and talk about why the Pentagon needs tens of billions of dollars more in dealing with Iran, and how could the Democrats desert the soldiers? Very interesting, yeah. By the way, about the count on soldiers dead because of the outcry. I mean, the last four soldiers, they were taken off the list of the dead because they died after President Trump declared ceasefire. They've been added back, as well as apparently something like 140, soldiers who've been hurt, have adding to something like well over 600 injured and 18 killed. That's U.S. Iran, we don't know the numbers.
1: Yeah, the lack of candor is concerning in and of itself. But the fact that the Secretary of Defense goes before the Senate and says, give me tens of billions of dollars more for this war, when they still have tens of billions of dollars in unspent money, tells you that they're thinking of a war that's going to go on for quite some time. Look, I mean, our defense bill budget now is going to be like $1.6 trillion when all is put together. I mean, that's like unbelievable. I mean, I think Dr. Strangelove would be impressed with that number. I'm a big critic of this administration, But even by their standards, listening to the Secretary of Defense speak before the Senate, I mean, he sounded like a lunatic. It sounded like there needed to be an intervention. He didn't answer the questions. And, you know, the questions that most people had is, you know, what is the strategy? What is the clearly defined mission? What is the goal? How do we get out of this? You know, when does this end? He had no idea. And he tried to make it a referendum on whether you support the troops or not. Supporting the troops means not putting them in harm's way to begin with. I mean, it's irresponsible for us to be deploying troops in a situation like this when the President and the Secretary of Defense don't have a plan at all.
0: So the question is, where do U.S. taxpayers, where their money goes? You are co-chair of the Hunger Caucus in the House of Representatives. If you can talk about the level of hunger in the United States with the Trump administration cutting food assistance, driving up child hunger.
1: Well, hunger is getting worse in this country. Over 50 million Americans are hungry or food insecure in the United States of America, the richest country in the history of the world. It's unconscionable, and as a member of Congress, I'm ashamed of that fact. Trump and the Republicans passed this big, ugly bill a year ago that went on to put new restrictions in place for SNAP recipients, more work requirements, and is a $200 billion cut to the program that's going to hit at the end of next year. Already, because of the paperwork and the work requirements, millions and millions of more people are without the benefit. Millions of children in this country have lost their food benefit. And it just seems to me that there's something fundamentally wrong when we have money for bombs. We don't have money to make sure people in this country get fed. And every dollar we invest in food and nutrition actually, saves us money in a whole bunch of other areas. Kids learn better if they're not hungry when they go to school. People are less likely to get chronic diseases if they have access to good nutrition and food. But to cut this benefit, by the way, the worst of it's going to hit next year. That in this country that we're tolerating that level of hunger is astounding to me.
0: I also want to ask you about the divide in the Democratic Party. Former Congress member Rahm Emanuel, who served as President Obama's chief of staff, was mayor of Chicago, published an op-ed in the Wall Street Journal last week, headlined, "The Bernie Bros Could Spoil Democrats' Midterms." He criticizes the role of DSA, Democratic Socialists of America. He wrote, "The DSA and others are saddling the Democratic Party with nominees whose wildly unpopular positions will protect Republicans from having to pay the price of Donald Trump's corruption and economic incompetence." Bernie Sanders responded on Face the Nation.
2: You have an establishment like Rahm Emanuel, who are dependent on billionaire campaign contributors and want to maintain the status quo. Then you have a progressive movement, which, by the way, what is getting these guys nervous is we are winning all over this country. It's not only Mamdani in New York City, it is in New Jersey, it's in Ohio, it's in Colorado. People are sick and tired of the Rahm Emanuels and the Democratic establishment and the Republican establishment. The American people are tired of a rigged economy, a corrupt campaign, finance system. They want real change. They don't want Rahm Emanuel and the establishment maintaining the status quo.
0: Can you respond, Congressmember McGovern?
1: Yeah, I mean, I don't think we should be arguing amongst ourselves about the decisions that voters are making. I mean, we need to respect the voters. Part of the reason why, you know, you see some of these candidates getting elected who the establishment doesn't really like very much is because people are frustrated that we're not fighting hard enough, that we're not standing up for bold solutions. People don't want to manage hunger. They want to end it. You know, people don't want to, you know, get another tax credit on health care. They want us to make sure they can afford their health care and that it is available for everybody. People don't want us to manage wars around the world. They want us to bring them to an end. So, I mean, I think we do our party great harm when we start to have this kind of infighting. I mean, I trust the people. And for me, I tell people all the time that whoever wins the Democratic nomination, in a particular race in my state, I'm going to support them.
0: So you have been in Congress for almost 30 years. You have championed democracy in Latin America. You were, as what, staffer for Congressman Moakley investigating the six Jesuit priests
1: who were murdered in El Salvador in 1989.
0: And found...
1: We found that they were murdered by the Salvadoran armed forces who were trained and armed by the United States government.
0: So you've been a major critic of U.S. policy in Latin America. I want to get your response to, well, you shared your response on the floor of the House last week about a new Red Scare.
1: Right.
0: The State Department accusing the Cuban government of waging a sustained campaign of subversion against the United States, claiming Cuba is backing a number of groups, including National Lawyers Guild, Code Pink, Pastors for Peace, National Network on Cuba, and they've subpoenaed a number of organizations, including the People's Forum down the road from here, Breakthrough News, and others. And I'm wondering your response to what is going on here.
1: I mean, I feel like the ghost of Joe McCarthy is appearing in Washington D.C. right now. I mean, what this administration is doing by targeting its critics and members of the free press is what you would see in an authoritarian country. I mean, it is a drift toward fascism, if you will. And quite frankly, our policy toward Cuba is a disaster. It's an embarrassment. We should lift the embargo. We should have normal relations with the Cuban people. We should let the Cuban people decide their future. It shouldn't be decided by Marco Rubio or people in Washington. And right now, our intensified sanctions and embargo is resulting in starvation on the Cuban island, people not being able to get health care, people without electricity. I mean, it is a human rights crime, and it needs to stop. So I reject what the administration is doing, and I think our policy toward Cuba is a disaster.
0: I also want to ask you about the case of Beto Corral, Colombian asylum seeker who was living in Arizona, detained at his home by U.S. immigration agents in June after he filed criminal charges against the Colombian far-right presidential candidate, Abelardo de la Espriella, who became president. He was deported to Colombia on July 16th. Shortly after he was detained, you wrote online, "I'm very troubled by allegations of coordination between American officials and Colombian political actors in this arrest. That would amount to our government aiding and abetting transnational repression." Explain.
1: I mean, there are foreign governments that, that target citizens from their country who come to the United States who are critics of their government. China does it, Iran did it, Pakistan, India does it, and so do a lot of countries in Central America. And the fact that we are sending this guy back to Colombia, Beto back to Colombia, where there's a new president, a right-wing president, who may end up jailing him, or, God knows what else, is again, us being part of transnational repression. We are guilty of the things that we're criticizing other countries of doing. Look, I co-chair the Human Rights Commission in Congress. I think if the United States stands for anything, we need to stand out loud and four square for human rights. That means not sending people back to dangerous situations, whether it's in Colombia or Haiti or China or anywhere else.
0: Finally, the Israeli Prime Minister Benjamin Netanyahu is coming to Washington. He hasn't met with Trump personally in Washington, D.C. since the U.S. and Israel started bombing Iran at the end of February, that first day, the U.S. bombing that girls' school, the primary school in Manab. Here in New York, where you are visiting, the mayor investigated whether he could arrest Netanyahu because of the arrest warrant of the International Criminal Court. He concluded he couldn't, but raise that issue. And you have the majority of the voting Democratic caucus for the first time voting to end military aid except the Iron Dome to Israel, over $3 billion. Can you talk about what President Trump, who has been an ally of Netanyahu, what you want to see happen?
1: Well, what I want to see happen and what will happen are probably two different things. But President Trump, if he were truly representing the ideals of this country, would tell Benjamin Netanyahu to stop the war crimes. He is guilty of war crimes. I met with the Augusta Victoria Hospital staff online a week ago, and young children in Gaza who have cancer are not able to get the treatment they need, you know, less than an hour away, because Netanyahu's government is blocking that. But there's no question in my mind that Netanyahu is guilty of war crimes. He should be held accountable, and we should not be sending one more penny to him to be able to conduct those crimes. I mean, it is that simple. If we care about human rights, we have to be consistent.
0: Jim McGovern, Democratic Congress member from Massachusetts for almost 30 years. Coming up, as Israeli settlers torch two mosques amidst a deadly surge in violence on the West Bank, and there are over 70 arrests on the West Bank alone this weekend, we'll speak to the Palestinian journalist Mariam Barghouti. She recently testified before the UN Security Council. Back in 20 seconds.

0: Tama, Greed, by the Palestinian oud player and musician Huda Asford, performing in our Democracy Now! Studio. This is Democracy Now!, democracynow.org. I'm Amy Goodman. We end today's show in the occupied West Bank, where Israeli settlers torched two mosques over the weekend in the latest wave of violent attacks on several Palestinian towns and villages.
1: This is a religious crime. It is a moral crime at all. They are thieves, and you can call them with all the bad descriptions because there is no human on the planet that torches a religious place.
0: This comes as Israeli military forces Saturday detained over 70 Palestinians in raids across the occupied West Bank. The arrest and attack on the mosque followed the killing of at least four Palestinians in the town of Tal Friday when Israeli settlers and soldiers opened fire on residents attempting to protect their homes. Two Israeli soldiers were also killed. Francesca Albanese, the UN Special Rapporteur on the occupied Palestinian territories, has condemned the intensifying Israeli settler attacks as, quote, pogroms against defenseless civilians, unquote. We're joined now by Mariam Barghouti, Palestinian writer and journalist based in Ramallah, joining us today, though, from Amman, Jordan. She recently addressed the United Nations Security Council on the crisis in the West Bank. Thanks so much for joining us again, Mariam. If you can start off by describing what happened this weekend in the West Bank.
2: Thank you, Amy. So what we saw over the weekend was an intensified campaign against Palestinians by the Israeli army and Israeli settlers, which should not be seen as separate at this point. The excuse and the justification that the Israeli military and officials such as Benjamin Netanyahu are using was the killing of two Israeli settlers that were in the West Bank raiding a Palestinian village or town. Now, if you peruse through Hebrew media, you'll think that they were Israelis that were simply hiking and were killed by Palestinians, when in fact they were settlers raiding the town of Tel, southeast of Nablus, north of the West Bank, and a Palestinian man was able to disarm one of the settlers and confront them. Now, the Israeli army responded by killing at least four Palestinians and then expanded in what is a familiar pattern of collective punishment, targeting the entirety of the West Bank, targeting former detainees, in specific, torturing them, ensuring checkpoints are closed, meaning Palestinians don't have access to life-saving resources such as hospitals, and they're targeting just daily infrastructure. So we're seeing what is happening is Palestinians are being imprisoned, essentially, in their own towns and villages, and then attacked by Israeli forces and armed Israeli settlers.
0: 86, at least, according to Al Jazeera, Palestinians have been killed in the occupied West Bank since the beginning of the year, including 20 fatally shot by Israeli settlers. The United Nations notes hundreds more have been wounded. We have about a four-second delay with you responding, Mariam. But talk about your message to the UN Security Council.
2: Yes, so what we're seeing is that there is an escalation of killing Palestinians. This comes also in light of the impunity that Israel has received in Gaza. Now, in Gaza, you have the Israeli army, but Israeli settlers serve as an addendum to Israeli military practices. So we're not just seeing 86 Palestinians killed since the start of the year. We've seen more than 1,000 killed in the last 2 years alone. And this comes with an expansionist project. So the issue right here is territory, and it is being enforced and taken over forcibly through these violent attacks that create a hostile environment for Palestinians where simply their presence becomes unsustainable, because it means recalibrating just daily routine to calculate for Israeli violence.
0: Israeli Prime Minister Benjamin Netanyahu ordered a major security operation in the West Bank following Friday's attacks, reinforcing military units, canceling leave for troops. He is also coming to meet with President Trump tomorrow in Washington, D.C. Can you talk about, as you peruse the media from the Arabic language media, Hebrew language media, U.S. media, what people get most wrong about what's happening in the West Bank right now, and talk about how it compares to Gaza?
2: I think what is happening right now in the West Bank cannot be divorced to what is happening in Gaza, as well as places like Jerusalem. Now, what we are seeing is another form of genocide and ethnic cleansing. In Gaza, it is the complete obliteration of cities and towns and annihilation of families off the registry. And in the West Bank, it is taking different methods and forms, and that is through the use of the Israeli settler, military, and judicial system. Now, together, what they serve is what Israel wants to do is the Greater Israel Project. Now, it brings us back to the fact that this is a colonial regime that is engaging in crimes against humanity. How those crimes look may differ, but in the end, they serve the same purpose, and that is ethnically cleansing Palestinians in order to build this greater Israel in the region.
0: In your address to the UN Security Council, Mariam Barghouti, you talked about the dangers journalists like yourself face. If you can talk about the attacks on media workers, of course, we know that over 250 journalists, media workers have been killed by Israel in the last year since October 2023 in Gaza. And you also spoke about the targeted attacks on military personnel. We'll end with this question.
2: Yes, so the Israeli regime is targeting journalists, killing them in Gaza on the one end, likewise in Lebanon. And in the West Bank, what we're seeing is targeting them through mass detention as well as terrorizing campaigns. That is targeting their family members, invading their homes, violating their sources, as well as gathering information that should not be accessible to them. So they are targeting not just the personnel, but they are targeting the information. And this is one of the most dangerous aspects, because if we are unable to document, then the entire issue of testimony falls into debate. And this is where we are today, where someone welcomed to the United States that was presented for the crimes that were instigated by him and the entirety of the Israeli regime.
0: On Saturday, a group of Israel NGOs, including B'Tselem and Breaking the Silence, issued a joint statement saying, "We call on the international community to act now. Immediate pressure on Israel is required to stop further attacks, prevent pogroms and further killings, and ensure the protection of Palestinians in accordance with Israel's obligations under international law." We have 20 seconds, Mariam, if you can elaborate on this.
2: I think this time is not just for action, but to ensure genuine obstruction of Israeli capacity to continue in its crimes. It is not normal nor okay that a country that has engaged is treated as a normal state. It is not normal to continue sustaining it with military aid. At a bare minimum, just obstruct its capacity to target human lives.
0: Mariam Barghouti, want to thank you for being with us, Palestinian writer and journalist based in the West Bank, speaking to us from Amman, Jordan. She recently addressed the UN Security Council on the crisis in the West Bank. That does it for our show. Happy birthday to Sarah Nasser. I'll be in Martha's Vineyard Friday night, July 31st, to speak after a screening of Steal the Story, Please, in Vineyard Haven. Then on to Madison, Wisconsin, and Chicago, and to my hometown of Bayshore on September 17th. I'm Amy Goodman.
3: I'm Dr. Anthony Lizowitz, and this is Climate Connections. Children in the Pittsburgh area are helping improve their neighborhoods by planting trees. 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
4: We really love when we're able to plant trees in a space that those students are going to experience again and again. 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
3: Jonathan Fantasier, who runs the program, says the One Tree Per Child initiative was started in Australia by singer Olivia Newton-John and her friend John Dee. 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
4: The best part for me of working with young people who are aware of and concerned about climate change is that we can demonstrably show them something practical that they can do about it.
3: Climate Connections is produced by the Yale Center for Environmental Communication. 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

0: Welcome to this edition of When the Biomass Hits the Wind Turbine, a discussion of sustainable living and what that means to you and me. I am Jay Warmke.
1: Today I'm Annie Warmke.
0: You certainly are. And today we're going to talk about the challenges facing the Ohio River Valley, trying to create a sustainable and vibrant economy or reimagining Appalachia. And we are joined by Natalia Rudiak. And Natalia, your special projects director, is that right, for Reimagine Appalachia? Did I get
2: Indeed.
0: That right?
2: Indeed. So I direct a number of projects that are very special.
0: Okay, well, why don't you tell us a little bit about those special projects and tell us a little bit about yourself?
2: Yeah, sure. Well, to start out about myself, again, my name is Natalia Rudiak, and I am born and raised in Western Pennsylvania, although with an immigrant mother from Poland, from a farming family in Poland. But I mostly grew up in Pittsburgh, Pennsylvania, actually for a period of my career, I was a city council person here in Pittsburgh, Pennsylvania. So I was a two-term public servant, a Leslie Knope, if you will, if anybody is a Parks and Rec fan out there. It's very real.
0: So you must have been bad in a past life in order to have to serve on
2: the city council. Whenever anybody wins an election, I always say, oh, I don't know whether to say congratulations or condolences. No, I'm just kidding.
1: I think you send sympathy card.
2: Yes, exactly. No, I've always been interested in public service. And as I, you know, as an elected official, I worked in everything. I mean, from public health to and opioid, worked in the field of opioid addiction and overdose, and which was a big issue in my district, to public art, to sewage overflow, to sustainability and climate. So as a jack of all trades, I was interested in, again, kind of coming into the next chapter of my career, being part of the solution. And I started working with Reimagine Appalachia, which is how I am here.
0: Well, what is exactly Reimagine Appalachia?
1: But wait, I want to say something about that, because when I first saw that term, I thought, you know, this is something that I have said for 30 years, literally 30 years, that we have to reimagine where we are. Because we live in a culture that never gets better, even when the rest of the country is doing better. And it doesn't seem to change no matter what is happening with the economy or progressive anything. And that people seem to just, you know, bellyache. And I know where we are, the leadership is horrendous. And they're all sucking up to the elected people, which do nothing for us. So when I saw that Reimagine Appalachia, I say my grandma was Appalachian and she said Appalachia, so I can't ever seem to say Appalachia.
2: No, I had to transition as well. I'm coming out as a person that had to transition to say Appalachia.
1: I'm not gonna transition.
0: So Annie's agreeing that there's a need. So why don't you tell us what the organization is and what you guys do?
2: Yeah. So I mean, Annie has an excellent point, right? And I think that in many ways we have been left behind. Reimagine Appalachia was essentially born out of the idea that the current economy in Appalachia, particularly in four states — we work primarily in four states, we work in Pennsylvania, Ohio, West Virginia, and Kentucky, so in the Appalachian parts of those states. And it was born out of the idea that our economy is not working for us. The economy is not working for us in our region. And so it was started around 2020, where a number of organizations got together with the idea of building a brighter future for Appalachia. And we're a coalition. So we're a coalition of over 100 organizations, and that includes labor organizations, environmental organizations, racial justice, business. And we have, over 100 elected officials who have endorsed our plan, and faith leaders as well. So we're really trying to bring together some unusual suspects that don't usually talk to each other. I mean, you know, climate a lot of climate environmental organizations don't necessarily talk to labor organizations mm-hmm. all the time and sometimes maybe at odds, right? So we're trying to find those places of overlap and where we can work together because that's the only way we're going to move forward. So we also have think tanks and research organizations to try to, you know, piece it all together to provide the case for why we need to do certain things. So it was born in 2020 out of the idea that whether it was a year from then or 5 years from then, there would be a climate bill, an infrastructure bill, or a climate infrastructure bill coming out of the federal government. I mean, you could say that even during the previous administration of that president who shall not be named, right? There was a discussion of an infrastructure bill on the table. And we wanted to make sure that Appalachia was, at the table and not on the menu. And a lot of the conversations about what would be in a potential climate infrastructure bill were driven by the East and West Coast. And we wanted we wanted to stand up. We wanted to have our own plan, our own way of doing things, like kind of bust our way into the process. And so I could talk about this for hours, but I'll just briefly say that there are, what was created was an Appalachian climate infrastructure blueprint. And there were five elements of that. There was sustainable manufacturing, innovative manufacturing, clean manufacturing. So doing things like, okay, how can we create paint or bricks out of coal ash or bioplastics? How can we be part of the innovative manufacturing wave of the future? And we actually see that with some electric school buses plants coming into the region. So that's great. We also talk about expanding broadband and modernizing the grid, which is obviously needed in our region. We talked about reviving the Civilian Conservation Corps, which some folks may not know. That was a plan originally an FDR New Deal plan, but there are a number of bills within the current Congress to revive the Civilian Conservation Corps and essentially put millions of people back to work through doing climate infrastructure things. So we have a lot of advocacy around this to put people to work through natural infrastructure, things like creating urban green space, trails, restoration work, flood mitigation. That's all natural infrastructure. And we want to bring in people who have been caught up in the opioid abuse criminal justice system, bring them back to work into these jobs. So that's the third element of our plan. We're also looking at reclaiming the land, reclaiming the damage, plugging the thousands of oil and gas wells that we have across our region that are leaking methane and toxic gases. There are so many jobs that can be created through this, good union jobs that could be created. And the last piece is sustainable transportation, which I kind of mentioned before. So we have an Appalachian climate blueprint. We fought like heck to get these elements into the bipartisan infrastructure law and the Inflation Reduction Act, and we were pretty successful in that. So
0: I was gonna ask you about that with Joe Manchin having such an impact on the Inflation Reduction Act. Were you guys involved with some of those discussions? Because it seems like there's a large portion of that particular bill that does focus on traditional fossil fuel extraction regions, on domestic manufacturing issues, mm-hmm. on brownfields.
1: They're the ones.
0: Yeah. Is it all Joe Manchin? We keep patting him on the back saying, you know, you did this, but did he do it because you guys like had pictures of him on his boat that you could leverage him with or something?
2: I wish. No, but I think, you know, because we're a coalition, we have so many partners across the region and we all started singing from the same hymn book, right? And that's really special, when you have so many coalition partners that are saying the same thing and really using similar research. I should mention, we have a lot of research on our website. Let me plug our website. It's reimagineappalachia.org. Please check it out. And we have so much good information there on how many jobs can be created through these different types of industries. And I think that's a lot of the language that elected officials, whether it's senators and congressional representatives, speak, right? And that's, well, a lot of what people on the ground want to hear too. How does this impact my life directly? So I'd like, you know, I believe that we had an impact on those congressional discussions.
1: I heard people on the webinars give you lots of credit, people from the government giving you lots of credit for those changes. So well done you. So
2: thank you. That's great to hear.
1: I do have something I want to talk to you about, because you mentioned that one of the key points of your goal, your plan, has to do with broadband in rural areas. And the thing that I see where I'm sitting is that there's a lot of, since COVID, there's been a lot of play with state legislators in Ohio and then the local chamber giving lip service to working towards broadband, but it's total BS. And it's like they're pushing back saying, yeah, we know that we should be doing that. And we know people are clamoring for high speed internet. And we know also, this is the worst thing, that it would create economy in areas where it is so needed, sustainable practice, stability. And, you know, they'll look you right in the eye and tell you, well, I was told at a meeting, you know, don't bring it up. And then when I did, I was ostracized by the chamber people because I brought it up. Mm-hmm. And this is ridiculous. And Jay and I have been fighting for 20 years, well, more than that, really, for high-speed internet. And eventually what happened was we took our business, our office, and we moved it to a town. Mm-hmm. And that's in another county. And that shouldn't happen. But we were really, really at a point where if we wanted to grow this portion of our business, the solar installer class business, we had to.
0: Yeah, maybe I should just sort of throw in here, and then we'll see what you guys have on the agenda for this, is when you're talking about broadband, there doesn't seem to be any action on the last mile kind of thing,
1: yes,
0: where you're connecting down to the household. And everybody goes, yeah, that's a problem. Well, you know what? It really is a problem. And how are you going to fix that? We see hospitals getting it. Occasionally you see schools getting it, that kind of thing. But it's not until, you know, when you're talking to the officials and they go, well, they can go to the, you know, to the high school for broadband or whatever. And I go, oh, and if you want to make a phone call, you can go down to the post office and wait in line. You know, I mean, people have phones in their homes. They need broadband in their homes.
1: Mm-hmm. It's so bad, Natalia, that one of the women that I work with that do webinars and things together, like this week, for example, we needed to talk on the phone and she was disconnected or I couldn't hear her. It took an hour to finish the conversation. At one point, the phone system kicked her off. And it's an hour to do the business. It was really important business where we're putting together a Women in Ag dinner and it's going to make money for our region and everything. And here we are fighting just to talk on the phone.
0: Yeah.
1: It's ridiculous. It's very, very frustrating. It just feels like, why just give it up?
0: Okay, so we've ranted at you.
1: It's not your fault. Well done for trying.
0: I'm sure this is the first time you've heard this as a problem. Right.
2: Yeah, right. Well, we want to put together a video of every single one of our webinars and every single time there's some kind of snafu, right? Where you say, oh, I can't hear you. Oh, we dropped you. I'll turn the video off. I mean, we all have it across Appalachia. I mean, we certainly have partners that do our calls that can never do the video, like can never do a Zoom call, can only do audio because the broadband simply isn't there. And so we again, if you go to our website, we have some research around broadband. We're working with our partners. And when I say partners, a lot of our partners on the broadband issue actually are labor unions because there are jobs that can be created from this. And again, this is an incentive that we'd like to think that local officials would be able to leverage. One of the things that our latest broadband reports.
0: Natalia, before you get into that, let me interrupt it here for a second to let everybody know that you are listening to When the Biomass Hits the Wind Turbine with Jay and Annie Warmke, reminding you it is indeed the end of the world as we know it.
1: Oh, man. And thank God.
0: All right. Thank God. Mm-hmm. Okay. So sorry for interrupting you there, Natalia. But yeah, tell us how you're going to fix the broadband issue in the next month.
2: Yeah, how we're going to fix it. We have a report that has some recommendations for best practices or how we think that this issue can be tackled. Now, again, as a former elected official and as a current advocate and public policy wonk, there's no easy answer, right? We need pushing from the inside, pushing from the outside. And you have to figure out where those pain points are, right? I hate to say pain points or trigger points in anything, right? If it's not the community meeting, is it a state office? So for example, one of the things that we discuss is, seeing, you know, and every state is different, right? But maybe state legislators should authorize the Public Service Commission to regulate broadband as an essential utility, which can then, you know, offer the ability to have these projects be more publicly regulated, and invest in kind of these middle mile networks to support, broadband delivery. Another example of, one of these, practices that we have, that we're recommending is, actually talking to the Biden administration of creating a White House broadband office or some kind of alternative mechanism for, you know, achieving some of these broadband policies, that serve the public good. So, you know, what I just brought up, for example, is a federal solution or at least a federal mechanism. And then there's a state mechanism and then there's local mechanisms, which I obviously see that you have a lot of frustration with. We have to find where those points are and advocate for them wherever we can. I would say if people are interested in the broadband issue, again, to please reach out to us. We do have an ongoing broadband team, and it's a mix of researchers and advocates and labor unions to figure out how we can really push this issue.
0: Well, let me give you an example of something that happened. I'm interrupting Annie here, but,
1: okay.
0: You know, I've been on these commissions for a while and nothing seems to gets done. But, a while back, AT&T, when they were wanting to merge with Southwestern Bell, agreed to provide broadband to all of their customers, DSL broadband. And that was, part of the agreement for the merger. Then as soon as the merger went through, they said, oh, that thing we said we would do, you know, well, we're really not going to do it. And government didn't step in. Mm-hmm. But then what they did in our particular, on the ridge where our farm is located, is they decided that instead of providing broadband to their customers, they'd simply rip up all of the landlines, and stop servicing that area. So, from our farm and maybe one or two down the road, you continue on. There's no cellular service. There's no phone service. There's no, let alone broadband. There's no telephone service for these homes, probably 70 homes. So if they need to make a 911 phone call, they got to get in their car and drive until they can get service. Now, this is, I would say it's a third world nation, but third world nations have cellular service.
1: Well, that's,
0: you know?
1: Right. They don't have the infrastructure to support.
0: It's unacceptable. And when you talk to these officials, they just go, yeah, that's a problem. You know, and you go, all right, so fix it.
1: Well, I don't know. I think they give lip service, but I know recently in the last couple of years, there have been in the state of Ohio, they've sent out these sort of bidding process to different providers and they sort of chopped up areas and said, how about if you want to, you know, provide service in this area, but they can't get anybody to do it because they don't want to invest in rural, Ohio. And so my thinking is that how do we make it like the local chambers idea? You know, they have their broadband. They love to play lip service. Oh, that's terrible that you don't have service. But we have representatives, our federal representative. He just sucks. He's a moron. And he, the things he puts out that he's working on are like, you need to get a life. You know, yeah. You don't even read anything. So what I'm getting at is how are we able to push? I mean, I've presented all kinds of ideas. I've sent research. I spoke on behalf of the people in my area to the government.
0: Maybe what we can do is band together with a whole bunch of other organizations and speak with a unified voice for the people of Appalachia. How's that for an idea there?
1: Mm. Well, we have tried, but maybe it wasn't the right people.
0: All right. So
1: Natalia, we're here. We want to speak for the people, our neighbors, because it's awful.
2: Yeah. So let's see. So let me put it this way. A couple of the stakeholders that I work with two different stakeholder groups, in addition to others, but I'll bring out two that I work with. So one of the stakeholder groups that I work with, of course, is a former local elected official. I have a special place in my heart for local elected officials.
1: Me too, but it's not the same kind of special.
2: No. I mean, believe me, as a local elected official, it's not like I worked with heavenly angels, right? Like, it's not like I worked with a chorus of angels. I get it. I absolutely get it. I get it more than maybe you can even know. So I get it. In trying to work with other local elected officials, I got to know all stripes. That being said, the local elected officials that have endorsed our Appalachian Climate Blueprint are the folks, you know, that we're excited about making change with. And they're from small towns of 200 to large cities like Pittsburgh, to counties, to townships. And so we're trying to band together folks that have the right idea going on, and to learn from each other and to work with other sticks in the mud that they may have on their council
1: sticks
2: or their township.
1: Sticks in the mud. That's
2: board.
1: A good one. I'm going to
2: remember. Yeah. So we're really trying, right? And a lot of our local elected officials, are just like you, right? I mean, they're everybody from the local little league coach to, you know, the local farmers to, the greenhouse workers to everybody. So, they're just local elected officials. They're just like us. And they're trying to make the good change. So, we're trying to connect those folks to, you know, the good ideas and to the camaraderie that they can feel that they're not alone in trying to make change in their towns. And I also work with the faith community. So I basically facilitate our faith and action team at Reimagine Appalachia. And so we have on board everybody from the Evangelical Environmental Network to the West Virginia Council of Churches to a number of interfaith organizations. And we are jumpstarting a community organizing model. It's called the Reimagine Your Community Model. And we have a toolkit. We're actually updating our faith and action site as I speak. But we are launching a toolkit to help lay people of faith or faith leaders jumpstart a visioning process for a sustainable economic vision. For it could be a few city blocks, it could be a village, it could be a county. I mean, some of our counties have a few thousand people, right? We're looking for faith people of faith as a pilot program to jumpstart these conversations, because we're finding that a lot of people of faith can rise above the divisiveness, some of the political divisiveness that we have in our communities. They can, kind of just bring that additional voice that may not be expected in these conversations. And we have a lot of our faith leaders from these partner organizations who are stepping out and saying the word climate for the first time, right? And that's a huge deal. We actually got an article in The Guardian about, how some of they call us Southern, by the way. They're calling us Southern, how Southern ministers can change the conversation around climate. And so, I don't know, you know, what your relationship is with faith or faith leaders. But maybe I would love to speak further about our toolkit. We're looking for pilot communities right now, to bring people together, bring the chamber together, bring the Rotary together, bring some of our other churches together, other places of worship, bring folks like yourself, bring some of the activists together. Not everybody's going to hold hands and sing, you know, Kumbaya, but at least there could be some folks in the room to create through this toolkit, through this process, create a vision, a holistic vision for where we want the community to go. And through that vision, take people along or leave them behind on where we want to go. So I'd love to speak more about that at some point.
1: I would love to talk to you about it too.
0: Okay.

0: huge. We got so much in it. We got so many of our priorities in it. So we're really excited about that. But we've also developed close relationships with federal agencies. So the Department of Energy, the Department of Labor, the Department of Interior. And so, yes, there's the congressional process, but then there's also like the executive branch and all those federal agencies. And with these federal agencies, we are advancing conversations about the guidelines for some of how this funding will be spent, particularly guidelines around those jobs and what string should be attached to those jobs. And so we have worked with the Department of Interior, for example, to create draft guidance on how those jobs should be paid. And there should be pre-apprenticeship programs and apprenticeship programs, so their career jobs. And so we're also So the Department of Energy now is requiring for some funding streams, a community benefits plan attached to the application for some funding streams. That's another conversation. We can have another conversation about community benefits plans. But we're excited that we're seeing some strings attached to some of this upcoming funding that will help us, quote unquote, win the win for our communities. Because yes, we won this, but now we have to get some of this funding siphoned to our communities. Right. So yes, we won the wins. Well, yes, we won the money, kind of, but now we have to we're in phase 2.0 now, where we're trying to poise our communities to get some of this funding.
1: Okay. Well, Natalia, I can see we're going to have you back on several more times. All right. Okay. Well, you have been listening to When the Biomass Hits the Wind Turbine with Jay and Annie Warmke. We want to thank our guest today, Natalia Rudiak. Natalia, thank you very much from Reimagine Appalachia. We want to thank our Emmy Award winning producer, Adam Rich, and we want to thank you for spending just a little bit of time with us. And as your grandmother hopefully told you, the secret to a happy and sustainable life is...
2: My Appalachian grandma said, play nice with others, clean up your own mess, and eat your veggies because they taste delicious.

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1: Welcome, friends, to another edition of Economic Update, a weekly program devoted to the economic dimensions of our lives and those of our children. I'm your host, Richard Wolf. Today's program, I think, will interest you. We cover dock workers moving in a powerful way in Australia, German workers moving against a tragedy at the Volkswagen Corporation, the private airports being developed across the United States, and a really horrible story about Bayer and Monsanto and Roundup that will interest many of you who live in or near agricultural areas of this country or eat the produce thereof. In our second half, we will be interviewing the chairman, the president of the National Coalition of the Homeless, and talk about that problem in America, which gets way less attention than it ought to have, especially now that it is growing. So let's jump right in. Dock workers in Australia have been striking, pushing, demanding, demonstrating for quite some time now. Their object is a company called DP World. It is one of the largest operators of port facilities in the world. It's based in Dubai, and it operates 60 ports and terminals around the world. It took in last year, to give you an idea, $24.4 billion in revenue. It is a monster corporation. And it is now in the process of installing AI, artificial intelligence, and threatening to fire workers because they can be replaced by automated AI-driven cranes and conveyors and many of the other equipments used on docks. And the union won't have it. Maritime Union of Australia is the name of the union, and it has said, we will not permit this. And we have a demand and a counterproposal. We're not going to be against the technology. We think that's perfectly reasonable. We just want to share in the benefits that this technology makes available. So we are not going to let you fire workers and replace them. Here's what we're going to do. You're going to reduce the work week from 35 hours to 28 hours. And that means you're going to pay us the same, but we're going to be able to do much more work because of the AI, right? That's why you're installing it. You'll still make out money. You'll still make some profits, but you will share the benefits of the technology with us. We get extra leisure, 7 hours a week, to be precise, dropping from 35 to 28. This is a very important demand. It shows a sophistication of the labor movement not to be told, oh, we'll retrain you, not to be told, here's a severance package. Oh, no, no, no, no. You don't take the job away. That's the first demand. Afterwards, we'll talk about what else can be done. But you give us a share of the benefits of a new technology, you don't get it only for profit. A similar story in a different setting, in Europe. We're in Germany. We're dealing with the largest corporation in Germany, the Volkswagen company. It is the number two automobile producing company in the world. Number one is Toyota. And Volkswagen is unfortunately located in Europe. Why do I say unfortunately? Because Europe is in a decline that is removing it from the center of the world that it has occupied for the last three or four centuries, literally by colonialism creating that world in many ways, linked together by the colonial experience. We now live in an era of anti-colonialism, the breakdown, the refusal of people in Asia, Africa, and Latin America to be subordinated to Europeans, and the Europeans are facing what they themselves helped to create. Empire, anti-empire. Colonialism, anti-colonialism. and it's making life hard. In addition, the Europeans are busily shooting themselves in the foot. Their war with Russia in Ukraine has led to them cutting off imports of gas and oil from Russia. That was the cheapest energy anywhere available in the world and gave Europe a chance, a competitive advantage, because they had cheap Russian oil and gas. They don't get that anymore. They refused. They thought they could pressure Russia into quitting the Ukraine war. Big mistake. And it now means that the Europeans have to pay more for energy than anywhere else in the world, and their competitiveness is collapsing. The second thing that Germans didn't count on was the rise of the People's Republic of China, which has outcompeted them in producing automobiles. Wow. They can't sell their exports because of Chinese competition, and they're uncompetitive because of the price of oil and gas. So what Volkswagen is doing is thinking about leaving Germany. They actually explored that coming to the United States earlier this year. When that didn't work out, they announced a few weeks ago that they were laying off, hear me, 100,000 workers in Germany all at once. Well, turns out in Germany there's a law. It's a law won by socialist governments and socialist labor unions decades ago. It's called the Volkswagen Law because it applied particularly to them. But it's part of a larger movement in Germany called Mitbestimmung in Germany, which means workers have a right to be part of the directors of enterprises. So Volkswagen has a supervisory council. On it sit representatives of workers, unions, and local politicians. You have to get a majority on the supervisory council to lay off workers. Right now, the workers' representatives, elected by the workers, are a majority on the council, on the supervisory council, and they've announced no layoffs. Wow. Turns out workers can have power. Turns out they can have power inside the corporation. Turns out it can save their jobs. Turns out politicians and corporate executives have to go back to the drawing boards because the workers have said, you're not going to do what you say you're going to do, because we're not going to let you. Think about it. My next update has to do with a company called Private Suites. You may not have heard it, so let me explain to you about it. Private suites already exist at the following American airports: Miami, Dallas-Fort Worth, Los Angeles, and Hartsfield-Jackson, Atlanta. What is a private suite? It's a private terminal. If you're on a flight, the flight doesn't go to the regular terminal. You know, where all the rest of us plebeian folks have to go when we fly somewhere. No, no, no. You go to a special terminal just for you, and it has wonderful appointments that the rest of us cannot know anything about. Right now, the private suites is in the news because they're setting one up, or they're trying to get permission to set one up at San Francisco Airport. Get ready now. If you want to fly to a private terminal, you can do so. On a regular commercial flight, one flight, this service will cost you $1,295. If you want to do it for the whole year, so that all your flights are to the private terminal, $4,850 for the year. So one measure, if you needed it, of the inequality in this country. This is what in other countries is called flying first class, second class, third class, fourth class, or a class so low we don't have numbers for it. And you know where most of us are ending up. If you've never heard of private suites, it's because you can't afford them. And now my last story before we switch to our guest. Many of you know the Bayer company. It's a German chemical company, pronounced in the United States, Bayer. Bayer aspirin is one of the things they're famous for. They recently bought another company you may have heard of, Monsanto. So now I'm going to give you a brief insight into how corporate capitalism works. One of the products produced by Bayer is a weed killer called Roundup. And Roundup is made from a chemical called glyphosate, or glyphosate, depending on how you pronounce it. There have been court cases now for years against the use of Roundup in our agriculture, in our gardens, on the grounds that it has cancer-causing ingredients. That fight was recently resolved when the farming organizations of America, organized by Bayer, got together and pleaded with the courts not to deny them the use of Roundup because it's good for their weed-killing objectives. And they won that. Within weeks, Monsanto, a subsidiary of Bayer who produces the glyphosate that goes into Roundup, petitioned the United States government to impose huge tariffs on China. Why? Because China produces glyphosate, but it produces it much cheaper than American can. And Monsanto, which is the competitor here, doesn't want to have to compete against Chinese cheaper glyphosate. So guess what? They turned around, petitioned the government. If the tariffs that they want go in, the price of Roundup will go way up because it has to deal with higher prices for glyphosate than what they were required to pay before. Good for the profits of Monsanto that can charge the high prices. They don't have Chinese competition. But who gets screwed? The farmers. They just went to help Bayer, and Bayer is now turning around and screwing the farmers. We get screwed because there's the risk of cancer. Farmers get screwed by the risk of cancer and the squeeze on their profits, which higher oil prices are already eviscerating. Watch out for corporate capitalism. It is, as it always was, ruthless. We've come to the end of the first half of today's show. Please stay with us. We will be right back. Welcome back, friends, to the second half of today's economic update. I am very pleased, very proud, in fact, to bring to our microphones Donald H. Whitehead, Jr. He is a remarkable person, and we chose him because of that. He's a veteran homelessness, substance abuse, and racial equity expert. He has 30 years of experience, personal recovery, and leadership roles, including executive director of the National Coalition for the Homeless. He has influenced legislation, led housing initiatives, served on advisory committees, testified before Congress, and appeared on major media. He is also a comedian and an actor. So first of all, welcome, Donald Whitehead, and thank you for your time.
2: Well, thank you for having me, and I am just honored to be here today.
1: All right, good. Let me begin with a blunt question, but one that I know is necessary for my own work around the country. What would you say is the size or the extent of homelessness in the U.S. today? Is this a problem that we have as a society? Is it growing? That kind of, give us a framework for the rest of our conversation.
2: You know, on first thought, that would be an easy question to answer. Unfortunately, it's very complicated. The Department of Housing and Urban Development, they do what's called the point in time count. And every year at the end of January, they count the number of people in shelter and the number of people on the streets of the country. So from that particular number, there's about 750,000 people on any given night. But if you look at throughout the year, I would say the number is closer to about 5 million people experiencing homelessness over that time. What the point in time count is good for is to look at trends. And what we saw between 2024 and 2026, I'm sorry, 2023 and 2025 was a 30% increase in homelessness, one of the largest increases in history. This year, we saw a slight decrease, but we think that has more to do with people being forced into isolation than it does with anything else. And I can talk more about that a little later.
1: And I'm struck because our mutual friend, Rob Robinson, gives a wonderful talk about this point in time being chosen in the depths of winter.
2: Yes.
1: When people are desperately trying to find, of course, a way out of the cold. You know, what a number you would get would be quite different if it were July or June or something like that.
2: Absolutely.
1: All right. I want to get to, before we get into too many of the weeds there, I want to get some of the bigger issues. It seems to me that we now are in a time when an increasing number of states or at least people across this country view the homeless, maybe because it's growing, the homeless problem, as though the people who have no home are ipso facto criminals in some sense. It's called, I believe, the criminalization of homelessness. Tell us about what does that mean and is that happening and what's going on there?
2: So basically what it means is that people are fined, they're jailed, they're arrested simply because they're homeless. So regardless of what the issue may be, regardless of the underlying issue that got them there, the way it's being treated in many cities. There was a Supreme Court decision back in 2024, the Grants Pass versus Johnson decision. Prior to that, if there wasn't enough shelter in a community, you couldn't arrest, fine, or jail people. But that decision, the Supreme Court found that it wasn't cruel or unusual to arrest people, even if you didn't have enough shelter. The problem with that decision is there's not enough shelter in the United States. And since that time, over 360 cities have instituted these policies that make it criminal to be homeless in America. Now, we've always had vagrancy laws. They got outlawed in the 70s, but there's more of a mean-spirited approach these days when it comes to the homeless population.
1: And then the idea is, I just want to get it in my head, that a person who, for example, doesn't have enough income or doesn't have a job or and therefore can't pay for a home is a criminal because he or she can't pay for the home. There's a step missing there. Normally, doesn't it? A criminal has to do a bad thing. This is not a bad thing. This is, I mean, it's a tragedy for the individual, but what's the point of putting them in jail when they're only going to therefore have even poorer chance of ever earning the income needed to have a home?
2: And the other part of that is when they're released, they're still homeless. You haven't solved their homelessness at all. You've delayed it, but you've also provided the illusion that you're actually doing something about homelessness. What solves homelessness is housing. It's institutionalization that the person is requesting. So we not only see the institutionalization in jail, we see some communities forcing people into mental health institutions. So it really is really out of hand. It's gotten to a place where it's a draconian practice. Two examples. In Tennessee, it's a felony with up to 6 years in prison. In Louisiana, the person can be sentenced to hard labor. And in Kentucky, they had a stand your ground law that says you can use violence up to and including deadly violence if you find someone homeless on your property.
1: Well, how do you account for this? What's going on here?
2: The administration, the current administration, the Trump administration, issued an executive order that basically says he wanted to clean the streets of America. And he actually, in that, did actually point out homeless people as part of cleaning streets in America. So it dehumanizes, it criminalizes people experiencing homelessness. And the true issue is the underlying reasons behind homelessness are the lack of affordable housing. And even if people do have sometimes mental or substance abuse issues, they should be given substance abuse treatment. And jail, we know that 80% of the people with mental health issues don't get treatment there. So it's not solving the problem in any way. But this is something the administration, it's kind of similar with spending all of our dollars on fountains and beautification versus spending the dollars we need to provide housing.
1: You know, I'm an economist, and I can attest to the incredible rise in rents in this country. Nobody who has even a passing knowledge of our economy would be unaware that obviously homelessness rising has something to do with the rising cost of homes, especially with the absolute increase, or even if you relate the increase in the price of housing to the increase in wages and salaries, they don't keep up with the price of the rentals, and therefore we're going to get home. I mean, blaming the individual who's homeless under these circumstances strikes me as cruel and unjust and immoral behavior, but you know, we're getting used to it.
2: Well, it absolutely lets the government, who is truly responsible for providing resources to keep up with inflation and housing costs. Harvard just did a study, and the gap in affordable housing is at the highest in our history. The National Low Income Housing Coalition does a study, and what they find is that people earning minimum wage can't find housing anywhere in the United States for a two-bedroom and only 10% for a one-bedroom. So it's the structural issues that are causing homelessness, as you said. But we're addressing a structural issue by making it a personal issue. About a quarter of all the people that are homeless are children. You can't blame it on personal responsibility when you have that many children. There's a couple of really great books that look at the hidden homeless. You know, these are families. Do you know that the largest portion of the unsheltered population are 55 and older? So we're not taking care of our families. We're not taking care of our seniors. And we've never had the resources at the level of need in this country. So we keep providing emergency resources for a problem that needs structural changes.
1: Let me move on to this. Tell me about the Cicero Foundation and what role it plays in all of this.
2: So the Cicero organization is a group that is promoting the use of criminalization, and they've been successful in getting a number of state legislatures to pass bills that criminalize homelessness. Now, if you look at the origins of this organization, they were founded by Joe Lonsdale and the owner of a Planeteer. And both of those individuals are also involved in both. Peter Thiel is the other person that I wanted to mention. They have been involved in both private prisons and surveillance. And so they're promoting this as if it's a compassionate idea, when it's really to provide more prisoners and more opportunity to surveil people to major corporations run by millionaires and billionaires. And so it is a very cynical way of approaching an issue that needs a compassionate response. We are very much opposed, and there was a recent study that really demonstrates the link between the private prison industry and this group that is forcing and pushing communities, because they have unlimited resources, to move towards these criminalization practices.
1: So the irony, if I'm understanding you, let me connect the dots here. So these are corporations intimately involved with private prisons and private control of populations, and they're busy at the same time criminalizing homelessness. So we have a corporation that is taking the steps to make more money in what it is already invested in by getting the laws to deliver to them the population that will be paid for by the government in their prisons.
2: Exactly. Exactly. And it's insidious. It is a draconian practice. No one should be benefiting from people that are marginalized in our community. And that's exactly what's happening. This is not a solution. Again, as we said, you can criminalize and institutionalize people as long as you want to, but until they get a house, they're still homeless. Until they get an apartment, they're still living on the streets and the parks of the cities across this country.
1: I wonder if you could, I know this is speculative, but I live in New York City. I'm speaking to you from New York City. And I'm also aware, just by living here, that there are many people crowded into apartment spaces. They're not homeless. They have a bed, but it is part of a room originally designed for one person in which four people are now cohabiting. There is no measure of that, and yet it suggests that everything you say about homelessness applies to a much larger number of people that we can only imagine when you understand that the causes are rents very high, incomes inadequate.
2: Absolutely. We believe that those people should be counted. And when I talked about the numbers, those people aren't included in those numbers, nor are people that pay for weekly hotels, for instance, because they can't afford a regular rent at an apartment. So that's part of the problem. The Congress sees that point in time number, and they think that's who they should provide resources. And the numbers are exponentially larger than that. And we have to get to the point where the resources meet the need, or we'll continue this. And we know the communities are much safer. They're much better when people are housed in this country. So we got to get to the point where there's an opportunity for people to not be facing eviction on a regular basis, to cycle in and out of sleeping in cars and pay by week hotels and doubled up. When you're doubled up, I lived that situation as both a child and an adult, and there is no security. You walk around in silence because you're worried about somebody saying, "Hey, you got to go." That's no way for human beings to live in the richest country in the world.
1: Donald Whitehead, I wish we had more time. Maybe I'll get back to you in a few months and get an update on what you're doing, but my best wishes for your coalition and for your activities. Thank you very much for your time and for your expertise. And to all of you, my audience, as always, I look forward to speaking with you again next week.
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5: 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In today's labor history, on this date in 1869, William Silvis died. Silvis was the founder of the National Labor Union. You can discover these stories where they happen. The online Labor Landmarks map is available at laborheritage.org. Today's labor quote is by William Silvis, who said, "Our cause is a common one. It is a war between poverty and wealth. This moneyed power is fast eating up the substance of the people. We have made war upon it, and we mean to win it. If we can, we will win through the ballot box. If not, then we shall resort to sterner means." 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
2: Cautious, careful people, always casting about to preserve their reputations, can never affect a reform. Susan B. Anthony.

0: This is the Tom Hartman Program.
1: Welcome to our program. On the line with us, our buddy Miles Taylor, the ex-national security official, the former chief of staff for the Department of Homeland Security in Trump's first administration, the best New York Times best-selling author of multiple books and also Anonymous, and the founder of Defiance.News, which is his website, Substack newsletter. Miles, welcome back to the program. This article that you published at Defiance.News, titled Trump Plots a Workaround to Use Terror Powers Against His Foes Have a Shield, is genuinely alarming. Can we walk through it?
2: Well, here's what's going on, Tom, and you and I have talked a little bit about the precursors to this in the past. As a refresher for folks, last fall, the administration put in place something called NSPM 7, National Security Presidential Memorandum 7, which was an executive order from the White House that had the president directing federal agencies to investigate people under the guise of going after Antifa. And specifically, this was a reorganization of the federal government to make sure that the FBI and DHS and intelligence community start prioritizing what they call left-wing terrorism, and specifically indicators of terrorism driven by anti-Americanism, anti-Christian, and anti-capitalist views. Folks would be right to hear that and say, well, that doesn't sound like terrorism. That just sounds like political speech, protected speech, First Amendment speech. You would be correct in thinking that. That's why that executive order was so concerning. But here's the thing, Tom. At the time, a lot of us came out and said, as scary as this is, the Trump administration under the law does not have the ability to designate domestic groups as terrorist organizations. It can say so in executive orders, but that doesn't have any legal teeth. If they want to go prosecute an organization like Indivisible for organizing No Kings rallies, they're going to have to find other reasons. If there was fraud or if there was some other crime that the organization was conducting, they can't just say this is a terrorist organization and we're going to go after them. But here is what the Trump administration has done this past week. They've started to lay the groundwork for claiming that groups overseas are Antifa groups. And here in the United States, domestic elements are coordinating with those groups. Why is that significant? Because the president does have the power to designate foreign terrorist organizations like ISIS and Al-Qaeda. And if this administration designates more foreign organizations as Antifa terrorist groups, they can use those hooks to come monitor the domestic political opposition in the United States, to charge domestic political groups with providing material support to terrorist organizations, and use other national security powers against them. That's the concern here, and people need to know what's happening.
1: Yeah, this is exactly why so many of us were freaked out by the Patriot Act and similar legislation that came out of 9/11. The overreaction to 9/11. And, that and this ministerial that Marco Rubio held yesterday, the day before, you know, where he was talking about Cuba is now the epicenter of communism in the world. And they've got all these Americans who are their stooges, basically. And they named one of my colleagues, Amy Goodman, you know, who's done some reporting from Cuba. And how dare you go there? And they named several members of Congress. This seems to me like it's all part of one thing.
2: Well, it is. And I think one of the reasons why they brought 66 nations together at the State Department is to try to bring some semblance of legitimacy to this effort to claim that there's a vast transnational left-wing terror network, because this administration knows that if they want to use some of these extraordinary powers and have it survive at least initial review by the courts, they've got to show that there's some foreign nexus to these plots. Now, what the administration is ginning up is obviously artificial, but it's obvious what they're trying to do here, Tom. And, you know, I hear from a number of the countries that were at this ministerial at the State Department Thursday and Friday that they felt like it was a joke. It was obvious to countries what was happening here. But even still, I think it's incumbent on the American people to see this for what it is, because we are likely now to see the Trump administration try to bring charges against domestic political organizations and activists and pro-democracy leaders under the guise of counterterrorism. And the more we understand what they're doing, the more we can inoculate against it, because this administration isn't confident it will win these cases in the courts. You heard this in Stephen Miller's speech at that ministerial. He says, well, leftists always say that their civil liberties are being violated, and those cries need to fall on deaf ears. That was his quote. He wants cries for civil liberties to fall on deaf ears. That's the confession of a man who knows that his administration is trending down the road of violating the constitutional rights of Americans. But even if these types of cases don't survive in the federal courts, what the Trump administration wants is for the process to be the punishment. They want the court of public opinion to do damage to these organizations and these people if they are indicted. And that's what we can help guard against by realizing this is effectively a setup.
1: We're talking with Miles Taylor, former chief of staff for the Department of Homeland Security in the first Trump administration. Defiance.news is his website. Miles, you were there. I mean, you know these guys. You know Stephen Miller. You worked for Trump. What do you think is animating this? Why do people like this turn toward what I would call fascism? Why?
2: It's the eternal question, right? Why does power corrupt folks? And
1: yeah, Lord Acton,
2: look, I'll speak to Donald Trump. And here's really what I think it comes down to. And some folks might think this sounds too generous or maybe too much like psychoanalysis. But I really think for him, it's legacy building. All of us, most of us, fear our mortality and want to at least know that we've left something behind that will survive us, whether that's networks of friends, whether that's children we have or institutions we build or the impacts of our work. Donald Trump has got the same genetic makeup as most of us. Unfortunately, he does. And I think in his mind, amassing power and taking sweeping actions is the way to build a legacy, is the way to endure, is the way to live forever, is to leave this impact. And you see that in some of the revealing comments he's made to journalists and biographers and associates about how he views himself as one of the most powerful people in human history. Donald Trump doesn't necessarily view breaking down democracy's walls as destructive. He views it as building, a legacy, building a reputation we'll talk about for years to come.
1: Yeah, he famously said Hitler did good things, too. I mean, you know, he views that as a legacy. I mean, that's pretty remarkable. So how best, Miles, do we respond to this? Because I think it's plain for anybody who looks carefully at what's going on, the sequence of events from, you know, March of last year when they first started putting masks on ICE agents, then to the NPS, you know, 7 and on what it was, September 25th, as I recall, of last year. And you know, all of these steps, and expanding the concentration camps and expanding the definitions and flooding, you know, putting as many of their judges in the courts as they can. How do we stop this? What do we do?
2: I think there's a couple of different things that we can do, Tom. First and foremost, it's really important for the legal aid groups in this country to be ready for these types of claims to come out of the administration. If you could have told people before McCarthyism, hey, look, Senate committees and the federal government are going to start designating innocent Americans as people who are subversive and treasonous, what would you do? Well, you would make sure there were the structures in place to defend them legally, to push back publicly, and to make sure they were able to clear their names. That's what needs to happen. The good news is some of those things are happening. My organization, Defiance.org, which produces Defiance.news, has been funding a lot of the different legal aid efforts in this country to protect folks against that sort of federal overreach. That's step one. Step two is we need states' attorneys general and local prosecutors in the game to try to protect their people against this federal overreach. That's another place that we have been investing in networks of local prosecutors and states' attorneys general around this country to collaborate, to fight back against these types of charges, to fight back against the demonization of people because of their political views. But the last thing, Tom, is on us. It's on the American people to stay very animated and to go exercise our democratic rights. Mm. It sounds trite when people say, go vote. Yeah, we get it. Well, ultimately, that's what's going to be the biggest check on this president, is if power changes hands, especially in the Congress. And I think and suspect that the election in 2026 will have such huge turnout that it will be, in my words, too big to rig. In other words, no matter what Trump tries to do, the turnout will be so undeniable. It will be clear that the political opposition has won in this country, but we all have to make that possible.
1: From your lips to God's ears, Miles Taylor, defiance.news, defiance.org. Defiance.news, by the way, you can sign up for free to get his newsletter. Miles, thank you. You are doing such a great service in this country and such great work. I really appreciate you dropping by.
2: Right back at you, Tom. Thank you, sir.
1: Thank you. Patrick in Vermont. Patrick, I understand you have ALS and you're communicating with us via electronic device.
3: Please don't hang up.
1: Okay.
3: I have ALS and I can't speak.
1: I get it.
3: I am using a communication device much like Stephen Hawking had.
1: Mm-hmm.
3: To be nice to your audience, if I start having technical issues, which sometimes happens, I will end my call.
1: Okay.
3: My name is Patrick and I am from Vermont. I am a long-time listener and I donate to Free Speech TV. First of all, I want to say that I am alive today because of Medicare and Medicaid. Hmm. I depend on these programs and I am grateful to anyone who fights to keep these programs in place. I am a strong believer in Medicare for all.
1: Great.
3: My second point is that we cannot just take for granted that we will take the House in November.
1: Hmm.
3: We have no idea what the Trump administration will do to cheat in November. Judging by the level of corruption from this administration, I would put nothing past them. So what can we do? We need absolutely every voter to show up and vote. Make the midterm so overwhelming that they can't cheat. We all know someone who generally doesn't vote. We need to talk to them. We all know someone who is a Republican. We need to let them know that they don't have to support Trump to be a Republican. They don't have to abandon their values. Just do what they feel in their hearts is the right thing to do. So the person who can't speak is telling you to be more vocal. Let's forget about the irony there for a minute.
1: Mm.
3: This is what I can do, so I am doing it. We all need to do what we can. And now is the time.
1: Well said.
3: I know that you have said all of this before, but it's important enough to be repeated. Thank you for listening.
1: My pleasure.
3: And thank you for providing us with a show that speaks truth. I will continue to be a fan of Tom Hartman.
1: Got it. Patrick, thank you so much. It's nice to hear from you. And I really appreciate your advocacy and your putting forward this message. It is one of my best friends broke his neck some years ago and ended up paralyzed from the neck down. Michael Hutchison, he's an author. And Medicaid, he was in his 50s when this happened. Medicaid saved him, kept him going for years. So, you know, I have seen people with these really severe disabilities, and in your case, a disease, literally saved.
3: I am using a device that tracks my eyes.
1: Yeah.
3: It was paid for by Medicare, and I would not be able to speak without it.
1: There you go. Patrick, thank you. I've got to run now because there's the music. But thank you so much for the call. It's great to hear from you. I'll be back with more of the news of the day and your calls in just a moment. Stay with us. This story is getting really weirder by the hour. Saudi Arabia gives Donald Trump's family $2 billion, you know, through Jared Kushner. That was back years ago. Now they're cutting deals with Don Jr. and Eric, Uday and Kuse, to build a Trump Tower in Riyadh, I believe it is, and a Trump golf course. While Trump was out of office, they gave Trump millions and millions of dollars to sponsor the so-called Live Golf Tour. So here we have literally billions of dollars flowing from Saudi Arabia into the Trump family. Meanwhile, Saudi Arabia has wanted for a long, long time to become a major player. Israel has a nuclear weapon. Pakistan has a nuclear weapon. Saudi Arabia wants to have a nuclear weapon. And, you know, and Iran continues to deny that they've ever tried to get a nuclear weapon, although their activities kind of belie that statement. we are bombing Iran under the excuse, the rubric, that we're doing this to stop them from getting a nuclear weapon. In fact, Trump yesterday did something that was so despicable, or day before yesterday. Can you imagine if Barack Obama or Joe Biden had said after a soldier had died that they died because they supported my policy? That they supported my policy, and it's so tragic that they died because, you know, they said that they supported my policy. But Trump said that about the four soldiers, U.S. soldiers, who just died in the Middle East. He said that they told him, or they said, that they did not want Iran to get a nuclear weapon. This is a lie. Soldiers don't talk in terms of geopolitics and things. They're in terms of, you know, what did my commanding officer say this week? And we've seen several generals on television basically saying that. So here you've got Trump bombing Iran, saying that he's doing it to stop a nuclear program. That does not exist. It has been, to use Trump's own word, obliterated. Really, he's bombing Iran because Netanyahu, you know, had been for 15 years trying to find an American president stupid enough to go along with him, and he finally found one. And at the same time, we're bombing Iran to stop the nuclear program. He has Chris Wright, his energy secretary, sign a deal with the guy who murdered the Washington Post reporter and sawed up his body and disposed of it in Nevada acid. That guy, we just signed a deal with them saying, yeah, we'll help you enrich nuclear, you know, enrich uranium to the point where it could be made into a nuclear bomb. Now, when this story came out yesterday, there was a lot of blowback. And so now Trump is backing away. He's saying, well, only if you join the Abraham Accords, which doesn't mean a whole lot. It's just, you know, yes, okay, kumbaya, we're fine with Israel. Keep an eye on this story. This is a story, I'm telling you, this is a story of graft and corruption. And the president of the United States, the presidency of the United States, being bought by a bloodthirsty, sociopathic foreign dictator for the purposes of coming to dominate. Saudi Arabia wants to be the dominant Arab force in the Middle East, or arguably in the world. And they think that it's going to take a nuclear weapon to get there. So Trump's administration is ramping up the pressure on states to turn over voting rolls to the Trump administration, to purge voting rolls, to make it harder to vote. They sent a letter to all 50 states threatening them with jail, the senior election officials. Now they are threatening to withhold federal funding, FEMA funding, federal emergency assistance funding, from states that don't give them their voting rolls. Rob Weiner, who is the director of the Voting Rights Project for the Lawyers Committee for Civil Rights Under Law, said the rate of voting by non-citizens is infinitesimally small. He said, I predict that the president is trying to create chaos and then use that chaos to take drastic measures in states that oppose his policies or to refuse to recognize the result of the elections in those states. We're looking at 20% of FEMA grants being cut right now, more than $1 billion to state, local, and tribal governments. And, you know, these guys are starting to play hardball. They're looking at, number one, losing power. And if they lose power, they also know that many of them may end up going to jail. And this has got these people, they're fighting for their lives right now, not just their political lives, but for their freedom. And I think they believe so rightly. So keep an eye on this one. Meanwhile, as part of Trump's campaign to mess with elections, he's got the post office changing how things are done. So now when you drop off your ballot at the post office or when they pick it up from your mailbox, they don't postmark it the day that you drop it off. They postmark it the day that it gets delivered to the distribution center, which in some cases is like, you know, two city hops away from you, because they're consolidating these distribution centers all around America. And so, you know, it could be 2-3 days later after you drop your ballot off. And as a result of that, in California, 150,000 voters had their mail-in ballots rejected, the vast majority of them because they came, quote, late. And why did they come late? Because the post office is messing with our elections. I think this is a test run. I think this is where they're trying to figure out how does this work? How will this? Remember, there was a city here in Oregon where the same thing happened, where the postmaster told the post office on election day, don't postmark those today. Only process packages today. We'll postmark them tomorrow, which was the day after the election, which meant that all of the ballots who came in on election day in that city here in Oregon did not get counted. And now, Trump, of course, has given the Postmaster General an executive order saying, don't even deliver ballots to the homes of people whose names are not on a list that I give you. That one's tied up in the courts. But they are seriously playing hardball here. And one last little bit of news. When Lorenzo Salgado Araujo, the Mexican migrant who was shot and killed by ICE agents a couple weeks ago down in Texas. When he was killed, there were three witnesses to it, and they have all been arrested and been held in ICE custody, and one of them was going to be deported. His name is Jose Pelego. And a judge, Judge Keith Ellison, no relation to the guy in Minnesota, ordered ICE to hold him in Texas rather than deport him. They're trying to get rid of the witnesses, is what's going on here. I mean, they murdered a guy. They killed a guy, apparently in cold blood. And the people who were witnesses, several of them have gone on the record and said, you know, they boxed in our car and then they shot us right through the door. He stopped the car and they killed him anyway. And, in fact, the quote, this is from Pelego, he says, out of nowhere, they suddenly cornered us, and we told Lorenzo to stop the van. When Lorenzo stopped the van, the officer shot him anyway. End of quote. And ICE has been trying to get this guy out of the country. It's insane. We have an absolutely out-of-control, lawless law enforcement agency. This is the kind of thing that happens in dictatorships.

0: and we need to find that out. But in Lake County, North Carolina, we've got a good sheriff now, and the sheriff we had before him, Sheriff Harrison, handled that when there was an individual who was suspected of being in the country illegally. He was the local law enforcement. He was the one that initiated it properly, and the individual was allowed his day in court. And that's how we do it in America.
1: Yeah.
0: This sort of thing, backing these people down and pulling guns on people and shooting them.
1: It's crazy, Francis. I have a story like that, too. A cousin of mine, or the daughter of a cousin of mine, fell in love with and married the owner of a small, locally owned Mexican restaurant. And he was not here legally. He had been here for a long, long time. He started a business. I mean, he owned this little restaurant. And they had a couple of kids. And this was during the Obama administration. And ICE tracked him down. And I don't know how, and I'm not sure that they know how. But, you know, a couple of guys with suits showed up at their door and said, you know, I don't want to give names, but said, you know, you're not here legally. You have 30 days to get your act together and leave the country or apply for asylum or something. You've got, you know, we're going to give you a little window here. And at the end of that time, you've got to be gone. And 30 days later, he was back in Mexico. You know, he got on a plane and went there himself. I mean, and she went with him. I mean, I follow them on Facebook. They're raising their kids down in Mexico. You know, but it didn't require thugs with masks and guns and stuff. It was just a couple of guys, you know, fairly polite people.
0: Correct. When I first saw this stuff going on, I mean, I used to do a lot of competitive shooting. And believe me, I shot with the elite. I see these guys with M4s. Half a dozen of them barging into a house to get one individual, that is a recipe, if not for an accidental discharge, for somebody to going absolutely bonkers. And the other thing, too.
1: They've been watching too many cop shows.
0: Well, I think you're absolutely right. The other thing, too, is that it creates a general distrust of law enforcement.
1: Yeah.
0: And you've got good cops out there who are following the rules. There is protocol. They are supervised. And they're under the civilian authority. And it makes their job ever so much more difficult. And I think this is appalling. And it's something that the Republicans, they're going to catch this for the meet in the midterms. And I hope a stop is put to it.
1: Yeah, I think you're right, Francis. Francis, thank you for the call.

0: friend Victoria Jones, or I should say not old, our friend for many years, Victoria Jones, the chief Washington analyst with the D.C. radio company. And Victoria, it is always so nice to talk to you. I've been watching Andy Burnham become the prime minister of Great Britain. And Count Binface, do I have that right? And all the weird stuff that's going on in the politics in the country that was once your home. I realize you're an American citizen now, but tell me what's going on there.
1: Yeah, but I do have to say I supported England in the World Cup. So we just have to understand that certain things, certain priorities. Well, what's going on? Well, there's a certain amount of chaos, but they do think that the seventh prime minister in, 5 minutes is going to be the one. That's Andy Burnham. He was the mayor of Manchester, which is the second largest city in the UK. It's in the north. I'm from Liverpool, which is also in the north. It's a port. And Andy Burnham has been called the king of the north, or as you would say, the king of the north, because it's a northern thing. And obviously, it's a reference to Game of Thrones. Mm. He is actually a really interesting guy, and he's got some very good ideas. Whether he can carry any of them out, I don't know. One thing he has done that has never been done before is that he's got number 10 Downing Street, but he's also got number 10 in the north, in Manchester. And it really is a real building that is being developed, and he is going to force some of his cabinet members, because they don't want to, I know that for a fact, to work out of there. He's going to work there at least one day a week. And his idea is that, you know, really devolving the work between the south and the north is going to help get things done for the north. Because a big issue in the UK is the north versus the south.

0: South. And a reality is that the South always gets the perks and the North.
1: It's kind of the opposite of here, where the South is poor, the North is industrialized and wealthy, and it's the reverse in the United Kingdom, right?
0: Exactly. It's the exact opposite. And so he's going to try and do something about it. Whether he can or not, I don't know. But he's going to try. And that's, I think, going to make him popular in a lot of areas in the North. And that's important for the Labour Party.
1: Yeah.
0: Because recently, voters in what used to be Labour strongholds, so that's left-leaning strongholds, have been voting far right. So they would hope to bring them back.
1: Interesting. And they've been voting far right around the issue of immigration, haven't they? You know, mostly brown people coming to the UK.
0: Yeah, that's been a big part of it. Brown people coming to the UK and they think taking their jobs.
1: Right.
0: They didn't seem to think it was quite as big of an issue when all the people coming to the UK were from Eastern Europe and were supposedly also taking their jobs.
1: Yeah, the white
0: but
1: people.
0: Now it is exactly.
1: Yeah, exactly. I understand also that Larry the Cat, I mean, you know, talking to Victoria Jones without talking about cats is, you know, it's like, you know, having a sandwich without bread. I mean, and in fact, you sent us some video, a photo montage of the presentation of a mouse.
0: Yeah. Larry the Cat is 19 years old now. He is the chief mouser of Number 10. That is his job. I mean, he was originally got in 2011 from the Battersea Dog and Cats Home, which is the official homeless shelter for dogs and cats, to be a pet. But he soon showed that he was great at catching rats and mice and God knows what else. So he became a mouser, and he is a member of the cabinet. So he has protection. He can't be fired. And the day of Andy Burnham's coming in, there is Larry right in front of Number 10 with a dead mouse. He just caught it. And he's sitting proud, and there's a row of photographers all taking pictures. And he's kind of like he's saying, look, I'm Larry. I've been here 15 years. I'm a member of the cabinet. I do my job. I catch mice. What are you all doing?
1: I love it. I love it. So the bottom line here is that Great Britain has a new prime minister who is, in using American terms, essentially a progressive. Is that accurate?
0: Yes, he is a progressive, definitely.
1: Yeah. And because of Brexit, I think there's a broad consensus that because of Brexit, the economy of the UK has been harmed. We now know that, in fact, a lot of Russian propaganda was promoting Brexit. But because, you know, I guess because of Brexit, please correct me if I'm wrong, the UK is more financially isolated than it was when it was part of the European Union. So it's a little more difficult for prime ministers to basically get anything done without, you know, raising taxes and creating a ruckus. And, I mean, how is Andy Burnham, first of all, comment on if I was wrong on any of that stuff.
0: No, I don't think so. I think it's going to be quite difficult, and particularly I was looking at a sort of a summary of what he plans to do. And first of all, to the EU, he has said that he would like the UK to rejoin the EU in his lifetime, which is very vague. But a number of ministers in the EU have sort of said, well, we're not so sure that we want you back. So that's not as easy as it sounds.
1: Right.
0: He has a lot of very interesting policies. He wants to strongly address what's called in the UK rough housing, which is homelessness. He wants a lot of public housing built, a lot of other things, but there isn't any money for these things. So I don't know how he's going to get done the things he wants to get done without getting more money, and it's not clear where that's going to come from.
1: Can his government run a deficit the way we do? I mean, we've got a deficit right now of $34-35 trillion. If we hadn't had tax cuts from Reagan, Bush, and Trump, we would have a deficit of only around $1 trillion, which means that we could spend a small fortune, you know, putting everybody through college and giving everybody health care and all that kind of thing. If we decided to deficit spend, is that prohibited in the UK or just frowned
0: on?
1: It's
0: not quite the same system, so you can't just go around like running up debts. It's not It's not like that.
1: But the Treasury does issue what are called gilts, don't they? They do issue debt.
0: Yes, yes, yes. But, I mean, we over there, it's just not as easy to just say, okay, well, let's just do this, and add to the deficit.
1: Right.
0: It's just not something, and certainly the voters would not stand for that.
1: Yeah, because here Trump is adding about $1 trillion to our deficit about every 7 months. So, I mean, it's pretty breathtaking.
0: Speaking of which, Andy Burnham spoke with Trump and issued an invitation to him to come to Manchester. Because he thinks it's wonderful. And so if it does happen, it might happen in 2027 when the G20 is thought to be taking place in Manchester.
1: Oh, interesting. Interesting. So that's just next year.
0: Yeah.
1: That's just next year. And tell me about Lord Binface or Count Binface.
0: Count Binface, yes, is a count. Nigel Farage, the reform leader, who they are the extreme far right party, as you know, and Nigel Farage for some time actually looked like he could become prime minister. He was a member of parliament. He was gaining a lot of support. And because some of his anti-immigrant and other policies sounded very attractive to some people, he's been caught in financial schemes, taking a £5 million gift from a crypto billionaire, for example, which was exposed, and various other things that he just hasn't been able to explain. So he's been getting into a lot of trouble, and people don't like that, obviously. So he's in a situation where he's got a by-election now coming up on August the 15th, and there isn't anybody standing against him. Nobody's standing against it. No, he's got in a very safe seat, except for
1: Count Binface, who
0: yes.
1: literally wears. Now, has anybody seen his real face, or does he always have that what you guys call a bin? We would call a trash can on his head.
0: Yeah, he always wears a bin. He does speak. He does interviews, but he always speaks through that bin hole. He's not likely to win, but. The interesting new polling is that quite a large percent of Britons would like him to win. The thing is that Nigel Farage has such a safe seat that Count Binface isn't going to win. But he's making a lot of noise, as you would with a bin.
1: Yeah. So you think nobody opposed Farage? I mean, no serious candidate opposed Farage. This guy is kind of Pat Paulson, if you're... I guess you'd have to be a certain age to know what that reference is, but nobody seriously took on Farage just because it wouldn't have worked. Is that the deal? It's such a safe seat.
0: Basically, yeah. It's a safe seat for now, at least, unless Binface makes inroads and, you know.
1: Yeah. Very interesting. Well, Victoria Jones, thank you so much for sharing your insights, wisdom, and life with us. Chief Washington Analyst for the D.C. Radio Company. It's always wonderful talking with you, Victoria, and great to see Larry the Cat again, too. Thank you.
0: Yes, indeed. Thank you very much, Tom.
1: I hope your cats are doing well, by the way.
0: Very well.
1: Okay, ours are, too. So.
0: Good.
1: Thank you, Victoria. Why are ICE officers saying morale is worse than it was under Biden? This is weird. I mean, this story... The Washington Examiner, I lived in Washington, D.C. for 7 years. The Washington Examiner is the local right-wing rag, and it's the local right-wing newspaper. In fact, it's sponsored by some right-wing billionaires or something, I don't know, because they give it away for free everywhere. And two of their reporters, Anna Giratelli and Christian Datok, reported on yesterday, citing, quote, current ICE enforcement and removal operations officers, as well as retired senior ICE officials still dialed into daily operations, end of quote, that morale at ICE has fallen, quote, lower than it was under former President Joe Biden. Now, you know, the Department of Homeland Security is being run by a former plumber, Mark Wayne Mullen. That's basically, you know, what he's done with his life. I mean, he was a United States senator for a little while because his state decided to send him, you know, a plumber to Congress. But he's having some problems, shall we say, with Donald Trump. Apparently, when he said ICE should stop their traffic stops, and then Trump came out and canceled that less than 24 hours later, it pissed off Trump that Mark Wayne Mullen had made a decision without asking him first. And so whether Mullen is groveling, you know, he's going to make one of these famous pilgrimages down to Mar-a-Lago to shine Trump's shoes or kiss his butt or something. I don't know. We'll see. So there's that. And then, basically what this article says is that these ICE officers are saying that it's just become a crap show there. It's just become a complete mess, that ICE is being badly managed, they're taking people who should not be on the street and throwing them out there. And, I mean, we're certainly seeing that. They're killing people. They're brutalizing people. Another officer with more than, this is from this article, another officer with more than a decade of experience said people are being pushed to the breaking point. I don't know where it'll go, but it's nowhere good. That's a quote from the article. This is an officer who actually supported Donald Trump. He said, many on the right will think this is an attack on Trump. I voted for Trump this time around. I believe in immigration enforcement. But, man, it is so disorganized and chaotic. I've talked to many officers who said that at least former DHS Secretary Alejandro Mayorkas, now this is under Biden, at least Mayorkas showed appreciation by giving us administrative leave. The article goes on to note that officers red-flagged younger officers being tossed on the street without adequate training. ICE currently has about 6,000 people on the streets, but they have 10,000 people in training right now. So within the next couple of months, and Trump is trying to get them out there before the election, he wants to double the size of ICE before the election. Now, what does the election have to do with this? You'll have to ask Donald Trump. One immigration officer in Texas claimed that the office officials work out of doesn't even have a bathroom, so they have to walk through past demonstrators to go pee. The DHS responded to the claims in a statement saying, and this is a quote, this is how the DHS responded to an article in a conservative newspaper. I shouldn't say the, because now the Washington Post is a conservative newspaper now that it's owned by billionaire oligarch Jeff Bezos. But the most conservative newspaper in Washington, D.C., this is how they responded, quote, the worst thing for morale is sanctuary politicians' constant smears against ICE, including likening them to the Gestapo, slave patrols, and secret police. This type of rhetoric is contributing to our officers facing coordinated campaigns of violence against them, including a more than 1,300% increase in assaults against them, 3,300% increase in vehicle attacks, and an 8,000% increase in death threats. President Trump and Secretary Mullen will always stand with our ICE law enforcement officers. Yeah, as long as you keep killing people, right? Keep terrorizing people. Keep wearing those masks. Wow. It's interesting that in places like Russia, when Putin fields the secret police, or the old Shah with Savak, you know, the secret police in Iran, that they managed to get away with it. And here, I see this as a good sign for the future of the possibility that we may return, that we may abandon oligarchy and return to democracy, that Trump's efforts to create a secret police force that has impunity, that can kill American citizens with literally no accountability, without Americans even knowing who killed them, the names, that system is internally in turmoil. That seems to me like a good thing, like a good sign for our democracy. Speaking the truth, ICE would really rather you didn't know all about it. I'll be right back with your calls. My op-ed over at HartmanReport.com, my daily take, as it were, daily rant, is titled, The Fourth Assault on American Democracy Has Already Begun. This fall decides whether it ends. Those of you who are regular listeners know you've heard this, you know, you've heard me talk about this many, many times. This is essentially the fourth turning is here. To quote the title of the book by William Howe. In 1776, well, I guess it was 1787 when the war finally ended, but basically in the 1780s, we took on oligarchy. And I mean, we being the essentially the American middle class, as it were. Now, you know, I get it that Republicans and wealthy people love to characterize people like Jefferson and Washington as oligarchs. After all, they own big properties and they enslaved lots of people. But in fact, both those men died in bankruptcy or something very close to it. The wealthiest guy who signed the Declaration of Independence was John Hancock, and his net wealth was only about $1 million in today's money. And he left no legacy, no family dynasty. But there were real oligarchs in America in the 1770s. In the rise of American civilization, Charles Beard, the historian, the famous historian, writes, quote, "From mansions that were castles, the Johnsons ruled in the upper Mohawk Valley with a sway that was half feudal and half barbaric, relying on numerous kinsmen, armed Negro slaves, trained bands of Gaelic retainers, and savage allies from the dread Iroquois to maintain their sovereignty over forest and plain." Now, he wrote that back in the 1920s, thus the anachronistic language. But you get the point. There were some really rich people in America at the time of the American Revolution. And almost without exception, I mean, none of the really rich people here signed the Declaration or participated in drafting the Constitution. They were the people who fought with the British against the revolutionaries, and when they lost, many of them fled to Canada or went back to England. So, number one, in the 1780s, we defeated oligarchy, an oligarchy right here in North America that had been imposed on us by Great Britain. 80 years later, the plantation oligarchs of the Old South had reached a consolidation of wealth where fewer than 1,000, arguably just a few hundred families, basically controlled both the economy and the politics of the entire region that came to be known as the Confederacy. They, by the 1850s, they had essentially outlawed democracy. They had made it illegal to vote against them. If you did, they tracked you down and punished you. If you published a newspaper or a pamphlet that spoke against them or against slavery or in favor of democracy, you could be hanged. And some people were. They rigged the elections. They decided who could vote and who couldn't based on whether or not they supported the oligarchy in the South. And in 1861, when they had completely destroyed, ended democracy in the Confederacy in the South, it was no longer a democracy at all, they declared war on the rest of America. And, of course, Abraham Lincoln defeated them. So, you know, 80 years after the American Revolution, we again defeated oligarchy and reestablished democracy. Now, again, just like in 1780s, it was a very imperfect democracy. People of color didn't vote. Women didn't vote. You know, the Senate was directly appointed, not elected. I mean, there was a lot of problems with our democracy, but it was still, in 1787, it was the first major national experiment in democracy in thousands of years. So that was the second time in the 1860s. The third time was during the period that we refer to as the Gilded Age and the Roaring Twenties, which was kind of a contiguous period. It was punctuated by the Roosevelt presidency, the Teddy Roosevelt. But Grover Cleveland, in 1887, in his annual address to the American people, to the Congress, he said, "As we view the achievements of aggregated capital, we discover the existence of trusts, combinations, and monopolies, while the citizen is struggling far in the rear or is trampled to death beneath an iron heel. Corporations, which should be the carefully restrained creatures of the law and servants of the people, are fast becoming the people's masters." So that was Grover Cleveland's warning that oligarchy was establishing itself in America. And by the Roaring Twenties, we were again an oligarchy. Our government was entirely captured by the morbidly rich. And then, you know, they crashed all that. And in 1929, you know, it was just they were gone. So that led to the Republican Great Depression, and that led to the election of Franklin Roosevelt. And at that point, he was successful. Now, this time we didn't have to have a war. We had, you know, the Revolutionary War to stop oligarchy. We had the Civil War to stop oligarchy. With FDR, the oligarchs, you know, he just said, "They hate me and I welcome their hate." He took them on. And they backed off. They said, "Okay, that's enough. We're gonna back away from this. And we will allow you, you know, we'll put up with a 90% top income tax rate. We will put up with enforcement of the antitrust laws. Just don't put us in jail," basically. And so FDR chose not to prosecute the men who tried to kidnap and murder Franklin Roosevelt, the DuPont brothers and others. So that was the third challenge of oligarchy. And now we're in the middle of the fourth. And the oligarchs have risen up and taken over. They control virtually every aspect of our economy. They control virtually every aspect of our politics. Now, largely through the Republican Party and a handful of Democrats who go along with them. And so now, since taking office, Trump has, shall we say, engaged in a few shenanigans. These are, in my opinion, crimes against democracy. Trump has frozen and defunded the Cybersecurity and Infrastructure Security Agency, the Election Security Division. He has cut off the threat-sharing network, serving 1,300 state and local election officials. He's disbanded the FBI's Foreign Influence Task Force. He's gutted the intelligence community's Foreign Malign Influence Center. He's shuttered the State Department's Counter-Disinformation Service. He's reduced the Justice Department's voting rights section from 30 lawyers to 3. He's fired the head of the NSA Cyber Command, who caught indications of Russian meddling. He's left the Federal Election Commission without a quorum. And this month, he fired every remaining commissioner on the Election Assistance Commission just 4 months before the election. The election's 102 days from today. And yesterday, Secretary of State Marco Rubio met with Russian Foreign Minister Sergey Lavrov in the Philippines. Trump's been having hour-plus-long conversations with Putin every 2 weeks since he was sworn in. And FBI Director Kash Patel is heading to Moscow. Russia, of course, intervened in the 2016 election and got Trump elected, as the Mueller report found. I mean, the Mueller report, they charged 34 individuals, 3 Russian companies, including 26 Russian nationals, 6 former Trump advisors, and got convictions. Either convictions or guilty pleas. And Paul Manafort, Rick Gates, Michael Flynn, George Papadopoulos, Michael Cohen, Roger Stone, Alex Van der Zwan, and Richard Pinedo. So we have seen this movie already. And it looks like they're preparing to do it again. I mean, you know, now you've got Trump building a secret police force worthy of the Shah's Savak. He's building detention centers as fast as humanly possible. He's identified those of us who oppose traditional American views as domestic terrorists, along with anybody he calls Antifa. And now he's openly calling the Democrats communists and suggested some should be deported or imprisoned. And yesterday, Republicans, with the help of 13 turncoat Democrats, passed legislation out of the House to make it much harder to vote. I mean, Greg Palast documented this. In 2024, if the Republicans had not suppressed the votes of 4 million eligible legal American citizen voters, Kamala Harris right now would be president. And they're fixing, and that was 4 million in 2024. They're going to try and make it 10 million this time around. And they damn well may do it. The only way that we're going to defeat this is to show up in absolutely overwhelming numbers. The Democratic leadership has just, you know, they rolled over years ago. They haven't talked about this. This has been going on since the 60s with Operation Eagle Eye and all these other voter suppression programs the Republicans have been running. And the Democrats just never talk about it, the leadership. They'd rather not. So it's up to us. We've got to show up. Picking up your calls here, Michael in Bronx, New York. Hey, Michael, what's up?
2: Hey, Bob. I thought to call you in regards to Trump's speech last week, and I don't know if you know that only 2 networks covered it, Fox and CBS, while all the other networks declined covering it.
1: Right.
2: What's so significant is that one of the 2 networks decided to cut him off early.
1: Yeah, it was CBS, wasn't it?
2: It was Fox.
1: Oh, it was Fox. Okay.
2: Fox cut it off and said that we cannot verify what Trump is saying.
1: Well, they spent $700 million for those lies. I don't think they want to revisit that.
2: Right, exactly. And CBS, what they did was they had a split screen. They put him on mute while fact-checking him and bringing people up to reality. And they showed him still talking like he was talking to dead air. The only thing he saw was lips moving. Now, you know, Trump is still with this 2020 election lie and keep repeating it. And he says, well, we're going to have to do with this or that. Officially, he's not on the ballot. Let's get that straight again.
1: And he knows it, by the way.
2: I think. And he knows that, okay? So why the hell is he so obsessed with not just the 2020 election, but this obsession of wanting to control the outcome of this coming of midterm elections and beyond? And the answer is because he himself said it months ago, telling Republicans, you got to win these midterms because if Democrats win it, they're going to impeach me. They're going to impeach me. And meanwhile, this guy wants to keep going on with his criminal spree and et cetera,
1: yeah.
2: The grifter, the violence that still goes on.
1: Yeah.
2: And no doubt, Democrats get control of Congress, there will be accountability.
1: Yeah, and I think
2: so
1: this is why Vance is trying to play the role of the statesman. He's basically saying to the Republicans in the Senate who will be voting on an impeachment bill, I'm okay, I'm safe, you can trust me, I'm one of you guys, I will be there for you. You can get rid of Trump and I'll make things well. And
2: but he's on record for BSing the American people as well.
1: Of course, but in ways that are Republican acceptable. I mean, you know, in ways that only enhance the wealth of the morbidly rich. I mean, that's what J.D. Vance has been doing. So that's okay with them.
2: I don't think the American people is going to fall for it. I mean, they've been paying attention to this and that. And if they even think of lying for once, I mean, if I call them out, I'm questioning them, and they could lie to me, I'll be like, shut your mouth, roll the footage,
1: mm-hmm.
2: and then impeach their credibility right on the
1: yeah.
2: spot.
1: Well, I think it's a very real possibility, Michael, if the election does not, you know, if the Democrats see either the House or the Senate, and ideally both, but, you know, odds are just the House. If that happens, I think there's a very real chance that at this time next year, we will be talking about President Vance, not President Trump.
2: Well, there's a poll
1: and that,
2: that
1: will
2: has
1: renew the possibility of the Republicans taking the White House or holding the White House in 2028, at least in their minds. I think that they, on the other hand, Trump is, you know, there's buzz that Trump is talking about Don Jr. being the nominee in 2028. So, yeah, exactly. Michael, thank you for the call. Michael in Seattle. Hey, Michael, what's on your mind today?
3: Yes, just wanted to talk about the non-proliferation agreement that the U.S. signed with Saudi Arabia.
1: Was it a non-proliferation agreement? I thought it was a you may proliferate agreement.
3: They're bringing together two big, big powers in the world, big economic powers, and, you know, they
1: you mean Saudi Arabia
3: power.
1: And the United States?
3: Yeah.
1: Uh-huh.
3: They need more power, probably for AI and the like. And we're agreeing to help them develop nuclear power.
1: But I nuclear
3: mean,
1: power,
3: even,
1: number
3: even
1: one,
3: in,
1: it's going to take them, it takes a decade to build a nuclear power plant, or at least 4 or 5 years, number one. Number two, they've got an unlimited resource in the sun there. I mean, they could lay out solar panels, and in less than a year, they could generate more electricity. I mean, China, in the last 2 years, China has put out enough solar panels to generate more power than 60 nuclear power plants.
3: That may be the case, but they have also developed lots of other power.
1: No, they want the nuclear through. Power plants because nuclear power plants can be used to enrich uranium. That enriched uranium can be used to make bombs. That's why they want a nuclear power plant. Let's be real
3: yeah.
1: about this. It's not about electricity.
3: But,
1: you and I both know that.
3: But in this AI world, they...
1: This has got nothing to do with AI, Michael. This has to do with
3: yeah,
1: Saudi Arabia wanting to have
3: to
1: the
3: AI.
1: Same thing that Israel has. Israel has multiple nuclear weapons. Saudi Arabia wants to have them. They want to be an equal in the region. And Trump is going
3: to
1: give them whatever they want because they've given him and his family
3: AI.
1: Several billion dollars.
3: That may be the case. However,
1: it is the case.
3: AI needs all sorts, every single sort of power.
1: No, it
3: and
1: just needs
3: in,
1: electricity,
3: even
1: Michael.
3: The statement,
1: it doesn't matter
3: it
1: where
3: it
1: comes from. Michael, I got to run. I'm sorry. I'm out of time. And thank you, Michael, though, for the call. And thank you for being with us today. We'll be back same time, same place. In the meantime, don't forget, democracy is not a spectator sport. It requires all of us, and that includes you. So get out there, get active, tag, you're it. Have a great afternoon. Be good to yourself and the folks around you. Stay safe, and I will catch up with you.

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0: 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My name is Mark Helpsmeet, and each week we bring you visits and conversations with people doing healing work for this world, hearing what they're doing and what inspires them and supports them in doing it. Welcome to Spirit in Action. John Scardina is our guest today for Spirit in Action, and we're together in person in Burlington, Vermont. This year's location for the Friends General Conference gathering that I've attended annually since 1983. John has worked in multiple fields, including as a teacher and as a psychologist, but his passion for decades has been around AVP, the Alternatives to Violence Project, and men's work, and the work of the Friends Peace Teams. John has amazing talent to accompany his deep passion and is therefore willing and able to work places with people that too many ignore. Whether it's in Sing Sing Prison in Central America or in Palestine, John works at making this world better with a rich bag of tools and a caring heart. John Scardina joins us in person in Burlington, Vermont, before a live audience. John, I'm so grateful that during this busy week we have here at the FGC gathering, you made time to be interviewed for Spirit in Action.
1: Thanks, Mark. It's great to be here. And this will be a little bit of a respite, time to sit, reflect, you know, in the midst of the gathering. So thank you for the invitation.
0: But wait a minute. Is sitting good or bad for someone with sciatica?
1: Oh, it's not good, but I have my tennis ball under my right thigh to help stimulate that nerve right now.
0: I want to thank you, first of all, for the workshop. We've had 3 days of it so far, and it's been absolutely wonderful. Today was so powerful for us. Do you get reactions like that, people warming me up to that, when you do your AVP programs, when you're in places like prisons?
1: We do. But again, there's a very careful progression toward safety and feeling like the group is a community. So there's very careful building up of that. And I'd say that over the course of a typical AVP workshop, which is 3 days or 18 hours face-to-face kind of thing, there's a sweet spot. I can't describe it. It's like being in a Quaker meeting and there's a gathered meeting, you know, and you don't know how it got gathered, but all of a sudden you go, whoa, this is going deep here. It happens in a workshop too. So one of the things I love about being an AVP facilitator is you're always on your feet. We do something called an open clinic. So if one exercise is not going to work, we say clinic. We go right in the middle of the circle of folks participating and we change the agenda right there. Because we want transparency like that. So apropos of your question, Mark, if things are not ready for an exercise like today, we will add a couple of more anticipatory kinds of things, have a break, especially if there seem to be particular individuals that might be struggling with that. And during the break, we might check in with them and see what happens. But I have felt so connected to our group this week, and I knew, I had a sense that not everyone would participate today, and a person that did not participate was fine with that, you know, so there's a whole kind of rhythm. You know, I was in schools for 50 years in a variety of capacities, but I love AVP. Facilitating workshops really is an exercise of love and progress. And everyone's there, they want to be there, they want this experience. I'll go into Sing Sing with the guys. You know, it's Sing Sing, maximum security prison. And the first day they'll come up to me and say, you know, I'm only here for trailer privileges. I'm only here for you to sign this card so my family can go visit. And then the third day, they come up to me and say, Jesse John is my AVP name. They'll say, Jesse John, when are you coming back? It's magic, Mark. It's just magic.
0: We should explain for our listeners for Spirit in Action the thumbnail sketch of what AVP, Alternatives to Violence Project, started in a prison, Quaker group doing it there. It's spread far beyond Quakers at this point. It's beyond prisons. It's beyond the U.S. What's your exposure to? Is it all prisons or do you do it elsewhere?
1: So I began doing it in communities with school groups, with teenagers. sometimes teenagers and teachers out in the communities, usually friends, you know, Quaker schools. Once I got trained, my first workshop that I facilitated was in Spanish in El Salvador. And that was quite an experience. I've also done AVP in Palestine, in Hebron, with a group of 24 Palestinian social workers. But yes, and just to clarify, Mark, a group inside Greenhaven Prison, outside of Poughkeepsie, New York, they invited the Quakers in and said, help us design a workshop. But it really was their impetus to get this going. They'd heard about these Quakers. There was a Quaker worship group. And they said, hey, can you help us do something? March 23rd, 1975 was the very, very first AVP workshop. And now we're in 46 or 47 countries around the world.
0: What would you say, what's in your experience, and I'm really interested in the experiential as opposed to what's written on paper, though they may match, the purpose of these workshops? Just going to a workshop so your family can come visit. What are we hoping comes out of this, and what do you see coming out of it?
1: So we begin with community building, becoming a group. We move on to self-esteem. Those names, like Jazzy John, is, we call it an affirmation name. It affirms the positive in us. Then we move on to very specific examination of what we call transforming power, a way of creating change in ourselves and in others. It's very close to Quaker idea of the inner light, but not exactly. AVP is not religious in any particular way, but it's spiritual. And then we practice I statements. If you're familiar with nonviolent communication, Marshall Rosenberg's work is similar to that work. But then we do role plays. It's like psychodrama. We usually do the role plays on the third day. By the third day, the people in that workshop are connected so well that these role plays take on a depth, and they try them out. And sometimes we run the role play. Here's the situation. Run it once without the I statements, and then run it again with what you've learned in the workshop. And it's just to give people a way of living nonviolently, of using a bunch of skills, having a bunch of tools for dealing with, in prison, of course, is a fundamentally inhuman kind of environment. So that's really the goal.
0: And your experience working with AVP in prisons and elsewhere, how many years do you have now? And how many gold stars does that mean? It can't be more than 42 or whatever, so.
1: No, I've been doing this 15 years. I didn't start going into prisons until I retired from schools. I thought that would be a bit much, so I started going into Sing Sing in 1973. But it's been a bit, you know. We generally get into a prison once a month.
0: So AVP, Alternatives to Violence Project, website for our listeners here for Northern Spirit Radio to go to avpusa.org. We've got that link, of course, on northernspiritradio.org. John Scardina doesn't only do that. He's done a lot of other things. And what you're doing here this week, that I'm with you, and I don't know, 1,000 of us are here doing various workshops. Our workshop is Men Talking to Men. So men's work, which I've been involved with for 32 years myself, a little bit of exposure before that. What's your connection with men's work?
1: I'm a man. Of course. It started, ironically, at FGC, Friends General Conference, in 1989, because I'd just gone through a really difficult career move. I realized I wasn't cut out to be a school administrator, and I was going back to school to become a psychologist, and I was going through all this. And I was at FGC.
0: For our listeners out there, FGC is Friends General Conference. It's one of the umbrella Quaker bodies in the United States and a little bit wider.
1: So we're up in 1989 at St. Lawrence University in Canton, New York, and I'm sitting on the bus with my new friend, Peter Blood. And I said, Peter, I'm thinking about starting a men's group. And he says, we're in a men's group. You want to join? And that was in July. And I think I could not go to the August meeting. And then in September, I joined that men's group. And I was in that group for 20 years. And then I moved to New York and did not start a men's group right away. And my wife, I kept complaining about there's no men's group around. She just start one, will you please, and stop complaining about it. And then I started the men's group in 2018, and that's been going ever since.
0: Why? Why a men's group? Men control everything in the world already. Why do we need another men's group? Don't we already have the Congress?
1: Good point. Absolutely good point. Men need to talk to men and share their experience, strength, and hope, their inner struggles about what it means to be a male in today's society in any time or place. Give you a funny little statistic here. If you ask 100 men, who's your best friend? 90 of them will tell you their wife, if they're married. If you ask 100 women, who's your best friend? 3 or 4 might say their husbands. I just think that's remarkable. Men need to get out and be with men. They need to be in a situation where all of the male patterning that we're trained to be part of in terms of being around either women or people we're attracted to in different ways, and just talk about what it's like to have a sense of where's the positive masculinity, where's, instead of toxic masculinity, which is all over the media, where's the positive sense of being male? How do our hearts feel? How do we get to cry and joke and laugh with one another and express our pain? How do we deal with our fathers who probably were trying to do the best they could? And how are we as fathers when we pass this on to our children? There's such a richness in the male experience that we can express in the group. It has, Market has enhanced my friendship with all men that I meet. It has enhanced my relationship with my wife, because I'm not using my wife as my only social support or emotional support system. It has enhanced my ability to present myself to the world and say, here I am, I'm a man, there's a history of male violence and oppression, and yet I'm just trying to do the best I can, and I will take the risk of an act of love to be with people in the best way I can.
0: That very much echoes my experience. My wife has told me those specific things, that because she really appreciates, she thinks our marriage was survivable these 32 years that we've been together, in part because I didn't have to rely exclusively on her for my emotional support, for that centering. And she's still actually my best friend. And she's in the audience here. Sandra, who's your best friend? Is it Martha, Denise?
2: I have several best friends.
0: Yeah.
2: And you're one of them.
0: I'm one of her best friends, she says. Okay. And the other thing she said is that because in tussles between us, we should do this, I'm doing this right, you're doing that right, that our perspective in a power struggle, it makes a difference. You can't really trust the other person necessarily to fairly represent the issues. She said that she has appreciated my men's groups that I've been part of for 35 years because they can call me on my crap and they're not afraid to, and I can trust them because they're not vested interest in this. So that's one of, but that's only two of the areas I have you here. And we're going to talk more about those. So John Scardina is here for Spirit in Action. The main reason I reached out to you, besides the fact that I love your, what you're doing in our workshop already, is because the Friends Peace Team's table, I had a conflict with Northern Spirit Radio here, so I was talking, and I wanted to interview someone here about that. Friends Peace Teams is an amazing organization doing great stuff throughout the world, and I understand you're involved with them. How long have you been involved?
1: I mean, I was involved as a facilitator since my first trip to El Salvador with them, which was 2012 or 2013. And then as I became co-clerk of the working group for the Latin and South America component, peace building in Las Americas, you know, I'm much more involved because I clerk the meetings of our particular group. So we had our lead facilitator from Guatemala, Lauren Escobar, was here on Monday. And she gave a presentation at 3 o'clock on Monday about the Friends Peace Team's AVP programs in El Salvador, Guatemala, Honduras, Colombia, Cuba, and one more that I'm not remembering at the moment, but, and she doesn't speak any English. She was up here for a wedding, and we managed to get her out here to FGC for the afternoon. So that's mostly my involvement there, but also through Friends Peace Teams was how I got involved in Hebron for a week, you know, doing AVP there. I'll see how that expands, but we are all over, really all around the world in terms of our groups.
0: You're saying there's a very heavy overlap, Friends Peace Teams and Alternatives to Violence Project. Techniques that are used or structures or what else is there?
1: It's the same workshops.
0: I understand in Rwanda they've changed it somewhat. After the whole genocide there, eventually African Quakers who were in Rwanda were brought into organizing. How do we prevent genocide again, right? And so I've interviewed some people. If people go to NordenspiritRadio.org, search for Rwanda, you'll find some AVP. All of those links are, of course, on my website. But they evolved some of their own things about trauma healing. And so could you tell me what the difference is between these AVP workshops and trauma healing? Or are they the same, or what's new?
1: Great question, Mark. You know, when they began the reconciliation courts in Rwanda, the judges used an AVP model for their own training to prepare for some of those courts. I don't know who you interviewed, but somebody named Eddie. I know Eddie from Rwanda, who's the AVP facilitator that I know there. So you start out by taking what's called a basic workshop in AVP. And if I were going to sort of condense what that workshop is, you learn three important things. You learn self-esteem. You learn I statements, very much like nonviolent communication. And you learn that there's something called transforming power that lives within all of us and allows us to manifest change in our lives. Then you go to an advanced workshop, and there you pick one topic. When I was training, my advanced workshop was on power. But I've been in advanced workshops that focused on fear, that focused on forgiveness, that focused on anger, okay? Trauma healing is one of those advanced level workshops that has a very particular focus. A woman named Nadine Hoover wrote a book about trauma healing workshop, and I just did my training with her a few years ago, and that looks at now exercises that move into the realm of trauma, and she has a wonderfully simple definition of trauma. Trauma is when experience overwhelms capacity. Let me say that again. Trauma is when experience overwhelms capacity. So in trauma healing, you want to do two things. You want to minimize the experience, the impact of that experience, but importantly, too, you want to build capacity. And that's the focus of those workshops. And in different places, there are other specialty workshops. There's another new version of an AVP workshop called The Power of Goodness. Nadine, who was also involved in that.
3: Of course, she would be.
1: That uses stories as a way to move forward. And we've also had some of those workshops. Trauma healing is a full 3-day, 18-hour workshop. The Power of Goodness stories is a shorter workshop. So it's more accessible to people, you know, might not have the time to go further than that for the full 18 hours. The great thing about AVP is we're always growing, always learning, always developing new exercises, always sharing those new exercises. And for me, there's a vast number of ways in which I had to learn cultural awareness, cultural appreciation. I really had to learn how other cultures might deal, like, let's say, forgiveness. A big one. Think about the response to Rwanda or other places. You know, we're pretty active also in South Africa. All that idea of what the truth and reconciliation process was meant to empower was that power of forgiveness. But forgiveness is not easy. You know, this is not an easy thing that you take on. And the workshops are experiential. So that you get it, but you get it in by standing up behind a chair and having somebody speak to you.
0: He's describing today's process, I think.
1: You get it by being in a role play and seeing somebody play you in a particular conflict and realizing, whoa, I didn't know I, you know, come off like that, you know, kind of thing. So I think it's brilliant. And I've had, I mean, in my work, I've had a lot of clinical training, but AVP taps into so many ways in which being human gets accessed.
0: You mentioned the truth and reconciliation process, which somehow allowed for a transition in South Africa that could have been massacres, civil war, that kind of thing, and it didn't happen. AVP did not create truth and reconciliation. I was wondering if AVP took lessons from truth and reconciliation to increase its number of tools to work with.
1: I don't know. I mean, that's a great question. I don't know the historical connection there, but I do know because that was, what would be the years of that? That would be 91, when did Mandela get out? So we were, you know, this movement, all of our work, if you're a Quaker, all of continuing revelation, right, is about growth. You know, it's about tapping into something, whatever you want to call it, the spirit, the divine, God, whatever, and saying, okay, the world is changing, we got to change too. You know, we got to figure out how to deal with this. For the listeners, we had Brian Stevenson here last night. You may know him from his book, Just Mercy. You may have seen the movie. I would love to have Jamie Foxx play me in a movie, but anyway, you know, all those good things. All of us have to decide, why am I here? Shirley Chisholm used to say, service is the rent for living on this planet. I always loved her quote like that. And last night, Brian Stevenson's basic message was, he used the word proximate, which is not a word I would use in everyday conversation, but he said, you want to help people? You got to be face to face with them. Don't just write a check. Figure out who needs help and go hang out with them and do things with them and whatever. That's why I think AVP is so important. It's face to face. And once you have that experience and you realize in 3 days you can create, look what we did in our men's group. In 3 days you can create a group that trusts one another to go deep. Well, if you can do that, you can do all kinds of things with people.
0: Why do we have therapists if we've got AVP? Can't AVP solve all the world's problems? I mean, what's the difference? Is this a specific kind of issues that AVP is good for? Would the world really need fewer therapists if we had more AVP?
1: Okay, here we go. When you do an AVP workshop, there's a beginning, there's a little talk about the philosophy of AVP. It's we're all teachers, we're all learners. It's spiritual but not religious. Everyone's included. There's good in every person and that sort of thing. But one of the pieces is it's healing but not therapy. So if I'm facilitating a workshop and I'm noticing, and then I will check in at a break with my co-facilitators, important point, you never facilitate an AVP workshop alone. There are always two and better three or four facilitators in the group. Why? Because if someone gets triggered, has an emotional response to something that goes beyond their capacity at that moment, we always have a facilitator that can work with that person, either at the end of the session or if they break down crying or whatever, even during the session to do that. So we will have sessions that will go only so far, per se, in looking at personal issues. But just like

0: But in and of itself, some of us need more than that. The great thing about therapy is you've got somebody that's there for you, just for you, the whole nine yards. And if you can create that trusting therapeutic alliance with that person, then things happen. That's different than what happens in the group. But the group provides healing energy for people that then they can take back into their lives.
1: I still have more questions about that, but we're going to move on to more probing questions. Actually, I want to step back a few steps. One of the things you mentioned is the objective is self-esteem. Most people in this country, I think, mistakenly believe that men have all the self-esteem they need. And in fact, I think some of the greatest damage that is done in this world is done by people with too little self-esteem, and they're feeding that need destructively on the world outside of it. Now, I'm not a professional. I was a computer programmer, right? You speak to it from a professional basis that's perhaps more conversant with the issues than I am. Self-esteem, why is that important?
0: Great question. And I'm chuckling in my head because I'm remembering somebody just wrote a book about Gary Trudeau. Just came out. And it's the first book he's let anybody write about him. And of course, I was a huge fan of Doonesbury. And he really mocked the California initiative in schools on self-esteem. It was as though you could teach, give a kid self-esteem or whatever. So here's my take on that. Self-esteem can only be earned through competence. You earn self-esteem through what you're good at. In the workshop, people realize, oh, I'm a good listener. Oh, I can look inside myself and find ideas and solutions that other people find important. Oh, I can participate in a game. I can help somebody else with their issues just by being present. And they finally realize, oh, I am a competent human being. So for me, when I work with kids, you know, all my time in schools, I, of course, with kids. And when a kid was struggling, one of my first questions was always, what are you good at? And the kid would say, I'm good at drawing, you know, or I'm good at throwing a frisbee, or I'm good at, you know, soccer, or I'm good at math, whatever that might be. And we build on that as a starting place. But people, especially incarcerated people, are so used to being told that they're not good at anything or for anything that the workshop, they leave the workshop and say, I am valuable and I have been valued by other people. Every AVP workshop ends with affirmation posters. So imagine everybody has a piece of paper.
1: All you workshop members who are listening, don't spill the beans and tell what we're going to be doing tomorrow.
0: Everyone has a sheet of paper with their adjective name on the top. And we take a break after lunch on the third day, and everybody goes around and writes on every single person's affirmation poster. And when people get these and read these, they're just amazed at how insightful people are in that situation. That's just a small example of that. But what happens is people start to have a base of feeling safe within themselves. The people in Sing Sing always tell me, you know, they might be in the advanced workshop and they might say, hey, you know, I always used to see you in the yard, but now when I see you in the yard, I may not hang out with you, but I'm going to give you a look or a nod or something like that. And you know I have your back and I know you have my back. That is huge for everybody inside. Just huge. And another poignant part about working inside, if I may. Often during the workshops, people figure out what I do on the outside, right? And part of my work was a lot of parenting courses. So they would catch me in the break and say, Jesse John, I have a call with my 13-year-old daughter tonight. Help me out. And I give them some ideas, and they come back the next day and we talk about how that worked. Or one of the women at Bedford Hills, you know, dealing with her son being raised by her in-laws and how to navigate the values differences and how that parenting might work. And what happens is they begin to feel better about that role, because parenting, I often say, the hardest job you ever do, you know, for most of us, really, it's...

0: It's tough work, 24/7, there you go. But why I decided to work in with the women in Bedford Hills Correctional Institute, which is a women's maximum security, as well as Sing Sing, the men have, of course, a poignancy about missing their kids and not watching their kids grow up. But the women, it's like cellular how much they miss their kids. And it's like, I'm a privileged white guy, you know? I get to leave at the end of the day, but it's something triggers a positive response in them, and somehow they form a community inside and that sort of thing. It allows that self-esteem to grow, because now they realize, nobody can take this away from me. You can't take away from me the way I feel in this group right now. That's mine. That's one of the ways in which AVP is so powerful.
1: And we're going to learn more about that and much more from John Scardina here today for Spirit Action. 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On there you can find all of our programs. The last 21 years I've been doing this, both Spirit in Action and Song of the Soul. All of our wonderful guests, you can listen via our website. Also, I want to reach out specifically to those stations we're broadcast all over. So KCEI, Cultural Energy, is their station motto. And they're in the Southwest, and they reach out to me and said, well, I heard this. How about bringing this topic in? I want all of you listeners, wherever you are, to feel free to feed me world healing work that we can bring to notice through our programs. 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I think it's maybe less likely, because usually to crawl to the top like that and amass those kind of wealth, we're all tempted to take shortcuts that are not necessarily good for others. 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All those are on our site. You don't have to memorize them now. 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Again, we're talking to John and talking about a number of things. And you're talking about prisons. You say Sing Sing like it's a nice place to go. And I don't mean that blithely. I think for many of us, the idea of going into a prison is very frightening. And maybe it was for you too. Why is this not a traumatic event for you to put yourself in each time when you go into such a prison?
0: Well, we have had people, it's not for everyone, to be sure. We have had people just come out and say, you know, this doesn't work for me. The process even to get the clearance, and for me, I'm in New York, so it's called the Department of Corrections and Community Service, or DOCS, you know. So my DOCS application took from October to February to get processed. Okay. Then you have to have an orientation, you get fingerprinted, and believe it or not, they still use the old ink, and it doesn't work, and I had to go back. I mean, it's, and the building, Sing Sing, you know, is the big house. We're going to send you up the river, you know. So this was big place, and it's right on the Hudson. It's very poignant, because when you're out in the yard, there's this beautiful river, beautiful forest right across the way, and there you're incarcerated. So what I learned, I have a coordinator, wonderful coordinator, And so first day you go to the gate, here you are, you're at the gate and you hand in your driver's license. And if I've been approved and I've got my picture taken and now I have an ID card in the prison kind of thing. And sometimes the people at the gate are enormously friendly and sometimes they're not. And then I go in. And then the next step is you have to wait because they have to take us by bus from the gate to the school building, which is over a railroad track. Just to give you an idea of how surreal Sing Sing is, the Metro North train system and Amtrak runs through the middle of the prison, and there's a bridge over it. It's just insane. And when you're in the classroom building, which it's like a 1920s era classroom building with big windows, with gates and fans that are too loud to keep on because you can't hear one another, and old, whatever desks other people threw away, you know, kind of thing, you're in there. So each step of the way, you have to kind of gird yourself and you have to sort of see, and we're called civilians. You know, so as a civilian going in there, it's all, and my coordinator was great. Thank you, please, okay. Sometimes they yell at you like you're in second grade. I didn't tell you to take your shoes off yet. Or you signed on the wrong line. One time I signed on the wrong line I heard about that. But you stick inside yourself. You think, okay, I know why I'm doing this. Can I handle this? Luckily, I could. Although I have to tell you, the first night, I wasn't sure I was going to go back. I had to sleep on it and get up the next morning and say I'm going to go back. Because it's not a humane environment in any way, shape, or form. But what makes it humane is when you're with the guys, and they were like, I can't believe you spend your weekend with us. I can't believe you do that for us. They're so thankful. So you get used to it, you know. And now we just shrug our shoulders. The van is 20 minutes late. All the classrooms are filled. We have to meet in the chapel. But the chapel's a terrible place to do a workshop in. You can't move the benches or, you know, whatever. But you just go. You just go with it. You just go with it. And sometimes we get there and it's a 45-minute drive from my house to eat Sing Sing in Bedford Hills. And they tell you, oh, nobody told you that. School building's closed today. It's canceled. You know, what are you going to do? I get to go home. They're in there. They're stuck in there. But the good overwhelms the not so good. It really, really does. And that's how I do it.
1: So this is, again, Alternatives to Violence Project, AVP, as it's abbreviated. You're making it sound like it's intimidating to go in, but I haven't heard any really bad events. Do they happen?
0: Yes.
1: Like what? What do we talk about?
0: No, I haven't had a really bad event, but I'll give you a somewhat bad event. How's that? There was an altercation in the hallway of the school building between two people that were not part of our workshops, and the guards had to come in. And the AVP facilitators on the inside, I didn't say this before, but if you're in a prison, if you're an incarcerated individual, that's the language they use, IIs, and you can take the basic, the advanced, and then you can become trained as a facilitator, and you then facilitate on the inside. So when we outside civilians come in, we're helping them run the workshops, but we really want them to run the workshops for us. And luckily, the second floor of the school building at Sing Sing, there's this one correction officer who is almost, I don't know where this man lives, because he's always there, and he has got the coolest head and the nicest smile, and he always, we start to joke with him, like, can we bring you some food next time, or don't you ever go to sleep, or whatever. And he came in and calmed it right down. But they were ready, man. They were ready with guns and everything else to deal with the situation. I mean, they were just ready. And it didn't go south, right, but it could have gone south.
1: Of course, again, you've worked with Friends Peace Teams. Places where it's not only gone south, it exploded the south. I visited Rwanda. And actually, my introduction really to Rwanda was Cecile Nyirimana, who is one of the trainers, workers there. She brought together women whose husbands had been killed in the genocide with women whose husbands had done the killing. And she brought them together, a supportive community. AVP is powerful beyond belief in those settings. So why don't we use it more in the United States? I think the Congress should be trained in it. But my exposure in those cases was that AVP is not just some nice, I mean, I think we think in the United States, it's like state of California should teach self-esteem. This is kind of a surface level approach, that is something that we think about, goody-goody thing, but not real gritty. And I believe that when Friends Peace Teams works internationally, they're working with nitty-gritty. I visited the Congo, the DRC, back in 2014, and there was a brief period of some months around when we visited, before and after, when there weren't the murders happening all over. In this area, there had been 6 million murders over 20 years, if you can just imagine this. We stayed with a doctor and his wife. A few months later, some people who were looking for money broke in. They broke her arm, and someone who was a cashier in the place, it was a hospital, caring for people, got killed. So they're dealing with on the ground, and they're doing these healing. They actually have not only trauma healing, but they call HEROC. Healing, what are the letters?
0: I don't recall the...
1: Reconciling our communities.
0: Healing and restoring our communities.
1: Healing and restoring our communities. They're doing it on the ground in a big way. Because while I was in Rwanda, I visited places where there's one was a church where the Tutsi were taking refuge, and the Hutus came and they killed 5,000 of them. And the bones are all stacked up at the end of this building. It's not just a nicey thing. So AVP and the power that it brings, the transforming power, is an amazing thing. You said you've been to Hebron. What was happening there?
0: Oh, my goodness. So that workshop was in Hebron, and there's a woman who's a psychologist there, Mariam. She has a group of 4 or 5 facilitators that have been trained in AVP. And my friend and I came to do a 1 week. We did 1 week. We did the basic, the advanced, and the training for the facilitators. We did 6 days of workshops all in a row. So these were 24 school social workers in Hebron who were dealing daily with the violence of the IDF. Hebron is a very, very challenging place because there is an Israeli settlement plopped right in the middle of the souk, of the market. It's like somebody took an airplane and just dropped a settlement, like right in the middle of downtown. And you have to walk around the settlement, which is up on, it's like imagine you walking and the settlement is up at the ceiling level for here. And you have to walk around the settlement to get to the Tomb of Abraham, which of course is a holy site for Christians and Jews and Muslims. So it's a holy site. So they dealt with all in Intifada and how all the ways in which through their time, these were people, they were mostly probably in their 30s and 40s, these social workers. So the goal, Mark, is that you come out of these workshops with a toolbox for when you are being confronted, how to de-escalate, how to make statements that are I statements, how to not contribute to the conflict, but try to become a problem solver in the conflict. Not always possible, but at least you're not making things more difficult. We had one role play with that group where the role play was the Israeli Defense Force folks were coming in, and it was a whole decision about the kids reach down to pick up rocks and hold decision about what to tell them. And some people said, yeah, throw the rocks. You know, we spent a whole half a day on this. This is their daily reality. This is their daily experience. One more piece. I don't speak Arabic, so I have a translator. His name is Hashem. And Hashem and I became very close. So he and I would talk each day, and the last day of our 7-day run, he doesn't show up. And several one. Luckily, there was another person in the group that could translate for me. She had been spent some time in England, so her English was very good. She was a Palestinian, but her English was good. And around noontime, Hashem walks in. He said, yeah, they wouldn't let me through the gate. H1 is the famous gate there. You know that all the violence happens around that gate. And I said, so what'd you do? He said, I sat down. I sat down in the middle of the street. And I said, bring me a cup of tea and let's talk about it. And somebody did. Somebody did that. Somebody sat down and talked with him. And they talked for a while. Here's a man who almost lost his child because when his wife was in labor, they wouldn't let her through the gate to get medical attention. And here's he does this. And he comes in, he was like a kid. John, you would have been so proud, you know. I sat down and he brought me a cup of tea and it was just like great. So you get those experiences. I don't know of all the rest of them. I have a lovely picture in my phone of everybody that took that workshop that day. But you hope that you come away with a toolbox so that you know the whole idea. If all you have is a hammer, everything looks like a nail. So now all of a sudden you got all these other tools to use when you're in a conflict situation. The tragedy about Hashem is that about 3 months later he was involved in a protest by the H1 gate. And the IDF used tear gas. And he has a respiratory issue. He died. They wouldn't let him through the gate to get medical assistance. And so, in my bubble of a world, it's a sad story and it's a tragic story. But when you're there, this is again like Bryan Stevenson again, when you meet these people face to face, you hope that you can take some of that privilege that you've had to become an AVP facilitator, to not have to worry about where my next meal is coming from, to have the wherewithal to get medical attention. You hope that that opportunity you have can give them some tools through a program like AVP. AVP has changed my life, you know, and it's now really my main social activism work that I do. I also go to the federal courthouse at 24 Federal Plaza and accompany people to their deportation hearings because I happen to speak Spanish and I can help with that. What was that? So I get on the 6th train in the Bronx where I live and I take it to the other end and I go in and then court's over at 12:30. I'm home by 2. I take a nap. I have a nice lunch, you know. But I talk to 5 families that now know that there's a pro se clinic that speaks Spanish and doesn't cost anything. So I think AVP for me is the vehicle to Shirley Chisholm again, pay my rent, you know, for being on this planet. And if I'm a Quaker, the last thing I want to become is complacent or that nice white liberal at a distance kind of thing, sending a check. Anybody can send a check. So, you know, I've worked with other groups. I've done other projects, but I finally decided that this is the one I'm going to work with. My wife is a restorative justice person, so that's what she has chosen to work with. And still, we have plenty of time to go to the movies and have a garden and a nice backyard and I have a sailboat and, you know, all these, you know, I have all that other stuff, but I'd feel like a fool if I didn't do something. I always think about my grandkids. What would I tell my grandkids if they said, what happened? What'd you do when Trump was elected?
1: You mentioned the throwing stones issue. Obviously, we don't have exactly the same situation here, although there have been protests where people have done it. I want to say that I'm so proud of my son. I think it was 3rd grade when he did this. He had one of his friends at recess. The kid was picking up stones to throw at people. And my son was concerned that his friend was going to get in trouble for this. So he said, well, he told me this that evening when he was home from school. He asked his friend for some of them so he could participate, and then he just quietly dropped them, got out of there. So he removed a few stones that might have been used to self-incriminate his friend. So I was very proud of him for that. I'm not sure lying is normally the way I approach, but, you know, you go with what you got,
0: absolutely.
1: I guess.
0: Absolutely. And in 3rd grade, I was in a gang. Imagine being in a gang in 3rd grade. I still remember the kid's name, Jared. I was in this gang, you know. And we threw stones. And for me, the experience of belonging in a gang trumped my moral upbringing, which I clearly knew what I was doing was wrong, but I so wanted to be accepted into this gang that I threw stones. I hit Joey DiPaolo in the head, who later became one of my best friends. How's that for, you know, those weird things that happen with you? And then by fourth grade, we formed a different gang, and we were the good guys on the playground. We went around and protected the little kids from the fifth graders. So, go figure, you know, but good for your son. I mean, and I don't mind in that situation. Lie, who cares? I mean, that's a, just take, do I want to be part of this? And you disarming, you know, a situation. And he maintained his friendship, right? He didn't pull some morally superior talk on, yeah, you shouldn't do that. You know, my parents say that. You know. No, he just, that's creative problem solving. We need a lot of that now. A lot.
1: And you've mentioned getting involved in paying your rent. I'm imagining there's listeners out there who are listening to John Scardina talk about paying your rent, and they're saying, can I join? Can I be part of paying rent? Is this one of the options I have? And I'm talking here men's group. I'm talking about AVP, and I'm talking about Friends Peace Teams. You know, you and I happen to be Quakers, but these organizations do not look down on non-Quakers doing that. You said that AVP specifically is not religious. It's spiritual, but that's it. Is anybody kept out because they're not certifiable something, Quaker or otherwise?
0: No, not at all. Not at all. You know, in Nigeria, we have a guy, Maji, who's the coordinator in Nigeria, and the Christians and the Muslims are often at odds with one another in Nigeria. And he has a really hard time finding a place to hold a workshop where both sides will come, you know, kind of thing. But no, we aim to be, oh my goodness, we aim to be all inclusive.
1: So how do they go about getting involved?
0: So if you're interested in AVP, I suggest going to the AVP USA website, which Mark has mentioned, and which will be on the
1: NordenspiritRadio.org website.
0: Start local. You know, Pete Seeger said it, but a lot of people said it, right? Think globally, act locally, you know. So start local. You got to have a food pantry near you. You've got to have some deportation stuff going on in your neighborhood. You got to have an ICE watch. You got to have, I mean, it's going to be people right around the block that are start talking to your neighbors. Think about this next election. Are you going to get involved? Do you want to put a sign up? Do you want to phone bank? Do you want to, whatever you think is your way of plugging in. I don't think there's any wrong way to do social activism if you're hard and clear about what you're doing it for.
1: I think if the men start with a men's group, women's group, there's many communities which build the self-insight and the strength to do this. Build communities. Daniel Hunter has talked about this specifically. If we're going to survive a period of oppression ourselves, community is the way we're going to be doing that. And almost everything in the U.S. tries to tear us away from building communities. It's one of the great illnesses of our nation. So build community. Start there. And again, I've got the links for friendspeaceteams.org, inward-passages.com. That's so you can get a hold of John Scardina, avpusa.org, and they're all on nordenspiritradio.org. John, my biggest thanks, I mean, I'm so grateful that you came here for this interview, but I'm mostly thankful for the workshop you're leading this week. It's wonderful for my heart, for my life. I feel so energized. Go back to Eau Claire, where I've been part of the men's group, and feel with extra techniques and stuff that you've been giving us this week to make it thrive there as well. Thank you so much for joining me for Spirit in Action.
0: Oh, thank you, and you're welcome. And it's my privilege. I mean, let's face it, I designed that workshop. Why? Because I wanted to come here and hang out with men. And we did it, and that's just great.
1: 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We'll see you next week for Spirit in Action. 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I'm Mark Helpsmeet, and I hope you find Deep Roots to support you to grow steadily toward the light. This is Spirit in Action.

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4: Willst du deine Macht verkünden? Wähle sie die frei von Sünden, stehen in deinem ew'gen Haus, deiner Geister Sender aus. Die uns da blicken, die reinen, die nicht fühlen, die nicht weinen, nicht die sarte Jungfrau wähle, nicht der Hirten, weiche Seele.
3: Schiller.

0: Once upon a time, I taught school in the hills of Tennessee, where the broad dark vale of the Mississippi begins to roll and crumple to greet the Alleghenies. I was a Fisk student then, and all Fisk men thought that Tennessee, beyond the vale, was theirs alone. And in vacation time they sallied forth in lusty bands to meet the county school commissioners. Young and happy, I too went, and I shall not soon forget that summer, 17 years ago. First there was a teachers' institute at the county seat, and there distinguished guest of the superintendent taught the teachers fractions and spelling and other mysteries, white teachers in the morning, Negroes at night. A picnic now and then, and a supper, and the rough world was softened by laughter and song. I remember how—but I wonder. There came a day when all the teachers left the institute and began the hunt for schools. I learned from hearsay, for my mother was mortally afraid of firearms, that the hunting of ducks and bears and men is wonderfully interesting. But I am sure that the man who has never hunted a country school has something to learn of the pleasures of the chase. I see now the white, hot roads lazily rise and fall and wind before me under the burning July sun. I feel the deep weariness of heart and limb as 10, 8, 6 miles stretch relentlessly ahead. I feel my heart sink heavily as I hear again and again, "Got a teacher?" "Yes." So I walked on and on. Horses were too expensive, until I had wandered beyond railways, beyond stage lines, to a land of varmints and rattlesnakes, where the coming of a stranger was an event, and men lived and died in the shadow of one blue hill. Sprinkled over hill and dale lay cabins and farmhouses, shut out from the world by the forests and the rolling hills toward the east. There I found at last a little school. Josie told me of it. She was a thin, homely girl of 20, with a dark brown face and thick, hard hair. I had crossed the stream at Watertown and rested under the great willows. Then I had gone to the little cabin in the lot where Josie was resting on her way to town. The gaunt farmer made me welcome, and Josie, hearing my errand, told me anxiously that they wanted a school over the hill, that but once since the war had a teacher been there, that she herself longed to learn, and thus she ran on, talking fast and loud, with much earnestness and energy. Next morning I crossed the tall round hill, lingered to look at the blue and yellow mountains stretching toward the Carolinas, then plunged to the wood, and came out at Josie's home. It was a dull frame cottage with 4 rooms, perched just below the brow of the hill amid peach trees. The father was a quiet, simple soul, calmly ignorant, with no touch of vulgarity. The mother was different, strong, bustling, and energetic, with a quick, restless tongue, and an ambition to live like folks. There was a crowd of children. 2 boys had gone away. There remained 2 growing girls, a shy midget of 8, John, tall, awkward, and 18, Jim, younger, quicker, and better looking, and 2 babies of indefinite age. Then there was Josie herself. She seemed to be at the center of the family, always busy at service or at home, or berry-picking. A little nervous and inclined to scold, like her mother, yet faithful too, like her father. She had about her a certain fineness, the shadow of an unconscious moral heroism that would willingly give all of life to make life broader, deeper, and fuller for her and hers. I saw much of this family afterwards, and grew to love them for their honest efforts to be decent and comfortable, and for their knowledge of their own ignorance. There was with them no affectation. The mother would scold the father for being so easy, Josie would roundly berate the boys for carelessness, and all knew that it was a hard thing to dig a living out of a rocky side hill. I secured the school. I remember the day I rode horseback out to the commissioner's house with a pleasant young white fellow who wanted the white school. The road ran down the bed of a stream. The sun laughed and the water jingled, and we rode on. "Come in," said the commissioner. "Come in. Have a seat. Yes, that certificate will do. Stay to dinner. What, do you want a month?" "Oh," thought I, "this is lucky." But even then fell the awful shadow of the veil, for they ate first, then I, alone. The schoolhouse was a log hut where Colonel Wheeler used to shelter his corn. It sat in a lot behind a rail fence and thorn bushes near the sweetest of springs. There was an entrance where a door once was, and within a massive, rickety fireplace. Great chinks between the logs served as windows. Furniture was scarce. A pale blackboard crouched in the corner. My desk was made of three boards, reinforced at critical points, and my chair, borrowed from the landlady, had to be returned every night. Seats for the children. These puzzled me much. I was haunted by a New England vision of neat little desks and chairs. But alas, the reality was rough plank benches without backs, and at times without legs. They had the one virtue of making naps dangerous, possibly fatal, for the floor was not to be trusted. It was a hot morning, late in July, when the school opened. I trembled when I heard the patter of little feet down the dusty road, and saw the growing row of dark, solemn faces and bright, eager eyes facing me. First came Josie and her brothers and sisters. The longing to know, to be a student in the great school at Nashville, hovered like a star above this child woman amid her work and worry, and she studied doggedly. There were the Dowells, from their farm over toward Alexandria, Fanny with her smooth black face and wondering eyes, Martha, brown and dull, the pretty wife-girl of a brother, and the younger brood. There were the Burks, two brown and yellow lads, and a tiny, haughty-eyed girl. Fat Reuben's little chubby girl came, with golden face and old gold hair, faithful and solemn. Fanny was on hand early, a jolly, ugly, good-hearted girl, who slyly dipped snuff and looked after her little bow-legged brother. When her mother could spare her, Tildy came, a midnight beauty, with starry eyes and tapering limbs, and her brother, correspondingly homely. And then the big boys, the hulking Lawrences, the lazy Neils, unfathered sons of mother and daughter, Hickman with a stoop in his shoulders, and the rest. There they sat, nearly 30 of them, on the rough benches, their faces shading from a pale cream to a deep brown, the little feet bare and swinging, the eyes full of expectation, with here and there a twinkle of mischief, and the hands grasping Webster's blue-black spelling book. I loved my school, and the fine faith the children had in the wisdom of their teacher was truly marvelous. We read and spelled together, wrote a little, picked flowers, sang, and listened to stories of the world beyond the hill. At times, the school would dwindle away, and I would start out. I would visit Munn Eddings, who lived in two very dirty rooms, and ask why little Lou Jean, whose flaming face seemed ever ablaze with the dark red hair uncombed, was absent all last week. Or why I missed so often the inimitable rags of Mac and Ed. Then the father, who worked Colonel Wheeler's farm on shares, would tell me how the crops needed the boys, and the thin, slovenly mother, whose face was pretty when washed, assured me that Lou Jean must mind the baby, but we'll start them again next week. When the Lawrences stopped, I knew that the doubts of the old folks about book learning had conquered again. And so, toiling up the hill and getting as far into the cabin as possible, I put Cicero Pro Archia Poeta into the simplest English, with local applications, and usually convinced them, for a week or so. On Friday nights I often went home with some of the children, sometimes to Doc Burke's farm. He was a great, loud, thin black, ever working, and trying to buy the 75 acres of hill and dale where he lived, but people said that he would surely fail, and the white folks would get it all. His wife was a magnificent Amazon with saffron face and shining hair, uncorseted and barefooted, and the children were strong and beautiful. They lived in a 1.5-room cabin in the hollow of the farm, near the spring. The front room was full of great, fat, white beds, scrupulously neat, and there were bad chromos on the walls, and a tired center table. In the tiny back kitchen I was often invited to take out and help myself to fried chicken and wheat biscuit, meat and corn pone, string beans and berries. At first I used to be a little alarmed at the approach of bedtime in the one lone bedroom, but embarrassment was very deftly avoided. First all the children nodded and slept, and were stowed away in one great pile of goose feathers. Next, the mother and the father discreetly slipped away to the kitchen while I went to bed. Then, blowing out the dim light, they retired in the dark. In the morning, all were up and away before I thought of awaking. Across the road where Fat Reuben lived, they all went outdoors while the teacher retired, because they did not boast the luxury of a kitchen. I liked to stay with the Dowells, for they had four rooms and plenty of good country fare. Uncle Bird had a small, rough farm, all woods and hills, miles from the big road. But he was full of tales. He preached now and then, and with his children, berries, horses, and wheat, he was happy and prosperous. Often, to keep the peace, I must go where life was less lovely. For instance, Tildy's mother was incorrigibly dirty, Reuben's larder was seriously limited, and herds of untamed insects wandered over the Eddings' beds. Best of all, I loved to go to Josie's and sit on the porch, eating peaches while the mother bustled and talked. How Josie had bought the sewing machine, how Josie worked at service in winter, but that $4 a month was mighty little wages. How Josie longed to go away to school, but that it looked like they never could get far enough ahead to let her. How the crops failed, and the well was yet unfinished. And finally, how mean some of the white folks were. For 2 summers I lived in this little world. It was dull and humdrum. The girls looked at the hill in wistful longing, and the boys fretted and haunted Alexandria. Alexandria was town, a straggling, lazy village of houses, churches, and shops, and an aristocracy of Toms, Dicks, and Captains. Cuddled on the hill to the north was the village of the colored folks, who lived in 3 or 4 room unpainted cottages, some neat and homelike, and some dirty. The dwellings were scattered rather aimlessly, but they centered about the twin temples of the hamlet, the Methodist and the Hardshell Baptist churches. These in turn leaned gingerly on a sad colored schoolhouse. Hither my little world wended its crooked way on Sunday to meet the other worlds, and gossip, and wonder, and make the weekly sacrifice with frenzied priest at the altar of the old-time religion. Then the soft melody and mighty cadences of Negro song fluttered and thundered. I have called my tiny community a world, and so its isolation made it. And yet there was among us but a half-awakened common consciousness, sprung from common joy and grief at burial, birth, or wedding, from a common hardship in poverty, poor land, and low wages, and, above all, from the sight of the veil that hung between us and opportunity. All this caused us to think some thoughts together, but these, when ripe for speech, were spoken in various languages. Those whose eyes, 25 and more years before, had seen the glory of the coming of the Lord, saw in every present hindrance or help a dark fatalism bound to bring all things right in his own good time. The mass of those to whom slavery was a dim recollection of childhood found the world a puzzling thing. It asked little of them, and they answered with little, and yet it ridiculed their offering. Such a paradox they could not understand, and therefore sank into listless indifference, or shiftlessness, or reckless bravado. There were, however, some, such as Josie, Jim, and Ben, to whom war, hell, and slavery were but childhood tales, whose young appetites had been whetted to an edge by school and story and half-awakened thought. Ill could they be content, born without and beyond the world, and their weak wings beat against their barriers, barriers of caste, of youth, of life. At last, in dangerous moments, against everything that opposed even a whim. The 10 years that follow youth, the years when first the realization comes that life is leading somewhere, these were the years that passed after I left my little school. When they were past, I came by chance once more to the walls of Fisk University, to the halls of the Chapel of Melody. As I lingered there in the joy and pain of meeting old school friends, there swept over me a sudden longing to pass again beyond the Blue Hill, and to see the homes and the schools of other days, and to learn how life had gone with my school children. And I went. Josie was dead, and the gray-haired mother said simply, "We've had a heap of trouble since you've been away." I had feared for Jim. With a cultured parentage and a social caste to uphold him, he might have made a venturesome merchant or a West Point cadet. But here he was angry with life and reckless, and when Fanner Durham charged him with stealing wheat, the old man had to ride fast to escape the stones which the furious fool hurled after him. They told Jim to run away, but he would not run, and the constable came that afternoon. It grieved Josie, and great awkward John walked 9 miles every day to see his little brother through the bars of Lebanon jail. At last the two came back together in the dark night. The mother cooked supper, and Josie emptied her purse, and the boys stole away. Josie grew thin and silent, yet worked the more. The hill became steep for the quiet old father, and with the boys away there was little to do in the valley. Josie helped them to sell the old farm, and they moved nearer town. Brother Dennis, the carpenter, built a new house with 6 rooms, and Josie toiled a year in Nashville and brought back $90 to furnish the house and change it to a home. When the spring came and the birds twittered and the stream ran proud and full, little sister Lizzie, bold and thoughtless, flushed with the passion of youth, bestowed herself on the tempter and brought home a nameless child. Josie shivered and worked on. With the vision of school days all fled, with a face wan and tired. Worked until, on a summer's day, someone married another. Then Josie crept to her mother, like a hurt child, and slept, and sleeps. I paused to scent the breeze as I entered the valley. The Lawrences have gone, father and son forever, and the other son lazily digs in the earth to live. A new young widow rents out their cabin to Fat Reuben. Reuben is a Baptist preacher now, but I fear as lazy as ever, though his cabin has 3 rooms. And little Ella has grown into a bouncing woman and is plowing corn on the hot hillside. There are babies plenty, and 1 half-witted girl. Across the valley is a house I did not know before, and there I found rocking 1 baby and expecting another, one of my schoolgirls, a daughter of Uncle Bird Dowell. She looked somewhat worried with her new duties, but soon bristled into pride over her neat cabin and the tale of her thrifty husband, and the horse and cow, and the farm they were planning to buy. My log schoolhouse was gone. In its place stood Progress, and Progress, I understand, is necessarily ugly. The crazy foundation stones still marked the former site of my poor little cabin. And not far away, on 6 weary boulders, perched a jaunty board house, perhaps 20 by 30 feet, with 3 windows and a door that locked. Some of the window glass was broken, and part of an old iron stove lay mournfully under the house. I peeped through the window half reverently and found things that were more familiar. The blackboard had grown by about 2 feet, and the seats were still without backs. The county owns the lot now, I hear, and every year there is a session of school. As I sat by the spring and looked on the old and the new, I felt glad, very glad. And yet, after 2 long drinks, I started on. There was the great double log house on the corner. I remembered the broken, blighted family that used to live there. The strong, hard face of the mother with its wilderness of hair rose before me. She had driven her husband away, and while I taught school, a strange man lived there, big and jovial. And people talked. I felt sure that Ben and Tildy would come to naught from such a home. But this is an odd world, for Ben is a busy farmer in Smith County, doing well too, they say, and he had cared for little Tildy until last spring when the lover married her. A hard life the lad had led, toiling for meat, and laughed at because he was homely and crooked. There was Sam Carlin, an impudent old skinflint, who had definite notions about niggers, and hired Ben a summer, and would not pay him. Then the hungry boy gathered his sacks together, and in broad daylight went into Carlin's corn, and when the hard-fisted farmer set upon him, the angry boy flew at him like a beast. Doc Burke saved a murder and a lynching that day. The story reminded me again of the Burkes, and an impatience seized me to know who won in the battle, Doc or the 75 acres, for it is a hard thing to make a farm out of nothing, even in 15 years. So I hurried on, thinking of the Burkes. They used to have a certain magnificent barbarism about them that I liked. They were never vulgar, never immoral, but rather rough and primitive, with an unconventionality that spent itself in loud guffaws, slaps on the back, and naps in the corner. I hurried by the cottage of the misborn Neal boys. It was empty, and they were grown into fat, lazy farmhands. I saw the home of the Hickmans, but Albert, with his stooping shoulders, had passed from the world. Then I came to the Burke's gate and peered through. The enclosure looked rough and untrimmed, and yet there were the same fences around the old farm, save to the left, where lay 25 other acres, and lo, the cabin in the hollow had climbed the hill and swollen to a half-finished six-room cottage. The Burkes held 100 acres, but they were still in debt. Indeed, the gaunt father who toiled night and day would scarcely be happy out of debt, being so used to it. Some day he must stop, for his massive frame is showing decline. The mother wore shoes, but the lion-like physique of other days was broken. The children had grown up. Rob, the image of his father, was loud and rough with laughter. Bertie, my school baby of 6, had grown to a picture of maiden beauty, tall and tawny. "Edgar is gone," said the mother, with head half bowed. "Gone to work in Nashville. He and his father couldn't agree. Little Doc, the boy born since the time of my school, took me horseback down the creek next morning toward Farmer Dowell's." The road and the stream were battling for mastery, and the stream had the better of it. We splashed and waded, and the merry boy perched behind me chattered and laughed. He showed me where Simon Thompson had bought a bit of ground and a home, but his daughter, Lana, a plump brown slow girl, was not there. She had married a man and a farm 20 miles away. We wound on down the stream till we came to a gate that I did not recognize, but the boy insisted that it was Uncle Bird's. The farm was fat with the growing crop. In that little valley was a strange stillness as I rode up, for death and marriage had stolen youth and left age and childhood there. We sat and talked that night after the chores were done. Uncle Bird was grayer, and his eyes did not see so well, but he was still jovial. We talked of the acres bought, 125, of the new guest chamber added, of Martha's marrying. Then we talked of death. Fanny and Fred were gone. A shadow hung over the other daughter, and when it lifted, she was to go to Nashville to school. At last we spoke of the neighbors, and as the night fell, Uncle Bird told me how, on a night like that, Thaney came wandering back to her home over yonder to escape the blows of her husband, and next morning she died in the home that her little bow-legged brother, working and saving, had bought for their widowed mother. My journey was done, and behind me lay hill and dale and life and death. How shall man measure progress there, where the dark-faced Josie lies? How many heartfuls of sorrow shall balance a bushel of wheat? How hard a thing is life to the lowly, and yet how human and real! And all this life and love and strife and failure, is it the twilight of nightfall, or the flush of some faint dawning day? Thus sadly musing, I rode to Nashville in the Jim Crow car. End of chapter 4.
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3: There's a pleasant, well-mannered group of young people, not like some. for California Democrat kingmaker Willie Brown. 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
2: Well, you take it from here.

But the real laugh is, of course, the resolution of anxiety. The anxiety is serious. And anxiety is a state of palpitation, of the trembles. Anxiety comes upon us when we cannot decide which way to go, or which way things are going to go. And so we tremble between alternatives. Now, because, of course, we tremble between alternatives, because we are under the illusion that it matters very much which of these two things happens. Now, once one has seen the nature of the game, you realize that it matters superficially which of these two things happens, but it doesn't fundamentally matter, because all negative things pair with positives. There is no positive without negative, and there is no negative without positive. I heard a very amusing story, which kind of goes with the

0: striped black and white, so as to be seen. And this is life and death, up and down, sound and silence, the whole vibratory character of being. And the game, the fundamental game that the universe is playing, is to forget that this is so. You see, what you might say, feel in theological language, the invisibility of God is his self-forgetfulness. And the visibility of the world is the game being played. Now, the nature of the game, I think I've told some of you this before, but I see some I haven't. The nature of the game is, let us pretend that the positive and the negative are not really identical. You see, they're explicitly different, but implicitly the same, because they always go around together. And that reveals a hidden, implicit conspiracy between black and white. And the truth is, you can't have one without the other. But if we can pretend that they don't go together, that they are actually enemies, then we can have all sorts of games, the first game of which is, oh dear, black might win. The next game is, but white must win. And from that position, you can develop all the games you want. And it's interesting, isn't it, how so many of our table games, like chess and dominoes and checkers and so on, use the black and white pieces. And you can find in the conventions of chess, one could discuss all this, the problem, in terms of chess. When I bring up the joker, of course, we are in a way discussing it in terms of the game of cards. Because the joker is the card beyond roll. The card that's wild, that can be any card in the pack. In other words, it's delivered from being a particular someone and can be in anyone. And it pops up here, and it pops up there, and it pops up here. And you never know where is the joker, who is the joker. You see? The thing that we have to understand, really, is that all the roles are the joker playing them. And the joker is looking at you out of all pairs of eyes. There he is. Only he's pretending very often that he's not the joker at all. Oh no, this is just me. I'm not the joker. Where is the joker?
1: 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This is Harry Kolatz, Jr., Richmond writer and public historian. I suppose you could call me for the WRWKLP 93.9 FM, the Work FM from Midlothian, serving Chesterfield, Henrico, Richmond, Goochland, and Hanover counties. 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
3: This is Green Street, the Environmental Health Show, greenstreetnews.org, Patty and Doug Wood, and our worldwide network of experts, here every week to help you navigate your way through this increasingly toxic world. And speaking of toxic worlds, for decades, people have been searching for a cure for breast cancer, marching, shopping, racing, golfing, doing whatever they could to support finding a solution to the dreaded diagnosis. But what if the answer was right under our noses? Today on Green Street, we'll talk with two women from the nonprofit Breast Cancer Prevention Partners about their work to help women understand the links between chemicals in the products we use every day and the development of breast cancer. It's a show you won't want to miss, so call your friends and stay tuned. But first, some of the headlines of the week. Patty, what do you got for us this week?
4: Well, I have a follow-up to one of the articles that we talked about last week on attribution science.

0: Yeah, and this is about climate change, right?
1: Yeah. This is about climate change. So this is from Inside Climate News.
0: Which is a great source of
1: information. It's a great source, okay. And written by Dennis Pillion. Trump lashes out at National Academies of Sciences over climate guide for judges. President Donald Trump took to social media to express his displeasure with one of the nation's preeminent scientific bodies over a manual issued to help judges understand climate science. The manual, produced last year by the National Academies of Sciences, Engineering, and Medicine, a congressionally chartered independent organization that advises the U.S. government on science and technology, cites the United Nations Intergovernmental Panel on Climate Change, their assessment that there is little doubt that fossil fuel emissions directly contribute to climate change, noting that the panel is generally viewed as the leading scientific authority in the field. The panel concluded, quote, "It is unequivocal that human influence has warmed the atmosphere, ocean, and land, and this has caused widespread changes in the atmosphere, the oceans, cryosphere, and the biosphere."
0: Yeah, and Donald Trump didn't like that, right?
1: That's right.
0: Let me guess. He had a real problem.
1: Yeah, he did. In a post on Truth Social, Trump said the report was political fraud and false science. His post did not list any specific claims that he disputed, nor did he cite any examples of malfeasance on behalf of the researchers who compiled it.
0: Patty, he doesn't read. You know that he didn't read this thing, right?
1: I get it. Instead, Trump posted that the NAS was run by, quote, radical left Democrats, and that the manual had been totally discredited.
0: I hereby
1: order federal suspension and debarment officials to review this conduct, Trump said in the post.
0: He's going to disbar these people.
1: Who knows what he's going to do, okay? All right, so though the manual in question is not new, Trump made his post just days after another NAS report concluded that scientific advances over the past decade have, quote, strengthened the foundation for extreme event attribution, how much climate change impacted specific extreme weather events. That's what we were talking about.
0: Yeah, attribution science. Mm-hmm. Yeah.
1: Climate scientist Michael Mann praised the NAS report as, quote, a comprehensive and objective assessment of attribution science compiled by a blue ribbon panel of highly respected leading experts. Trump, in his second term, has continued to assail mainstream climate science and elevate fringe views, downplaying or denying the negative impacts of climate change.
0: It's a fraud. Climate change is a fraud. Don't believe what you see. Don't believe what you see with your own eyes, right?
1: No. Well, last week when we had these smoke events from the wildfires in Canada and in the U.S., I said, and lots of other people said, this is going to be the new norm. Our kids are going to live with this.
0: That stuff is really dangerous.
1: It's really dangerous.
0: All right. Thanks, Patty.
1: You're welcome. One in eight women today will be diagnosed with breast cancer, yet most breast cancer cases are not linked to genetics. As breast cancer researcher Dr. Anna Soto once told me, we don't share our genes, but we do share our environment. Leading the effort to prevent more women from a diagnosis of breast cancer is a California-based organization called Breast Cancer Prevention Partners. The other day, Doug and I had a chance to speak with two of its principals, Nancy Buermeyer and Laura Gillen, about the organization's mission and its current programs.
0: We asked Nancy to start giving us an overview of the organization and its mission. Here's our interview with BCPP's Nancy Buermeyer and Laura Gillen.
2: Breast Cancer Prevention Partners has been around for over 30 years, and our messaging is specifically focused on primary prevention of breast cancer by reducing the exposure to toxic chemicals that have been linked to an increased risk of the disease by the peer-reviewed science. So we are a science-based organization. We have a science team in-house that looks at all the peer-reviewed science and makes it understandable for the general public. And then we base our policies and market campaigns on that science in a way to try to reduce the daily exposures that we are all having around chemicals linked to not just breast cancer, but lots and lots of other chronic diseases.
0: Yeah, well, that's pretty much it. And I mean, the fact is that we're surrounded by these chemicals and we have so much information
3: not necessarily drawing a causal link, but certainly an association between exposure to these chemicals and the development of all kinds of cancer, including breast cancer. How are you getting the message through to women?
2: You know, I actually think that people are more and more understanding at a sort of instinctual level that these chemicals are in everything around us and that they are impacting our health. And I think that's something that the public is becoming more aware of. They understand those connections. That said, there's still a lot of work to do around individual chemicals. Certain chemicals have broken through, I think. So bisphenol A or BPA is something that lots of people know about, and you can see little BPA-free stickers on plastic items in the store. And also forever chemicals, perfluorinated chemicals, or PFAS, is another chemical that has had a lot of news coverage. But we continue to put the science out there, create tips for people to reduce their own exposures in their daily lives, while always saying that we can't sharp our way out of the problem, that the exposures that we have are ubiquitous. We can make certain choices to reduce our exposures, but ultimately we need industry to stop making products with toxic chemicals and the government to better protect us.
3: Yeah, I think a lot of people assume that the government wouldn't allow products on the market, right, if they have a link to cancer. But clearly that's not true. Industry has an awful lot of influence in Washington, and products that probably shouldn't be allowed on the market are allowed on the market. And so we go, what are the kind of the biggest challenges that you have as an organization?
2: We are a small organization fighting huge industries. We focus a lot on consumer products, chemicals in consumer products, because it's what we interface with every day and it's sort of tangible for folks. But those chemicals are also in our water, our air, our soil, our workplaces, our homes. But there's a lot of influence from corporate America on the policymakers that we interface with, both at the federal level and at the state level. And having to overcome those arguments, you're going to lose jobs, it's going to cost more money. Those are frequently the arguments industry uses. But we find that when we actually do pass laws to protect folks and take these chemicals out, life goes on and products are still available on the shelves and people can still afford them for the same price they paid before they took the toxic chemical out.
3: Yeah, and of course, we know of companies that make the same product with two different types of ingredients, one set of ingredients for the European Union, where chemicals aren't allowed, another for America, where we allow pretty much whatever you want to put in, which is
1: right. Right. And that's, you know, that's based on the precautionary principle, which we do not engage with in this country at all. And then, of course, there's the regrettable substitutions, right? So big thing about BPA, BPA is so toxic. It's an endocrine disruptor. Oh, my goodness. So now when you shop, you see little labels on products that says BPA free, but it has BPS and BPF and BPX and all the other, you know, bisphenols that, you know, are in the same category, the same class, and have the same, if not more, toxicity to them than BPA.
2: A, you're absolutely correct. That is absolutely a great example of that. We're working on a bill in California around thermal receipt papers. Because so thermal receipt paper used to be made with BPA, but then BPA got a bad name. So now 80% of it's made with BPS, which is why as a movement, there's been a big move towards trying to regulate chemicals as a class.
1: Right.
2: And perfluorinated chemicals, or PFAS, was the very first example of that. But we are now working more and more on banning things like phthalates and bisphenols and other classes of chemicals as a class instead of individually because of that regrettable substitution issue.
1: So tell me, how far are you getting with this? Because we hear about working with agencies, federal agencies, on banning these chemicals as a class, like PFAS, right, and like the bisphenols. But what's happening?
2: So a lot of the action is happening at the state level to regulate different combinations or different classes of chemicals in different product categories. So PFAS alone, in California, we've passed bans on firefighting foam, paper-based food packaging, textiles, cosmetics, and a series of other product categories. So a lot of it is happening at the state level because Congress is not very functional right now. We did get a ban on certain phthalates and kids' toys through Congress back in 2008. And there was an upgrade to the Toxic Substances Control Act in 2016, which is now under threat from the chemical industry trying to reverse any progress we made in the 2016 bill. So we've been playing a little bit more defense at the federal level at this point, but we have been making amazing progress at the state level.
3: So I want to bring Laura into the conversation. Laura, can you tell us a little bit about what BCPP is doing in the medical world?
4: Yeah, I mean, it's so important. I mean, you go into a hospital or a doctor's office, even when you go to like an alternative medicine doctor where you're going in for, you know, for vitamin C IVs, talk a little bit about what's happening there.
5: Sure. About 90% of hospital patients do receive an IV. So this is a potential for a very large exposure across the U.S. And 70% of those IVs actually are PVC-based. So PVC is very hard by nature, and in order for it to become a flexible IV bag, you have to add a plasticizer to that. And in this case, it's typically DEHP, a phthalate, that we banned from children's toys in 2008. It's still present in our IV bags. So California introduced the California Toxic-Free Medical Devices Act in 2024. That passed. It will implement a ban on DHP and IV bags by 2030 and IV bag tubing by 2035. Shortly after it passed in California, it passed in North Carolina. And then right now in Massachusetts, the same bill sits on the governor's desk and hopefully will be signed into law in the next week. There's about 7 or 8 other states who either have introduced similar language or are planning to introduce. So just like Nancy mentioned, like the states are really leading the way in toxics reduction.
3: Yeah, not surprising. The federal government has definitely dropped the ball.
4: So let me just ask you another follow-up question on these IV bags. Is there anything in these pieces of legislation that actually address the vulnerability of infants in neonatal units?
5: Yeah, absolutely. It's actually mentioned in the bill language to prioritize these departments. So NICU departments, oncology departments. We know that for infants, they're very small, and so the exposure per body weight is very, very high. And there's these incredible, like most of the scientific studies linking DEHP to health harm is focused on NICU patients, actually. And we see that it's something like 160,000 times over the safety threshold set for DHP that NICU infants can actually be exposed to.
4: But this is crazy. When an industry can just, you know, spend a few more cents to make a non-toxic IV bag. What is going on?
5: This is going to be especially startling, Patty, is that all 4 IV manufacturers actually offer a DHP-free IV bag as part of their portfolio.
4: Right. And nobody buys it, right? Because it's more expensive.
5: Baxter has continued to double down on their PVC bags, and it makes up the largest part of their portfolio versus this DHP-free version that they have offered. Also startling in our outreach, because we actually have this national toxic-free IV campaign now that goes beyond legislation, and it's working with healthcare systems to actually make that transition to safer IVs before legislation comes to their state or the timeline hits for their state if legislation has already passed.
4: Wow.
5: And we've heard in these conversations that actually some IV bags are color-coded. So then the nurse knows which departments to use it for. So maybe there's like a yellow label on an IV bag that goes to the NICU, so they are getting DHP-free version of the IV bag.
4: But they're still getting PVC, right?
5: It is a PVC bag.
4: It doesn't leak?
5: It doesn't migrate. But the plasticizer is still the problem. So if not DHP as the plasticizer, what is it? And this goes back to your regrettable substitutes. There are IV bags on the market. There's like very good supply of safer IV bags that aren't made out of PVC. And the thing is, when you don't have a hard plastic like PVC to start with, you don't need a plasticizer.
4: Correct.
5: So paper alternatives doesn't need that ever. There's no possibility of leaching because the plastic itself is made to be flexible to begin with.
2: One thing I'll quickly add, because PVC, while it may not leach while it's in use, it is one of the most toxic plastics on the planet.
4: Yeah, I know.
2: What Doug talked about. So The sort of newer incarnations of the legislation that we're pushing would also ban PVC in IV bags and begin the process of getting PVC out of IV tubing. All tubing is, there aren't substitutes for all PVC types of tubings, but where we can, we're trying to get PVC out of that entire ecosystem. Yeah. The other thing I'll just quickly note on the regrettable substitutes is while we focus on the phthalate DEHP because that's what's typically used, the bills also ban replacement with any other phthalate. So there is a sort of class approach to how we
4: put
2: that together.
3: So these are national campaigns that you kind of have going. What else is kind of on your menu of campaigns that you're working on?
5: I'll talk about the Safer Beauty Bill package in a second, but I just wanted to show you kind of an example of how we're up against this big industry. So the cosmetics industry is worth more than $350 billion. $350 billion now. And then the clean beauty is growing, but is a small fraction of that. And they're about $10 billion. And so we have this Safer Beauty Bill package that we have actually partnered with a number of incredible clean cosmetics CEOs and brought them to DC to be the face of the cosmetics industry because they're playing by the rules of consumers' health. They keep them at the most forefront. So they're not using ingredients that are toxic compared to the rest of the industry. So we want to make them the face and we want the representatives and senators to come talk to them first when they're thinking about cosmetic safety regulation. In 2022, MOCRA passed the Modernization of Cosmetics Regulation Act, and that really set the foundation. It's what brought cosmetic safety regulation into the 21st century because it previous to that, it hadn't been updated in over 80 years since 1938. And at that time, it was only two pages of federal law to cover this hundreds of billion dollars industry. And so MOCRA set a foundation, but the Safer Beauty Bill package builds the rest of the house in my mind, because MOCRA left some major gaps. And the four bills that we have under the Safer Beauty Bill package will ban the most hazardous cosmetic ingredients, improve fragrance ingredient disclosure, strengthen protections for communities with disproportionately high exposures, like women of color and salon workers, and improve transparency throughout the cosmetic supply chain. All of those were not addressed in MOCRA. MOCRA really didn't focus actually on ingredient safety. It was simply cosmetic regulation. So having facilities register their products and ingredients, and the FDA has mandatory recall authority now over products that are unsafe. But it doesn't actually address the gaps of environmental justice or our ingredient exposure.
2: I think the American public thinks that the FDA approves all of these ingredients before they get put on the market.
3: I'm sure they do.
2: That sort of makes the most sense. It's not actually the case. They don't approve any of these ingredients before they go on the market.
4: Right.
3: Mm-hmm. Mm-hmm.
2: And Laura, how many have they regulated or banned?
5: Yeah, this is just jarring. So we compared against the EU that has precautionary principle, which has over 2,500 chemicals that are banned or restricted from cosmetics. But in the US, we have around 13 chemicals in the US that are banned from cosmetics.
3: 13 as opposed to 2,500.
5: That's correct.
4: Right. Yeah. So I have this website in the back of my mind that I've been working on for a long time called Your Life, Your Choice. It's for teenagers in their high school health education classes. And one of the sections is my look. So we interviewed a bunch of kids to see what they put on their bodies. You know, by the time they come down to breakfast in the morning, it's an average of 17 different things that they have actually put on their bodies, from deodorant to, you know, shampoo to, you know, conditioner and whatever else they use, spray and, you know, makeup, and it just goes on and on and on. And that was pretty consistent, you know, from kid to kid.
2: That's remarkable. That's higher than I would have thought.
3: Yeah. In fact, Patty, interesting point. Let's talk about that. Kids start using beauty products at a pretty young age. Tell me about BCPP's effort to reach out to young kids.
4: The vulnerable ones.
2: So, I mean, there's direct evidence that these chemicals in these products are in our bodies, and the science is very strong from a combination of lab science to epidemiological studies showing that the presence of these chemicals are linked to an increased risk of breast cancer and many, many other diseases. So one of the ways we're trying to reach out to younger audiences is through a project called Protect Our Breasts. And it's an effort to work with college age and more, we hope, high school age students to engage them in these conversations, to educate them about the chemicals and the products that they use, and use their energy, enthusiasm, and frankly, outrage to try to move not just the education needle, but also the policy needle, and trying to get them as really powerful advocates talking to their policymakers, their legislators at the state and federal level. So we're really excited about that project. As I said, it's fairly new for us, but we have big plans to try to expand that as much as possible.
1: So, Laura, could you tell us a little bit about the Campaign for Safe Cosmetics?
5: I think the Campaign for Safe Cosmetics, since it's been around for a couple decades, over 20 years now, there have been certain initiatives in time where we've really gotten to lean in and work with high schoolers and teenagers. And we also are a part of this amazing initiative called the California Alliance for Children's Environmental Health. And we work with lots of students who are with PIRG and universities to bring them to Sacramento to advocate for a number of environmental health laws. So it's a really valuable experience, and the representatives want to hear from high schoolers. They hit a little bit differently and more meaningful hearing from the youth.
3: That's great.
6: Okay, let's talk about the food bill. I love this. Go.
2: Okay, so we just reintroduced a bill that had been introduced in a previous Congress called the No Toxic Chemicals in Food Packaging Act. It's a federal bill that are in Congress that was introduced in the House by Jan Schakowsky and Rosa DeLauro from Illinois and Connecticut, respectively, and in the Senate by Senator Blumenthal, who's from Connecticut. And that bill is based on what the FDA should be doing with current law. So current law, there's a provision called the Delaney Clause that was passed in 1958.
6: Yeah.
2: And it said that the FDA was not supposed to approve any chemical for food packaging or food additives that's linked to cancer. In spite of that, there are 25 different chemicals that were identified by a report done by the Environmental Defense Fund that are clearly carcinogens. So in federal regulation, it is legal to use asbestos, styrene, benzene, chloroform, formaldehyde, methylene chloride, and the list goes on. Those are just some of the chemicals that folks have some familiarity with or that, frankly, I can pronounce. So the fact that it is still legal to use all of those chemicals in food packaging is outrageous. And so what this bill seeks to do is say those chemicals are all banned. And there's also three classes of chemicals. So bisphenols, phthalates, and PFAS are also in this bill and banned in this bill. It would ban all of those chemicals, and then it would also require that the FDA be assured that whatever replacements are coming in are actually safer, to try to get beyond that concern about regrettable substitutes. And then finally, it makes sure that the states can continue to act in this arena, because one of the big things we're fighting against right now in this Congress is this concept of preemption, where the federal government says to the states, you can't do anything more to protect your people, your citizens and your residents. And in fact, we're going to undo whatever you have done.
3: I know there's been some concern about the impact of light and its impact on, you know, melatonin and its impact on breast cancer.
6: Yeah, LED lights is really important from a breast cancer perspective. So are you diving into that also?
2: We did a report a few years back called Past the Prevention that looked at all of the different risk factors for breast cancer, compiled the science, and then put together recommendations. In the process of doing that, we did pull together the science around what we refer to as light at night. And when we go and talk to audiences, which we do a lot, and we talk about all of the different risk factors, light at night is by far the thing that most surprises people because it is incredibly well documented.
4: Mm-hmm.
2: We actually, like, we don't use the word causal very often. We don't very often say that something causes breast cancer. But in this case, the evidence is so strong that we are in a position to say light at night causes breast cancer. And it's both that ambient light of your neighborhood, but it's also shift workers that have to work at night and then, you know, sleep during the day. And how we address it is not as well understood. Certainly things like super bright lights outside that are on all night long is a clear one. But, you know, people do need to work night shifts. Like, that's an important thing, both economically and for our society to function. So we need to learn a lot more about, like, how do you mitigate those concerns for people who are in a position where they need to work at night? Like, is it getting out in the daylight during the day? Is it not doing the same shift for a certain number of years? But light at night is definitely an important risk factor that most people don't know about.
0: So, Nancy, is there anything that we haven't covered today that you wanted to make sure we did get a chance to talk about?
2: The one issue I did want to highlight one more time, because it's very current right now in Congress, is this effort by the chemical industry to use this Congress to roll back the few protections we have in place from under the Toxic Substances Control Act. So the major bill that's supposed to protect us from toxic chemicals is the Toxic Substances Control Act. It was amended 10 years ago through a very robust process. And it is, in fact, providing more protections for folks, including having the EPA affirmatively decide a chemical is safe before it goes on the market. And right now, the chemical industry is doing everything that they can to get Congress to roll back those protections that we got in place 10 years ago.
4: Yeah.
2: So there's a coalition of groups out there trying to urge all of our members of Congress to not reopen that bill. And so we would love to have folks get in touch with Breast Cancer Prevention Partners. The easiest way to do that is to go to our website, which is bcpp.org. And that website has a ton of information. If any of the subjects that you heard today are of interest, there's more information on our website, including a glossary of exposures for all of the chemicals and the evidence showing the connection to breast cancer, and information about all of our policy initiatives that we talked about today.
5: Great. And on our website, you can go to get involved and you'll see a number of options. We have a Take Action Center where you can actually send a letter to your representative asking for them to support or co-sponsor some of these bills that we have in Congress. We have a number of exciting actions, so I recommend people go there to help us make systemic change happen for public health and protect everyone.
0: Nancy Buermeyer and Laura Gillen of Breast Cancer Prevention Partners talking about the organization that seeks to inform women about the links between environmental exposures and breast cancer. You can learn more about BCPP at bcpp.org. That's going to do it for our show today. Thanks to Nancy Buermeyer and Laura Gillen and all of you who listen to and support this show. Patty and I will be back next week with another edition of Green Street. 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
10: I want to talk to the Trump supporters for a minute. I don't know who you are, and I don't know why you like this guy. He's a race-baiting, xenophobic, religious bigot. He doesn't represent my party. He doesn't represent the values that the men and women who wear the uniform are fighting for.
11: I think he's a kook. I think he's crazy. I think he's unfit for office. And I'm a Republican, and he's not. He's not a conservative Republican. He's not fit to be president of the United States. At the end of the day, he would be the most flawed nominee in the history of the Republican Party. We think that he's unfit for office, that he would be a terrible commander-in-chief. He doesn't have the temperament or judgment.
10: I think Donald Trump is a political car wreck.
12: Well, can't say anything nice about the dead. I'll just say, well said, Lindsey Graham.

0: 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From Pacifica Radio in Los Angeles, this is the Bradcast, as heard on KPFK, 90.7 FM in L.A., 98.7 in Santa Barbara, 93.7 in San Diego, 99.5 FM in Ridgecrest and China Lake. Elsewhere in California, in Red Bluff and Redding on KFOI, Round Mountains, KKRN, up in Oregon on the Central Coast on KYAQ, Cottage Grove's Queso, Eugene's KEPW, Lanchester, Pennsylvania's W News, Maui, Hawaii's KAKU, in Columbus, Ohio on WGRN, Palinville, New York's WLPP, Rochester, New York's WRFZ, down in New Orleans on WHIV, out in Gallatin, Mexico on KNIZ, Concord, New Hampshire's WNHN, Fayetteville, Arkansas's KPSQ, in Seattle on KODX, Richmond, Virginia's WRWK, Fairmont, West Virginia's WEFR, Janesville, Wisconsin's WADR, Minneapolis, St. Paul's AM950 KTNF. We also stream coast to coast and around the globe on the internets on the Progressive Voices channel, Netroots Radio, Radio for Humans, NicoleSandler.com, Radio Free Brooklyn, No Lies Radio, Detour Talk, Delmarva FM, and most of your favorite podcast sites blanketing planet Earth. I'm Brad Friedman, your friendly investigative blogger, journalist, troublemaker, muckraker, and all-around swell fellow, says me from bradblog.com. Thank you very much for joining us today for another thrilling edition of the Bradcast. And yeah, that was a hell of a weekend, wasn't it, Desi Doyen? Your mic's not up. Oh, well, you don't get to talk.
1: Okay, can you hear me?
0: Now I can hear you.
1: Now you can hear me. Yes, that was a heck of a weekend with everything happening all at once again.
0: As is the case these days, though even more so, I would say, this past weekend than usual in the Trump era. We'll try to get you folks who were smart enough to get the hell out of the house and enjoy the summer for a little bit over the weekend, at least those that could get out of the house given the persistent climate change heat across much of the country in recent weeks. But we'll try to get folks all caught up on the key developments, and we will also be joined by a guest momentarily to discuss some of the direct fallout from one of the corrupted activist U.S. Supreme Court majority's worst decisions at end of term, specifically undermining decades of precedent by ignoring the statutory interests and constitutional powers of Congress to allow the president. Supreme Court allowed the president to fire the commissioners of independent executive agencies created by Congress to avoid specifically partisan control of those agencies by the White House. The Supreme Court's case in question allowed the president to fire a member of the Federal Trade Commission. But the ruling is now being applied to the members of all such independent bipartisan commissions created by Congress, like the FTC, the SEC, the FCC, the National Labor Relations Board, and beyond, including, in a case of interest to this program for decades now, the Election Assistance Commission, or EAC, who on Friday saw the Trump administration fire all of its sitting members. No members left on the commission now in the middle of primary season and just months out from the critical midterm elections in November. More on that with my guest shortly. But first, among the many breaking news stories over the past several days and into Monday, because, we've seen a lot of shakeups in the U.S. Senate over the past few days. As you likely know, since we covered it closely over the past several weeks, on Friday, Maine's now former Democratic U.S. Senate candidate, Graham Platner, he officially filed his paperwork, pulling his name from the November ballot. As the progressive oysterman and combat veteran from Iraq and Afghanistan was recently accused of sexual assault following a string of controversial disclosures, though none as serious as that. He is now out, and the State Democratic Party in Maine is in the process of standing up what they are describing as sort of a quickie state party convention to determine Platner's replacement on the November ballot, to take on the state's vulnerable five-term Republican Senator Susan Collins, in a race that Democrats had seen, and maybe still do, as one of their best opportunities this year to flip a Senate seat from red to blue. In their still long shot fight of winning back the Senate majority this year and putting the brakes on Trump's runaway authoritarian agenda beginning next year. But that was the hardly the only U.S. Senate related shakeup over the weekend, as news broke late on Saturday night that four term Republican U.S. Senator from South Carolina, Lindsey Graham, was pronounced dead after what appears to have been, according to a medical examiner's report on Sunday, a ruptured aorta. The 71-year-old senator, who our friend David Dayan of the American Prospect described over the weekend as having, quote, never met a war he didn't want to send your kids to, had just returned from a meeting in Ukraine with its president, Volodymyr Zelensky, where Graham reportedly is said to have gathered information to help seal a bipartisan deal for new sanctions against Russia here back here in the U.S. in one of the very few policy matters where Lindsey Graham was not necessarily a lapdog for Donald Trump, who has in turn been a lapdog for Russian President Vladimir Putin since even prior to his first term in office. With all of that, as you may imagine, there has been talk of a number of conspiracy theories regarding the sudden death of Graham after, right after his return from Ukraine within hours, though there has been no actual evidence to date to come to light suggesting anything but an unfortunate and sudden rupture of his aorta at his D.C. townhome related to the hardening of his arteries, according to the medical examiner. An official cause of death will be disclosed after toxicological and microscopic testing. But well before Graham's body had even cooled, much less been laid to rest, speculation and jockeying immediately began among Republicans in particular to determine who would replace Graham on the November ballot this year, as he easily won his primary for the Republican nomination back in June, just last month, to run again this November against a Democratic challenger, in this case, pediatrician Annie Andrews, in the otherwise very Republican state of South Carolina. State law mandates that the state Republican Party must now hold a convention to select a replacement candidate for the November ballot to take the place of Lindsey Graham. That convention is now scheduled to happen in August, as a number of potential candidates are jockeying to get into that contest. And at the same time, the state's Republican governor, under law, may, in the meantime, appoint an interim senator to take Graham's seat until next year in the closely divided U.S. Senate. On Monday afternoon, then, after support from Donald Trump himself, Republican Governor Henry McMaster announced that he will be appointing Lindsey Graham's sister, Darlene Graham Nordone, to serve out the remainder of Lindsey Graham's term. Graham Nordone is a longtime South Carolina public services official. She serves as the state vocational rehabilitation department's public information director and as a commissioner on the South Carolina Commission for the Blind. What she knows about Senate politics, foreign policy, federal level laws, I'm unclear on, but then again, I suspect Donald Trump just wants a compliant Graham to fill in the shoes of the previous compliant Graham. We will have more on those now jockeying to take Lindsey Graham's spot on the November ballot in the days ahead, I'm certain. Though suffice to say for now, given the narrow margin that Republicans hold in the U.S. House, the party has been frowning on the idea of any House member stepping aside from that chamber to run for the Senate at this late date. So they will be looking outside of the U.S. House for someone to run for that spot in South Carolina. And if there wasn't enough going on, enough ongoing uncertainty and shakeup regarding this year's Senate elections and the ongoing state of the Senate itself with its narrow Republican majority, well, we finally received at least some news over the weekend regarding the condition of former Republican Senate leader Mitch McConnell, who nobody had seen for the past 4 weeks as he missed dozens of votes in the upper chamber after what a local 911 call audio transcript had characterized as an unconscious person at his home who appeared to have suffered a cardiac arrest and required CPR, that according to the 911 audio. There had been much speculation, however, in recent days that the 84-year-old McConnell had in fact died during that incident or was otherwise incapacitated in the hospital. The speculation was that Republicans did not want news of either his death or incapacitation to occur until after August 3. Why August 3? Well, that would be the deadline in the state of Kentucky, when after which the state's governor could no longer call a special election to fill McConnell's vacant seat, and that seat would remain empty. While most states allow a sitting governor to name an interim appointment to represent the state following a vacancy in a U.S. House Senate seat, as we have just now seen in South Carolina, different story in Kentucky when Democrat Andy Beshear won his statewide election to become governor back in 2019. Well, when that happened, when a Democrat would be running this ostensibly Republican state, McConnell was instrumental in working with the state legislature to change the law in order to deny a sitting governor, since the state had just elected a Democratic one, to deny the governor from being able to appoint an interim senator in the event of a vacancy, perhaps like Mitch McConnell's own. The seat would have to then be filled by a special election. Instead, the way that most vacated U.S. House seats are filled. Now, McConnell had already announced his retirement for the end of this term. Primary elections in May determined that Republican Congressman Andy Barr would face off against Democratic former Kentucky State Rep Charles Booker for McConnell's seat next year. But were McConnell to die or otherwise become unable to serve out his term, and all of that happens before August 3rd, well, in that case, a special election would be called to fill the remainder of McConnell's term throughout the end of the year, when the winner of the regular general election would then take over in January. Now, Republicans in Kentucky are said to be concerned that a special election might produce an unelectable MAGA Republican nominee that could theoretically then lose to a Democrat, given the fact that even though the bluegrass state is nominally deep red, the Democrat, Andy Beshear, has been elected as governor twice in Kentucky's off-year statewide elections. So it's not unheard of for the idea that a Democrat could win an election in a statewide election in Kentucky, depending on who he or she might be running against.
1: Yeah, there does seem to be so much of at least a blue wave going. It might actually crash across Kentucky if given the opportunity.
0: And it's exactly that opportunity that Republicans would like to avoid. So for the moment, Republicans really need Mitch McConnell to hang on for at least a few more weeks, at least until after the August 3rd deadline, before either dying or, yes, announcing his retirement from the U.S. Senate. And when McConnell issued no statement, nor photograph, nor other proof of life over the last 4 weeks, many had speculated that he may already be dead, but that the news was being kept from the public until after August 3rd. Well, as of Sunday, following the death of his good friend, Lindsey Graham, McConnell's office finally released a statement attributed to the 84-year-old seven-term senator, explaining, as AP summarized, Senator Mitch McConnell on Sunday revealed for the first time that a fall led to his hospitalization, breaking the silence about his condition after weeks of mounting speculation about the Kentucky Republicans' health. McConnell, 84, said in a statement, Not a video statement, by the way, just a written statement. Make of that what you will. He said in a statement that he also suffered a case of mild pneumonia and has undergone a battery of testing as doctors try to determine what led to his fall. He explained the four-week silence about his condition by saying that, quote, folks of my generation often hesitate to share the vulnerability that comes with growing older.
1: Do you believe that that's the real reason?
0: I was going to ask you, are you buying that?
1: No, I'm not. In fact, I think what may have happened was when I understand that Governor Andy Beshear, again, a Democrat, mm-hmm. suggested that, hey, if I don't hear from McConnell, I might just go ahead and appoint a Democrat to this seat. He ought to talk up soon.
0: Well,
1: it looks like it might have helped.
0: Although there's also a question about the law, whether Beshear can do that, since they have changed the law, although there are state constitutional questions about whether that law preventing the Democratic governor from being able to name a replacement for McConnell, whether that meets state constitutional muster, whether it would be challenged and it would allow Beshear to then appoint another Democrat to the U.S. Senate, at least through the end of the year.
1: Or at least, you know, Beshear could potentially take Donald Trump's tactic and just do it. And dare them to sue him and stop.
0: Which he might do.
1: Yeah.
0: Though, as long as there is apparently signs of life, if we are to buy what they're releasing from McConnell's office, they say he's now in a rehab center and that he will, he will not be returning to the U.S. Senate, quote, quite yet.
1: Well, I guess they're going to have to stop with all the Weekend at Bernie's jokes that they were doing.
0: Well,
1: some folks on social media.
0: Do they? I don't know. He said he continues to work with his staff on Senate business in the meantime, and his statement was accompanied by a photo of the senator sitting up and smiling from his hospital bed with his wife, Elaine Chao. She's Donald Trump's former Secretary of Transportation during his first term. She's standing by his side. Whether the photo is legit, it's impossible to know. But that's where that story fits at the moment. In fact, Jimmy Kimmel put a photo of himself out on Twitter saying, for those who are asking, I'm fine. And it was the exact same photograph of McConnell and Chao, but with Jimmy Kimmel's face over McConnell's face, and it looked pretty good. It looked just as good. It looked like, well, that fake picture could be real. Is McConnell's picture just as fake? Who knows? In any event, I guess we will learn what not quite means when he says not quite ready, quite yet ready to come back to the Senate. I guess we will learn whenever McConnell wants us to learn, or whenever he's ready to return to the Senate, if ever, and if it is before or after August 3. That's the date you need to keep your eyes on. Among the votes that were missed by McConnell, by the way, was a very narrow vote on the War Powers Resolution to force Donald Trump to cease his war against Iran, though the resolution passed both chambers. Trump, of course, is ignoring it. And as of late, last week, announced that his so-called 60-day truce via memorandum of agreement with Iran was, quote, over. Not even halfway through the 60 days. And as he described his negotiating partners in Iran as, quote, scum and, quote, evil people. As that happened, his bombing of Iran would continue again until morale improves. Predictably, over the weekend, as the U.S. commenced more bombing in retaliation, they say, of Iran's attacks on ships in the Strait of Hormuz, not using the route through Iranian waters as Iran had insisted, and as those ships claimed they had a right to not use the Iranian waters. In that memorandum of understanding signed by the great deal maker Donald Trump, which we discussed a great deal on one of our broadcasts last week with Roosevelt University political scientist and Middle Eastern affairs expert David Ferris. You can download that online or stream it online at bradblog.com either way. Over the weekend, amid these volleys by the U.S. against Iran and by Iran, against neighboring states housing U.S. military bases, Iran declared that the strait is closed again to commercial traffic, once again choking off 20% of the world's oil and gas supplies, as well as fertilizer and many other products, seizing control once again in response to U.S. attacks on the Islamic Republic under the premise that they believe that the U.S. violated this memorandum of agreement, and the U.S. believes that Iran did. But in fact, that agreement, as we discussed with David Ferris last week, actually allows Iran to keep, you know, allow who comes and goes through the strait, and yes, to charge them fees to do so. It's an agreement that was signed by Donald Trump. As AP reports today, the U.S. military said it struck dozens of sites on Monday in response to an Iranian attack on a container ship the day before, including air defense systems, radar sites, missile and drone equipment, and small boats, all of which, Trump has said, had been completely obliterated after many previous attacks. But I guess they haven't been. Missile alert sirens, in turn, sounded three times on Monday in Bahrain, home to the U.S. Navy's Fifth Fleet. There was no immediate word on damage there. Separately, Kuwait's foreign ministry said its consulate in Iraq had been attacked. It did not immediately blame anyone for the attack or disclose damages or casualties there. The oil-rich kingdom, home to several U.S. military bases, also condemned Iran for attacking what it described as, quote, several border points and a maritime oil drilling platform that belonged to the Kuwait Petroleum Corporation. In Jordan, the kingdom's military said that it shot down four Iranian missiles in an incident that, quote, resulted in zero casualties or material damage. Jordan also hosts U.S. military forces and aircrafts, which are becoming, quite difficult for a lot of these Middle East countries who thought that these U.S. bases would somehow keep them safer. Now, in fact, it has made them targets. Meeting with Gulf leaders last month, Secretary of State Marco Rubio had spoken forcefully against Iran charging fees for transit through the strait, saying, quote, that's international waterway. He said at the time, adding, there isn't a nation on earth that supports having to pay money to go through the straits. Rubio also said there was, quote, zero support among the Gulf countries for any sort of tolls or fees or anything that charges for the use of international waters. The president's made it clear that is not going to happen. And just in case you don't believe me, here is Marco Rubio himself.
2: It's an international waterway. No country is allowed to charge tolls or fees on an international waterway. That's existing international law. That's the way it is in international waterways all over the world, and that's the way we expect it'll be here. So I don't think we have anybody to convince around here in that regard. I think all the countries in this region would agree with us.
0: Yeah, nobody to convince around there, but maybe somebody to convince back here at home. It's a funny thing. Following Iran's announcement that they were closing the strait again over the weekend, citing U.S. violations of the Memorandum of Understanding and the 60-day truce, Donald Trump, in a post on his failing social media site on Monday, announced, quote, we are reinstating the Iranian blockade, so named because it is only stopping Iran's ships or customers from entering or leaving. The USA will be, from this point forward, known as, and this is in all quotes, so you know he means it, the guardian of the Hormuz Strait. But as such, and as a matter of fairness, we will be reimbursed at the rate of 20% on all cargo shipped for any and all costs necessary to do the job of providing safety and security to this very volatile section of the world. So after his own Secretary of State, Marco Rubio, announced that there will never be a toll on crossing the international waterways of the Strait of Hormuz, Donald Trump announced that, well, we, the United States of America, would henceforth be charging a 20% toll on the value of all ships passing through the strait. that American servicemen and women would somehow be protecting against Iran attack in what is quickly becoming exactly the type of forever war which Donald Trump pretended to run on preventing the U.S. from ever entering into again.
1: And just to put a bit of a fine point on that,
0: yeah.
1: Iran, when it was discussing charging tolls for cargo going through the Strait of Hormuz, they were talking about maybe, 1% toll, not 20%.

0: happening. Quote, Iran has always been the guardian of the strait and will remain so forever. 20% is, of course, too much. We will be fair, he wrote. The International Maritime Organization, that's the UN's agency overseeing international shipping, said that it was waiting to find out more about Trump's proposal, but remained opposed to tolls for passage through international waterways. That is just not how this works anywhere on the planet, until maybe now. They noted in a statement, quote, there is no legal basis through which to introduce mandatory tolls simply to transit through a strait. Of course, Donald Trump has never been a big fan of legal bases for anything. With Trump's announcement that the U.S. intended to blockade the Iranian blockade of the strait and charge tolls for its use, oil prices immediately jumped once again on Monday, with both U.S. West Texas Intermediate rising more than 5% and the global benchmark Brent crude spiking nearly 10% last I checked, once again topping $80 a barrel, costs for which should be reflected in your prices both at the gas pump and everywhere else in the coming days, because there has never been a greater negotiator and deal maker than Donald Trump. But never fear what Donald Trump is doing to U.S. foreign policy around the world. He's also at least trying to do to our elections in this country. Maybe he'll even take a toll for casting your vote. In any case, the news late last week that he has fired the heads, the commissioners on the U.S. Election Assistance Commission, right in the middle of the primaries and just months before this November's critical midterm elections. Well, what does that mean for you and I and American democracy itself? Let's take a quick break and we will come back with Susan Greenhall of the nation's one of the nation's premier longtime election security champions and advocates. She joins us live next right here on the broadcast. I'm Brad Friedman. 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

No, we ain't. 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Primary elections in advance of this year's critical November midterms have slowed down a little bit in recent weeks around the July 4 holiday. Things should begin heating up again soon with Arizona holding its primaries on July 21, including in Phoenix's Maricopa County, the second largest voting jurisdiction in the nation, and one that Donald Trump is still pretending that he won back in 2020, despite every inspection of those election results, even by his own team of inspectors. They in fact found that Donald Trump actually lost in Arizona by more votes than was originally reported by the state. But with that election and, more importantly, the November elections now just 113 days away as we go to air, but who's counting? AP reported on Friday President Donald Trump has ousted members of a bipartisan Federal Election Commission that resisted his efforts to require would-be voters to document their U.S. citizenship before registering. The White House confirmed the executive action against members of the Elections Assistance Commission, or EAC, which distributes federal grants to states to run elections, oversees the testing of voting systems, and maintains the National Voter Registration Form. The National Voter Registration Form,

0: was mandated by Congress to make it easier for voters in all 50 states to be able to register in their own state after, well, certain jurisdictions, certain states with a history of discrimination at the polls often made it very difficult, at least for certain types of voters, to be able to register to vote at all. Trump had wanted the EAC to change the national voter registration form to mandate that documents must be provided proving citizenship, somewhat defeating the point of the simple national registration form. AP reports that the that though the move likely won't have major effects on the November midterms, we'll hope they're right, it is the latest instance of the Republican president trying to exert White House influence over how U.S. elections are conducted, despite presidents having no constitutional role in how elections are run at all. It is also the first test of Trump's newly expanded presidential powers after his corrupted activist U.S. Supreme Court majority overturned more than a century of precedent in order to rule that this president, at least, can fire members of independent agency boards as created by congressional statute, and he can do so without cause. The president removed the four-seat commission's two Democratic members on Friday, Thomas Hicks and Benjamin Hovland. The panel's Republican member, Christy McCormick, resigned, and former Republican Commissioner Donald Palmer had already left his post voluntarily earlier this year, leaving zero commissioners on the U.S. Elections Assistance Commission, a commission created following the 2000 election by the Help America Vote Act in order to make it easier for states to run elections and test voting machines for flaws and other tasks like that. Trump has repeatedly tried to reshape voting regulations despite having no constitutional mandate to do so, even though the U.S. Constitution grants control of elections to the states, not the president, and occasionally to Congress, but not the president. Citing that separation of powers, courts have blocked most of Trump's two executive orders that sought to reshape voting. Trump has also launched an investigation of his 2020 loss at the cost of hundreds of millions of dollars as he continues to falsely insist that he lost in 2020 due to fraud, which no one has been able to find any evidence for to this day, 6 years later. On Capitol Hill, the leading Democrats with election oversight responsibility, yes, Congress does have a role in elections, unlike the White House, they said that Trump, rather than bolstering U.S. election integrity, is now further politicizing the voting process. Senator Alex Padilla, Democrat of California, who formerly served as the Secretary of State out here in California, and Congressman Joe Morrell, Democrat of New York, they issued a statement in response to the firing on Friday, noting, quote, President Trump is trying to dismantle yet another independent guardrail of our democracy designed to keep elections fair and secure, purging commissioners, they said, just months before the midterm elections, and further gutting support for our state and local election officials is a blatant part of his plan to politicize our elections and enable more unlawful and dangerous election interference. The lawmakers noted that the Supreme Court's conservative majority, and I put conservative, that word in air quotes, enabled Trump's move with his decision to, quote, upend decades of executive power to appease this president. While the White House statement did not offer a specific reason for Trump's action, the Supreme Court said he no longer even has to have a reason. The commission has previously declined to change the National Voter Registration Form to require documentation of an applicant's U.S. citizenship, as Trump urged in a sweeping executive order last March that has largely been blocked by the courts. Though the form itself does not require citizenship documents, voter registration materials from the agency make clear that it is already illegal to falsely claim U.S. citizenship in order to vote. And vanishingly few non-citizens have actually cast votes in any elections anywhere in the country for decades now, though not for lack of Republicans trying to find them having done so, which really is not that hard when and if it happens. But it is so rare that there's no more than a handful of such incidents in any state, anywhere in the country, and certainly not enough to throw a presidential election anywhere. It was not clear whether Trump planned to nominate new members immediately or leave the positions vacant. A move that months ahead of a midterm election could prevent the agency from distributing new grants to state and local election offices and perhaps complicate its role in overseeing testing and certification of voting systems around the country. Now, I, here at the Bradcast and in much more detail at bradblog.com over the past 20 years, have covered the EAC in great detail. Most specifically, the failings of the EAC in particular, where it came to their mandate to test new electronic voting systems and keep a publicly available database of reported problems and vulnerabilities in those systems. The EAC, at least in my opinion, has been terrible for 20 years. It has never met its promise from when it was created, and yet they do play key roles in our elections, which, with no sitting commissioners, as far as I can tell, they will simply be unable to do at all between now and November, at least until new commissioners are somehow appointed, if they ever are. Joining us now is longtime indefatigable election integrity and transparency champion and advocate and senior advisor on election security at freespeechforpeople.org. Yes, it's our old friend Susan Greenhall joining us again today. Hey, thanks, Susan, for stepping up to join us on this bizarre topic today.
1: Hey, Brad. Thanks for having me.
0: This is a weird one. It kind of puts me in this weird space I mentioned, but apparently I'm not the only one. I spoke with an election official on Sunday at, let's just say, a major metropolitan elections office, and she basically told me, yeah, we've spent the last 20 years fighting against the EAC, and now we're supposed to defend them? I don't know if her thoughts mirror yours, Susan, but what's your big picture takeaway thoughts here first on Trump firing essentially every member of the EAC just months before this year's elections?
1: Well, I don't know that I'd go as far as to say that I feel like now we have to defend them. I think that we can call out this unprecedented and inappropriate and really chilling power grab by the president to step in and fire the EAC commissioners while at the same time identifying that they really failed on so many fronts on their mission, and their inability to address some of the things regarding election system security may actually have helped contribute to their own downfall. Wow. And I can elaborate on that a little bit more if you want me to.
0: Well, yeah, sure. Go ahead. I assume that you're talking about their failures to properly oversee the nation's voting systems as per their mandate has earned them few friends in the Trump administration, which has been skeptical of not just masses of non-citizens voting, but they also claim that it is voting machines that have been used to steal elections, including Trump's 2020 election.
1: Yeah, I think that's right. You and I both know that we have their well-documented security problems with voting machines, that they've been inadequately regulated by the EAC, and there's been inadequate oversight. The testing and certification program has always been woefully insufficient.
0: You're putting it nicely, but yes, yes, go ahead.
1: Yeah. But I don't know all your viewers know that our organization actually brought a lawsuit against the EAC a couple of years ago, alleging that they had improperly permitted the inclusion of wireless modems in voting systems in the newer voting system standards, what's known as the Voluntary Voting System Guidelines 2.0. The EAC developed voting system standards back in 2005. It took them over 16 years to update them. Not that technology moves very quickly or anything, you know, Brad. So you wouldn't really need to be updating those standards more frequently.
0: No, and 16 years is plenty.
1: Obviously. Yes, I'm being sarcastic, yeah. Obviously. But the original draft that it had been presented to the commission, to the commissioners by the Technical Guidelines Development Committee responsible for giving technical guidance, included a provision that would ban the inclusion of wireless networking devices. The EAC, then the commissioners, and the staff apparently had been meeting behind closed doors with vendors, which if it is as we understand it, is a violation of the Sunshine Act and open meetings laws. And then they made changes to the draft of the voluntary voting system guidelines to allow those wireless networking devices. And that is a bad thing, to have wireless networking devices in voting systems. And we keep hearing voting machines are never connected to the internet. But if you're putting wireless modems into them, then they can connect to the internet. And sometimes they are actually intentionally connecting to the internet. And the EAC enabled all of this. And this is something that, you know, even a broken clock is right twice a day. The Trump administration had latched onto that the inclusion of wireless modems in voting machines is a bad thing. And that is something on which we can actually agree upon.
0: Yes. But let me add a but here. And I agree with you on all of that, and I'm delighted to hear that the Trump administration at least pretends to give a damn about it. I'm not sure that they do, but let's say that they do. In order to change that process, you have to have commissioners who can change that process. There are now no commissioners on the EAC. And my understanding is that, according to HAVA, there are to be, I think it's two Democratic nominees, two Republican nominees, voted on by Congress, given to the president to have him named to the commission. Correct me if I don't have that process just right. But generally speaking, even if Trump wanted to fill these positions to somehow do something good, could he do so, to your knowledge, without Democratic appointees nominated to the commission and willing to serve on a Trump commission like that?
1: Well, I think the requirement is that not more than two from the same party. So I do think you could see a scenario where you have two Republicans and then maybe two independents. Which is concerning. Typically the nominees have been promoted or suggested by leadership in the House and the Senate from the minority and the majority party. That is not in HAVA. So that's not a statutory requirement. That's been the norm and the tradition, and that means nothing these days.
0: Right.
1: So I don't know who we're going to see nominated from Trump. I expect that he is going to nominate people that he wants to be wants put in there. But my broader point is that they kind of opened themselves up to all sorts of criticism from all sides. And from the Trump administration and from others, by really acting as an agency captured by the vendors rather than an agency that's interested in exerting its statutory oversight to make improvements for our election process and our systems for all of the voters.
0: One of the key elements, well, there's a few things that they are supposed to do, as I mentioned, giving grants, and I think that's actually very important, giving out grants to election officials around the country who need money, who are often shortchanged in all of this to help them stand up elections, oftentimes in, you know, small rural areas. There will now, until there's a commissioner, I think nobody available to sign off on those grants. That's somewhat alarming in advance of November. They also go ahead.
1: I'm sorry, God. I think they can give out the grants even without the commissioners. The commissioners don't typically vote on the grant making process in each individual grant process. So or award. So I think that can continue at the staff level. But go on, please. I'm sorry.
0: Well, no, that's okay. Then the other thing was I sort of mentioned it in the intro there. They publish the National Voter Registration Form, what it would take in order to have a vote of commissioners in order to change that form. I would think they would have to have commissioners in place to do that. Then I think that it would be challenged, by the way, in the courts. But is it your understanding that the commissioners, that there would have to actually be commissioners to vote on such a change to the registration form?
1: I do think that there would have to be commissioners to vote on the change to the voter registration form.
0: Mm-hmm.
1: But there has been and there's been a history where there was a very conservative Republican executive director at the EAC about a decade ago that tried to allow an individual state to change the voter registration form so that they could require documentary proof of citizenship.
0: Mm-hmm.
1: That they ended up getting sued and that got shot down. I'm concerned, though, that we may see some creative activity from the staff at the staff level. Maybe they'll try that trick again. Maybe they'll try it under some different guise. I think we can't rule that out.
0: So there are a lot of reasons to be concerned. You also mentioned, I mean, sort of the other big thing that the EAC is known for is standing up the testing regime. You've already mentioned, Susan Greenhall, how the EAC has been overly friendly to the vendors, to the voting machine companies themselves, often overlooking flaws that are found during testing by a handful of testing labs, by the way, that are also stood up by the EAC, but I believe paid for those tests by the voting machine companies themselves, creating an interesting, rather absurd conflict of interest, at least as I see it. But at this point, this late in the game, this late before November, is it fair to say that voting systems are already locked in, that there wouldn't be any additional testing, at least between now and November, when it comes to voting systems? Or is there the possibility that damage can still occur with having no commissioners between now and November regarding the voting machines?
1: Well, I think the testing program will continue. And the testing of the voting machines takes a long time. It's usually at least a year, sometimes more.
0: Mm-hmm.
1: So anything that's currently in the process is going to continue. And the staff can accept new applications. And so that overall program will continue.
0: Mm-hmm.
1: What I'm concerned about is any changes that might be made to the process to enable the decertification of voting systems before or after the election to try and discredit the elections. And I say this because back in September of last year, the EAC put out a press release saying that it had met with the vendors to get information about which of their systems are running software which has reached end of life or has been sunsetted, which means the vendors no longer support the software and give it security updates. And I'm talking about commercial off-the-shelf software mm-hmm. that is incorporated into voting systems. So meaning the underlying operating system, maybe it's Microsoft Windows or Linux or something like that.
0: Mm-hmm.
1: And this has long been a problem and something that people like myself have been raising with the EAC and saying, hey, these voting systems are going to have software that is either reach its end of life or maybe it hasn't. It's not regularly receiving security updates
0: right.
1: because the vendors don't want to pay to have the certification tests done each time there is a new security update. But there should be a program or some sort of requirement in the program that, say, every 3 to 6 months, they have to update their software with the latest security patches. And when there's an announcement that their underlying software is going to reach end of life within a year or two, they need to start transitioning to a newer system or some sort of requirements that will cause the vendors to proactively be applying security updates and getting rid of end-of-life software.
0: Well, good luck having that happen. I mean, that's something we've been fighting for years.
1: Yes, and it's fallen on deaf ears for a long time. So it was really a surprise that the EAC seemed to be taking this up in September of last year, but they weren't talking about developing that sort of proactively responsible program. Instead, they were talking about just decertifying or decommissioning voting systems with end-of-life software. That sent up all kinds of red flags for me.
0: I've got just a minute or two here, Susan. That's okay. And I want to get very quickly your thoughts on this. Sort of related. Trump has been, you know, he's been doing a lot of stuff, I think, largely to frighten people about this November's elections, the idea that he could, you know, declare a national emergency, seize the voting systems. I don't think that Americans and state officials are going to stand for that. I think that, you know, being frightened about what he might do to undermine our elections this year, I think is exactly what he wants us to be, frightened. And I don't think it's going to work. I think Americans don't want to have their elections messed with, and whatever he does, I think it's important that we know about it, but that voters will push back to overcome it twice as hard if he does. Your very quick thoughts on that notion.
1: I definitely agree, and there's also has been public polling which shows that voters are more determined to go out and vote when they are learn that mm-hmm. somebody might be trying to challenge their right to vote. So I think we need to be clear-eyed, mm-hmm. prepared, and determined to go out and vote and keep our elections and then keep our democracy.
0: And by the way, I think that his whole push for the SAVE Act, for documentary proof of citizenship, I mean, even if it passed tomorrow, and it's not because they don't have the votes for it in the Senate, but even if it did pass, I don't think, in truth, he actually wants it to pass. I think he wants to have a, you know, get out of blame free card at the end. If his party takes a beating this fall, he can say, see, I told you they'd steal it from us if we didn't demand proof of citizenship. I think it's little more than an excuse in advance for an election that he knows that he's about to take a thumping in. Your thoughts on that?
1: I think that makes a lot of sense. It's a straw man created, so there's an excuse at the end of the day.
0: Mm-hmm.
1: Yeah, very much, very, very, very possible, the strategy there.
0: Yes. He will do whatever he needs to do to not to accept responsibility for anything. That's what I think. That's all is about. But I do think it's important people understand what he is doing, but to not be frightened by it. Don't let this guy scare you. Susan Greenhall, as I said, longtime election integrity and transparency and security champion. Now the senior advisor on election security at freespeechforpeople.org, which continues to do God's work over there. Very important organization. Hope you will support them. And you can find Susan herself on the Blue Skies at Susan Greenhall and, of course, over at freespeechforpeople.org. Susan, always a delight speaking with you. I suspect we'll be doing so, I hope, between now and November.
1: Thank you so much.
0: Thank you. All right, we got to get out. Thanks to everyone. Sorry we weren't able to get to phones today. We'll try to make another run at it next week. I'm sure it'll be a slow news week. Until then, my thanks to our producer, Desi Doyen, to our board operator, Charlie Gonzalez. You made it. You survived. Well done, sir. And to all of you for spending a portion of your day or night with us. If you missed any portion of today's program, download it anytime for free at bradblog.com. You can drop me an email if you like. I am bradcast@bradblog.com, and you'll find me on the social medias, especially Blue Sky, not that toilet X. Either way, you'll find me at the Brad Blog. See you there. Until we see you here, hopefully tomorrow, I'm Brad Friedman. Good luck, world.

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0: From New York, this is Democracy Now!
1: I saw clouds of smoke rising into the sky. That's when I realized something was happening. I think we all panicked. Then we received the message telling us to get ready. Take whatever valuables we could, whatever was most important. I took my cat and we left.
0: Massive wildfires have forced more than 360,000 people in France and Spain to evacuate, with France conducting its largest peacetime evacuation since World War II. We'll go to Spain and we'll speak with journalist John Valiant about climate change. He's author of Fire Weather, On the Front Lines of a Burning World. Then the House passes a resolution calling on President Trump to withdraw from Iran. We'll speak to Democratic Congress member Jim McGovern of Massachusetts.
2: The thing is just so transparently built on lies. Republicans went from imminent threat to regime change to nukes back to imminent threat in the last 24 hours. I'll tell you what this is, Mr. Speaker. This is Iraq 2.0.
0: We'll speak with the congressman about foreign policy, from Iran to Cuba, hunger in the United States, and more. And finally, as Israeli settlers torch two mosques amidst a deadly surge in violence in the West Bank, we'll speak with Palestinian journalist Mariam Barghouti. She recently testified before the UN Security Council.
3: I will emphasize it again. These Israeli acts are not random, but they are organized state-sponsored crime. And Palestinians in the West Bank are no longer wondering whether a crime will be enacted. Now it is a matter of when rather than if.
0: Israeli Prime Minister Benjamin Netanyahu is visiting President Trump at the White House for the first time since Israel and the U.S. started bombing Iran in February. All that and more coming up. Welcome to Democracy Now!, democracynow.org, The War and Peace Report. I'm Amy Goodman. The U.S. has paused bombing Iran for a third straight night after senior Trump administration officials reportedly warned the president about dwindling munitions stockpiles. In response, Iran said it would pause retaliatory strikes against U.S. bases across the Middle East. Over the weekend, the Pentagon updated its official war casualty database, adding more than 140 wounded service members. The new figures show 18 U.S. troops have been killed and 624 wounded since the U.S. launched its war against Iran back in February. The Pentagon separating the casualty figures, deaths and injuries after the ceasefire ended on July 7th, are listed in a separate database labeled generically as Overseas Operations Casualties, unquote. Meanwhile, Iran's foreign ministry accused Ukraine of attacking an Iranian commercial vessel in the Caspian Sea, saying one sailor was killed and another injured. The Ukrainian president, Volodymyr Zelensky, accused Russia of passing on to Iran its satellite observations in the Middle East, allowing Iran to launch attacks across the region. This comes as Israeli Prime Minister Benjamin Netanyahu is set to visit the White House Tuesday for the first time since the U.S. and Israel started bombing Iran in February. Despite the lull in fighting, Britain said its armed forces were ready to defend itself after Iran's Revolutionary Guard Corps warned the UK not to allow U.S. bombers to fly from UK bases. On Thursday, the IRGC claimed the U.S. had flown bombing missions against Iran from Fairford Air Base in southwest England. The U.S. war in Iran has spread to a second front to include Yemen. Yemen's Houthi rebels over the weekend struck sites belonging to the Saudi state oil giant Aramco on the Red Sea coast. On Friday, the Saudi-led military alliance bombed Houthi military positions in the Red Sea port of Hodeidah. In France and Spain, devastating wildfires have forced more than 360,000 people to evacuate their homes, the largest evacuation in France's history since World War II. The fires began in the southwest of France Wednesday before spreading to Spain. In France, 2,500 firefighters, 1,500 military personnel, and nearly 1,200 police have been deployed to bring the fires under control. It comes as a new heat wave is expected to hit Europe this week, with temperatures soaring to 40 degrees Celsius. That's 104 degrees Fahrenheit. This is a Spanish resident whose village has been engulfed by fires.
4: We in the village are completely surrounded by all the fires. In the end, the fires here and those in Almoró and Villa del Prado have merged. The one coming from Burgondo is 10 kilometers from here and is already reaching this area. What we are seeing right now is that they have also joined together. In other words, the three fires from the three provinces are going to merge. And what we are seeing is devastation, fear, anguish. I don't know. It's impossible. Possible to explain.
0: We'll go to Spain after headlines to speak with a professor who is evacuated and also speak with John Valiant. He is author of the book Fire Weather. In Germany, a man allegedly drove a minivan into a crowd of people near Berlin's Pride celebration Saturday, killing one person and injuring 29 others. Authorities later shot and killed the man during an operation Sunday. The suspect was identified as Abdul Balaut, a 21-year-old German citizen. According to authorities, he tried to join the Islamic State and was released from prison in May despite being jailed for preparing an attack. This is Berlin's mayor, Kai Wegner.
5: I can only say that Berlin, as a city of freedom and diversity, will continue to stand strong and make its position clear. We will not allow anyone to take away our way of life or the way we live together.
0: Here in New York, a man stabbed two people in broad daylight last week. The New York Police Department's investigating whether the stabbings are hate crimes. The first victim was a 57-year-old Asian man, the second a 50-year-old Jewish man. So far this year, the number of confirmed hate crimes has risen nearly 8% in New York City compared to the same period last year. In Seattle, Washington, three people were killed and four others wounded in a shooting at the Bite of Seattle Food Festival near the Needle on Sunday. The injured included a 2-year-old boy. Police are searching for one suspect and have another in custody. In Gaza, two Hamas security officials were killed Sunday in an Israeli strike. Al Jazeera reports Israeli forces targeted their vehicle while traveling through Deir al-Balah. The head of the police in northern Gaza was also killed in a separate Israeli attack on Saturday. This all comes as a new report warns more than two-thirds of Palestinians in Gaza are likely to suffer from acute hunger by the end of this year as humanitarian aid organizations face funding shortages while Israel continues to restrict the entry of food and other life-saving supplies. Currently, about 1.2 million people in Gaza face acute hunger. That figure could rise to more than 1.4 million Palestinians by December. In related news, Israel's approved the deployment of an international security force into Gaza as part of President Trump's so-called ceasefire agreement. The unit will reportedly include about 200 members from countries including Uganda and Morocco. In the occupied West Bank, Israeli settlers torched two mosques over the weekend in the latest wave of violent attacks on several Palestinian towns and villages. This is a resident of Qusra.
6: This is a religious crime. It is a moral crime at all. They are thieves, and you can call them with all the bad descriptions because there is no human on the planet that torches a religious place.
0: This comes as Israeli military forces Saturday detained over 70 Palestinians in raids across the occupied West Bank. The arrests and attack on the mosques followed the killing of at least four Palestinians in the town of Tal Friday, when Israeli settlers and soldiers opened fire on residents attempting to protect their homes. Two Israeli soldiers were also killed. Several Israeli activists were arrested in Tel Aviv over the weekend during a protest against intensifying Israeli settler violence on Palestinians. Some of the protesters held signs that read, "Resist Zionist Terror." Francesca Albanese, the UN Special Rapporteur on the Occupied Palestinian Territories, has condemned the Israeli settler attacks as, quote, "pogroms against defenseless civilians," unquote. The International Criminal Court has voted to remove Chief Prosecutor Karim Khan following sexual misconduct allegations against him that emerged 2 years ago. This is the first time an ICC chief prosecutor has ever been removed from office. Khan had already been suspended from his role in June, pending the ICC's oversight body's vote. Khan was accused of sexual misconduct by a female aide. He's denied the allegations. Khan's removal comes as the Trump administration is threatening to dismantle the ICC brick by brick. In India, the education minister, Dharmendra Pradhan, resigned after a week of mass demonstrations led by the Cockroach Janata Party. Hundreds of thousands of young people took to the streets after an exam leak scandal led to more than a dozen students taking their own lives. The violent police response led to sit-ins and drew more people to participate in the demonstrations. This is Abhijit Dipka, the founder of the Cockroach Party.
7: It's a victory for the Constitution of India. It's a victory for the people of India, and it's a defeat for the dictator.
0: The White House Correspondents Association dinner was held Friday, 3 months after it was disrupted by a gunman. During an hour-long speech, President Trump attacked journalists, comedians, Democrats, as well as members of his own cabinet. He even joked about running for president again.
2: I want to save your ratings. I'm pleased to announce my intention to, and this is a somewhat of a scoop, my intention to run for a fourth term as president of the United States. I will be doing that. I will be having an official. In fact, I think I have. Yeah. I won three times. Now I'm going to do it again. Thank you. I'm going to do it.
0: Paramount Skydance announced it's halting its merger with Warner Brothers Discovery until July of next year, after a lawsuit from Democratic states. Paramount's also facing a lawsuit from the Writers Guild of America, which argues the merger would lead to job losses for screenwriters and journalists. Paramount Skydance is run by David Ellison, whose father, Larry Ellison, the billionaire founder of Oracle and a prominent ally and financial backer of President Trump. Under the proposed deal, CNN and CBS News, streaming services HBO Max and Paramount Plus, as well as film and television studios, would all be combined under a single entity controlled by the Ellisons. The UK is also threatening to sue over the merger. To see our interview with the California Attorney General Ron Bonta, go to democracynow.org. In Houston, Texas, protests continued this weekend in response to the ICE killing of the 52-year-old Mexican father, Lorenzo Salgado Araujo. Dozens of groups and businesses led an economic blackout Friday, while hundreds of protesters marched to Houston City Hall Saturday demanding justice and for the ICE agents involved in the fatal shooting to be identified. Advocates have also called for the release of key witnesses from ICE custody, one of whom is Salgado's younger brother, Victor. This comes as the Harris County District Attorney's Office confirmed a white powder found in Salgado's van was not drugs, but an electrolyte salt mixture to stay hydrated while working in construction during Houston's scorching summer. The substance was the subject of an unsealed FBI search warrant. David Donati, senior staff attorney at the ACLU of Texas, said in a statement, quote, by taking the unusual steps of securing and then unsealing their search warrant, the government's demonstrated it's more interested in creating a false narrative than in seeking the truth. The Salgados deserve real answers about what happened to their father, and we reiterate our call for an independent and complete investigation, the ACLU said. The Congressional Hispanic Caucus Friday held an oversight hearing in Houston on Salgado's ICE killing, where two of his sons, Ronaldo and Lorenzo Jr., testified. To see our coverage of the case, go to democracynow.org. a group of Venezuelan men who were wrongfully removed from the United States and sent to the notorious Salvadoran Secat prison have filed a lawsuit against the two U.S. aviation firms that chartered the three flights to El Salvador last year. The suit accuses CSI Aviation and GlobalX of violating the men's civil rights as well as U.S. and international law for transporting them to El Salvador, where many describe facing torture. The lawsuit was filed earlier this month by several groups, including the Kennedy Human Rights Center, and was first reported by The Guardian. In March of last year, more than 230 Venezuelan men were rounded up and deported to El Salvador after the Trump administration invoked the Alien Enemies Act, accusing the men without evidence of being gang members. Federal health officials announced a new outbreak of cyclosporiasis, impacting 72 people. About 4,100 people have been infected with the cyclospora parasite. According to the CDC, at least 98 people have been hospitalized, as cases have been reported in at least 41 U.S. states. Critics have talked about the gutting of CDC by DOGE. And in Maine, Democrats have selected Troy Jackson to replace Graham Plattner as their U.S. Senate candidate at a convention on Saturday. Plattner dropped out of his race after an ex-girlfriend accused him of rape. Jackson is a former logger and former Maine state legislator who was the Maine state Senate president. He will face Republican Senator Susan Collins, a five-term incumbent, in November. This is Jackson accepting his party's nomination for Senate.
8: We need someone with courage. We need a fighter. And we need a senator who remembers exactly who sent them to Washington, which is you. Let's unite this party. Let's build the largest working class movement Maine has ever seen. And let's win this fight. I humbly ask for your vote. Thank you and God bless.
0: Troy Jackson was endorsed by the DSA, the Democratic Socialists of America, when he ran for governor. And those are some of the headlines. This is Democracy Now!, democracynow.org, The War and Peace Report. I'm Amy Goodman. In France and Spain, devastating wildfires have forced more than 350,000 people to evacuate their homes. It's among the largest peacetime evacuations in France since World War II. At least 4,600 emergency personnel have been deployed to the southwest of France, where the fires began Wednesday before spreading to Spain. Earlier this summer, Western Europe experienced its hottest June on record. Meanwhile, conditions are expected to worsen later this week as another heat wave could surge temperatures to 40 degrees Celsius. That's 104 degrees Fahrenheit or more. Speaking Sunday, Spain's Prime Minister Pedro Sanchez warned of complicated hours ahead as Spain battles to control the blazes.
9: I think the scale of the disaster we are experiencing, unfortunately, once again in our country, is very difficult to comprehend. Yesterday, we reported that 130,000 hectares had been affected and burned so far this year. Today, less than 24 hours later, that figure has already risen to more than 150,000 hectares.
0: For more, we're joined by two guests. Joining us from Spain, Professor Ángel Luis Lara, sociologist and associate professor of Ibero-American Cultural Studies at SUNY Old Westbury. He and his family have just evacuated from a municipality west of Madrid. He will join us from the province of Toledo in the Castile-La Mancha region. And joining us from Vancouver is John Valiant, award-winning journalist, author of several books, including most recently Fire Weather, On the Front Lines of a Burning World, a finalist for the Pulitzer Prize and the National Book Award. We welcome you both to Democracy Now! Let's begin with Professor Ángel Luis Lara. Can you describe the scene on the ground? I mean, in France, I think this is the biggest evacuation since World War II, the fires spreading to Spain, what it meant to be uprooted from your home, the devastation of communities as they burned to the ground. Professor Ángel Luis Lara.
10: Hello, Amy, and thank you for having me. My family and I were evacuated 3 days ago from Chapinería, which is a small town in the west area of the region of Madrid, 30 miles out from the city. And the fire was just getting way too close to our village, and the air quality was starting to get really dangerous for our health. So the local authorities decided to evacuate all the people there. However, we consider ourselves incredibly lucky, right? Because even though the flames made it right into our street and the house right across from ours was burned to the ground, our place took just some minor damage. So we're lucky. Just to give you an idea of how severe the situation is, you got to consider that around 30,000 of us have been directly evacuated across the region of Madrid, and 20,000 more have been placed under lockdown orders because of these out-of-control fires. If you include, you know, neighboring regions impacted by the same series of blazes, like Avila, the region of Avila, for example, the number of evacuations exceeds 60,000 people, with overall affected residents reaching over 95,000 people. And some of these people have lost absolutely everything, their homes, their animals. So many families are sleeping in sports centers or emergency tents right now. And for the folks who make a living off the land, you know, especially for them, losing their crops and livestock is just devastating. So I would say that as crazy as these past few days have been for my family, I consider ourselves very lucky because we are safe.
0: Professor, can you talk about the firefighter strike in Madrid? They had been warning for years about being under-resourced, had been going without a contract for years, and they are in, as are many of the autonomous regions, this one, Madrid, a conservative-controlled area where the head of the region talks about climate change as being propaganda.
10: Yeah, I'm afraid that it is just not enough to blame the weather for the situation regarding the wildfires we are dealing with in Spain and also I would say in southern Europe now. I think we have to dig deeper because we are dealing with a deeply political issue driven by what I consider are three main factors. The first, obviously, is the undeniable reality of climate change, right? The extreme temperatures and severe drought conditions have created a new category of sixth generation wildfires. And these are not normal fires. They are so intense that they create their own weather systems, right? And making them virtually impossible to extinguish until the weather cedes. But there is a second factor related to the this strike you told before, which is decades of neoliberal policies that have diminished public services in the region of Madrid, especially, and in all the regions all around Spain. Spain is a decentralized country made of 17 autonomous regions with significant self-governing powers, and 11 of those regions are run by conservative and far-right parties pushing aggressively to dismantle public services. So in fact, as you say before, right when these wildfires broke out, some of Madrid's wildland firefighters had been on strike for 40 days straight, protesting precarious working conditions and a severe lack of resources. So as I say before, and this situation with the firefighters in the region of Madrid shows up, you know, this is not just about weather. This has to do with a political issue which is going on in regions like Madrid, right, based on these neoliberal policies that are diminishing dramatically public services.
0: I want to bring John Valiant into the conversation, award-winning journalist and author of several books, most recently fire weather on the front lines of a burning world. Here in New York, we experience the smoke from the Canadian fire, wildfires, and of course, all over the United States they did. To say the least, this is an intensification in Spain and fire. Can you talk about what's causing this fire weather? What does it mean to be, as we're hearing a description, on the front lines of a burning world, and what can be done about it, John?
11: Yeah, thanks, Amy. When that subtitle was conceived, it sounded like hyperbole, the front lines of a burning world. But we're really seeing that right now. Oregon and Washington State are also burning ferociously right now, in addition to British Columbia and Ontario and Southern Europe and North Africa, massive fires everywhere. And we're seeing this accumulation of decades of intensifying heat, which promotes drought. And so these conditions have been slowly building and worsening for decades, basically vindicating, unfortunately, the warnings of climate scientists and firefighters who have been fearing these kind of collaborative events where, as we've heard, large fires are merging together, creating megafires that are then create conditions that are impossible for humans to respond to meaningfully. So what we're seeing in Spain and France now are flames exceeding 100 meters. So these are 30-story tall flames. You can't respond to these in a meaningful way with water. French pilots are describing water bomber drops of thousands and thousands of gallons that are evaporating in the heat before they even touch the flames. So what we've created a kind of chimera, of fire that is, impossible to respond to in a meaningful way. And really now the weather and the wind are determining our collective fate in these situations.
0: One firefighter, speaking to Agence France-Presse, AFP, reported seeing a pyrocumulonimbus, a fire-generated thunderstorm. Now, this is common in Australia and Canada, but can you talk about the significance of this being seen in France? I mean, it seems like maybe you knew this word. I sure didn't. There are new words now.
11: And I had to learn it to write fire weather. Pyrocumulonimbus clouds are fire-generated thunderstorms. They can puncture the stratosphere. These fire systems that turn, they rotate the same way hurricanes do. They can be 45,000 feet tall. They generate their own lightning. They produce black hail. And these lightning strikes can strike 30 or 40 miles away from the center of the fire, starting new fires. So it becomes essentially a self-perpetuation machine of fire that is literally unstoppable. And in Redding, California in 2018, one of these systems generated an actual EF3 tornado, 165-mile-an-hour winds that tore houses from their foundations and lifted F-150 pickup trucks and threw them through the air, killing and burning and crushing their occupants. It's extraordinary kind of end times class energy that is being released by these systems now.
0: Can you respond to President Trump accusing Canada of poisoning the air in the United States, even threatening to impose new tariffs on Canada over the recent levels of hazardous air? Yet, you know, one of his mantras as he ran for president again and continues is burn, baby, burn, is drill, baby, drill, I should say.
11: Yeah, and drill, baby, drill corresponds to burn, baby, burn. And the more fuel we burn as human beings, the more fuel wildfires will burn across our landscapes. Trump is a cynical, self-serving guy with no concept of how natural systems work or even how smoke behaves. And right now, the bulk of the smoke sweeping across the northern American states right now is coming from Washington and Oregon.

0: Canada is following suit, actively expanding its fossil fuel operations, proposing new pipelines to the West Coast and into the United States. So thereby digging us deeper and deeper into this CO2 debt and methane debt that is causing these fires.
1: Finally, Professor Angel Luis Lara, you yourself again have been evacuated. Can you talk about the Prime Minister, Pedro Sanchez, renewing calls for a climate pact for all the political parties of Spain?
2: I mean, the current government, the central government of Spain, has been, you know, calling the rest of the political parties for a national agreement regarding, you know, the climate change and the situation we are dealing with related to climate. But there is this permanent refusal of the conservative and the five right parties to participate in a general and common agreement. So Spain now is dealing with real, I would say, deep, you know, tension between the conservative and the five right parties and the government, and the situation is very complicated.
1: I want to thank you both for being with us. Of course, we'll continue to cover the fire weather. Angel Luis Lara, sociologist and associate professor of Ibero-American Cultural Studies at SUNY Old Westbury, just evacuated from his home near Madrid. And John Valiant, award-winning journalist and author, his latest book, Fire Weather, on the front lines of a burning world. Coming up, Massachusetts Democratic Congress member Jim McGovern of Massachusetts on Iran to Cuba. Stay with us.

0: Memories of the Alhambra by Harry Ferry. This is Democracy Now!, democracynow.org, the War and Peace Report. I'm Amy Goodman. The U.S. has paused bombing Iran for a third straight night after senior Trump officials reportedly warned the president about dwindling munition stockpiles. In response, Iran said it would pause retaliatory strikes against U.S. bases across the Middle East. Last week, the entire Democratic House caucus and four Republicans voted to pass a resolution calling on Trump to withdraw U.S. forces from hostilities against Iran. We're joined now by one of those Democrats, Congressman Jim McGovern of Massachusetts. He's been a vocal critic of Trump's foreign policy, from the war in Iran to the administration's targeting of Cuba. He served in Congress since 1997, is the ranking member of the House Rules Committee. You have described, Congressmember, and welcome to Democracy Now!, Iran as Iraq 2.0. Right. Explain.
1: Well, it's just like Iraq. We're getting involved in a quagmire here, an endless war, a war based on arrogance and bad intelligence. And the bottom line is this war in Iran is not only risky, it's illegal. And it's costly, tens of billions of dollars going into this war in which there is no way for us to succeed or accomplish any of the goals that Donald Trump said he wanted to accomplish. But I'm really particularly frustrated because the House of Representatives and Congress in general has ceded its power and its authority to the executive branch. We should be voting on whether to authorize a war in Iran. I don't think a majority in the House or Senate would vote to do that, but we should be voting on these things. We shouldn't just give that power to the president. And the Speaker of the House, is to blame here. Look, we just reported that Trump has kind of put a pause

0: pause on bombing. Let's hope that that remains. But with him, you never know. I mean, in a week or two, I mean, he could launch an intensified attack. And if that is the case, the Speaker of the House ought to call Congress back into a special session, because we're in recess now, and we ought to debate it. There ought to be oversight, and we ought to vote on it. The Speaker should stand up to the President and stand for the powers of the legislative branch and stop being a coward.
1: Mm. So what would it mean if a war powers resolution was passed by the House and the Senate? What exactly would that force President Trump to do?
0: Well, if we were in sync, it would ultimately end funding for the war. I mean, that is how you end wars. We have to stop the funding, because this president will do whatever the hell he wants to do, and he doesn't care about the law. So, right now these votes are largely symbolic, but I think it shows, where the majority of Congress stands on this stuff. Congress stands with the American people. Only 28% of the American people think this war is worth it. Everybody else is against it. I mean, and people are horrified by the fact that the United States of America, we're dropping bombs on elementary schools in Iran, when they'd rather have that money spent on building elementary schools here in the United States. I mean, we're committing human rights crimes in the conduct of this war as well.
1: So talk about last week, we saw Hegseth go before the Senate and talk about why the Pentagon needs tens of billions of dollars more in dealing with Iran, and how could the Democrats desert the soldiers. Very interesting, yeah. By the way, about the count on soldiers dead because of outcry. I mean, the last four soldiers, they were taken off the list of the dead because they died after President Trump declared ceasefire. They've been added back, as well as apparently something like 140, soldiers who've been hurt, have adding to something like well over 600 injured and 18 killed. That's U.S. Iran, we don't know the numbers.
0: Yeah, the lack of candor is concerning in and of itself. But the fact that the Secretary of Defense goes before the Senate and says, give me tens of billions of dollars more for this war, when they still have tens of billions of dollars in unspent money, tells you that they're thinking of a war that's going to go on for quite some time. Look, I mean, our defense bill budget now is going to be like $1.6 trillion when all is put together. I mean, that's like unbelievable. I mean, I think Dr. Strangelove would be impressed with that number. I'm a big critic of this administration, but even by their standards, listening to the Secretary of Defense speak before the Senate, I mean, he sounded like a lunatic. It sounded like there needed to be an intervention. He didn't answer the questions. The questions that most people had is, what is the strategy? What is the clearly defined mission? What is the goal? How do we get out of this? When does this end? He had no idea. And he tried to make it a referendum on whether you support the troops or not. Supporting the troops means not putting them in harm's way to begin with. I mean, it's irresponsible for us to be deploying troops in a situation like this when the President and the Secretary of Defense don't have a plan at all.
1: So the question is, where do U.S. taxpayers, where their money goes? You are co-chair of the Hunger Caucus in the House of Representatives. If you can talk about the level of hunger in the United States with the Trump administration cutting food assistance, driving up child hunger.
0: Well, hunger is getting worse in this country. Over 50 million Americans are hungry or food insecure in the United States of America, the richest country in the history of the world. It's unconscionable, and as a member of Congress, I'm ashamed of that fact. Trump and the Republicans passed this big, ugly bill a year ago that went on to put new restrictions in place for SNAP recipients, more work requirements, and is a $200 billion cut to the program that's going to hit at the end of next year. Already, because of the paperwork and the work requirements, millions and millions of more people are without the benefit. Millions of children in this country have lost their food benefit. And it just seems to me that there's something fundamentally wrong when we have money for bombs, we don't have money to make sure people in this country get fed. And every dollar we invest in food and nutrition actually, saves us money in a whole bunch of other areas. Kids learn better if they're not hungry when they go to school. people are less likely to get chronic diseases if they have access to good nutrition and food. But to cut this benefit, by the way, the worst of it's going to hit next year. You know, that in this country that we're tolerating that level of hunger is astounding to me.
1: I also want to ask you about the divide in the Democratic Party. Former Congress member Rahm Emanuel has served as President Obama's chief of staff, was mayor of Chicago, published an op-ed in the Wall Street Journal last week, headlined, "The Bernie Bros Could Spoil Democrats' Midterms." He criticizes the role of DSA, Democratic Socialists of America. He wrote, "The DSA and others are saddling the Democratic Party with nominees whose wildly unpopular positions will protect Republicans from having to pay the price of Donald Trump's corruption and economic incompetence." Bernie Sanders responded on Face the Nation.
2: "You have an establishment like Rahm Emanuel, who are dependent on billionaire campaign contributors and want to maintain the status quo. Then you have a progressive movement, which, by the way, what is getting these guys nervous is we are winning all over this country. It's not only Mamdani in New York City, it is in New Jersey, it's in Ohio, it's in Colorado. People are sick and tired of the Rahm Emanuels and the Democratic establishment and the Republican establishment. The American people are tired of a rigged economy, a corrupt campaign, finance system. They want real change. They don't want Rahm Emanuel and the establishment maintaining the status quo."
1: Can you respond, Congressmember McGovern?
0: Yeah, I mean, I don't think we should be arguing amongst ourselves about the decisions that voters are making. I mean, we need to respect the voters. Part of the reason why, you know, you see some of these candidates getting elected who the establishment doesn't really like very much is because people are frustrated that we're not fighting hard enough, that we're not standing up for bold solutions. People don't want to manage hunger. They want to end it. You know, people don't want to, you know, get another tax credit on health care. They want us to make sure they can afford their health care and that it is available for everybody. And people don't want us to manage wars around the world. They want us to bring them to an end. So, I mean, I think we do our party great harm when we start to have this kind of infighting. I mean, I trust the people. And for me, I tell people all the time that whoever wins the Democratic nomination, you know, in a particular race in my state, I'm going to support them.
1: So you have been in Congress for almost 30 years. You have championed democracy in Latin America. You were staffer for Congressman Moakley, investigating the six Jesuit priests
0: who were murdered in El Salvador in 1989.
1: We found
0: that they were murdered by the Salvadoran armed forces who were trained and armed by the United States government.
1: So you've been a major critic of U.S. policy in Latin America. I want to get your response to, well, you shared your response on the floor of the House last week about a new red scare. Right. The State Department accusing the Cuban government of waging a sustained campaign of subversion against the United States, claiming Cuba is backing a number of groups, including National Lawyers Guild, Code Pink, Pastors for Peace, National Network on Cuba, and they've subpoenaed a number of organizations, including the People's Forum down the road from here, Breakthrough News, and others. And I'm wondering your response to what is going on here.
0: I mean, I feel like the ghost of Joe McCarthy is appearing in Washington D.C. right now. I mean, what this administration is doing by targeting its critics and members of the free press is what you would see in an authoritarian country. I mean, it is a drift toward fascism, if you will. And quite frankly, our policy toward Cuba is a disaster. It's an embarrassment. We should lift the embargo. We should have normal relations with the Cuban people. We should let the Cuban people decide their future. It shouldn't be decided by Marco Rubio or people in Washington. And right now, our intensified sanctions and embargo is resulting in starvation on the Cuban island, people not being able to get health care, people without electricity. I mean, it is a human rights crime, and it needs to stop. So I reject what the administration is doing, and I think our policy toward Cuba is a disaster.
1: I also want to ask you about the case of Beto Corral. Colombian asylum seeker who was living in Arizona, detained at his home by U.S. immigration agents in June after he filed criminal charges against the Colombian far-right presidential candidate, Abelardo de la Espriella, who became president. He was deported to Colombia on July 16th. Shortly after he was detained, you wrote online, "I'm very troubled by allegations of coordination between American officials and Colombian political actors in this arrest. That would amount to our government aiding and abetting transnational repression." Explain.
0: I mean, there are foreign governments that, that target citizens from their country who come to the United States who are critics of their government. China does it, Iran did it, Pakistan, India does it, and so do a lot of countries in Central America. And the fact that we are sending this guy back to Colombia, Beto back to Colombia, where there's a new president, a right-wing president, who may end up jailing him, or, you know, God knows what else, is again us being part of transnational repression. We are guilty of the things that we're criticizing other countries of doing. Look, I co-chair the Human Rights Commission in Congress. I think if the United States stands for anything, we need to stand out loud and foursquare for human rights. That means not sending people back to dangerous situations, whether it's in Colombia or Haiti or China or anywhere else.
1: Finally, the Israeli Prime Minister Benjamin Netanyahu is coming to Washington. He hasn't met with Trump personally in Washington, D.C. since the U.S. and Israel started bombing Iran at the end of February, that first day,
0: right.
1: The U.S. bombing that girls' school, the primary school in Manab. Here in New York, where you are visiting, the mayor investigated whether he could arrest Netanyahu because of the arrest warrant of the International Criminal Court. He concluded he couldn't, but raise that issue. And you have the majority of the voting Democratic caucus for the first time voting to end military aid except the Iron Dome to Israel, over $3 billion. Can you talk about what President Trump, who has been an ally of Netanyahu, what you want to see happen?
0: Well, what I want to see happen and what will happen are probably two different things. But President Trump, if he were truly representing the ideals of this country, would tell Benjamin Netanyahu to stop the war crimes. He is guilty of war crimes. I met with the Augusta Victoria Hospital staff online a week ago, and young children in Gaza who have cancer are not able to get the treatment they need, less than an hour away because Netanyahu's government is blocking that. But there's no question in my mind that Netanyahu is guilty of war crimes. He should be held accountable, and we should not be sending one more penny to him to be able to conduct those crimes. I mean, it is that simple. If we care about human rights, we have to be consistent.
1: Jim McGovern, Democratic Congress member from Massachusetts for almost 30 years. Coming up, as Israeli settlers torch two mosques amidst a deadly surge in violence on the West Bank, and there are over 70 arrests on the West Bank alone this weekend, we'll speak to the Palestinian journalist Mariam Barghouti. She recently testified before the UN Security Council. Back in 20 seconds.

0: Tama, Greed, by the Palestinian oud player and musician Huda Asfour, performing in our Democracy Now! Studio. This is Democracy Now!, democracynow.org. I'm Amy Goodman. We end today's show in the occupied West Bank, where Israeli settlers torched two mosques over the weekend in the latest wave of violent attacks on several Palestinian towns and villages.
1: This is a religious crime. It is a moral crime in all. They are thieves, and you can call them with all the bad descriptions because there is no human on the planet that torches a religious place.
0: This comes as Israeli military forces Saturday detained over 70 Palestinians in raids across the occupied West Bank. The arrest and attack on the mosque followed the killing of at least four Palestinians in the town of Tal Friday when Israeli settlers and soldiers opened fire on residents attempting to protect their homes. Two Israeli soldiers were also killed. Francesca Albanese, the UN Special Rapporteur on the occupied Palestinian territories, has condemned the intensifying Israeli settler attacks as, quote, pogroms against defenseless civilians, unquote. We're joined now by Mariam Barghouti, Palestinian writer and journalist based in Ramallah, joining us today, though, from Amman, Jordan. She recently addressed the United Nations Security Council on the crisis in the West Bank. Thanks so much for joining us again, Mariam. If you can start off by describing what happened this weekend in the West Bank.
2: Thank you, Amy. So what we saw over the weekend was an intensified campaign against Palestinians by the Israeli army and Israeli settlers, which should not be seen as separate at this point. The excuse and the justification that the Israeli military and officials such as Benjamin Netanyahu are using was the killing of two Israeli settlers that were in the West Bank raiding a Palestinian village or town. Now, if you peruse through Hebrew media, you'll think that they were Israelis that were simply hiking and were killed by Palestinians, when in fact they were settlers raiding the town of Tel, southeast of Nablus, north of the West Bank, and a Palestinian man was able to disarm one of the settlers and confront them. Now, the Israeli army responded by killing at least four Palestinians and then expanded in what is a familiar pattern of collective punishment, targeting the entirety of the West Bank, targeting former detainees, in specific, torturing them, ensuring checkpoints are closed, meaning Palestinians don't have access to life-saving resources such as hospitals, and they're targeting just daily infrastructure. So we're seeing what is happening is Palestinians are being imprisoned, essentially, in their own towns and villages, and then attacked by Israeli forces and armed Israeli settlers.
0: 86, at least, according to Al Jazeera, Palestinians have been killed in the occupied West Bank since the beginning of the year, including 20 fatally shot by Israeli settlers. The United Nations notes hundreds more have been wounded. We have about a four-second delay with you responding, Mariam. But talk about your message to the UN Security Council.
2: Yes, so what we're seeing is that there is an escalation of killing Palestinians. This comes also in light of the impunity that Israel has received in Gaza. Now, in Gaza, you have the Israeli army, but Israeli settlers serve as an addendum to Israeli military practices. So we're not just seeing 86 Palestinians killed since the start of the year. We've seen more than 1,000 killed in the last 2 years alone. And this comes with an expansionist project. So the issue right here is territory, and it is being enforced and taken over forcibly through these violent attacks that create a hostile environment for Palestinians where simply their presence becomes unsustainable, because it means recalibrating just daily routine to calculate for Israeli violence.
0: Israeli Prime Minister Benjamin Netanyahu ordered a major security operation in the West Bank following Friday's attacks, reinforcing military units, canceling leave for troops. He is also coming to meet with President Trump tomorrow in Washington, D.C. Can you talk about, as you peruse the media from the Arabic language media, Hebrew language media, U.S. media, what people get most wrong about what's happening in the West Bank right now? And talk about how it compares to Gaza.
2: I think what is happening right now in the West Bank cannot be divorced to what is happening in Gaza, as well as places like Jerusalem. Now, what we are seeing is another form of genocide and ethnic cleansing. In Gaza, it is the complete obliteration of cities and towns and annihilation of families off the registry. And in the West Bank, it is taking different methods and forms, and that is through the use of the Israeli settler, military, and judicial system. Now, together, what they serve is what Israel wants to do is the Greater Israel Project. Now, it brings us back to the fact that this is a colonial regime that is engaging in crimes against humanity. How those crimes look may differ, but in the end, they serve the same purpose, and that is ethnically cleansing Palestinians in order to build this greater Israel in the region.
0: In your address to the UN Security Council, Mariam Barghouti, you talked about the dangers journalists like yourself face. If you can talk about the attacks on media workers, of course, we know that over 250 journalists, media workers have been killed by Israel in the last year since October 2023 in Gaza. And you also spoke about the targeted attacks on military personnel. We'll end with this question.
2: Yes, so the Israeli regime is targeting journalists, killing them in Gaza on the one end, likewise in Lebanon. And in the West Bank, what we're seeing is targeting them through mass detention as well as terrorizing campaigns. That is targeting their family members, invading their homes, violating their sources, as well as gathering information that should not be accessible to them. So they are targeting not just the personnel, but they are targeting the information. And this is one of the most dangerous aspects, because if we are unable to document, then the entire issue of testimony falls into debate. And this is where we are today, where someone welcomed to the United States that was presented for the crimes that were instigated by him and the entirety of the Israeli regime.
0: On Saturday, a group of Israel NGOs, including B'Tselem and Breaking the Silence, issued a joint statement saying, "We call on the international community to act now. Immediate pressure on Israel is required to stop further attacks, prevent pogroms and further killings, and ensure the protection of Palestinians in accordance with Israel's obligations under international law." We have 20 seconds, Mariam, if you can elaborate on this.
2: I think this time is not just for action, but to ensure genuine obstruction of Israeli capacity to continue in its crimes. It is not normal nor okay that a country that has engaged is treated as a normal state. It is not normal to continue sustaining it with military aid. At a bare minimum, just obstruct its capacity to target human lives.
0: Mariam Barghouti, I want to thank you for being with us, Palestinian writer and journalist based in the West Bank, speaking to us from Amman, Jordan. She recently addressed the UN Security Council on the crisis in the West Bank. That does it for our show. Happy birthday to Sarah Nasser. I'll be in Martha's Vineyard Friday night, July 31st, to speak after a screening of Steal the Story, Please, in Vineyard Haven. Then on to Madison, Wisconsin, and Chicago, and to my hometown of Bayshore on September 17th. I'm Amy Goodman.
3: I'm Dr. Anthony Lizerwitz, and this is Climate Connections. Children in the Pittsburgh area are helping improve their neighborhoods by planting trees. 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
3: Jonathan Fantasier, who runs the program, says the One Tree Per Child initiative was started in Australia by singer Olivia Newton-John and her friend John Dee. 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
4: The best part for me of working with young people who are aware of and concerned about climate change is that we can demonstrably show them something practical that they can do about it.
3: Climate Connections is produced by the Yale Center for Environmental Communication. 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
1: If you can't go straight ahead, you go around the corner.

0: Well, welcome to this edition of When the Biomass Hits the Wind Turbine, a discussion of sustainable living and what that means to you and me. I am Jay Warmke.
1: Today I'm Annie Warmke.
0: You certainly are. And today we're going to talk about the challenges facing the Ohio River Valley, trying to create a sustainable and vibrant economy, or reimagining Appalachia. And we are joined by Natalia Rudiak. And Natalia, your special projects director, is that right, for Reimagine Appalachia? Did I get
2: Indeed.
0: That right?
2: Indeed. So I direct a number of projects that are very special.
0: Okay, well, why don't you tell us a little bit about those special projects and tell us a little bit about yourself?
2: Yeah, sure. Well, to start out about myself, again, my name is Natalia Rudiak, and I am born and raised in Western Pennsylvania, although with an immigrant mother from Poland, from a farming family in Poland. But I mostly grew up in Pittsburgh, Pennsylvania, actually, for a period of my career, I was a city council person here in Pittsburgh, Pennsylvania. So I was a two-term public servant, a Leslie Knope, if you will, if anybody is a Parks and Rec fan out there. It's very real.
0: So you must have been bad in a past life in order to have to serve on
2: I know. Whenever anybody wins an election, I always say, oh, I don't know whether to say congratulations or condolences. No, I'm just kidding.
1: I think you sent sympathy card.
2: Yes, exactly. No, I've always been interested in public service. And as an elected official, I worked in everything. I mean, from public health to and opioid, worked in the field of opioid addiction and overdose, and which was a big issue in my district, to public art, to sewage overflow, to sustainability and climate. So as a jack of all trades, I was interested in, again, kind of coming into the next chapter of my career, being part of the solution. And I started working with Reimagine Appalachia, which is how I am here.
0: Well, what is exactly Reimagine Appalachia?
1: But wait, I want to say something about that, because when I first saw that term, I thought, you know, this is something that I have said for 30 years, literally 30 years, that we have to reimagine where we are. Because we live in a culture that never gets better, even when the rest of the country is doing better. And it doesn't seem to change no matter what is happening with the economy or progressive anything. And that people seem to just, bellyache. And I know where we are, the leadership is horrendous, and they're all sucking up to the elected people, which do nothing for us. So when I saw that Reimagine Appalachia, I say my grandma was Appalachian, and she said Appalachia, so I can't ever seem to say Appalachia.
2: No, I had to transition as well. I'm coming out as a person that had to transition to say Appalachia.
1: I'm not gonna transition.
0: So Annie's agreeing that there's a need. So why don't you tell us what the organization is and what you guys do?
2: Yeah. So Annie has an excellent point, right? And I think that in many ways we have been left behind. Reimagine Appalachia was essentially born out of the idea that the current economy in Appalachia, particularly in four states — we work primarily in four states, we work in Pennsylvania, Ohio, West Virginia, and Kentucky, so in the Appalachian parts of those states. And it was born out of the idea that our economy is not working for us. The economy is not working for us in our region. And so it was started around 2020, where a number of organizations got together with the idea of building a brighter future for Appalachia. And we're a coalition. So we're a coalition of over 100 organizations, and that includes labor organizations, environmental organizations, racial justice, business. And we have, over 100 elected officials who have endorsed our plan, and faith leaders as well. So we're really trying to bring together some unusual suspects that don't usually talk to each other. I mean, climate, a lot of climate and environmental organizations don't necessarily talk to labor organizations mm-hmm. all the time and sometimes maybe at odds, right? So we're trying to find those places of overlap and where we can work together because that's the only way we're going to move forward. So it was, we also have think tanks and research organizations to try to, you know, piece it all together to provide the case for why we need to do certain things. So yeah, it was born in 2020 out of the idea that whether it was a year from then or 5 years from then, there would be a climate bill, an infrastructure bill, or a climate infrastructure bill coming out of the federal government. I mean, you could say that even during the previous administration of that president who shall not be named, right? There was a discussion of an infrastructure bill on the table. And we wanted to make sure that Appalachia was, at the table and not on the menu. And a lot of the conversations about what would be in a potential climate infrastructure bill were driven by the East and West Coast. And we wanted
1: to have, always.
2: We wanted to stand up. We wanted to have our own plan, our own way of doing things, like kind of, bust our way into the process. And so I could talk about this for hours, but I'll just briefly say, that there are, what was created was an Appalachian climate infrastructure blueprint, and there were five elements of that. There was sustainable manufacturing, innovative manufacturing, clean manufacturing. So doing things like, okay, how can we create paint or bricks out of coal ash or bioplastics? How can we be part of the innovative manufacturing wave of the future? And we actually see that with some electric school buses, plants coming into the region. So that's great. We also talk about expanding broadband and modernizing the grid, which is obviously needed in our region. We talked about reviving the Civilian Conservation Corps, which some folks may not know. That was a plan originally, an FDR New Deal plan, but there are a number of bills within the current Congress to revive the Civilian Conservation Corps and essentially put millions of people back to work through doing climate infrastructure things. So we have a lot of advocacy around this to put people to work through natural infrastructure, things like creating urban green space, trails, restoration work, flood mitigation. That's all natural infrastructure. And we want to bring in people who have been caught up in the opioid abuse criminal justice system, bring them back to work into these jobs. So that's the third element of our plan. We're also looking at reclaiming the land, reclaiming the damage, plugging the thousands of oil and gas wells that we have across our region that are leaking methane and toxic gases. There are so many jobs that can be created through this, good union jobs that could be created. And the last piece is sustainable transportation, which I kind of mentioned before. So we have an Appalachian climate blueprint. We fought like heck to get these elements into the bipartisan infrastructure law and the Inflation Reduction Act. And we were pretty successful in that. So
0: I was going to ask you about that with Joe Manchin having such an impact on the Inflation Reduction Act. Were you guys involved with some of those discussions? Because it seems like there's a large portion of that particular bill that does focus on traditional fossil fuel extraction regions, on domestic manufacturing issues, mm-hmm. on brownfields.
1: They're the ones.
0: Yeah. Is it all Joe Manchin? We keep patting him on the back saying, you know, you did this, but did he do it because you guys like had pictures of him on his boat that you could leverage him with or something?
2: I wish. No, but I think, you know, because we're a coalition, we have so many partners across the region and we all started singing from the same hymn book, right? That's really special when you have so many coalition partners that are saying the same thing and really using similar research. I should mention we have a lot of research on our website. Let me plug our website. It's reimagineappalachia.org. Please check it out. And we have so much good information there on how many jobs can be created through these different types of industries. And I think that's a lot of the language that elected officials, whether it's senators and congressional representatives, speak, right? And that's, well, a lot of what people on the ground want to hear too. How does this impact my life directly? So I'd like, you know, I, I believe that we had an impact on those congressional discussions.
1: I heard people on the webinars give you lots of credit, people from the government giving you lots of credit for those changes. So well done you. So
2: thank you. That's great to hear.
1: I do have something I want to talk to you about, because you mentioned that one of the key points of your goal, your plan, has to do with broadband in rural areas. And the thing that I see where I'm sitting is that there's a lot of, since COVID, there's been a lot of play with state legislators in Ohio and then the local chamber giving lip service to working towards broadband, but it's total BS. And it's like they're pushing back saying, yeah, we know that we should be doing that. And we know people are clamoring for high speed internet. And we know also, this is the worst thing, that it would create economy in areas where it is so needed, sustainable practice, stability. And, you know, they'll look you right in the eye and tell you, well, I was told at a meeting, you know, don't bring it up. And then when I did, I was ostracized by the chamber people because I brought it up. Mm-hmm. And this is ridiculous. And Jay and I have been fighting for 20 years, well, more than that, really, for high-speed internet. And eventually what happened was we took our business, our office, and we moved it to a town. Mm-hmm. And that's in another county. And that shouldn't happen. Mm-hmm. But we were really, really at a point where if we wanted to grow this portion of our business, the solar installer class business, we had to.
0: Yeah, maybe I should just sort of throw in here, and then we'll see what you guys have on the agenda for this, is when you're talking about broadband, there doesn't seem to be any action on the last mile kind of thing,
1: yes,
0: where you're connecting down to the household. And everybody goes, yeah, that's a problem. Well, you know what? It really is a problem. And how are you going to fix that? We see hospitals getting it. Occasionally you see schools getting it, that kind of thing. But it's not until, you know, when you're talking to the officials and they go, well, they can go to the, you know, to the high school for broadband or whatever. And I go, oh, and if you want to make a phone call, you can go down to the post office and wait in line. You know, I mean, people have phones in their homes. They need broadband in their homes.
1: Mm-hmm. It's so bad, Natalia, that one of the women that I work with that do webinars and things together, like this week, for example, we needed to talk on the phone and she was disconnected or I couldn't hear her. It took an hour to finish the conversation. At one point, she got the phone system kicked her off. And it's an hour to do the business. It was really important business where we're putting together Women in Ag dinner and it's going to make money for our region and everything. And here we are fighting just to talk on the phone.
0: Yeah.
1: It's ridiculous. It's very, very frustrating. It just feels like, why just give it up?
0: Okay, so we've ranted at you.
1: It's not your fault. Well done for trying.
0: I'm sure this is the first time you've heard this as a problem. Right.
2: Yeah, right. Well, we want to put together a video of every single one of our webinars, and every single time there's some kind of snafu, right, where you say, oh, I can't hear you. Oh, we dropped you. I'll turn the video off. I mean, we all have it across Appalachia. I mean, we certainly have partners that do our calls that can never do the video, like can never do a Zoom call, can only do audio because the broadband simply isn't there. And so we again, if you go to our website, we have some research around broadband. We're working with our partners. And when I say partners, a lot of our partners on the broadband issue actually are labor unions, because there are jobs that can be created from this. And again, this is an incentive that we'd like to think that local officials would be able to leverage. One of the things that we, our latest broadband report, reports.
0: Natalia, before you get into that, let me interrupt it here for a second to let everybody know that you are listening to When the Biomass Hits the Wind Turbine with Jay and Annie Warmke, reminding you it is indeed the end of the world as we know it.
1: Oh, man. And thank God.
0: All right. Thank God. Mm-hmm. Okay. So sorry for interrupting you there, Natalia. But tell us how you're going to fix the broadband issue in the next month.
2: Yeah, how we're going to fix it. We have a report that has some recommendations for best practices or how we think that this issue can be tackled. Now, again, as a former elected official and as a current advocate and public policy wonk, there's no easy answer, right? We need pushing from the inside, pushing from the outside. And you have to figure out where those pain points are, right? I hate to say pain points or trigger points in anything, right? If it's not the community meeting, is it a state office? So for example, one of the things that we discuss is, seeing, you know, and every state is different, right? But maybe state legislators should authorize the Public Service Commission to regulate broadband as an essential utility, which can then, offer the ability to have these projects be more publicly regulated, and invest in kind of these middle mile networks to support, broadband delivery. Another example of, one of these, practices that we have, that we're recommending is, actually talking to the Biden administration of creating a White House broadband office or some kind of alternative mechanism for, you know, achieving some of these broadband policies, that serve the public good. So, you know, what I just brought up, for example, is a federal solution or at least a federal mechanism. And then there's a state mechanism and then there's local mechanisms, which I obviously see that you have a lot of frustration with. We have to find where those points are and advocate for them wherever we can. I would say if people are interested in the broadband issue, again, to please reach out to us. We do have an ongoing broadband team, and it's a mix of researchers and advocates and labor unions to figure out how we can really push this issue.
0: Well, let me give you an example of something that happened. I'm interrupting Annie here, but, I've been on these commissions for a while and nothing seems to get gets done. But, a while back, AT&T, when they were wanting to merge with Southwestern Bell, agreed to provide broadband to all of their customers, DSL broadband. And that was, part of the agreement for the merger. Then as soon as the merger went through, they said, oh, that thing we said we would do, you know, well, we're really not going to do it. And government didn't step in. Mm-hmm. But then what they did in our particular, on the ridge where our farm is located, is they decided that instead of providing broadband to their customers, they'd simply rip up all of the landlines, and stop servicing that area. So, from our farm and maybe one or two down the road, you continue on. There's no cellular service. There's no phone service. There's no, let alone broadband. There's no telephone service for these homes, probably 70 homes. So if they need to make a 911 phone call, they got to get in their car and drive until they can get service. Now, this is, I would say it's a third world nation, but third world nations have cellular service.
1: Well, that's right. They don't have the infrastructure to support.
0: It's unacceptable. And when you talk to these officials, they just go, yeah, that's a problem. You know, and you go, all right, so fix it.
1: Well, I don't know. I think they give lip service, but I know recently in the last couple of years, there have been in the state of Ohio, they've sent out these sort of bidding process to different providers and they sort of chopped up areas and said, how about if you want to, you know, provide service in this area, but they can't get anybody to do it because they don't want to invest in rural, Ohio. And so my thinking is that how do we make it like the local chambers idea, you know, they have their broadband. They love to play lip service. Oh, that's terrible that you don't have service. But we have representatives, our federal representative, he just sucks. He's a moron. And he, the things he puts out that he's working on are like, you need to get a life. You know, yeah. You don't even read anything. So what I'm getting at is how are we able to push? I mean, I've presented all kinds of ideas. I've sent research. I spoke on behalf of the people in my area to the government.
0: Maybe what we can do is band together with a whole bunch of other organizations and speak with a unified voice for the people of Appalachia. How's that for an idea there?
1: Mm. Well, we have tried, but maybe it wasn't the right people.
0: All right. So
1: Natalia, here. We want to speak for the people, our neighbors, because it's awful.
2: Yeah. So let's see. So let me put it this way. A couple of the stakeholders that I work with two different stakeholder groups, in addition to others, but I'll bring out two that I work with. So one of the stakeholder groups that I work with, of course, is a former local elected official. I have a special place in my heart for local elected officials.
1: Me too, but it's not the same kind of special.
2: No. I mean, believe me, as a local elected official, it's not like I worked with heavenly angels, right? Like, it's not like I worked with a chorus of angels. I get it. I absolutely get it. I get it more than maybe you can even know. So I get it. In trying to work with other local elected officials, I got to know all stripes. That being said, the local elected officials that have endorsed our Appalachian Climate Blueprint are the folks, you know, that we're excited about making change with. And they're from small towns of 200 to large cities like Pittsburgh, to counties, to townships. And so we're trying to band together folks that have the right idea going on, and to learn from each other and to work with other sticks in the mud that they may have on their council
1: sticks
2: or their township.
1: Sticks in the mud. That's a good one. I'm going to
2: remember. Yeah. So we're really trying, right? And a lot of our local elected officials, are just like you, right? I mean, they're everybody from the local little league coach to, the local farmers to, the greenhouse workers to everybody. So, they're just local elected officials. They're just like us. And they're trying to make the good change. So, we're trying to connect those folks to, the good ideas and to the camaraderie that they can feel that they're not alone in trying to make change in their towns. And I also work with the faith community. So I basically facilitate our faith and action team at Reimagine Appalachia. And so we have on board everybody from the Evangelical Environmental Network to the West Virginia Council of Churches to a number of interfaith organizations. And we are jumpstarting a community organizing model. It's called the Reimagine Your Community Model. And we have a toolkit. We're actually updating our Faith in Action site as I speak. But we are launching a toolkit to help lay people of faith or faith leaders jumpstart a visioning process for a sustainable economic vision. For it could be a few city blocks. It could be a village. It could be a county. I mean, some of our counties have a few thousand people, right? We're looking for people of faith as a pilot program to jumpstart these conversations, because we're finding that a lot of people of faith can rise above the divisiveness, some of the political divisiveness that we have in our communities. They can kind of just bring that additional voice that may not be expected in these conversations. And we have a lot of our faith leaders from these partner organizations who are stepping out and saying the word climate for the first time, right? And that's a huge deal. We actually got an article in The Guardian about how some of our, they call us Southern, by the way. They're calling us Southern. How Southern ministers can change the conversation around climate. And so I don't know, what your relationship is with faith or faith leaders, but maybe I would love to speak further about our toolkit. We're looking for pilot communities right now to bring people together, bring the chamber together, bring the Rotary together, bring some of our other churches together, other places of worship, bring folks like yourself, bring some of the activists together. Not everybody's going to hold hands and sing, Kumbaya, but at least there could be some folks in the room to create through this toolkit, through this process, create a vision, a holistic vision for where we want the community to go. And through that vision, take people along or let them leave them behind on where we want to go. So I'd love to speak more about that at some point.
1: I would love to talk to you about it too.
0: Okay. But we, for today, we've got about 2 minutes to have you, how about telling us some of the successes that you've had, or that you perceive that I know you've only been around, you said about 2 years, 3 years, as an organization, but have you had anything that you're like pointing to saying, hey, you know, we've done good?
2: Yes. So we are just basically really excited about our the bipartisan infrastructure law and the Inflation Reduction Act. I mean, that is huge. We got so much in it. We got so many of our priorities in it. So we're really excited about that. But we've also developed close relationships with federal agencies. So the Department of Energy, the Department of Labor, the Department of Interior. And so, yes, there's the congressional process, but then there's also like the executive branch and all those federal agencies. And with these federal agencies, we are advancing conversations about the guidelines for some of how this funding will be spent, particularly guidelines around those jobs and what string should be attached to those jobs. And so we have worked with the Department of Interior, for example, to create draft guidance on how those jobs should be paid. And there should be pre-apprenticeship programs and apprenticeship programs, so their career jobs. And so we're also So the Department of Energy now is requiring for some funding streams, a community benefits plan attached to the application for some funding streams. That's another conversation. We can have another conversation about community benefits plans. But we're excited that we're seeing some strings attached to some of this upcoming funding that will help us, quote unquote, win the win for our communities. Because yes, we won this, but now we have to get some of this funding siphoned to our communities. Right. So yes, we won the wins. Well, yes, we won the money, kind of, but now we have to like, we're in like phase 2.0 now where we're trying to poise our communities to get some of this funding.
0: Okay. Well, Natalia, I can see we're going to have you back on several more times. All right. Okay. Well, you have been listening to When the Biomass Hits the Wind Turbine with Jay and Annie Warmke. We want to thank our guest today, Natalia Rudiak. Natalia, thank you very much from Reimagine Appalachia. We want to thank our Emmy Award winning producer, Adam Rich, and we want to thank you for spending just a little bit of time with us. And as your grandmother hopefully told you, the secret to a happy and sustainable life is...
1: My Appalachian grandma said, play nice with others, clean up your own mess, and eat your veggies because they taste delish.

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2: Welcome, friends, to another edition of Economic Update, a weekly program devoted to the economic dimensions of our lives and those of our children. I'm your host, Richard Wolf. Today's program, I think, will interest you. We cover dock workers moving in a powerful way in Australia, German workers moving against a tragedy at the Volkswagen Corporation, the private airports being developed across the United States, and a really horrible story about Bayer and Monsanto and Roundup that will interest many of you who live in or near agricultural areas of this country or eat the produce thereof. In our second half, we will be interviewing the chairman, the president of the National Coalition of the Homeless, and talk about that problem in America, which gets way less attention than it ought to have, especially now that it is growing. So let's jump right in. Dock workers in Australia have been striking, pushing, demanding, demonstrating for quite some time now. Their object is a company called DP World. It is one of the largest operators of port facilities in the world. It's based in Dubai, and it operates 60 ports and terminals around the world. It took in last year, to give you an idea, $24.4 billion in revenue. It is a monster corporation. And it is now in the process of installing AI, artificial intelligence, and threatening to fire workers because they can be replaced by automated AI-driven cranes and conveyors and many of the other equipments used on docks. And the union won't have it. Maritime Union of Australia is the name of the union, and it has said, we will not permit this, and we have a demand and a counterproposal. We're not going to be against the technology. We think that's perfectly reasonable. We just want to share in the benefits that this technology makes available. So we are not going to let you fire workers and replace them. Here's what we're going to do. You're going to reduce the work week from 35 hours to 28 hours. And that means you're going to pay us the same, but we're going to be able to do much more work because of the AI. Right? That's why you're installing it. You'll still make out money, you'll still make some profits, but you will share the benefits of the technology with us. We get extra leisure, 7 hours a week, to be precise, dropping from 35 to 28. This is a very important demand. It shows a sophistication of the labor movement not to be told, oh, we'll retrain you. Not to be told, here's a severance package. Oh, no, no, no, no. You don't take the job away. That's the first demand. Afterwards, we'll talk about what else can be done. But you give us a share of the benefits of a new tech,

0: technology, you don't get it only for profit. A similar story in a different setting, in Europe. We're in Germany. We're dealing with the largest corporation in Germany, the Volkswagen company. It is the number two automobile producing company in the world. Number one is Toyota. And Volkswagen is unfortunately located in Europe. Why do I say unfortunately? Because Europe is in a decline that is removing it from the center of the world that it has occupied for the last three or four centuries, literally by colonialism creating that world in many ways, linked together by the colonial experience. We now live in an era of anti-colonialism, the breakdown, the refusal of people in Asia, Africa, and Latin America to be subordinated to Europeans, and the Europeans are facing what they themselves helped to create. Empire, anti-empire. Colonialism, anti-colonialism. And it's making life hard. In addition, the Europeans are busily shooting themselves in the foot. Their war with Russia in Ukraine has led to them cutting off imports of gas and oil from Russia. That was the cheapest energy anywhere available in the world and gave Europe a chance, a competitive advantage, because they had cheap Russian oil and gas. They don't get that anymore. They refused. They thought they could pressure Russia into quitting the Ukraine war. Big mistake. And it now means that the Europeans have to pay more for energy than anywhere else in the world, and their competitiveness is collapsing. The second thing that Germans didn't count on was the rise of the People's Republic of China, which has outcompeted them in producing automobiles. Wow. They can't sell their exports because of Chinese competition, and they're uncompetitive because of the price of oil and gas. So what Volkswagen is doing is thinking about leaving Germany. They actually explored that coming to the United States earlier this year. When that didn't work out, they announced a few weeks ago that they were laying off, hear me, 100,000 workers in Germany all at once. Well, turns out in Germany there's a law. It's a law won by socialist governments and socialist labor unions decades ago. It's called the Volkswagen Law because it applied particularly to them. But it's part of a larger movement in Germany called Mitbestimmung in Germany, which means workers have a right to be part of the directors of enterprises. So Volkswagen has a supervisory council. On it sit representatives of workers, unions, and local politicians. You have to get a majority on the supervisory council to lay off workers. Right now, the workers' representatives, elected by the workers, are a majority on the council, on the supervisory council, and they've announced new layoffs. Wow. Turns out workers can have power. Turns out they can have power inside the corporation. Turns out it can save their jobs. Turns out politicians and corporate executives have to go back to the drawing boards because the workers have said, you're not going to do what you say you're going to do, because we're not going to let you. Think about it. My next update has to do with a company called Private Suites. You may not have heard it, so let me explain to you about it. Private Suites already exist at the following American airports: Miami, Dallas-Fort Worth, Los Angeles, and Hartsfield-Jackson, Atlanta. What is a private suite? It's a private terminal. If you're on a flight, the flight doesn't go to the regular terminal. Well, you know, where all the rest of us plebeian folks have to go when we fly somewhere. No. You go to a special terminal just for you. and it has wonderful appointments that the rest of us cannot know anything about. Right now, the private suites is in the news because they're setting one up, or they're trying to get permission to set one up at San Francisco Airport. Get ready now. If you want to fly to a private terminal, you can do so on a regular commercial flight. One flight, this service will cost you $1,295. If you want to do it for the whole year, so that all your flights are to the private terminal, $4,850 for the year. So one measure, if you needed it, of the inequality in this country. This is what in other countries is called flying first class, second class, third class, fourth class, or a class so low we don't have numbers for it. And you know where most of us are ending up. If you've never heard of private suites, it's because you can't afford them. And now my last story before we switch to our guest. Many of you know the Bayer company. It's a German chemical company, pronounced in the United States, Bayer. Bayer aspirin is one of the things they're famous for. They recently bought another company you may have heard of, Monsanto. So now I'm going to give you a brief insight into how corporate capitalism works. One of the products produced by Bayer is a weed killer called Roundup. And Roundup is made from a chemical called glyphosate, or glyphosate, depending on how you pronounce it. There have been court cases now for years against the use of Roundup in our agriculture, in our gardens, on the grounds that it has cancer-causing ingredients. That fight was recently resolved when the farming organizations of America, organized by Bayer, got together and pleaded with the courts not to deny them the use of Roundup because it's good for their weed-killing objectives. And they won that. Within weeks, Monsanto, a subsidiary of Bayer who produces the glyphosate that goes into Roundup, petitioned the United States government to impose huge tariffs on China. Why? Because China produces glyphosate, but it produces it much cheaper than American can. And Monsanto, which is the competitor here, doesn't want to have to compete against Chinese cheaper glyphosate. So guess what? They turned around, petitioned the government. If the tariffs that they want go in, the price of Roundup will go way up because it has to deal with higher prices for glyphosate than what they were required to pay before. Good for the profits of Monsanto that can charge the high prices. They don't have Chinese competition. But who gets screwed? The farmers. They just went to help Bayer. And Bayer is now turning around and screwing the farmers. We get screwed because there's the risk of cancer. Farmers get screwed by the risk of cancer and the squeeze on their profits, which higher oil prices are already eviscerating. Watch out for corporate capitalism. It is, as it always was, ruthless. We've come to the end of the first half of today's show. Please stay with us. We will be right back. Welcome back, friends, to the second half of today's economic update. I am very pleased, very proud, in fact, to bring to our microphones Donald H. Whitehead, Jr. He is a remarkable person, and we chose him because of that. He's a veteran homelessness, substance abuse, and racial equity expert. He has 30 years of experience personal recovery, and leadership roles, including executive director of the National Coalition for the Homeless. He has influenced legislation, led housing initiatives, served on advisory committees, testified before Congress, and appeared on major media. He is also a comedian and an actor. So first of all, welcome, Donald Whitehead, and thank you for your time.
1: Well, thank you for having me, and I am just honored to be here today.
0: All right, good. Let me begin with a blunt question, but one that I know is necessary for my own work around the country. What would you say is the size or the extent of homelessness in the U.S. today? Is this a problem that we have as a society? Is it growing? That kind of, give us a framework for the rest of our conversation.
1: You know, on first thought, that would be an easy question to answer. Unfortunately, it's very complicated. The Department of Housing and Urban Development, they do what's called the point in time count. And every year at the end of January, they count the number of people in shelter and the number of people on the streets of the country. So from that particular number, there's about 750,000 people on any given night. But if you look at throughout the year, I would say the number is closer to about 5 million people experiencing homelessness over that time. What the point in time count is good for is to look at trends. And what we saw between 2024 and 2026, I'm sorry, 2023 and 2025 was a 30% increase in homelessness, one of the largest increases in history. This year, we saw a slight decrease, but we think that has more to do with people being forced into isolation than it does with anything else. And I can talk more about that a little later.
0: And I'm struck because our mutual friend, Rob Robinson, gives a wonderful talk about this point in time being chosen in the depths of winter.
1: Yes.
0: When people are desperately trying to find, of course, a way out of the cold. You know, what a number you would get would be quite different if it were July or June or something like that.
1: Absolutely.
0: All right. I want to get, before we get into too many of the weeds there, I want to get some of the bigger issues. It seems to me that we now are in a time when an increasing number of states or at least people across this country view the homeless, maybe because it's growing, the homeless problem, as though the people who have no home are ipso facto criminals in some sense. It's called, I believe, the criminalization of homelessness. Tell us about what does that mean and is that happening and what's going on there?
1: So basically what it means is that people are fined, they're jailed, they're arrested simply because they're homeless. So regardless of what the issue may be, regardless of the underlying issue that got them there, the way it's being treated in many cities. There was a Supreme Court decision back in 2024, the Grants Pass versus Johnson decision. Prior to that, if there wasn't enough shelter in a community, you couldn't arrest, fine, or jail people. But that decision, the Supreme Court found that it wasn't cruel or unusual to arrest people, even if you didn't have enough shelter. The problem with that decision is there's not enough shelter in the United States. And since that time, over 360 cities have instituted these policies that make it criminal to be homeless in America. Now, we've always had vagrancy laws. They got outlawed in the 70s, but there's more of a mean-spirited approach these days when it comes to the homeless population.
0: And then the idea is, I just want to get it in my head, that a person who, for example, doesn't have enough income or doesn't have a job or and therefore can't pay for a home is a criminal because he or she can't pay for the home. There's a step missing there. Normally, doesn't it? A criminal has to do a bad thing. This is not a bad thing. This is, I mean, it's a tragedy for the individual, but what's the point of putting them in jail when they're only going to therefore have even poorer chance of ever earning the income needed to have a home?
1: And the other part of that is when they're released, they're still homeless. You haven't solved their homelessness at all. You've delayed it, but you've also provided the illusion that you're actually doing something about homelessness. What solves homelessness is housing. It's institutionalization that the person is requesting. So we not only see the institutionalization in jail, we see some communities forcing people into mental health institutions. So it really is really out of hand. It's gotten to a place where it's a draconian practice. Two examples, in Tennessee, it's a felony with up to 6 years in prison. In Louisiana, the person can be sentenced to hard labor. And in Kentucky, they had a stand your ground law that says you can use violence up to and including deadly violence if you find someone homeless on your property.
0: Well, how do you account for this? What's going on here?
1: The administration, the current administration, the Trump administration, issued an executive order that basically says he wanted to clean the streets of America. And he actually, in that, did actually point out homeless people as part of cleaning streets in America. So it dehumanizes, it criminalizes people experiencing homelessness. And the true issue is the underlying reasons behind homelessness are the lack of affordable housing. And even if people do have sometimes criminal, sometimes mental or substance abuse issues, they should be given substance abuse treatment. And jail, we know that 80% of the people with mental health issues don't get treatment there. So it's not solving the problem in any way. But this is something the administration, it's kind of similar with spending all of our dollars on fountains and beautification versus spending the dollars we need to provide housing.
0: You know, I'm an economist, and I can attest to the incredible rise in rents in this country. Nobody who has even a passing knowledge of our economy would be unaware that obviously homelessness rising has something to do with the rising cost of homes, especially with the absolute increase, or even if you relate the increase in the price of housing to the increase in wages and salaries, they don't keep up with the price of the rentals, and therefore we're going to get home. I mean, blaming the individual who's homeless under these circumstances strikes me as cruel and an unjust and immoral behavior, but we're getting used to it.
1: Well, it absolutely lets the government, who is truly responsible for providing resources to keep up with inflation and housing costs. Harvard just did a study, and the gap in affordable housing is at the highest in our history. The National Low Income Housing Coalition does a study, and what they find is that people earning minimum wage can't find housing anywhere in the United States for a two-bedroom and only 10% for a one-bedroom. So it's the structural issues that are causing homelessness, as you said. But we're addressing a structural issue by making it a personal issue. About a quarter of all the people that are homeless are children. You can't blame it on personal responsibility when you have that many children. There's a couple of really great books that look at the hidden homeless. You know, these are families. Do you know that the largest portion of the unsheltered population are 55 and older? So we're not taking care of our families. We're not taking care of our seniors, and we've never had the resources at the level of need in this country. So we keep providing emergency resources for a problem that needs structural changes.
0: Let me move on to this. Tell me about the Cicero Foundation and what role it plays in all of this.
1: So the Cicero organization is a group that is promoting the use of criminalization. And they've been successful in getting a number of state legislatures to pass bills that criminalize homelessness. Now, if you look at the origins of this organization, they were founded by Joe Lonsdale and the owner of a Planeteer. And both of those individuals are also involved in both. Peter Thiel is the other person that I wanted to mention. They have been involved in both private prisons and surveillance. And so they're promoting this as if it's a compassionate idea when it's really to provide more prisoners and more opportunity to surveil people to major corporations run by millionaires and billionaires. And so it is a very cynical way of approaching an issue that needs a compassionate response. We are very much opposed, and there was a recent study that really demonstrates the link between the private prison industry and this group that is forcing and pushing communities, because they have unlimited resources, to move towards these criminalization practices.
0: So the irony, if I'm understanding you, let me connect the dots here. So these are corporations intimately involved with private prisons and private control of populations, and they're busy at the same time criminalizing homelessness. So we have a corporation that is taking the steps to make more money in what it is already invested in by getting the laws to deliver to them the population that will be paid for by the government in their prisons.
1: Exactly. Exactly. And it's insidious. It is a draconian practice. No one should be benefiting from people that are marginalized in our community. And that's exactly what's happening. This is not a solution. Again, as we said, you can criminalize and institutionalize people as long as you want to. But until they get a house, they're still homeless. Until they get an apartment, they're still living on the streets and the parks of the cities across this country.
0: I wonder if you could, I know this is speculative, but I live in New York City. I'm speaking to you from New York City. And I'm also aware, just by living here, that there are many people crowded into apartment spaces. They're not homeless. They have a bed, but it is part of a room originally designed for one person in which four people are now cohabiting. There is no measure of that, and yet it suggests that everything you say about homelessness applies to a much larger number of people that we can only imagine when you understand that the causes are rents very high, incomes inadequate.
1: Absolutely. We believe that those people should be counted. And when I talked about the numbers, those people aren't included in those numbers, nor are people that pay for weekly hotels, for instance, because they can't afford a regular rent at an apartment. So that's part of the problem. Congress sees that point in time number, and they think that's who they should provide resources. And the numbers are exponentially larger than that. And we have to get to the point where the resources meet the need, or we'll continue this. And we know the communities are much safer. They're much better when people are housed in this country. So we got to get to the point where there's an opportunity for people to not be facing eviction on a regular basis, to cycle in and out of sleeping in cars and pay by week hotels and doubled up. When you're doubled up, I lived that situation as both a child and an adult. And there is no security. You walk around in silence because you're worried about somebody saying, hey, you got to go. That's no way for human beings to live in the richest country in the world.
0: Donald Whitehead, I wish we had more time. Maybe I'll get back to you in a few months and get an update on what you're doing. But my best wishes for your coalition and for your activities. Thank you very much for your time and for your expertise. And to all of you, my audience, as always, I look forward to speaking with you again next week.
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5: 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On today's Labor Arts Calendar, writers, artists, media monopolies, and the role of AI. That's online at the San Francisco Labor Fest at 7 p.m. PST. Details and the latest labor arts news and events are available at laborheritage.org, where you can also subscribe to the Labor Heritage Foundation's free weekly newsletter. In today's labor history, on this date in 1869, William Silvis died. Silvis was the founder of the National Labor Union. You can discover these stories where they happen. The online labor landmarks map is available at laborheritage.org. Today's labor quote is by William Silvis, who said, "Our cause is a common one. It is a war between poverty and wealth. This moneyed power is fast eating up the substance of the people. We have made war upon it, and we mean to win it. If we can, we will win through the ballot box. If not, then we shall resort to sterner means." 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
8: 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Let them hear us.

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2: Cautious, careful people, always casting about to preserve their reputations, can never affect a reform. Susan B. Anthony.

0: This is the Tom Hartman Program.
1: Welcome to our program. On the line with us, our buddy Miles Taylor, the ex-national security official, the former chief of staff for the Department of Homeland Security in Trump's first administration, the best New York Times best-selling author of multiple books and also Anonymous, and the founder of Defiance.News, which is his website, Substack newsletter. Miles, welcome back to the program. This article that you published at Defiance.News, titled "Trump Plots a Workaround to Use Terror Powers Against His Foes Have a Shield," is genuinely alarming. Can we walk through it?
2: Well, here's what's going on, Tom, and you and I have talked a little bit about the precursors to this in the past. As a refresher for folks, last fall, the administration put in place something called NSPM 7, National Security Presidential Memorandum 7, which was an executive order from the White House that had the president directing federal agencies to investigate people under the guise of going after Antifa. And specifically, this was a reorganization of the federal government to make sure that the FBI and DHS and intelligence community start prioritizing what they call left-wing terrorism, and specifically indicators of terrorism driven by anti-Americanism, anti-Christian, and anti-capitalist views. Folks would be right to hear that and say, well, that doesn't sound like terrorism. That just sounds like political speech, protected speech, First Amendment speech. You would be correct in thinking that. That's why that executive order was so concerning. But here's the thing, Tom. At the time, a lot of us came out and said, as scary as this is, the Trump administration under the law does not have the ability to designate domestic groups as terrorist organizations. It can say so in executive orders, but that doesn't have any legal teeth. If they want to go prosecute an organization like Indivisible for organizing No Kings rallies, they're going to have to find other reasons. If there was fraud or if there was some other crime that the organization was conducting, they can't just say this is a terrorist organization and we're going to go after them. But here is what the Trump administration has done this past week. They've started to lay the groundwork for claiming that groups overseas are Antifa groups. And here in the United States, domestic elements are coordinating with those groups. Why is that significant? Because the president does have the power to designate foreign terrorist organizations like ISIS and Al-Qaeda. And if this administration designates more foreign organizations as Antifa terrorist groups, they can use those hooks to come monitor the domestic political opposition in the United States, to charge domestic political groups with providing material support to terrorist organizations, and use other national security powers against them. That's the concern here, and people need to know what's happening.
1: Yeah, this is exactly why so many of us were freaked out by the Patriot Act and similar legislation that came out of 9/11. The overreaction to 9/11. This ministerial that Marco Rubio held yesterday, the day before, you know, where he was talking about Cuba is now the epicenter of communism in the world, and they've got all these Americans who are their stooges, basically, and they named one of my colleagues, Amy Goodman, you know, who's done some reporting from Cuba. And how dare you go there? And they named several members of Congress. This seems to me like it's all part of one thing.
2: Well, it is. And I think one of the reasons why they brought 66 nations together at the State Department is to try to bring some semblance of legitimacy to this effort to claim that there's a vast transnational left-wing terror network, because this administration knows that if they want to use some of these extraordinary powers and have it survive at least initial review by the courts, they've got to show that there's some foreign nexus to these plots. Now, what the administration is ginning up is obviously artificial, but it's obvious what they're trying to do here, Tom. And, you know, I hear from a number of the countries that were at this ministerial at the State Department Thursday and Friday that they felt like it was a joke. It was obvious to countries what was happening here. But even still, I think it's incumbent on the American people to see this for what it is, because we are likely now to see the Trump administration try to bring charges against domestic political organizations and activists and pro-democracy leaders under the guise of counterterrorism. And the more we understand what they're doing, the more we can inoculate against it, because this administration isn't confident it will win these cases in the courts. You heard this in Stephen Miller's speech at that ministerial. He says, well, leftists always say that their civil liberties are being violated, and those cries need to fall on deaf ears. That was his quote. He wants cries for civil liberties to fall on deaf ears. That's the confession of a man who knows that his administration is trending down the road of violating the constitutional rights of Americans. But even if these types of cases don't survive in the federal courts, what the Trump administration wants is for the process to be the punishment. They want the court of public opinion to do damage to these organizations and these people if they are indicted. And that's what we can help guard against by realizing this is effectively a setup.
1: We're talking with Miles Taylor, former chief of staff for the Department of Homeland Security in the first Trump administration. Defiance.news is his website. Miles, you were there. I mean, you know these guys. You know Stephen Miller. You worked for Trump. Why do you think, what do you think is animating this? Why do people like this turn toward what I would call fascism? Why?
2: It's the eternal question, right? Why does power corrupt folks? And
1: yeah, Lord Acton,
2: look, I'll speak to Donald Trump. And here's really what I think it comes down to. And some folks might think this sounds too generous or maybe too much like psychoanalysis. But I really think for him, it's legacy building. All of us, most of us, fear our mortality and want to at least know that we've left something behind that will survive us, whether that's networks of friends, whether that's children we have or institutions we build or the impacts of our work. Donald Trump has got the same genetic makeup as most of us. Unfortunately, he does. And I think in his mind, amassing power and taking sweeping actions is the way to build a legacy, is the way to endure, is the way to live forever, is to leave this impact. And you see that in some of the revealing comments he's made to journalists and biographers and associates about how he views himself as one of the most powerful people in human history. Donald Trump doesn't necessarily view breaking down democracy's walls as destructive. He views it as building, building a legacy, building a reputation we'll talk about for years to come.
1: Yeah, he famously said Hitler did good things, too. I mean, you know, he views that as a legacy. I mean, that's pretty remarkable. So how best, Miles, do we respond to this? Because I think it's plain for anybody who looks carefully at what's going on, the sequence of events from, you know, March of last year when they first started putting masks on ICE agents, then to the NPS, you know, 7 and on what is it, September 25th, as I recall, of last year. And you know, all of these steps, and expanding the concentration camps and expanding the definitions and flooding, you know, putting as many of their judges in the courts as they can. How do we stop this? What do we do?
2: I think there's a couple of different things that we can do, Tom. First and foremost, it's really important for the legal aid groups in this country to be ready for these types of claims to come out of the administration. If you could have told people before McCarthyism, hey, look, Senate committees and the federal government are going to start designating innocent Americans as people who are subversive and treasonous, what would you do? Well, you would make sure there were the structures in place to defend them legally, to push back publicly, and to make sure they were able to clear their names. That's what needs to happen. The good news is some of those things are happening. My organization, Defiance.org, which produces Defiance.news, has been funding a lot of the different legal aid efforts in this country to protect folks against that sort of federal overreach. That's step one. Step two is we need states' attorneys general and local prosecutors in the game to try to protect their people against this federal overreach. That's another place that we have been investing in networks of local prosecutors and state's attorneys general around this country to collaborate, to fight back against these types of charges, to fight back against the demonization of people because of their political views. But the last thing, Tom, is on us. It's on the American people to stay very animated and to go exercise our democratic rights. Mm. It sounds trite when people say, go vote. Yeah, we get it. Well, ultimately, that's what's going to be the biggest check on this president, is if power changes hands, especially in the Congress. And I think and suspect that the election in 2026 will have such huge turnout that it will be, in my words, too big to rig. In other words, no matter what Trump tries to do, the turnout will be so undeniable. It will be clear that the political opposition has won in this country, but we all have to make that possible.
1: From your lips to God's ears, Miles Taylor, defiance.news, defiance.org. Defiance.news, by the way, you can sign up for free to get his newsletter. Miles, thank you. You are doing such a great service in this country and such great work. I really appreciate you dropping by.
2: Right back at you, Tom. Thank you, sir.
1: Thank you. Patrick in Vermont. Patrick, I understand you have ALS and you're communicating with us via electronic device.
3: Please don't hang up.
1: Okay.
3: I have ALS and I can't speak.
1: I get it.
3: I am using a communication device much like Stephen Hawking had.
1: Mm-hmm.
3: To be nice to your audience, if I start having technical issues, which sometimes happens, I will end my call.
1: Okay.
3: My name is Patrick and I am from Vermont. I am a long-time listener and I donate to Free Speech TV. First of all, I want to say that I am alive today because of Medicare and Medicaid. Mm. I depend on these programs and I am grateful to anyone who fights to keep these programs in place. I am a strong believer in Medicare for all.
1: Great.
3: My second point is that we cannot just take for granted that we will take the House in November.
1: Mm-hmm.
3: We have no idea what the Trump administration will do to cheat in November. Judging by the level of corruption from this administration, I would put nothing past them. So what can we do? We need absolutely every voter to show up and vote. Make the midterms so overwhelming that they can't cheat. We all know someone who generally doesn't vote. We need to talk to them. We all know someone who is a Republican. We need to let them know that they don't have to support Trump to be a Republican. They don't have to abandon their values. Just do what they feel in their hearts is the right thing to do. So the person who can't speak is telling you to be more vocal. Let's forget about the irony there for a minute.
1: Mm.
3: This is what I can do, so I am doing it. We all need to do what we can. And now is the time.
1: Well said.
3: I know that you have said all of this before, but it's important enough to be repeated. Thank you for listening.
1: My pleasure.
3: And thank you for providing us with a show that speaks truth. I will continue to be a fan of Tom Hartman.
1: Got it. Patrick, thank you so much. It's nice to hear from you. And I really appreciate your advocacy and your putting forward this message. It is one of my best friends broke his neck some years ago and ended up paralyzed from the neck down. Michael Hutchison, he's an author. And Medicaid, he was in his 50s when this happened. Medicaid saved him, kept him going for years. So, you know, I've seen people with these really severe disabilities, and in your case, a disease, literally saved.
3: I am using a device that tracks my eyes.
1: Yeah.
3: It was paid for by Medicare, and I would not be able to speak without it.
1: There you go. Patrick, thank you. I've got to run now because there's the music, but thank you so much for the call. It's great to hear from you. I'll be back with more of the news of the day and your calls in just a moment. Stay with us. This story is getting really weirder by the hour. Saudi Arabia gives Donald Trump's family $2 billion, you know, through Jared Kushner. That was back years ago. Now they're cutting deals with Don Jr. and Eric, Uday and Kusei, to build a Trump Tower in Riyadh, I believe it is, and a Trump golf course. While Trump was out of office, they gave Trump millions and millions of dollars to sponsor the so-called Live Golf Tour. So here we have literally billions of dollars flowing from Saudi Arabia into the Trump family. Meanwhile, Saudi Arabia has wanted for a long, long time to become a major player. Israel has a nuclear weapon. Pakistan has a nuclear weapon. Saudi Arabia wants to have a nuclear weapon. And, you know, and Iran continues to deny that they've ever tried to get a nuclear weapon, although their activities kind of belie that statement. we are bombing Iran under the excuse, the rubric, that we're doing this to stop them from getting a nuclear weapon. In fact, Trump yesterday did something that was so despicable, or day before yesterday. Can you imagine if Barack Obama or Joe Biden had said after a soldier had died that they died because they supported my policy? That they supported my policy, and it's so tragic that they died because, you know, they said that they supported my policy. Trump said that about the four soldiers, U.S. soldiers, who just died in the Middle East. He said that they told him, or they said, that they did not want Iran to get a nuclear weapon. This is a lie. Soldiers don't talk in terms of geopolitics and things. They're in terms of, you know, what did my commanding officer say this week? And we've seen several generals on television basically saying that. So here you've got Trump bombing Iran, saying that he's doing it to stop a nuclear program. That does not exist. It has been, to use Trump's own word, obliterated. Really, he's bombing Iran because Netanyahu, you know, had been for 15 years trying to find an American president stupid enough to go along with him, and he finally found one. And at the same time, we're bombing Iran to stop the nuclear program. He has Chris Wright, his energy secretary, sign a deal with the guy who murdered the Washington Post reporter and sawed up his body and disposed of it in Nevada acid. That guy, we just signed a deal with them saying, yeah, we'll help you enrich nuclear, you know, enrich uranium to the point where it could be made into a nuclear bomb. Now, when this story came out yesterday, there was a lot of blowback. And so now Trump is backing away. He says, well, only if you join the Abraham Accords, which doesn't mean a whole lot. It's just, you know, yes, okay, kumbaya, we're fine with Israel. Keep an eye on this story. This is a story, I'm telling you, this is a story of graft and corruption. And the president of the United States, the presidency of the United States, being bought by a bloodthirsty, sociopathic foreign dictator for the purposes of coming to dominate. Saudi Arabia wants to be the dominant Arab force in the Middle East, or arguably in the world. And they think that it's going to take a nuclear weapon to get there. So Trump's administration is ramping up the pressure on states to turn over voting rolls to the Trump administration, to purge voting rolls, to make it harder to vote. They sent a letter to all 50 states threatening them with jail, the senior election officials. Now they are threatening to withhold federal funding, FEMA funding, federal emergency assistance funding, from states that don't give them their voting rolls. Rob Weiner, who is the director of the Voting Rights Project for the Lawyers Committee for Civil Rights Under Law, said the rate of voting by non-citizens is infinitesimally small. He said, I predict that the president is trying to create chaos and then use that chaos to take drastic measures in states that oppose his policies or to refuse to recognize the result of the elections in those states. We're looking at 20% of FEMA grants being cut right now, more than $1 billion to state, local, and tribal governments. And, you know, these guys are starting to play hardball. They're looking at, number one, losing power. And if they lose power, they also know that many of them may end up going to jail. And this has got these people, they're fighting for their lives right now, not just their political lives, but for their freedom. And I think they believe so rightly. So keep an eye on this one. Meanwhile, as part of Trump's campaign to mess with elections, he's got the post office changing how things are done. So now when you drop off your ballot at the post office or when they pick it up from your mailbox, they don't postmark it the day that you drop it off. They postmark it the day that it gets delivered to the distribution center, which in some cases is like, you know, two city hops away from you, because they're consolidating these distribution centers all around America. And so, you know, it could be 2-3 days later after you drop your ballot off. And as a result of that, in California, 150,000 voters had their mail-in ballots rejected, the vast majority of them because they came, quote, late. And why did they come late? Because the post office is messing with our elections. I think this is a test run. I think this is where they're trying to figure out how does this work? How will this? Remember, there was a city here in Oregon where the same thing happened, where the postmaster told the post office on election day, don't postmark those today. Only process packages today. We'll postmark them tomorrow, which was the day after the election, which meant that all of the ballots who came in on election day in that city here in Oregon did not get counted. And now, Trump, of course, has given the Postmaster General an executive order saying, don't even deliver ballots to the homes of people whose names are not on a list that I give you. That one's tied up in the courts. But they are seriously playing hardball here. And one last little bit of news. When Lorenzo Salgado Araujo, the Mexican migrant who was shot and killed by ICE agents a couple weeks ago down in Texas, when he was killed, there were three witnesses to it. And they have all been arrested and been held in ICE custody. And one of them was going to be deported. His name is Jose Pelego. And a judge, Judge Keith Ellison, no relation to the guy in Minnesota, ordered ICE to hold him in Texas rather than deport him. They're trying to get rid of the witnesses, is what's going on here. I mean, they murdered a guy. They killed a guy, apparently in cold blood. And the people who were witnesses, several of them have gone on the record and said, you know, they boxed in our car and then they shot us right through the door. He stopped the car and they killed him anyway. And in fact, the quote, this is from Pelego. He says, out of nowhere, they suddenly cornered us and we told Lorenzo to stop the van. When Lorenzo stopped the van, the officer shot him anyway. End of quote. And ICE has been trying to get this guy out of the country. It's insane. We have an absolutely out of control, lawless law enforcement agency. This is the kind of thing that happens in dictatorships. What say you? I'll pick up your calls right after this. Francis in Raleigh, North Carolina. Hey, Francis, what's on your mind today?
4: Well, Tom, I just wanted to say how appalled I am at the conduct of this Immigration Customs Enforcement. These individuals remind me of what my dad, who was a West Point graduate during the war, afterwards he said that the CIA had grown too fast over such a very short period of time that they didn't properly vet their individuals. And I understand that we need to know who is in this country, and we need to find that out. But in Wake County, North Carolina, we've got a good sheriff now, and the sheriff we had before him, Sheriff Harrison, handled that when there was an individual who was suspected of being in the country illegally. He was the local law enforcement. He was the one that initiated it properly. And the individual was allowed his day in court. And that's how we do it in America.
1: Yeah.
4: This sort of thing, backing these people down and pulling guns on people and shooting them.
1: It's crazy, Francis. I have a story like that, too. A cousin of mine, or the daughter of a cousin of mine, fell in love with and married the owner of a small, locally owned Mexican restaurant. And he was not here legally. He had been here for a long, long time. He started a business. I mean, he owned this little restaurant. And they had a couple of kids. And this was during the Obama administration. And ICE tracked him down. And I don't know how, and I'm not sure that they know how. But, you know, a couple of guys with suits showed up at their door and said, you know, I don't want to give names, but said, you know, you're not here legally. You have 30 days to get your act together and leave the country or apply for asylum or something. You've got, you know, we're going to give you a little window here. And at the end of that time, you've got to be gone. And 30 days later, he was back in Mexico. You know, he got on a plane and went there himself. I mean, and she went with him. I mean, I follow them on Facebook. They're raising their kids down in Mexico. You know, but it didn't require thugs with masks and guns and stuff. It was just a couple of guys, you know, fairly polite people.
4: Correct. When I first saw this stuff going on, I mean, I used to do a lot of competitive shooting. And believe me, I shot with the elite. I see these guys with M4s. Half a dozen of them barging into a house to get one individual,
1: mm-hmm.
4: That is a recipe if not for an accidental discharge, for somebody to going absolutely bonkers. And they, the other thing, too.
1: They've been watching too many cop shows.
4: Well, I think you're absolutely right. The other thing, too, is that it creates a general distrust of law enforcement.
1: Yeah.
4: And you've got good cops out there who are following the rules. There is protocol. They are supervised. And they're under the civilian authority. And it makes their job ever so much more difficult. And I think this is appalling. And it's something that the Republicans, they're going to catch this for the meet in the midterms. And I hope a stop is put to it.
1: Yeah, I think you're right, Francis. Francis, thank you for the call.

0: that the seventh prime minister in, what, 5 minutes is going to be the one. That's Andy Burnham. He was the mayor of Manchester, which is the second largest city in the UK. It's in the north. I'm from Liverpool, which is also in the north. It's a port. And Andy Burnham has been called the king of the north, or as you would say, the king of the north, because it's a northern thing. And obviously it's a reference to Game of Thrones. Mm. He is actually a really interesting guy. He's got some very good ideas. Whether he can carry any of them out, I don't know. One thing he has done that has never been done before is that he's got number 10 Downing Street, but he's also got number 10 in the north, in Manchester. And it really is a real building that is being developed, and he is going to force some of his cabinet members, because they don't want to, I know that for a fact, to work out of there. He's going to work there at least one day a week. And his idea is that, you know, really devolving the work between the south and the north is going to help get things done for the north. Because a big issue in the UK is the north versus the south. And a reality is that the south always gets the perks and the north.
1: It's kind of the opposite of here, where the south, here the south is poor, the north is industrialized and wealthy, and it's the reverse in the United Kingdom, right?
0: Exactly. It's the exact opposite. And so he's going to try and do something about it. Whether he can or not, I don't know. But he's going to try. And that's, I think, going to make him popular in a lot of areas in the north. And that's important for the Labour Party.
1: Yeah.
0: Because recently, voters in what used to be Labour strongholds, so that's left-leaning strongholds, have been voting far right.
1: Mm-hmm.
0: So they would hope to bring them back.
1: Interesting. And they've been voting far right around the issue of immigration, haven't they? Mostly brown
0: yes.
1: people coming to the UK.
0: Yeah, that's been a big part of it. Brown people coming to the UK and they think taking their jobs.
1: Right.
0: They didn't seem to think it was quite as big of an issue when all the people coming to the UK were from Eastern Europe and were supposedly also taking their jobs.
1: Yeah, the white people.
0: Now it is exactly.
1: Yeah. Exactly. I understand also that Larry the Cat, I mean, you know, talking to Victoria Jones without talking about cats is, you know, it's like, you know, having a sandwich without bread. I mean, and in fact, you sent us some video, a photo montage of the presentation of a mouse.
0: Yeah. Larry the Cat is 19 years old now. He is the chief mouser of number 10. That is his job. I mean, he was originally got in 2011 from the Battersea Dog and Cats Home, which is the official homeless shelter for dogs and cats, to be a pet. But he soon showed that he was great at catching rats and mice and God knows what else. So he became a mouser, and he is a member of the cabinet. He mm-hmm. so he has protection. He can't be fired. And the day of Andy Burnham's coming in, there is Larry right in front of number 10 with a dead mouse. He just caught it. And he's sitting proud, and there's a row of photographers all taking pictures. And he's kind of like he's saying, look, I'm Larry. I've been here 15 years. I'm a member of the cabinet. I do my job. I catch mice. What are you all doing?
1: I love it. I love it. So the bottom line here is that Great Britain has a new prime minister who is, in using American terms, essentially a progressive. Is that accurate?
0: Yes, he is a progressive, definitely.
1: Yeah. And because of Brexit, I think there's a broad consensus that because of Brexit, the economy of the UK has been harmed. We now know that, in fact, a lot of Russian propaganda was promoting Brexit. But because, you know, I guess because of Brexit, please correct me if I'm wrong, the UK is more financially isolated than it was when it was part of the European Union. So it's a little more difficult for prime ministers to basically get anything done without, you know, raising taxes and creating a ruckus. And, I mean, how is Andy Burnham, first of all, comment on if I was wrong on any of that stuff.
0: I think it's going to be quite difficult, and particularly I was looking at a sort of a summary of what he plans to do. And first of all, to the EU, he has said that he would like the UK to rejoin the EU in his lifetime, which is very vague. But a number of ministers in the EU.

0: sort of said, well, we're not so sure that we want you back. So that's not as easy as it sounds. Right. He has a lot of very interesting policies. He wants to strongly address what's called in the UK rough housing, which is homelessness. Mm-hmm. He wants a lot of public housing built, a lot of other things. But there isn't any money for these things. So I don't know how he's going to get done the things he wants to get done without getting more money. And it's not clear where that's going to come from.
1: Can his government run a deficit the way we do? I mean, we've got a deficit right now of $34-35 trillion. If we hadn't had tax cuts from Reagan, Bush and Trump, we would have a deficit of only around $1 trillion, which means that we could spend a small fortune, you know, putting everybody through college and giving everybody health care and all that kind of thing. If we decided to deficit spend, is that prohibited in the UK or just frowned
0: on?
1: It's
0: not quite the same system. So you can't just go around like running up debts. It's not like that.
1: But so the Treasury issue what are called gilts, don't they? They do issue debt.
0: Yes. But I mean, we over there, it's just not as easy to just say, okay, well, let's just do this, and add to the deficit.
1: Right.
0: It's just not something, and certainly the voters would not stand for that.
1: Yeah, because here Trump is adding about $1 trillion to our deficit about every 7 months. So, I mean, it's pretty breathtaking.
0: Speaking of which, Andy Burnham spoke with Trump and issued an invitation to him to come to Manchester. Because he thinks it's wonderful. And so if it does happen, it might happen in 2027 when the G20 is thought to be taking place in Manchester.
1: Oh, interesting. Interesting. So that's just next year.
0: Yeah.
1: It's just next year. And tell me about Lord Binface or Count Binface.
0: Count Binface, yes, is a count. Well, Nigel Farage, the Reform leader, who they are the extreme far-right party, as you know, and Nigel Farage for some time actually looked like he could become prime minister. He's a member of parliament. He was gaining a lot of support. And because some of his anti-immigrant and other policies sounded very attractive to some people, he's been caught in financial schemes, taking a £5 million gift from a crypto billionaire, for example, which was exposed, and various other things that he just hasn't been able to explain. So he's been getting into a lot of trouble, and people don't like that, obviously. So he's in a situation where he's got a by-election now coming up on August the 15th, and there isn't anybody standing against him. Nobody's standing against it. No, he's got in a very safe seat, except for
1: Count Binface, who literally wears. Now, has anybody seen his real face? Or does he always have that, what you guys call a bin? We would call a trash can on his head.
0: Yeah, he always wears a bin. He does speak. He does interviews, but he always speaks through that bin hole. He's not likely to win. But the interesting new polling is that quite a large percent of Britons would like him to win. The thing is that Nigel Farage has such a safe seat that Count Binface isn't going to win. But he's making a lot of noise, as you would with a bin.
1: Yeah. So you think nobody opposed Farage? I mean, no serious candidate opposed Farage. This guy is kind of Pat Paulson if you're... I guess you'd have to be a certain age to know what that reference is, but nobody seriously took on Farage just because it wouldn't have worked. Is that the deal? It's such a safe seat.
0: Basically, yeah. It's a safe seat for now, at least, unless Binface makes inroads and, you know.
1: Yeah. Very interesting. Well, Victoria Jones, thank you so much for sharing your insights, wisdom, and life with us. Chief Washington Analyst for the D.C. Radio Company. It's always wonderful talking with you, Victoria, and great to see Larry the Cat again, too. Thank you.
0: Yes, indeed. Thank you very much, Tom.
1: I hope your cats are doing well, by the way.
0: Very well.
1: Okay, ours are, too. So.
0: Good.
1: Thank you, Victoria. Why are ICE officers saying morale is worse than it was under Biden? This is weird. I mean, this story... The Washington Examiner, I lived in Washington, D.C. for 7 years. The Washington Examiner is the local right-wing rag, and it's the local right-wing newspaper. In fact, it's sponsored by some right-wing billionaires or something, I don't know, because they give it away for free everywhere. And two of their reporters, Anna Giratelli and Christian Datok, reported on yesterday citing, quote, current ICE enforcement and removal operations officers, as well as retired senior ICE officials still dialed into daily operations, end of quote, that morale at ICE has fallen, quote, lower than it was under former President Joe Biden. Now, you know, the Department of Homeland Security is being run by a former plumber, Mark Wayne Mullen. That's basically, you know, what he's done with his life. I mean, he was the United States Senator for a little while because his state decided to send him, you know, a plumber to Congress. But he's having some problems, shall we say, with Donald Trump. Apparently, when he said ICE should stop their traffic stops, and then Trump came out and canceled that less than 24 hours later, it pissed off Trump that Mark Wayne Mullen had made a decision without asking him first. And so whether Mullen is groveling, you know, he's going to make one of these famous pilgrimages down to Mar-a-Lago to shine Trump's shoes or kiss his butt or something, I don't know. We'll see. So there's that. And then, basically what this article says is that these ICE officers are saying that it's just become a crap show there. It's just become a complete mess, that ICE is being badly managed, they're taking people who should not be on the street and throwing them out there. And, I mean, we're certainly seeing that. They're killing people. They're brutalizing people. Another officer with more than another officer with more than a decade of experience said people are being pushed to the breaking point. I don't know where it'll go, but it's nowhere good. That's a quote from the article. This is an officer who actually supported Donald Trump. He said, many on the right will think this is an attack on Trump. I voted for Trump this time around. I believe in immigration enforcement. But, man, it is so disorganized and chaotic. I've talked to many officers who said that at least former DHS Secretary Alejandro Mayorkas, now this is under Biden, at least Mayorkas showed appreciation by giving us administrative leave. The article goes on to note that officers red-flagged younger officers being tossed on the street without adequate training. ICE currently has about 6,000 people on the streets, but they have 10,000 people in training right now. So within the next couple of months, and Trump is trying to get them out there before the election, he wants to double the size of ICE before the election. Now, what does the election have to do with this? You'll have to ask Donald Trump. One immigration officer in Texas claimed that the office officials work out of doesn't even have a bathroom, so they have to walk through past demonstrators to go pee. The DHS responded to the claims in a statement saying, and this is a quote, this is how the DHS responded to an article in a conservative newspaper. I shouldn't say the, because now the Washington Post is a conservative newspaper now that it's owned by billionaire oligarch Jeff Bezos. But the most conservative newspaper in Washington, D.C., this is how they responded, quote, the worst thing for morale is sanctuary politicians' constant smears against ICE, including likening them to the Gestapo, slave patrols, and secret police. This type of rhetoric is contributing to our officers facing coordinated campaigns of violence against them, including a more than 1,300% increase in assaults against them, 3,300% increase in vehicle attacks, and an 8,000% increase in death threats. President Trump and Secretary Mullen will always stand with our ICE law enforcement officers. Yeah, as long as you keep killing people, right? Keep terrorizing people. Keep wearing those masks. Wow. It's interesting that in places like Russia, when Putin fields the secret police, or the old Shah with Savak, you know, the secret police in Iran, that they managed to get away with it. And here, I see this as a good sign for the future of the possibility that we may return, that we may abandon oligarchy and return to democracy, that Trump's efforts to create a secret police force that has impunity, that can kill American citizens with literally no accountability, without Americans even knowing who killed them, the names, that system is internally in turmoil. That seems to me like a good thing, like a good sign for our democracy. speaking the truth. ICE would really rather you didn't know all about it. I'll be right back with your calls. My op-ed over at HartmanReport.com, my daily take, as it were, daily rant, is titled, "The Fourth Assault on American Democracy Has Already Begun. This fall decides whether it ends." Those of you who are regular listeners know you've heard this, you know, you've heard me talk about this many, many times. This is the, essentially the fourth turning is here. You know, to quote the title of the book by William Howe. In 1776, well, I guess it was 1787 when the war finally ended, but basically in the 1780s, we took on oligarchy. And I mean, we being the essentially the American middle class, as it were. Now, you know, I get it that Republicans and wealthy people love to characterize people like Jefferson and Washington as oligarchs. After all, they own big properties and they enslaved lots of people. But in fact, both those men died in bankruptcy or something very close to it. The wealthiest guy who signed the Declaration of Independence was John Hancock, and his net wealth was only about $1 million in today's money. And he left no legacy, no family dynasty. But there were real oligarchs in America in the 1770s. In the rise of American civilization, Charles Beard, the historian, the famous historian, writes, quote, "From mansions that were castles, the Johnsons ruled in the upper Mohawk Valley with a sway that was half feudal and half barbaric, relying on numerous kinsmen, armed Negro slaves, trained bands of Gaelic retainers, and savage allies from the dread Iroquois to maintain their sovereignty over forest and plain." Now, he wrote that back in the 1920s, thus the anachronistic language. But you get the point. There were some really rich people in America at the time of the American Revolution. And almost without exception, I mean, none of the really rich people here signed the Declaration or participated in drafting the Constitution. They were the people who fought with the British against the revolutionaries, and when they lost, many of them fled to Canada or went back to England. So, number one, in the 1780s, we defeated oligarchy, an oligarchy right here in North America that had been imposed on us by Great Britain. 80 years later, the plantation oligarchs of the Old South had reached a consolidation of wealth where fewer than 1,000, arguably just a few hundred families, basically controlled both the economy and the politics of the entire region that came to be known as the Confederacy. They, by the 1850s, they had essentially outlawed democracy. They had made it illegal to vote against them. If you did, they tracked you down and punished you. If you published a newspaper or a pamphlet that spoke against them or against slavery or in favor of democracy, you could be hanged. And some people were. They rigged the elections. They decided who could vote and who couldn't based on whether or not they supported the oligarchy in the South. And in 1861, when they had completely destroyed, ended democracy in the Confederacy in the South, it was no longer a democracy at all, they declared war on the rest of America. And of course, Abraham Lincoln defeated them. So, you know, 80 years after the American Revolution, we again defeated oligarchy and reestablished democracy. Now, again, just like in 1780s, it was a very imperfect democracy. People of color didn't vote. Women didn't vote. You know, the Senate was directly appointed, not elected. I mean, there was a lot of problems with our democracy, but it was still, in 1787, it was the first major national experiment in democracy in thousands of years. So that was the second time in the 1860s. The third time was during the period that we refer to as the Gilded Age and the Roaring Twenties, which was kind of a contiguous period. It was punctuated by the Roosevelt presidency, the Teddy Roosevelt. But Grover Cleveland, in 1887, in his annual address to the American people, to the Congress, he said, "As we view the achievements of aggregated capital, we discover the existence of trusts, combinations, and monopolies, while the citizen is struggling far in the rear or is trampled to death beneath an iron heel. Corporations, which should be the carefully restrained creatures of the law and servants of the people, are fast becoming the people's masters." So that was Grover Cleveland's warning that oligarchy was establishing itself in America. And by the roaring 20s, we were again an oligarchy. Our government was entirely captured by the morbidly rich. And then, you know, they crashed all that. And in 1929, you know, it was just they were gone. So that led to the Republican Great Depression, and that led to the election of Franklin Roosevelt. And at that point, he was able, he was successful. Now, this time we didn't have to have a war. We had, you know, the Revolutionary War to stop oligarchy. We had the Civil War to stop oligarchy. With FDR, the oligarchs, you know, he just said, they hate me and I welcome their hate. He took them on. And they backed off. They said, okay, that's enough. We're gonna back away from this. And we will allow you, you know, we'll put up with a 90% top income tax rate. We will put up with enforcement of the antitrust laws. Just don't put us in jail, basically. And so FDR chose not to prosecute the men who tried to kidnap and murder Franklin Roosevelt, the DuPont brothers and others. So that was the third challenge of oligarchy. And now we're in the middle of the fourth. And the oligarchs have risen up and taken over. They control virtually every aspect of our economy. They control virtually every aspect of our politics. Now, largely through the Republican Party and a handful of Democrats who go along with them. And so now, since taking office, Trump has, shall we say, engaged in a few shenanigans. These are, in my opinion, crimes against democracy. Trump has frozen and defunded the Cybersecurity and Infrastructure Security Agency, the Election Security Division. He has cut off the threat sharing network, serving 1,300 state and local election officials. He's disbanded the FBI's Foreign Influence Task Force. He's gutted the intelligence community's Foreign Malign Influence Center. He's shuttered the State Department's Counter Disinformation Service. He's reduced the Justice Department's Voting Rights Section from 30 lawyers to 3. He's fired the head of the NSA Cyber Command, who caught indications of Russian meddling. He's left the Federal Election Commission without a quorum. And this month, he fired every remaining commissioner on the Election Assistance Commission just 4 months before the election. The election's 102 days from today. And yesterday, Secretary of State Marco Rubio met with Russian Foreign Minister Sergey Lavrov in the Philippines. Trump's been having hour-plus-long conversations with Putin every 2 weeks since he was sworn in. And FBI Director Kash Patel is heading to Moscow. Russia, of course, intervened in the 2016 election and got Trump elected, as the Mueller report found. I mean, the Mueller report, they charged 34 individuals, 3 Russian companies, including 26 Russian nationals, 6 former Trump advisors, and got convictions. Either convictions or guilty pleas. And Paul Manafort, Rick Gates, Michael Flynn, George Papadopoulos, Michael Cohen, Roger Stone, Alex Van der Zwan, and Richard Pinedo. So we have seen this movie already. And it looks like they're preparing to do it again. I mean, you know, now you've got Trump building a secret police force worthy of the Shah's Savak. He's building detention centers as fast as humanly possible. He's identified those of us who oppose traditional American views as domestic terrorists, along with anybody he calls Antifa. And now he's openly calling the Democrats communists and suggested some should be deported or imprisoned. And yesterday, Republicans, with the help of 13 turncoat Democrats, passed legislation out of the House to make it much harder to vote. I mean, Greg Palast documented this. In 2024, if the Republicans had not suppressed the votes of 4 million eligible legal American citizen voters, Kamala Harris right now would be president. And they're fixing, and that was 4 million in 2024. They're going to try and make it 10 million this time around. And they damn well may do it. The only way that we're going to defeat this is to show up in absolutely overwhelming numbers. The Democratic leadership has just, you know, they rolled over years ago. They haven't talked about this. This has been going on since the 60s with Operation Eagle Eye and all these other voter suppression programs the Republicans have been running. And the Democrats just never talk about it, the leadership. They'd rather not. So it's up to us. We've got to show up. Picking up your calls here, Michael in Bronx, New York. Hey, Michael, what's up?
2: Hey, Bob. I thought to call you in regards to Trump's last week, and I don't know if you know that only 2 networks covered it, Fox and CBS, while all the other networks declined covering it.
1: Right.
2: What's so significant is that one of the 2 networks decided to cut him off early.
3: Yeah, it was CBS, wasn't it?
2: It was Fox.
3: Oh, it was Fox. Okay.
2: Fox cut it off and said that we cannot verify what Trump is saying.
3: Well, they spent $700 million for those lies. I don't think they want to revisit that.
2: Right, exactly. And CBS, what they did was they had a split screen. They put him on mute while fact-checking him and bringing people up to reality. And they showed him still talking like he was talking to dead air. The only thing he saw was lips moving. Now, you know, Trump is still with this 2020 election lie and keep repeating it. And he says, well, we're going to have to do with this or that. Officially, he's not on the ballot. Let's get that straight again.
3: And he knows it, by the way.
2: I think. And he knows that, okay? So why the hell is he so obsessed with not just the 2020 election, but this obsession of wanting to control the outcome of this coming of midterm elections and beyond? And the answer is because he himself said it months ago, telling Republicans, you got to win these midterms because the Democrats win it. They're going to impeach me. They're going to impeach me. And meanwhile, this guy wants to keep going on with his criminal spree and et cetera, the grifter, the violence that still goes on. Yeah. And no doubt, Democrats get control of Congress, there will be accountability.
3: Yeah, and I think this is why Vance is trying to play the role of the statesman. He's basically saying to the Republicans in the Senate who will be voting on an impeachment bill, I'm okay, I'm safe, you can trust me, I'm one of you guys, I will be there for you. You can get rid of Trump and I'll make things well. And
2: but he's on record for BSing the American people as well.
3: Of course, but in ways that are Republican acceptable. I mean, you know, in ways that only enhance the wealth of the morbidly rich. I mean, that's what J.D. Vance has been doing. So that's okay with them.
2: I don't think the American people is going to fall for it. I mean, they've been paying attention to this and that. And if they even think of lying for once, I mean, if I call them out, I'm questioning them, and they could lie to me, I'll be like, shut your mouth, roll the footage, and then repeat their credibility right on the spot.
3: Well, I think it's a very real possibility, Michael, if the election does not, you know, if the Democrats seize either the House or the Senate, and ideally both, but, you know, odds are just the House. If that happens, I think there's a very real chance that at this time next year, we will be talking about President Vance, not President Trump.
2: Well, there's a poll
3: and that will
2: has
3: renew the possibility of the Republicans taking the White House or holding the White House in 2028, at least in their minds. I think that they, on the other hand, Trump is, you know, there's buzz that Trump is talking about Don Jr. being the nominee in 2028. So,
2: please.
3: Yeah, exactly. Michael, thank you for the call. Michael in Seattle. Hey, Michael, what's on your mind today?
4: Yes, just wanted to talk about the non-proliferation agreement that the U.S. signed with Saudi Arabia.
3: Was it a non-proliferation agreement? I thought it was a you may proliferate agreement.
4: They're bringing together two big, big powers in the world, big economic powers, and, you know, they
3: you mean Saudi
4: need
3: Arabia
4: power.
3: And the United States?
4: Yeah.
3: Uh-huh.
4: They need more power, probably for AI and the like. And we're agreeing to help them develop nuclear power.
3: But I mean, nuclear power, number one, it's going to take them, you know, it takes a decade to build a nuclear power plant, or at least 4 or 5 years, number one. Number two, they've got an unlimited resource in the sun there. I mean, they could lay out solar panels, and in less than a year, they could generate more electricity. I mean, China, in the last 2 years, China has put out enough solar panels to generate more power than 60 nuclear power plants.
4: That may be the case, but they have also developed lots of other power.
3: No, they want the nuclear power plants because nuclear power plants can be used to enrich uranium. That enriched uranium can be used to make bombs. That's why they want a nuclear power plant. Let's be real about this. It's not about electricity.
4: But,
3: you and I both know that.
4: But in this AI world,
3: this got nothing to do with AI, Michael. This has to do with Saudi Arabia wanting to have the same thing that Israel has. Israel has multiple nuclear weapons. Saudi Arabia wants to have them. They want to be an equal in the region. And Trump is going to give them whatever they want because they've given him and his family several billion dollars.
4: That may be the case. However,
3: it is the case.
4: AI needs all sorts, every single sort of power.
3: No, it just needs electricity, Michael. It doesn't matter where it comes from. Michael, I got to run. I'm sorry. I'm out of time. And thank you, Michael, though, for the call. And thank you for being with us today. We'll be back same time, same place. In the meantime, don't forget, democracy is not a spectator sport. It requires all of us. That includes you. So get out there, get active, tag, you're it. Have a great afternoon. Be good to yourself and the folks around you. Stay safe, and I will catch up with you.

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0: Welcome to Spirit in Action. My name is Mark Helpsmeet, and each week we bring you visits and conversations with people doing healing work for this world, hearing what they're doing and what inspires them and supports them in doing it. Welcome to Spirit in Action. John Scardina is our guest today for Spirit in Action, and we're together in person in Burlington, Vermont, this year's location for the Friends General Conference gathering that I've attended annually since 1983. John has worked in multiple fields, including as a teacher and as a psychologist, but his passion for decades has been around AVP, the Alternatives to Violence Project, and men's work, and the work of the Friends Peace Teams. John has amazing talent to accompany his deep passion and is therefore willing and able to work places with people that too many ignore. Whether it's in Sing Sing Prison in Central America or in Palestine, John works at making this world better with a rich bag of tools and a caring heart. John Scardina joins us in person in Burlington, Vermont, before a live audience. John, I'm so grateful that during this busy week we have here at the FGC gathering, you made time to be interviewed for Spirit in Action.
1: Thanks, Mark. It's great to be here. And this will be a little bit of a respite, time to sit, reflect, you know, in the midst of the gathering. So thank you for the invitation.
0: But wait a minute. Is sitting good or bad for someone with sciatica?
1: Oh, it's not good, but I have my tennis ball under my right thigh to help stimulate that nerve right now.
0: I want to thank you, first of all, for the workshop. We've had 3 days of it so far, and it's been absolutely wonderful. Today was so powerful for us. Do you get reactions like that, people warming me up to that, when you do your AVP programs, when you're in places like prisons?
1: We do. But again, there's a very careful progression toward safety and feeling like the group is a community. So there's very careful building up of that. And I'd say that over the course of a typical AVP workshop, which is 3 days, or 18 hours face-to-face kind of thing, there's a sweet spot. I can't describe it. It's like being in a Quaker meeting and there's a gathered meeting, you know, and you don't know how it got gathered, but all of a sudden, whoa, this is going deep here. It happens in a workshop too. So one of the things I love about being an AVP facilitator is you're always on your feet. We do something called an open clinic. So if one exercise is not going to work, we say clinic. We go right in the middle of the circle of folks participating and we change the agenda right there. Because we want transparency like that. So, apropos of your question, Mark, if things are not ready for an exercise like today, we will add a couple of more anticipatory kinds of things, have a break, especially if there seem to be particular individuals that might be struggling with that, and during the break we might check in with them and see what happens. But I have felt so connected to our group this week, and I knew, I had a sense that not everyone would participate today, and a person that did not participate was fine with that, you know, so there's a whole kind of rhythm. You know, I was in schools for 50 years in a variety of capacities, but I love AVP. Facilitating workshops really is an exercise of love and progress. And everyone's there, they want to be there, they want this experience. I'll go into Sing Sing with the guys. You know, it's Sing Sing, maximum security prison. And the first day they'll come up to me and say, you know, I'm only here for trailer privileges. I'm only here for you to sign this card so my family can go visit. And then the third day, they come up to me and say, Jesse John is my AVP name. They'll say, Jesse John, when are you coming back? It's magic, Mark. It's just magic.
0: We should explain for our listeners for Spirit in Action the thumbnail sketch of what AVP, Alternatives to Violence Project, started in a prison, Quaker group doing it there. It's spread far beyond Quakers at this point. It's beyond prisons. It's beyond the U.S. What's your exposure to? Is it all prisons or do you do it elsewhere?
1: So I began doing it in communities with school groups, with teenagers. sometimes teenagers and teachers out in the communities, usually friends, you know, Quaker schools. Once I got trained, my first workshop that I facilitated was in Spanish in El Salvador. And that was quite an experience. I've also done AVP in Palestine, in Hebron, with a group of 24 Palestinian social workers. But yes, and just to clarify, Mark, a group inside Greenhaven Prison, outside of Poughkeepsie, New York, they invited the Quakers in and said, help us design a workshop. But it really was their impetus to get this going. They'd heard about these Quakers. There was a Quaker worship group. And they said, hey, can you help us do something? March 23rd, 1975 was the very, very first AVP workshop. And now we're in 40, I hope I get this right, 46 or 47 countries around the world.
2: What would you say, what's in your experience, and I'm really interested in the experiential as opposed to what's written on paper, though they may match, the purpose of these workshops? Just going to a workshop so your family can come visit. What are we hoping comes out of this, and what do you see coming out of it?
1: So we begin with community building, becoming a group. We move on to self-esteem. Those names, like Jazzy John, is, we call it an affirmation name. It affirms the positive in us. Then we move on to very specific examination of what we call transforming power, a way of creating change in ourselves and in others. It's very close to Quaker idea of the inner light, but not exactly. AVP is not religious in any particular way, but it's spiritual. And then we practice I statements. If you're familiar with nonviolent communication, Marshall Rosenberg's work is similar to that work. But then we do role plays. It's like psychodrama. We usually do the role plays on the third day. By the third day, the people in that workshop are connected so well that these role plays take on a depth, and they try them out. Sometimes we run the role play. Here's the situation. Run it once without the I statements, and then run it again with what you've learned in the workshop. And it's just to give people a way of living nonviolently, of using a bunch of skills, having a bunch of tools for dealing with, in prison, of course, is a fundamentally inhuman kind of environment. So that's really the goal.
2: And your experience working with AVP in prisons and elsewhere, how many years do you have now? And how many gold stars does that mean? It can't be more than 42 or whatever, so...
1: No, I've been doing this 15 years. I didn't start going into prisons until I retired from schools. I thought that would be a bit much. So I started going into Sing Sing in 1973. But it's been a bit, you know. We generally get into a prison once a month.
2: So AVP, Alternatives to Violence Project, website for our listeners here for Northern Spirit Radio to go to avpusa.org. We've got that link, of course, on northernspiritradio.org. John Scardina doesn't only do that. He's done a lot of other things. And what you're doing here this week, that I'm with you, and I don't know, 1,000 of us are here doing various workshops. Our workshop is Men Talking to Men. So men's work, which I've been involved with for 32 years myself, a little bit of exposure before that. What's your connection with men's work?
1: I'm a man. Of course. It started, ironically, at FGC, Friends General Conference, in 1989, because I'd just gone through a really difficult career move. I realized I wasn't cut out to be a school administrator, and I was going back to school to become a psychologist, and I was going through all this. And I was at FGC.
2: For our listeners out there, FGC is Friends General Conference. It's one of the umbrella Quaker bodies in the United States and a little bit wider.
1: So we're up in 1989 at St. Lawrence University in Canton, New York, and I'm sitting on the bus with my new friend, Peter Blood. And I said, Peter, I'm thinking about starting a men's group. And he says, we're in a men's group. You want to join? And that was in July. And I think I could not go to the August meeting. And then in September, I joined that men's group. And I was in that group for 20 years. And then I moved to New York. I did not start a men's group right away. And my wife, I kept complaining about there's no men's group around. She just start one, will you please, and stop complaining about it. And then I started the men's group in 2018, and that's been going ever since.
2: Why? Why a men's group? Men control everything in the world already. Why do we need another men's group? Don't we already have the Congress?
1: Good point. Absolutely good point. Men need to talk to men and share their experience, strength, and hope, their inner struggles about what it means to be a male in today's society in any time or place. I'll give you a funny little statistic here. If you ask 100 men, who's your best friend? 90 of them will tell you their wife, if they're married. If you ask 100 women, who's your best friend? 3 or 4 might say their husbands. I just think that's remarkable. Men need to get out and be with men. They need to be in a situation where all of the male patterning that we're trained to be part of in terms of being around either women or people we're attracted to in different ways, and just talk about what it's like to have a sense of where's the positive masculinity? Where's, instead of toxic masculinity, which is all over the media, where's the positive sense of being male? How do our hearts feel? How do we get to cry and joke and laugh with one another and express our pain? How do we deal with our fathers who probably were trying to do the best they could? And how are we as fathers when we pass this on to our children? There's such a richness in the male experience that we can express in the group. It has, Market has enhanced my friendship with all men that I meet. It has enhanced my relationship with my wife, because I'm not using my wife as my only social support or emotional support system. It has enhanced my ability to present myself to the world and say, here I am, I'm a man, there's a history of male violence and oppression, and yet, I'm just trying to do the best I can, and I will take the risk of an act of love to be with people in the best way I can.
2: That very much echoes my experience. My wife has told me those specific things, that because she really appreciates, she thinks our marriage was survivable these 32 years that we've been together, in part because I didn't have to rely exclusively on her for my emotional support, for that centering. And she's still actually my best friend. And she's in the audience here. Sandra, who's your best friend? Is it Martha, Denise?
3: I have several best friends.
2: Yeah?
3: And you're one of them.
2: I'm one of her best friends, she says. Okay. And the other thing she said is that because in tussles between us, we should do this, I'm doing this right, you're doing that right, that our perspective in a power struggle, it makes a difference. You can't really trust the other person necessarily to fairly represent the issues. She said that she has appreciated my men's groups that I've been part of for 35 years because they can call me on my crap, and they're not afraid to, and I can trust them because they're not vested interest in this. So that's one of, but that's only two of the areas I have you here, and we're going to talk more about those. So John Scardina is here for Spirit in Action. The main reason I reached out to you, besides the fact that I love your what you're doing in our workshop already, is because the Friends Peace Team's table, I had a conflict with Northern Spirit Radio here. So I was talking, and I wanted to interview someone here about that. Friends Peace Teams is an amazing organization doing great stuff throughout the world. And I understand you're involved with them. How long have you been involved?
1: I mean, I was involved as a facilitator since my first trip to El Salvador with them, which was 2012 or 2013. And then as I became co-clerk of the working group for the Latin and South America component, peace building in Las Americas, you know, I'm much more involved because I clerk the meetings of our particular group. So we had our lead facilitator from Guatemala, Lauren Escobar, was here on Monday, and she gave a presentation at 3 o'clock on Monday about the Friends Peace Team's AVP programs in El Salvador, Guatemala, Honduras, Colombia, Cuba, and one more that I'm not remembering at the moment, but, and she doesn't speak any English. She was up here for a wedding, and we managed to get her out here to FGC for the afternoon. So that's mostly my involvement there, but also through Friends Peace Teams was how I got involved in Hebron for a week, you know, doing AVP there. I'll see how that expands, but we are all over, really all around the world in terms of our groups.
2: You're saying there's a very heavy overlap, Friends Peace Teams and Alternatives to Violence Project. Techniques that are used or structures or what else is there?
1: It's the same workshops.
2: I understand in Rwanda they've changed it somewhat. After the whole genocide there, eventually African Quakers who were in Rwanda were brought into organizing. How do we prevent genocide again, right? And so I've interviewed some people. If people go to NordenspiritRadio.org, search for Rwanda, you'll find some AVP. All of those links are, of course, on my website. But they evolve some of their own things about trauma healing. And so could you tell me what the difference is between these AVP workshops and trauma healing? Or are they the same or what's new?
1: Great question, Mark. You know, when they began the reconciliation courts in Rwanda, the judges used an AVP model for their own training to prepare for some of those courts. I don't know who you interviewed, but somebody named Eddie. I know Eddie from Rwanda, who's the AVP facilitator that I know there. So you start out by taking what's called a basic workshop in AVP. And if I were going to sort of condense what that workshop is, you learn three important things. You learn self-esteem. You learn I statements, very much like nonviolent communication. And you learn that there's something called transforming power that lives within all of us and allows us to manifest change in our lives. Then you go to an advanced workshop, and there you pick one topic. When I was training, my advanced workshop was on power. But I've been in advanced workshops that focused on fear, that focused on forgiveness, that focused on anger. Okay. Trauma healing is one of those advanced level workshops that has a very particular focus. A woman named Nadine Hoover wrote a book about trauma healing workshop, and I just did my training with her a few years ago, and that looks at now exercises that move into the realm of trauma, and she has a wonderfully simple definition of trauma. Trauma is when experience overwhelms capacity. Let me say that again. Trauma is when experience overwhelms capacity. So in trauma healing, you want to do two things. You want to minimize the experience, the impact of that experience, but importantly, too, you want to build capacity. And that's the focus of those workshops. And in different places, there are other specialty workshops. There's another new version of an AVP workshop called The Power of Goodness. Nadine, who was also involved in that.
4: Of course, she would be.
1: That uses stories as a way to move forward. And we've also had some of those workshops. Trauma healing is a full 3-day, 18-hour workshop. The Power of Goodness stories is a shorter workshop. So it's more accessible to people, you know, might not have the time to go further than that for the full 18 hours. The great thing about AVP is we're always growing, always learning, always developing new exercises, always sharing those new exercises. And for me, there's a vast number of ways in which I had to learn cultural awareness, cultural appreciation. I really had to learn how other cultures might deal, like, let's say, forgiveness. A big one. Think about the response to Rwanda or other places. You know, we're pretty active also in South Africa. All that idea of what the truth and reconciliation process was meant to empower was that power of forgiveness. But forgiveness is not easy. You know, this is not an easy thing that you take on. And the workshops are experiential. So that you get it, but you get it in by standing up behind a chair and having somebody speak to you.
2: He's describing today's process, I think.
1: You get it by being in a role play and seeing somebody play you in a particular conflict and realizing, whoa, I didn't know I, you know, come off like that, you know, kind of thing. So I think it's brilliant. And I've had, I mean, in my work, I've had a lot of clinical training, but AVP taps into so many ways in which being human gets accessed.
2: You mentioned the truth and reconciliation process, which somehow allowed for a transition in South Africa that could have been massacres, civil war, that kind of thing, and it didn't happen. AVP did not create truth and reconciliation. I was wondering if AVP took lessons from truth and reconciliation to increase its number of tools to work with.
1: I don't know. I mean, that's a great question. I don't know the historical connection there, but I do know because that was, what would be the years of that? That would be 91, when did Mandela get out? So we were, you know, this movement, all of our work, if you're a Quaker, all of continuing revelation, right, is about growth. You know, it's about tapping into something, whatever you want to call it, the spirit, the divine, God, whatever, and saying, okay, the world is changing, we got to change too. You know, we got to figure out how to deal with this. For the listeners, we had Brian Stevenson here last night. You may know him from his book, Just Mercy. You may have seen the movie. I would love to have Jamie Foxx play me in a movie, but anyway, you know, all those good things. All of us have to decide, why am I here? Shirley Chisholm used to say, service is the rent for living on this planet. I always loved her quote like that. And last night, Brian Stevenson's basic message was, he used the word proximate, which is not a word I would use in everyday conversation, but he said, you want to help people? You got to be face-to-face with them. Don't just write a check. Figure out who needs help and go hang out with them and do things with them and whatever. That's why I think AVP is so important. It's face-to-face. And once you have that experience and you realize in 3 days you can create, look what we did in our men's group, in 3 days you can create a group that trusts one another to go deep. Well, if you can do that, you can do all kinds of things with people.
2: Why do we have therapists if we've got AVP? Can't AVP solve all the world's problems? I mean, what's the difference? Is this a specific kind of issues that AVP is good for? Would the world really need fewer therapists if we had more AVP?
1: Okay, here we go. When you do an AVP workshop, there's a beginning, there's a little talk about the philosophy of AVP. It's we're all teachers, we're all learners. It's spiritual but not religious. Everyone's included. There's good in every person and that sort of thing. But one of the pieces is it's healing but not therapy. So if I'm facilitating a workshop and I'm noticing, and then I will check in at a break with my co-facilitators, important point, you never facilitate an AVP workshop alone. There are always two and better three or four facilitators in the group. Why? Because if someone gets triggered, has an emotional response to something that goes beyond their capacity at that moment, we always have a facilitator that can work with that person, either at the end of the session or if they break down crying or whatever, even during the session to do that. So we will have sessions that will go only so far, per se, in looking at personal issues. But just like in our 3 days, and we have one more day of our men's group, my goal is to open up, to use our theme, doors and windows in people, but not, this is not going to be the end all. I'm hoping people are going to be curious, and if they're not in a men's group, to go out of here and say, I know what I need to work on now, you know. Which I think maybe AVP may be a catalyst to go deeper with therapy or a men's group or something outside of the workshop itself. But in and of itself, some of us need more than that. The great thing about therapy is you've got somebody that's there for you, just for you, the whole nine yards. And if you can create that trusting therapeutic alliance with that person, then things happen. That's different than what happens in the group. But the group provides healing energy for people that then they can take back into their lives.
2: I still have more questions about that, but we're going to move on to more probing questions. Actually, I want to step back a few steps. One of the things you mentioned is the objective is self-esteem. Most people in this country, I think, mistakenly believe that men have all the self-esteem they need. And in fact, I think some of the greatest damage that is done in this world is done by people with too little self-esteem, and they're feeding that need destructively on the world outside of it. Now, I'm not a professional. I was a computer programmer, right? You speak to it from a professional basis. It's perhaps more conversant with the issues than I am. Self-esteem, why is that important?
1: Great question. And I'm chuckling in my head because I'm remembering somebody just wrote a book about Gary Trudeau. Just came out. And it's the first book he's let anybody write about him. And of course, I was a huge fan of Doonesbury. And he really mocked the California initiative in schools on self-esteem. It was as though you could teach, give a kid self-esteem or whatever. So here's my take on that. Self-esteem can only be earned through competence. You earn self-esteem through what you're good at. In the workshop, people realize, oh, I'm a good listener. Oh, I can look inside myself and find ideas and solutions that other people find important. Oh, I can participate in a game. I can help somebody else with their issues just by being present. And they finally realize, oh, I am a competent human being. So for me, when I work with kids, you know, all my time in schools, I of course, with kids. And when a kid was struggling, one of my first questions was always, what are you good at? And the kid would say, I'm good at drawing, you know, or I'm good at throwing a frisbee, or I'm good at, you know, soccer, or I'm good at math, whatever that might be. And we build on that as a starting place. But people, especially incarcerated people, are so used to being told that they're not good at anything or for anything that the workshop, they leave the workshop and say, I am valuable and I have been valued by other people. Every AVP workshop ends with affirmation posters. So imagine everybody has a piece of paper.
2: All you workshop members who are listening, don't spill the beans and tell what we're

0: me. You know, they might be in the advanced workshop, and they might say, hey, you know, I always used to see you in the yard, but now when I see you in the yard, I may not hang out with you, but I'm going to give you a look or a nod or something like that. And you know I have your back, and I know you have my back. That is huge for everybody inside, just huge. And another poignant part about working inside, if I may, often during the workshops, people figure out what I do on the outside, right? And part of my work was a lot of parenting courses. So they would catch me in the break and say, Jesse, John, I have a call with my 13-year-old daughter tonight. Help me out. And I give them some ideas, and they come back the next day and we talk about how that worked. Or one of the women at Bedford Hills, you know, dealing with her son being raised by her in-laws and how to navigate the values differences and how that parenting might work. And what happens is they begin to feel better about that role, because parenting, I often say, the hardest job you ever do, you know, for most of us, really, it's tough work, 24/7, there you go. But why I decided to work with the women in Bedford Hills Correctional Institute, which is a women's maximum security, as well as Sing Sing. The men have, of course, a poignancy about missing their kids and not watching their kids grow up. But the women, it's like cellular how much they miss their kids. And it's like, I'm a privileged white guy, you know? I get to leave at the end of the day, but it's something triggers a positive response in them, and somehow they form a community inside and that sort of thing. It allows that self-esteem to grow, because now they realize, nobody can take this away from me. You can't take away from me the way I feel in this group right now. That's mine. That's one of the ways in which AVP is so powerful.
1: 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On there, you can find all of our programs. The last 21 years I've been doing this, both Spirit in Action and Song of the Soul. All of our wonderful guests, you can listen via our website. Also, I want to reach out specifically to those stations we're broadcast all over. So KCEI, Cultural Energy, is their station motto. And they're in the Southwest, and they reach out to me and said, well, I heard this. How about bringing this topic in? I want all of you listeners, wherever you are, to feel free to feed me world healing work that we can bring to notice through our programs. 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I think it's maybe less likely, because usually to crawl to the top like that and amass those kind of wealth, we're all tempted to take shortcuts that are not necessarily good for others. 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Again, we're talking to John and talking about a number of things. And you're talking about prisons. You say Sing Sing like it's a nice place to go. And I don't mean that blithely. I think for many of us, the idea of going into a prison is very frightening. And maybe it was for you, too.

0: Why is this not a traumatic event for you to put yourself in each time when you go into such a prison?
1: Well, we have had people, it's not for everyone, to be sure. We have had people just come out and say, you know, this doesn't work for me. The process even to get the clearance, and for me, I'm in New York, so it's called the Department of Corrections and Community Service, or DOCS, you know. So my DOCS application took from October to February to get processed, okay. Then you have to have an orientation, you get fingerprinted, and believe it or not, they still use the old ink, and it doesn't work, and I had to go back. I mean, it's, and the building, Sing Sing, you know, is the big house. We're going to send you up the river, you know. So this was big place, and it's right on the Hudson. It's very poignant because when you're out in the yard, there's this beautiful river, beautiful forest right across the way, and there you're incarcerated. So what I learned, I have a coordinator, wonderful coordinator, and so first day you go to the gate, here you are, you're at the gate, and you hand in your driver's license, and if I've been approved, and I've got my picture taken, and now I have an ID card in the prison kind of thing, and sometimes the people at the gate are enormously friendly, and sometimes they're not, and then I go in. And then the next step is you have to wait because they have to take us by bus from the gate to the school building, which is over a railroad track. Just to give you an idea of how surreal Sing Sing is, the Metro North train system and Amtrak runs through the middle of the prison, and there's a bridge over it. It's just insane. And when you're in the classroom building, which it's like a 1920s era classroom building with big windows, with gates and fans that are too loud to keep on because you can't hear one another, and all, whatever desks other people threw away, you know, kind of thing, you're in there. So each step of the way, you have to kind of gird yourself, and you have to sort of see, and we're called civilians. You know, so as a civilian going in there, it's all, and my coordinator was great. Thank you, please, okay. Sometimes they yell at you like you're in second grade. I didn't tell you to take your shoes off yet. Or you signed on the wrong line. One time I signed on the wrong line I heard about that. But you stick inside yourself. You think, okay, I know why I'm doing this. Can I handle this? Luckily, I could. Although, I have to tell you, the first night, I wasn't sure I was going to go back. I had to sleep on it and get up the next morning and say I'm going to go back. Because it's not a humane environment in any way, shape, or form. But what makes it humane is when you're with the guys, and they were like, I can't believe you spend your weekend with us. I can't believe you do that for us. They're so thankful. So you get used to it, you know. And now we just shrug our shoulders. The van is 20 minutes late. All the classrooms are filled. We have to meet in the chapel. But the chapel's a terrible place to do a workshop in. You can't move the benches or, you know, whatever. But you just go. You just go with it. You just go with it. And sometimes we get there and it's a 45-minute drive from my house to eat Sing Sing in Bedford Hills. And they tell you, oh, nobody told you that. School building's closed today. It's canceled, you know. What are you going to do? I get to go home. They're in there. They're stuck in there. But the good overwhelms the not so good. It really, really does. And that's how I do it.
0: So this is, again, Alternatives to Violence Project, AVP, as it's abbreviated. You're making it sound like it's intimidating to go in, but I haven't heard any really bad events. Do they happen?
1: Yes.
0: Like what? What do we talk about?
1: No, I haven't had a really bad event, but I'll give you a somewhat bad event. How's that? There was an altercation in the hallway of the school building between two people that were not part of our workshops, and the guards had to come in. And the AVP facilitators on the inside, I didn't say this before, but if you're in a prison, if you're an incarcerated individual, that's the language they use, IIs, and you can take the basic, the advanced, and then you can become trained as a facilitator, and you then facilitate on the inside. So when we outside civilians come in, we're helping them run the workshops. We really want them to run the workshops for us. And luckily, the second floor of the school building at Sing Sing, there's this one correction officer who is almost, I don't know where this man lives because he's always there. And he has got the coolest head and the nicest smile. And he always, we start to joke with him, like, can we bring you some food next time? Or don't you ever go to sleep or whatever. And he came in and calmed it right down. But they were ready, man. They were ready with guns and everything else to deal with the situation. I mean, they were just ready. And it didn't go south, right, but it could have gone south.
0: Of course, again, you've worked with Friends Peace Teams, places where it's not only gone south, it exploded the south. I visited Rwanda. And actually, my introduction really to Rwanda was Cecile Nyirimana, who is one of the trainers, workers there. She brought together women whose husbands had been killed in the genocide with women whose husbands had done the killing. And she brought them together as a supportive community. AVP is powerful beyond belief in those settings. So why don't we use it more in the United States? I think the Congress should be trained in it. But my exposure in those cases was that AVP is not just some nice, I mean, I think we think in the United States, it's like state of California should teach self-esteem. This is kind of a surface level approach, that it's something that we think about, goody-goody thing, but not real gritty. And I believe that when Friends Peace Teams works internationally, they're working with nitty-gritty. I visited the Congo, the DRC, back in 2014, and there was a brief period of some months around when we visited, before and after, when there weren't the murders happening all over. In this area, there had been 6 million murders over 20 years, if you can just imagine this. We stayed with a doctor and his wife. A few months later, some people who were looking for money broke in. They broke her arm. And someone who was a cashier in the place, it was a hospital, caring for people, got killed. So they're dealing with on the ground, and they're doing these healing. They actually have not only trauma healing, but they call HEROC. Healing, what are the letters?
2: I don't recall the...
0: Reconciling our communities.
3: Healing and restoring our community.
0: Healing and restoring our communities. They're doing it on the ground in a big way. Because while I was in Rwanda, I visited places where there was a church where the Tutsi were taking refuge, and the Hutus came and they killed 5,000 of them. And the bones are all stacked up at the end of this building. It's not just a nicey thing. So AVP and the power that it brings, the transforming power, is an amazing thing. You said you've been to Hebron. What was happening there?
1: Oh, my goodness. So that workshop was in Hebron, and there's a woman who's a psychologist there, Mariam. She has a group of 4 or 5 facilitators that have been trained in AVP. And my friend and I came to do one week we did the basic, the advanced, and the training for the facilitators. We did 6 days of workshops all in a row. So these were 24 school social workers in Hebron who were dealing daily with the violence of the IDF. Hebron is a very challenging place because there is an Israeli settlement plopped right in the middle of the souk, of the market. It literally, it's like somebody took an airplane and just dropped a settlement, like right in the middle of downtown. And you have to walk around the settlement, which is up on, it's like imagine you're walking and the settlement is up at the ceiling level for here. And you have to walk around the settlement to get to the Tomb of Abraham, which of course is a holy site for Christians and Jews and Muslims. So it's a holy site. So they dealt with all in Intifada and how all the ways in which through their time, these were people, they were mostly probably in their 30s and 40s, these social workers. So the goal, Mark, is that you come out of these workshops with a toolbox for when you are being confronted, how to de-escalate, how to make statements that are I statements, how to not contribute to the conflict, but try to become a problem solver in the conflict. Not always possible, but at least you're not making things more difficult. We had one role play with that group where the role play was the Israeli Defense Force folks were coming in, and it was the whole decision about the kids reach down to pick up rocks and whole decision about what to tell them. And some people said, yeah, throw the rocks. You know, we spent a whole half a day on this. This is their daily reality. This is their daily experience. One more piece. I don't speak Arabic, so I have a translator. His name is Hashem. And Hashem and I became very close. So he and I would talk each day. And the last day of our seven-day run, he doesn't show up. And so we're one. Luckily, there was another person in the group that could translate for me. She had spent some time in England, so her English was very good. She was a Palestinian, but her English was good. And around noontime, Hashem walks in. He said, yeah, they wouldn't let me through the gate. H1 is the famous gate there. You know that all the violence happens around that gate. And I said, so what'd you do? He said, I sat down. I sat down in the middle of the street. And I said, bring me a cup of tea and let's talk about it. And somebody did. Somebody did that. Somebody sat down and talked with him. And they talked for a while. Here's a man who almost lost his child because when his wife was in labor, they wouldn't let her through the gate to get medical attention. And here he does this. And he comes in, he was like a kid. John, you would have been so proud. You know, I sat down and he brought me a cup of tea and it was just like great. So you get those experiences. I don't know of all the rest of them. I have a lovely picture in my phone of everybody that took that workshop that day. But you hope that you come away with a toolbox so that you know the whole idea. If all you have is a hammer, everything looks like a nail. So now all of a sudden you got all these other tools to use when you're in a conflict situation. The tragedy about Hashem is that about 3 months later he was involved in a protest by the H1 gate. And the IDF used tear gas. And he has a respiratory issue. He died. They wouldn't let him through the gate to get medical assistance. And so, in my bubble of a world, it's a sad story and it's a tragic story. But when you're there, this is again like Bryan Stevenson again, when you meet these people face to face, you hope that you can take some of that privilege that you've had to become an AVP facilitator, to not have to worry about where my next meal is coming from, to have the wherewithal to get medical attention. You hope that that opportunity you have can give them some tools through a program like AVP. AVP has changed my life, you know, and it's now really my main social activism work that I do. I also go to the federal courthouse at 24 Federal Plaza and accompany people to their deportation hearings because I happen to speak Spanish and I can help with that. What was that? So I get on the 6th train in the Bronx where I live and I take it to the other end and I go in and then the court's over at 12:30. I'm home by 2. I take a nap. I have a nice lunch, you know. But I talk to 5 families that now know that there's a pro se clinic that speaks Spanish and doesn't cost anything. So I think AVP for me is the vehicle to Shirley Chisholm again, pay my rent, you know, for being on this planet. And if I'm a Quaker, the last thing I want to become is complacent or that nice white liberal at a distance kind of thing, sending a check. Anybody can send a check. So, you know, I've worked with other groups. I've done other projects, but I finally decided that this is the one I'm going to work with. My wife is a restorative justice person, so that's what she has chosen to work with. And still, we have plenty of time to go to the movies and have a garden and a nice backyard and I have a sailboat and, you know, all these, you know, I have all that other stuff, but I'd feel like a fool if I didn't do something. I always think about my grandkids. What would I tell my grandkids if they said, what happened? What'd you do when Trump was elected?
0: You mentioned the throwing stones issue. Obviously, we don't have exactly the same situation here, although there have been protests where people have done it. I want to say that I'm so proud of my son. I think it was third grade when he did this. He had one of his friends at recess. The kid was picking up stones to throw at people. And my son was concerned that his friend was going to get in trouble for this. So he said, well, he told me this that evening when he was home from school. He asked his friend for some of them so he could participate. And then he just quietly dropped them, got out of there. So he removed a few stones that might have been used to self-incriminate his friend. So I was very proud of him for that. I'm not sure lying is normally the way I approach, but, you know, you go with what you got.
1: Absolutely.
0: I guess.
1: And in third grade, I was in a gang. Imagine being in a gang in third grade. I still remember the kid's name, Jared. I was in this gang, you know. And we threw stones. And for me, the experience of belonging in a gang trumped my moral upbringing, which I clearly knew what I was doing was wrong, but I so wanted to be accepted into this gang that I threw stones. I hit Joey DiPaolo in the head, who later became one of my best friends. How's that for, you know, those weird things that happen with you? And then by fourth grade, we formed a different gang, and we were the good guys on the playground. We went around and protected the little kids from the fifth graders. So, go figure, you know, but good for your son. I mean, and I don't mind in that situation. Why? Who cares? I mean, that's just take. I want to be part of this, and you're disarming, you know, a situation. And he maintained his friendship, right? He didn't pull some moral. He didn't pull some morally superior talk on. Yeah, you shouldn't do that. You know, my parents say that. You know. No, he just. That's creative problem solving. We need a lot of that now. A lot.
0: And you've mentioned getting involved in paying your rent. I'm imagining there's listeners out there who are listening to John Scardina talk about paying your rent, and they're saying, can I join? Can I be part of paying rent? Is this one of the options I have? And I'm talking here, men's group, I'm talking about AVP, and I'm talking about Friends Peace Teams. You know, you and I happen to be Quakers, but these organizations do not look down on non-Quakers doing that. You said that AVP specifically is not religious. It's spiritual, but that's it. Is anybody kept out because they're not certifiable something, Quaker or otherwise?
1: No, not at all. Not at all. You know, in Nigeria, we have a guy, Maji, who's the coordinator in Nigeria, and the Christians and the Muslims are often at odds with one another in Nigeria. And he has a really hard time finding a place to hold a workshop where both sides will come, you know, kind of thing. But no, we aim to be, oh my goodness, we aim to be all inclusive.
0: So how do they go about getting involved?
1: So if you're interested in AVP, I suggest going to the AVP USA website, which Mark has mentioned and which will be on the
0: NordenSpiritRadio.org website.
1: Start local. You know, Pete Seeger said it, but a lot of people said it, right? Think globally, act locally, you know. So start local. You've got to have a food pantry near you. You've got to have some deportation stuff going on in your neighborhood. You've got to have an ICE watch. You've got to have, I mean, it's going to be people right around the block that start talking to your neighbors. Think about this next election. Are you going to get involved? Do you want to put a sign up? Do you want to phone bank? Do you want to, whatever you think is your way of plugging in. I don't think there's any wrong way to do social activism if you're hard and clear about what you're doing it for.
0: I think if the men start with a men's group, women's group, there's many communities which build the self-insight and the strength to do this. Build communities. Daniel Hunter has talked about this specifically. If we're going to survive a period of oppression ourselves, community is the way we're going to be doing that. And almost everything in the U.S. tries to tear us away from building communities. It's one of the great illnesses of our nation. So build community. Start there. And again, I've got the links for friendspeaceteams.org, inward-passages.com. That's so you can get a hold of John Scardina, avpusa.org, and they're all on nordenspiritradio.org. John, my biggest thanks, I mean, I'm so grateful that you came here for this interview, but I'm mostly thankful for the workshop you're leading this week. It's wonderful for my heart, for my life. I feel so energized. Go back to Eau Claire, where I've been part of the men's group, and feel with extra techniques and stuff that you've been giving us this week to make it thrive there as well. Thank you so much for joining me for Spirit in Action.
1: Oh, thank you, and you're welcome, and it's my privilege. I mean, let's face it, I designed that workshop. Why? Because I wanted to come here and hang out with men. And we did it, and that's just great.
0: 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I'm Mark Helpsmeet, and I hope you find deep roots to support you to grow steadily toward the light. This is Spirit in Action.

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4: Willst du deine Macht verkünden? 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
3: Schiller.

0: Once upon a time, I taught school in the hills of Tennessee, where the broad dark veil of the Mississippi begins to roll and crumple to greet the Alleghenies. I was a Fisk student then, and all Fisk men thought that Tennessee, beyond the veil, was theirs alone. And in vacation time they sallied forth in lusty bands to meet the county school commissioners. Young and happy, I too went, and I shall not soon forget that summer, 17 years ago. First there was a teacher's institute at the county seat, and their distinguished guest of the superintendent taught the teachers fractions and spelling and other mysteries. White teachers in the morning, Negroes at night. A picnic now and then, and a supper, and the rough world was softened by laughter and song. I remember how... But I wonder. There came a day when all the teachers left the institute and began the hunt for schools. I learned from hearsay, for my mother was mortally afraid of firearms, that the hunting of ducks and bears and men is wonderfully interesting, but I am sure that the man who has never hunted a country school has something to learn of the pleasures of the chase. I see now the white, hot roads lazily rise and fall and wind before me under the burning July sun. I feel the deep weariness of heart and limb as 10, 8, 6 miles stretch relentlessly ahead. I feel my heart sink heavily as I hear again and again, "Got a teacher?" "Yes." So I walked on and on. Horses were too expensive. Until I had wandered beyond railways, beyond stage lines, to a land of varmints and rattlesnakes, where the coming of a stranger was an event, and men lived and died in the shadow of one blue hill. Sprinkled over hill and dale lay cabins and farmhouses, shut out from the world by the forests and the rolling hills toward the east. There I found at last a little school. Josie told me of it. She was a thin, homely girl of 20, with a dark brown face and thick, hard hair. I had crossed the stream at Watertown and rested under the great willows. Then I had gone to the little cabin in the lot where Josie was resting on her way to town. The gaunt farmer made me welcome, and Josie, hearing my errand, told me anxiously that they wanted a school over the hill, that but once since the war had a teacher been there, that she herself longed to learn, and thus she ran on, talking fast and loud with much earnestness and energy. Next morning I crossed the tall round hill, lingered to look at the blue and yellow mountains stretching toward the Carolinas, then plunged into the wood, and came out at Josie's home. It was a dull frame cottage with 4 rooms, perched just below the brow of the hill amid peach trees. The father was a quiet, simple soul, calmly ignorant, with no touch of vulgarity. The mother was different, strong, bustling, and energetic, with a quick, restless tongue, and an ambition to live like folks. There was a crowd of children. 2 boys had gone away. There remained 2 growing girls, a shy midget of 8, John, tall, awkward, and 18, Jim, younger, quicker, and better-looking, and 2 babies of indefinite age. Then there was Josie herself. She seemed to be at the center of the family, always busy at service or at home, or berry-picking, a little nervous and inclined to scold, like her mother, yet faithful, too, like her father. She had about her a certain fineness, the shadow of an unconscious moral heroism that would willingly give all of life to make life broader, deeper, and fuller for her and hers. I saw much of this family afterwards, and grew to love them for their honest efforts to be decent and comfortable, and for their knowledge of their own ignorance. There was with them no affectation. The mother would scold the father for being so easy, Josie would roundly berate the boys for carelessness, and all knew that it was a hard thing to dig a living out of a rocky side hill. I secured the school. I remember the day I rode horseback out to the commissioner's house with a pleasant young white fellow who wanted the white school. The road ran down the bed of a stream. The sun laughed and the water jingled, and we rode on. "Come in," said the commissioner. "Come in. Have a seat. Yes, that certificate will do. Stay to dinner. What, do you want a month?" "Oh," thought I, "this is lucky." But even then fell the awful shadow of the veil, for they ate first, then I, alone. The schoolhouse was a log hut where Colonel Wheeler used to shelter his corn. It sat in a lot behind a rail fence and thorn bushes near the sweetest of springs. There was an entrance where a door once was, and within a massive, rickety fireplace. Great chinks between the logs served as windows. Furniture was scarce. A pale blackboard crouched in the corner. My desk was made of three boards, reinforced at critical points, and my chair, borrowed from the landlady, had to be returned every night. Seats for the children, these puzzled me much. I was haunted by a New England vision of neat little desks and chairs, but alas, the reality was rough plank benches without backs, and at times without legs. They had the one virtue of making naps dangerous, possibly fatal, for the floor was not to be trusted. It was a hot morning late in July when the school opened. I trembled when I heard the patter of little feet down the dusty road, and saw the growing row of dark, solemn faces and bright, eager eyes facing me. First came Josie and her brothers and sisters. The longing to know, to be a student in the great school at Nashville, hovered like a star above this child woman amid her work and worry, and she studied doggedly. There were the Dowells from their farm over toward Alexandria, Fanny with her smooth black face and wondering eyes, Martha, brown and dull, the pretty wife-girl of a brother, and the younger brood. There were the Burks, two brown and yellow lads, and a tiny, haughty-eyed girl. Fat Reuben's little chubby girl came, with golden face and old gold hair, faithful and solemn. Fanny was on hand early, a jolly, ugly, good-hearted girl, who slyly dipped snuff and looked after her little bow-legged brother. When her mother could spare her, Tildy came, a midnight beauty, with starry eyes and tapering limbs, and her brother, correspondingly homely. And then the big boys, the hulking Lawrences, the lazy Neils, unfathered sons of mother and daughter, Hickman with a stoop in his shoulders, and the rest. There they sat, nearly 30 of them, on the rough benches, their faces shading from a pale cream to a deep brown, the little feet bare and swinging, the eyes full of expectation, with here and there a twinkle of mischief, and the hands grasping Webster's blue-black spelling book. I loved my school, and the fine faith the children had in the wisdom of their teacher was truly marvelous. We read and spelled together, wrote a little, picked flowers, sang, and listened to stories of the world beyond the hill. At times, the school would dwindle away, and I would start out. I would visit Munn Eddings, who lived in two very dirty rooms, and ask why little Lou Jean, whose flaming face seemed ever ablaze with the dark red hair uncombed, was absent all last week, or why I missed so often the inimitable rags of Mac and Ed. Then the father, who worked Colonel Wheeler's farm on shares, would tell me how the crops needed the boys, and the thin, slovenly mother, whose face was pretty when washed, assured me that Lou Jean must mind the baby, but we'll start them again next week. When the Lawrences stopped, I knew that the doubts of the old folks about book learning had conquered again. And so, toiling up the hill and getting as far into the cabin as possible, I put Cicero Pro Archia Poeta into the simplest English, with local applications, and usually convinced them, for a week or so. On Friday nights I often went home with some of the children, sometimes to Doc Burke's farm. He was a great, loud, thin black, ever working, and trying to buy the 75 acres of hill and dale where he lived, but people said that he would surely fail, and the white folks would get it all. His wife was a magnificent Amazon with saffron face and shining hair, uncorseted and barefooted, and the children were strong and beautiful. They lived in a one-and-a-half-room cabin in the hollow of the farm, near the spring. The front room was full of great, fat, white beds, scrupulously neat, and there were bad chromos on the walls, and a tired center table. In the tiny back kitchen I was often invited to take out and help myself to fried chicken and wheat biscuit, meat and corn pone, string beans and berries. At first I used to be a little alarmed at the approach of bedtime in the one lone bedroom, but embarrassment was very deftly avoided. First all the children nodded and slept, and were stowed away in one great pile of goose feathers. Next, the mother and the father discreetly slipped away to the kitchen while I went to bed. Then, blowing out the dim light, they retired in the dark. In the morning, all were up and away before I thought of awaking. Across the road where Fat Reuben lived, they all went outdoors while the teacher retired, because they did not boast the luxury of a kitchen. I liked to stay with the Dowells, for they had four rooms and plenty of good country fare. Uncle Bird had a small, rough farm, all woods and hills, miles from the big road. But he was full of tales. He preached now and then, and with his children, berries, horses, and wheat, he was happy and prosperous. Often, to keep the peace, I must go where life was less lovely. For instance, Tildy's mother was incorrigibly dirty. Reuben's larder was seriously limited, and herds of untamed insects wandered over the Eddings' beds. Best of all, I loved to go to Josie's and sit on the porch, eating peaches while the mother bustled and talked. How Josie had bought the sewing machine, how Josie worked at service in winter, but that $4 a month was mighty little wages. How Josie longed to go away to school, but that it looked like they never could get far enough ahead to let her. How the crops failed, and the well was yet unfinished. And finally, how mean some of the white folks were. For 2 summers I lived in this little world. It was dull and humdrum. The girls looked at the hill in wistful longing, and the boys fretted and haunted Alexandria. Alexandria was town. A straggling, lazy village of houses, churches, and shops, and an aristocracy of Toms, Dicks, and Captains. Cuddled on the hill to the north was the village of the colored folks, who lived in 3 or 4 room unpainted cottages, some neat and homelike, and some dirty. The dwellings were scattered rather aimlessly, but they centered about the twin temples of the hamlet, the Methodist and the Hardshell Baptist churches. These in turn leaned gingerly on a sad colored schoolhouse. Hither my little world wended its crooked way on Sunday to meet the other worlds, and gossip, and wonder, and make the weekly sacrifice with frenzied priest at the altar of the old-time religion. Then the soft melody and mighty cadences of Negro song fluttered and thundered. I have called my tiny community a world, and so its isolation made it. And yet there was among us but a half-awakened common consciousness, sprung from common joy and grief at burial, birth, or wedding, from a common hardship in poverty, poor land, and low wages, and, above all, from the sight of the veil that hung between us and opportunity. All this caused us to think some thoughts together, but these, when ripe for speech, were spoken in various languages. Those whose eyes, 25 and more years before, had seen the glory of the coming of the Lord, saw in every present hindrance or help a dark fatalism bound to bring all things right in his own good time. The mass of those to whom slavery was a dim recollection of childhood found the world a puzzling thing. It asked little of them, and they answered with little, and yet it ridiculed their offering. Such a paradox they could not understand, and therefore sank into listless indifference, or shiftlessness, or reckless bravado. There were, however, some, such as Josie, Jim, and Ben, to whom war, hell, and slavery were but childhood tales, whose young appetites had been whetted to an edge by school and story and half-awakened thought. Ill could they be content, born without and beyond the world, and their weak wings beat against their barriers, barriers of caste, of youth, of life. At last, in dangerous moments, against everything that opposed even a whim. The 10 years that follow youth, the years when first the realization comes that life is leading somewhere, these were the years that passed after I left my little school. When they were passed, I came by chance once more to the walls of Fisk University, to the halls of the Chapel of Melody. As I lingered there in the joy and pain of meeting old school friends, there swept over me a sudden longing to pass again beyond the Blue Hill, and to see the homes and the schools of other days, and to learn how life had gone with my school children. And I went. Josie was dead, and the gray-haired mother said simply, "We've had a heap of trouble since you've been away." I had feared for Jim. with a cultured parentage and a social caste to uphold him, he might have made a venturesome merchant or a West Point cadet. But here he was angry with life and reckless, and when Fanner Durham charged him with stealing wheat, the old man had to ride fast to escape the stones which the furious fool hurled after him. They told Jim to run away, but he would not run, and the constable came that afternoon. It grieved Josie, and great awkward John walked 9 miles every day to see his little brother through the bars of Lebanon jail. At last the two came back together in the dark night. The mother cooked supper, and Josie emptied her purse, and the boys stole away. Josie grew thin and silent, yet worked the more. The hill became steep for the quiet old father, and with the boys away there was little to do in the valley. Josie helped them to sell the old farm, and they moved nearer town. Brother Dennis, the carpenter, built a new house with 6 rooms, and Josie toiled a year in Nashville and brought back $90 to furnish the house and change it to a home. When the spring came and the birds twittered and the stream ran proud and full, little sister Lizzie, bold and thoughtless, flushed with the passion of youth, bestowed herself on the tempter and brought home a nameless child. Josie shivered and worked on, with the vision of school days all fled, with a face wan and tired. Worked until, on a summer's day, someone married another. Then Josie crept to her mother, like a hurt child, and slept, and sleeps. I paused to scent the breeze as I entered the valley. The Lawrences have gone, father and son forever, and the other son lazily digs in the earth to live. A new young widow rents out their cabin to fat Reuben. Reuben is a Baptist preacher now, but I fear as lazy as ever, though his cabin has 3 rooms. And little Ella has grown into a bouncing woman and is plowing corn on the hot hillside. There are babies plenty, and 1 half-witted girl. Across the valley is a house I did not know before, and there I found rocking 1 baby and expecting another, one of my schoolgirls, a daughter of Uncle Bird Dowell. She looked somewhat worried with her new duties, but soon bristled into pride over her neat cabin and the tale of her thrifty husband, and the horse and cow, and the farm they were planning to buy. My log schoolhouse was gone. In its place stood Progress, and Progress, I understand, is necessarily ugly. The crazy foundation stone still marked the former site of my poor little cabin. And not far away, on 6 weary boulders, perched a jaunty board house, perhaps 20 by 30 feet, with 3 windows and a door that locked. Some of the window glass was broken, and part of an old iron stove lay mournfully under the house. I peeped through the window half-reverently and found things that were more familiar. The blackboard had grown by about 2 feet, and the seats were still without backs. The county owns the lot now, I hear, and every year there is a session of school. As I sat by the spring and looked on the old and the new, I felt glad, very glad. And yet, after 2 long drinks, I started on. There was the great double log house on the corner. I remembered the broken, blighted family that used to live there. The strong, hard face of the mother with its wilderness of hair rose before me. She had driven her husband away, and while I taught school, a strange man lived there, big and jovial. And people talked. I felt sure that Ben and Tildy would come to naught from such a home. But this is an odd world, for Ben is a busy farmer in Smith County, doing well too, they say, and he had cared for little Tildy until last spring when the lover married her. A hard life the lad had led, toiling for meat, and laughed at because he was homely and crooked. There was Sam Carlin, an impudent old skinflint, who had definite notions about niggers, and hired Ben a summer, and would not pay him. Then the hungry boy gathered his sacks together, and in broad daylight went into Carlin's corn, and when the hard-fisted farmer set upon him, the angry boy flew at him like a beast. Doc Burke saved a murder and a lynching that day. The story reminded me again of the Burkes, and an impatience seized me to know who won in the battle, Doc or the 75 acres, for it is a hard thing to make a farm out of nothing, even in 15 years. So I hurried on, thinking of the Burkes. They used to have a certain magnificent barbarism about them that I liked. They were never vulgar, never immoral, but rather rough and primitive, with an unconventionality that spent itself in loud guffaws, slaps on the back, and naps in the corner. I hurried by the cottage of the misborn Neal boys. It was empty, and they were grown into fat, lazy farmhands. I saw the home of the Hickmans, but Albert, with his stooping shoulders, had passed from the world. Then I came to the Burke's gate and peered through. The enclosure looked rough and untrimmed, and yet there were the same fences around the old farm, save to the left, where lay 25 other acres. And lo, the cabin in the hollow had climbed the hill and swollen to a half-finished six-room cottage. The Burkes held 100 acres, but they were still in debt. Indeed, the gaunt father who toiled night and day would scarcely be happy out of debt, being so used to it. Some day he must stop, for his massive frame is showing decline. The mother wore shoes, but the lion-like physique of other days was broken. The children had grown up. Rob, the image of his father, was loud and rough with laughter. Bertie, my school baby of 6, had grown to a picture of maiden beauty, tall and tawny. "Edgar is gone," said the mother, with head half bowed. "Gone to work in Nashville. He and his father couldn't agree. Little Doc, the boy born since the time of my school, took me horseback down the creek next morning toward Farmer Dowell's." The road and the stream were battling for mastery, and the stream had the better of it. We splashed and waded, and the merry boy perched behind me chattered and laughed. He showed me where Simon Thompson had bought a bit of ground and a home, but his daughter, Lana, a plump brown slow girl, was not there. She had married a man and a farm 20 miles away. We wound on down the stream till we came to a gate that I did not recognize, but the boy insisted that it was Uncle Bird's. The farm was fat with the growing crop. In that little valley was a strange stillness as I rode up, for death and marriage had stolen youth and left age and childhood there. We sat and talked that night after the chores were done. Uncle Bird was grayer, and his eyes did not see so well, but he was still jovial. We talked of the acres bought, 125, of the new guest chamber added, of Martha's marrying. Then we talked of death. Fanny and Fred were gone. A shadow hung over the other daughter, and when it lifted she was to go to Nashville to school. At last we spoke of the neighbors, and as the night fell Uncle Bird told me how, on a night like that, Thanny came wandering back to her home over yonder to escape the blows of her husband, and next morning she died in the home that her little bow-legged brother, working and saving, had bought for their widowed mother. My journey was done, and behind me lay hill and dale, and life and death. How shall man measure progress there, where the dark-faced Josie lies? How many heartfuls of sorrow shall balance a bushel of wheat? How hard a thing is life to the lowly, and yet how human and real! And all this life and love and strife and failure, is it the twilight of nightfall, or the flush of some faint dawning day? Thus sadly musing, I rode to Nashville in the Jim Crow car. End of chapter 4.
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2: A well-mannered group, aren't they? 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
3: There is a pleasant, well-mannered group of young people, not like some. for California Democrat kingmaker Willie Brown. 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
2: Well, you take it from here.

0: But the real laugh is, of course, the resolution of anxiety. The anxiety is serious. And anxiety is a state of palpitation, of the trembles. Anxiety comes upon us when we cannot decide which way to go, or which way things are going to go. And so we tremble between alternatives. Now, because, of course, we tremble between alternatives, because we are under the illusion that it matters very much which of these two things happens. Now, once one has seen the nature of the game, you realize that it matters superficially which of these two things happens, but it doesn't fundamentally matter, because all negative things pair with positives. There is no positive without negative, and there is no negative without positive. I heard a very amusing story, which kind of goes with these rugs. The question is a zebra a yellow horse with black stripes, or a black horse with yellow stripes? The answer is, it is an invisible horse, which has been striped yellow and black so that people won't bump into it. Now, in a similar way, reality is an invisible state of affairs, beyond all description and thought, but it has been striped black and white, so as to be seen. And this is life and death, up and down, sound and silence, the whole vibratory character of being. And the game, the fundamental game that the universe is playing, is to forget that this is so. You see, what you might say, feel in theological language, the invisibility of God is his self-forgetfulness. And the visibility of the world is the game being played. Now, the nature of the game, I think I've told some of you this before, but I see some I haven't. The nature of the game is, let us pretend that the positive and the negative are not really identical. You see, they're explicitly different, but implicitly the same, because they always go around together. And that reveals a hidden, implicit conspiracy between black and white. And the truth is, you can't have one without the other. But if we can pretend that they don't go together, that they are actually enemies, then we can have all sorts of games, the first game of which is, oh dear, black might win. The next game is, but white must win. And from that position, you can develop all the games you want. And it's interesting, isn't it, how so many of our table games, like chess and dominoes and checkers and so on, use the black and white pieces. And you can find in the conventions of chess, one could discuss all this, the problem, in terms of chess. When I bring up the joker, of course, we are in a way discussing it in terms of the game of cards, because the joker is the card beyond roll, the card that's wild, that can be any card in the pack. In other words, it's delivered from being a particular someone and can be in anyone. And it pops up here, and it pops up there, and it pops up here. And you never know, where is the joker? Who is the joker? You see? The thing that we have to understand, really, is that all the roles are the joker playing them. And the joker is looking at you out of all pairs of eyes. There he is. Only he's pretending very often that he's not the Joker at all. Oh, no, this is just me. I'm not the Joker. Where is the Joker?
1: Greetings and salutations, everyone. This is Harry Kolatz, Jr., Richmond writer and public historian. I

0: PayPal link.
1: This is Green Street, the environmental health show, greenstreetnews.org, Patty and Doug Wood, and our worldwide network of experts, here every week to help you navigate your way through this increasingly toxic world. And speaking of toxic worlds, for decades, people have been searching for a cure for breast cancer, marching, shopping, racing, golfing, doing whatever they could to support finding a solution to the dreaded diagnosis. But what if the answer was right under our noses? Today on Green Street, we'll talk with two women from the nonprofit Breast Cancer Prevention Partners about their work to help women understand the links between chemicals in the products we use every day and the development of breast cancer. It's a show you won't want to miss, so call your friends and stay tuned. But first, some of the headlines of the week. Patty, what do you got for us this week?
2: Well, I have a follow-up to one of the articles that we talked about last week on attribution science.
1: Yeah, that's about, this is about climate change, right?
2: Yeah. This is about climate change. So This is from Inside Climate News.
1: Which is a great source of
2: information. It's a great source, okay, and written by Dennis Pillion. Trump lashes out at National Academies of Sciences over climate guide for judges. President Donald Trump took to social media to express his displeasure with one of the nation's preeminent scientific bodies over a manual issued to help judges understand climate science. The manual, produced last year by the National Academies of Sciences, Engineering, and Medicine, a congressionally chartered independent organization that advises the U.S. government on science and technology, cites the United Nations Intergovernmental Panel on Climate Change, their assessment that there is little doubt that fossil fuel emissions directly contribute to climate change, noting that the panel is generally viewed as the leading scientific authority in the field. The panel concluded, quote, "It is unequivocal that human influence has warmed the atmosphere, ocean, and land, and this has caused widespread changes in the atmosphere, the oceans, cryosphere, and the biosphere."
1: Yeah, and Donald Trump didn't like that, right?
2: That's right.
1: Let me guess. He had a real problem.
2: Yeah, he did. In a post on Truth Social, Trump said the report was political fraud and false science. His post did not list any specific claims that he disputed, nor did he cite any examples of malfeasance on behalf of the researchers who compiled
1: it. Patty, he doesn't read. You know that he didn't read this thing, right?
2: I get it. Instead, Trump posted that the NAS was run by, quote, radical left Democrats, and that the manual had been totally discredited.
1: I hereby
2: order federal suspension and debarment officials to review this conduct, Trump said in the post.
1: He's going to disbar these people.
2: Who knows what he's going to do, okay? All right, so though the manual in question is not new, Trump made his post just days after another NAS report concluded that scientific advances over the past decade have, quote, strengthened the foundation for extreme event attribution, or how much climate change impacted specific extreme weather events. That's what we were talking about.
1: Yeah, attribution science. Mm-hmm. Yeah.
2: Climate scientist Michael Mann praised the NAS report as, quote, a comprehensive and objective assessment of attribution science compiled by a blue ribbon panel of highly respected leading experts. Trump, in his second term, has continued to assail mainstream climate science and elevate fringe views, downplaying or denying the negative impacts of climate change.
1: It's a fraud. Climate change is a fraud. Don't believe what you see. Don't believe what you see with your own eyes, right?
2: No. Well, last week when we had these smoke events from the wildfires in Canada and in the U.S., I said, and lots of other people said, this is going to be the new norm. Our kids are going to live with this.
1: That stuff is really dangerous.
2: It's really dangerous.
1: All right. Thanks, Patty.
2: You're welcome. One in eight women today will be diagnosed with breast cancer, yet most breast cancer cases are not linked to genetics. As breast cancer researcher Dr. Anna Soto once told me, we don't share our genes, but we do share our environment. Leading the effort to prevent more women from a diagnosis of breast cancer is a California-based organization called Breast Cancer Prevention Partners. The other day, Doug and I had a chance to speak with two of its principals, Nancy Buer.

0: Meyer and Laura Gillen about the organization's mission and its current programs.
1: We asked Nancy to start giving us an overview of the organization and its mission. Here's our interview with BCPP's Nancy Buermeyer and Laura Gillen.
2: Breast Cancer Prevention Partners has been around for over 30 years, and our messaging is specifically focused on primary prevention of breast cancer by reducing the exposure to toxic chemicals that have been linked to an increased risk of the disease by the peer-reviewed science. So we are a science-based organization. We have a science team in-house that looks at all the peer-reviewed science and makes it understandable for the general public. And then we base our policies and market campaigns on that science in a way to try to reduce the daily exposures that we are all having around chemicals linked to not just breast cancer, but lots and lots of other chronic diseases.
3: Yeah, well, that's pretty much it. And I mean, the fact is that we're surrounded by these chemicals and we have so much information, not necessarily drawing a causal link, but certainly an association between exposure to these chemicals and the development of all kinds of cancer, including breast cancer. How are you getting the message through to women?
2: You know, I actually think that people are more and more understanding at a sort of instinctual level that these chemicals are in everything around us and that they are impacting our health. And I think that's something that the public is becoming more aware of. They understand those connections. That said, there's still a lot of work to do around individual chemicals. Certain chemicals have broken through, I think. So bisphenol A or BPA is something that lots of people know about, and you can see little BPA-free stickers on plastic items in the store. And also forever chemicals, perfluorinated chemicals or PFAS is another chemical that has had a lot of news coverage. But we continue to put the science out there, create tips for people to reduce their own exposures in their daily lives, while always saying that we can't sharp our way out of the problem, that the exposures that we have are ubiquitous. We can make certain choices to reduce our exposures, but ultimately we need industry to stop making products with toxic chemicals and the government to better protect us.
3: Yeah, I think a lot of people assume that the government wouldn't allow products on the market, right, if they have a link to cancer. But clearly that's not true. Industry has an awful lot of influence in Washington, and products that probably shouldn't be allowed on the market are allowed on the market. And so we go, what are the kind of the biggest challenges that you have as an organization?
2: We are a small organization fighting huge industries. We focus a lot on consumer products, chemicals in consumer products, because it's what we interface with every day and it's sort of tangible for folks. But those chemicals are also in our water, our air, our soil, our workplaces, our homes. But there's a lot of influence from corporate America on the policymakers that we interface with, both at the federal level and at the state level. And having to overcome those arguments, you're going to lose jobs, it's going to cost more money. Those are frequently the arguments industry uses. But we find that when we actually do pass laws to protect folks and take these chemicals out, life goes on and products are still available on the shelves and people can still afford them for the same price they paid before they took the toxic chemical out.
3: Yeah, and of course, we know of companies that make the same product with two different types of ingredients, one set of ingredients for the European Union, where chemicals aren't allowed, another for America, where we allow pretty much whatever you want to put in, which is
4: right. Right. And that's, you know, that's based on the precautionary principle, which we do not engage with in this country at all. And then, of course, there's the regrettable substitutions, right? So big thing about BPA. BPA is so toxic. It's an endocrine disruptor. Oh, my goodness. So now when you shop, you see little labels on products that says BPA free, but it has BPS and BPF and BPX and all the other, you know, bisphenols that, you know, are in the same category, the same class, and have the same, if not more, toxicity to them than BPA.
2: A, you're absolutely correct. That is absolutely a great example of that. We're working on a bill in California around thermal receipt papers. Because so thermal receipt paper used to be made with BPA, but then BPA got a bad name. So now 80% of it's made with BPS, which is
4: right. Why
2: as a movement, there's been a big move towards trying to regulate chemicals as a class.
4: Right.
2: And perfluorinated chemicals, or PFAS, was the very first example of that. But we are now working more and more on banning things like phthalates and bisphenols and other classes of chemicals as a class instead of individually because of that regrettable substitution
4: issue. So tell me, how far are you getting with this? Because we hear about working with agencies, federal agencies, on banning these chemicals as a class like PFAS, right, and like the bisphenols. But what's happening?
2: So a lot of the action is happening at the state level to regulate different combinations or different classes of chemicals in different product categories. So PFAS alone, in California, we've passed bans on firefighting foam, paper-based food packaging, textiles, cosmetics, and a series of other product categories. So a lot of it is happening at the state level because Congress is not very functional right now. We did get a ban on certain phthalates and kids' toys through Congress back in 2008, and there was an upgrade to the Toxic Substances Control Act in 2016, which is now under threat from the chemical industry trying to reverse any progress we made in the 2016 bill. So we've been playing a little bit more defense at the federal level at this point, but we have been making amazing progress at the state level.
1: So I want to bring Laura into the conversation. Laura, can you tell us a little bit about what BCPP is doing in the medical world?
4: Yeah, I mean, it's so important. I mean, you go into a hospital or a doctor's office, even when you go to like an alternative medicine doctor where you're going in for, you know, for vitamin C IVs, talk a little bit about what's happening there.
5: Sure. About 90% of hospital patients do receive an IV. So this is a potential for a very large exposure across the U.S. And 70% of those IVs actually are PVC-based. So PVC is very hard by nature. And in order for it to become a flexible IV bag, you have to add a plasticizer to that. And in this case, it's typically DEHP, a phthalate, that we banned from children's toys in 2008. It's still present in our IV bags. So California introduced the California Toxic Free Medical Devices Act in 2024 that passed. It will implement a ban on DHP and IV bags by 2030 and IV bag tubing by 2035. Shortly after it passed in California, it passed in North Carolina. And then right now in Massachusetts, the same bill sits on the governor's desk and hopefully will be signed into law in the next week. There's about 7 or 8 other states who either have introduced similar language or are planning to introduce. So just like Nancy mentioned, like the states are really leading the way in toxics reduction.
3: Yeah, not surprising. The federal government has definitely dropped the ball.
4: So let me just ask you another follow-up question on these IV bags. Is there anything in these pieces of legislation that actually address the vulnerability of infants in neonatal units?
5: Yeah, absolutely. It's actually mentioned in the bill language to prioritize these departments. So NICU departments, oncology departments. We know that for infants, they're very small, and so the exposure per body weight is very, very high. And there's these incredible, like most of the scientific studies linking DEHP to health harm is focused on NICU patients, actually. And we see that it's something like 160,000 times over the safety threshold set for DHP that NICU infants can actually be exposed to.
4: But this is crazy. When an industry can just, you know, spend a few more cents to make a non-toxic IV bag. What is going on?
5: This is going to be especially startling, Patty, is that all 4 IV manufacturers actually offer a DHP-free IV bag as part of their portfolio.
4: Right. And nobody buys it, right? Because it's more expensive.
5: Baxter has continued to double down on their PVC bags, and it makes up the largest part of their portfolio versus this DHP-free version that they have offered. Also startling in our outreach, because we actually have this national toxic free IV campaign now that goes beyond legislation, and it's working with healthcare systems to actually make that transition to safer IVs before legislation comes to their state or the timeline hits for their state if legislation has already passed.
4: Wow.
5: And we've heard in these conversations that actually some IV bags are color-coded. So then the nurse knows which departments to use it for. So maybe there's like a yellow label on an IV bag that goes to the NICU, so they are getting the DHP-free version of the IV bag. But
4: they're still getting PVC, right?
5: it is a PVC bag.
6: Doesn't leak?
5: It doesn't migrate. But the plasticizer is still the problem. So if not DEHP is the plasticizer, what is it? And this goes back to your regrettable substitutes. There are IV bags on the market. There's like very good supply of safer IV bags that aren't made out of PVC. And the thing is, when you don't have a hard plastic like PVC to start with, you don't need a plasticizer.
6: Correct.
5: So the safer alternatives doesn't need that ever. There's no possibility of leaching because the plastic itself is made to be flexible to begin with.
2: One thing I'll quickly add, because PVC, while it may not leach while it's in use, it is one of the most toxic plastics on the planet.
6: Yeah, I know.
2: What Doug talked about. So the sort of newer incarnations of the legislation that we're pushing would also ban PVC in IV bags and begin the process of getting PVC out of IV tubing. There aren't substitutes for all PVC types of tubings, but where we can, we're trying to get PVC out of that entire ecosystem. Yeah. The other thing I'll just quickly note on the regrettable substitutes is while we focus on the phthalate DEHP because that's what's typically used, the bills also ban replacement with any other phthalate. So there is a sort of class approach to how we
6: put
2: that together.
3: So these are national campaigns that you kind of have going. What else is kind of on your menu of campaigns that you're working on?
5: I'll talk about the Safer Beauty Bill package in a second, but I just wanted to show you kind of an example of how we're up against this big industry. So the cosmetics industry is worth more than $350 billion. $350 billion now. And then the clean beauty is growing, but is a small fraction of that. And they're about $10 billion. And so we have this Safer Beauty Bill package that we have actually partnered with a number of incredible clean cosmetic CEOs and brought them to DC to be the face of the cosmetics industry because they're playing by the rules of consumers' health. They keep them at the most forefront. So they're not using ingredients that are toxic compared to the rest of the industry. So we want to make them the face, and we want the representatives and senators to come talk to them first when they're thinking about cosmetic safety regulation. In 2022, MOCRA passed the Modernization of Cosmetics Regulation Act, and that really set the foundation. It's what brought cosmetic safety regulation into the 21st century because previous to that, it hadn't been updated in over 80 years. Since 1938, and at that time, it was only two pages of federal law to cover this hundreds of billion dollars industry. And so MOCRA set a foundation, but the Safer Beauty Bill package builds the rest of the house, in my mind, because MOCRA left some major gaps. And the four bills that we have under the Safer Beauty Bill package will ban the most hazardous cosmetic ingredients, improve fragrance ingredient disclosure, strengthen protections for communities with disproportionately high exposures, like women of color and salon workers, and improve transparency throughout the cosmetic supply chain. All of those were not addressed in MOCRA. MOCRA really didn't focus actually on ingredient safety. It was simply cosmetic regulation. So having facilities register their products and ingredients, and the FDA has mandatory recall authority now over products that are unsafe, but it doesn't actually address the gaps of environmental justice or our ingredient exposure.
2: I think the American public thinks that the FDA approves all of these ingredients before they get put on the market.
3: I'm sure they do.
2: That sort of makes the most sense. It's not actually the case. They don't approve any of these ingredients before they go on the market.
7: Right.
3: Mm-hmm. Mm-hmm.
2: And Laura, how many have they regulated or banned?
5: Yeah, this is just jarring. So we compared against the EU that has precautionary principle, which has over 2,500 chemicals that are banned or restricted from cosmetics. But in the US, we have around 13 chemicals in the US that are banned from cosmetics.
3: 13 as opposed to 2,500.
5: That's correct.
6: Right. Yeah. So I have this website in the back of my mind that I've been working on for a long time called Your Life, Your Choice. It's for teenagers in their high school health education classes. And one of the sections is my look. So we interviewed a bunch of kids to see what they put on their bodies. You know, by the time they come down to breakfast in the morning, it's an average of 17 different things that they have actually put on their bodies, from deodorant to, you know, shampoo to, you know, conditioner and whatever else they use, spray and, you know, makeup, and it just goes on and on and on. And that was pretty consistent, you know, from kid to kid.
2: That's remarkable. That's higher than I would have thought.
3: Yeah. In fact, Patty, interesting point. Let's talk about that. Kids start using beauty products at a pretty young age. Tell me about BCPP's effort to reach out to young kids.
6: The vulnerable ones.
2: There's direct evidence that these chemicals in these products are in our bodies. And the science is very strong, from a combination of lab science to epidemiological studies showing that the presence of these chemicals are linked to an increased risk of breast cancer and many, many other diseases. So one of the ways we're trying to reach out to younger audiences is through a project called Protect Our Breasts. And it's an effort to work with college age and more, we hope, high school age students to engage them in these conversations, to educate them about the chemicals and the products that they use, and use their energy, enthusiasm, and frankly, outrage to try to move not just the education needle, but also the policy needle, and trying to get them as really powerful advocates talking to their policymakers, their legislators at the state and federal level. So we're really excited about that project. As I said, it's fairly new for us, but we have big plans to try to expand that as much as possible.
0: So, Laura, could you tell us a little bit about the Campaign for Safe Cosmetics?
5: I think the Campaign for Safe Cosmetics, since it's been around for a couple decades, over 20 years now, there have been certain initiatives in time where we've really gotten to lean in and work with high schoolers and teenagers. And we also are a part of this amazing initiative called the California Alliance for Children's Environmental Health. And we work with lots of students who are with PERG and universities to bring them to Sacramento to advocate for a number of environmental health laws. So it's a really valuable experience, and the representatives want to hear from high schoolers. They hit a little bit differently and more meaningful hearing from the youth.
3: That's great.
6: Okay, let's talk about the food bill. I love this. Go.
2: Okay, so we just reintroduced a bill that had been introduced in a previous Congress called the No Toxic Chemicals in Food Packaging Act. It's a federal bill that are in Congress that was introduced in the House by Jan Schakowsky and Rosa DeLauro from Illinois and Connecticut, respectively, and in the Senate by Senator Blumenthal, who's from Connecticut. And that bill is based on what the FDA should be doing with current law. So current law, there's a provision called the Delaney Clause that was passed in 1958.
6: Yeah.
2: And it said that the FDA was not supposed to approve any chemical for food packaging or food additives that's linked to cancer. In spite of that, there are 25 different chemicals that were identified by a report done by the Environmental Defense Fund that are clearly carcinogens. So in federal regulation, it is legal to use asbestos, styrene, benzene, chloroform, formaldehyde, methylene chloride, and the list goes on. Those are just some of the chemicals that folks have some familiarity with, or that, frankly, I can pronounce. So the fact that it is still legal to use all of those chemicals in food packaging is outrageous. And so what this bill seeks to do is say those chemicals are all banned. And there's also three classes of chemicals. So bisphenols, phthalates, and PFAS are also in this bill and banned in this bill. It would ban all of those chemicals, and then it would also require that the FDA be assured that whatever replacements are coming in are actually safer, to try to get beyond that concern about regrettable substitutes. And then finally, it makes sure that the states can continue to act in this arena, because one of the big things we're fighting against right now in this Congress is this concept of preemption, where the federal government says to the states, you can't do anything more to protect your people, your citizens and your residents. And in fact, we're going to undo whatever you have done.
1: I know there's been some concern about the impact of light and its impact on, you know, melatonin and its impact on breast cancer.
6: Yeah, LED lights is really important from a breast cancer perspective. So are you diving into that also?
2: We did a report a few years back called Past the Prevention that looked at all of the different risk factors for breast cancer, compiled the science, and then put together recommendations. In the process of doing that, we did pull together the science around what we refer to as light at night. And when we go and talk to audiences, which we do a lot, and we talk about all of the different risk factors, light at night is by far the thing that most surprises people because it is incredibly well documented.
6: Mm-hmm.
2: We actually, like, we don't use the word causal very often. We don't very often say that something causes breast cancer. But in this case, the evidence is so strong that we are in a position to say light at night causes breast cancer. And it's both that ambient light of your neighborhood, but it's also shift workers that have to work at night and then, you know, sleep during the day. And how we address it is not as well understood. Certainly things like super bright lights outside that are on all night long is a clear one. But, you know, people do need to work night shifts. Like, that's an important thing both economically and for our society to function. So we need to learn a lot more about, like, how do you mitigate those concerns for people who are in a position where they need to work at night? Like, is it getting out in the daylight during the day? Is it not doing the same shift for a certain number of years? But light at night is definitely an important risk factor that most people don't know about.
1: So, Nancy, is there anything that we haven't covered today that you wanted to make sure we did get a chance to talk about?
2: The one issue I did want to highlight one more time, because it's very current right now in Congress, is this effort by the chemical industry to use this Congress to roll back the few protections we have in place from under the Toxic Substances Control Act. So the major bill that's supposed to protect us from toxic chemicals is the Toxic Substances Control Act. It was amended 10 years ago through a very robust process. And it is, in fact, providing more protections for folks, including having the EPA affirmatively decide a chemical is safe before it goes on the market. And right now, the chemical industry is doing everything that they can to get Congress to roll back those protections that we got in place 10 years ago.
6: Yeah.
2: So there's a coalition of groups out there trying to urge all of our members of Congress to not reopen that bill. And so we would love to have folks get in touch with Breast Cancer Prevention Partners. The easiest way to do that is to go to our website, which is bcpp.org. And that website has a ton of information. If any of the subjects that you heard today are of interest, there's more information on our website, including a glossary of exposures for all of the chemicals and the evidence showing the connection to breast cancer, and information about all of our policy initiatives that we talked about today.
5: Great. And on our website, you can go to get involved and you'll see a number of options. We have a take action center where you can actually send a letter to your representative asking for them to support or co-sponsor some of these bills that we have in Congress. We have a number of exciting actions. So I recommend people go there to help us make systemic change happen for public health and protect everyone.
1: Nancy Buermeyer and Laura Gillen of Breast Cancer Prevention Partners talking about the organization that seeks to inform women about the links between environmental exposures and breast cancer. 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That's going to do it for our show today. Thanks to Nancy Buermeyer and Laura Gillen and all of you who listen to and support this show. Patty and I will be back next week with another edition of Green Street. 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
10: I want to talk to the Trump supporters for a minute. I don't know who you are, and I don't know why you like this guy. He's a race-baiting, xenophobic, religious bigot. He doesn't represent my party. He doesn't represent the values that the men and women who wear the uniform are fighting for.
11: I think he's a kook. I think he's crazy. I think he's unfit for office.
10: And I'm a Republican, and he's not. He's not a conservative Republican. He's not fit to be president of the United States. At the end of the day, he would be the most flawed nominee in the history of the Republican Party. We think that he's unfit for office, that he would be a terrible commander-in-chief. He doesn't have the temperament or judgment. I think Donald Trump is a political car wreck.
11: Well, if you can't say anything nice about the dead, I'll just say, well said, Lindsey Graham.

0: 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Elsewhere in California, in Red Bluff and Redding on KFOI, Round Mountains, KKRN, up in Oregon on the Central Coast on KYAQ, Cottage Grove's Queso, Eugene's KEPW, Lanchester, Pennsylvania's W News, Maui, Hawaii's KAKU, in Columbus, Ohio on WGRN, Palinville, New York's WLPP, Rochester, New York's WRFZ, down in New Orleans on WHIV, out in Gallatin, Mexico on KNIZ, Concord, New Hampshire's WNHN, Fayetteville, Arkansas's KPSQ, in Seattle on KODX, Richmond, Virginia's WRWK, Fairmont, West Virginia's WEFR, Janesville, Wisconsin's WADR, Minneapolis, St. Paul's AM 950 KTNF. We also stream coast to coast and around the globe on the internets on the Progressive Voices channel, Netroots Radio, Radio for Humans, NicoleSandler.com, Radio Free Brooklyn, No Lies Radio, Detour Talk, Delmarva FM, and most of your favorite podcast sites blanketing planet Earth. I'm Brad Friedman, your friendly investigative blogger, journalist, troublemaker, muckraker, and all-around swell fellow, says me from bradblog.com. Thank you very much for joining us today for another thrilling edition of The Bradcast. And yeah, that was a hell of a weekend, wasn't it, Desi Doyen? Your mic's not up. Oh, well, you don't get to talk.
1: Okay, can you hear me?
0: Now I can hear you.
1: Now you can hear me. Yes, that was a heck of a weekend with everything happening all at once again.
0: As is the case these days, though even more so, I would say, this past weekend than usual in the Trump era. We'll try to get you folks who were smart enough to get the hell out of the house and enjoy the summer for a little bit over the weekend, at least those that could get out of the house given the persistent climate change heat across much of the country in recent weeks. But we'll try to get folks all caught up on the key developments, and we will also be joined by a guest momentarily to discuss some of the direct fallout from one of the corrupted activist U.S. Supreme Court majority's worst decisions at end of term, specifically undermining decades of precedent by ignoring the statutory interests and constitutional powers of Congress to allow the president – Supreme Court allowed the president to fire the commissioners of independent executive agencies created by Congress to avoid specifically partisan control of those agencies by the White House. The Supreme Court's case in question allowed the president to fire a member of the Federal Trade Commission, but the ruling is now being applied to the members of all such independent bipartisan commissions created by Congress, like the FTC, the SEC, the FCC, the National Labor Relations Board, and beyond, including, in the case of interest to this program, for decades now, the Election Assistance Commission, or EAC, who on Friday saw the Trump administration fire all of its sitting members. No members left on the commission now in the middle of primary season and just months out from the critical midterm elections in November. More on that with my guest shortly. But first, among the many breaking news stories over the past several days and into Monday, because, we've seen a lot of shakeups in the U.S. Senate over the past few days. As you likely know, since we covered it closely over the past several weeks, on Friday, Maine's now former Democratic U.S. Senate candidate, Graham Plattner, he officially filed his paperwork, pulling his name from the November ballot. As the progressive oysterman and combat veteran from Iraq and Afghanistan was recently accused of sexual assault following a string of controversial disclosures, though none as serious as that. He is now out, and the State Democratic Party in Maine is in the process of standing up what they are describing as sort of a quickie state party convention to determine Plattner's replacement on the November ballot, to take on the state's vulnerable five-term Republican Senator Susan Collins in a race that Democrats had seen, and maybe still do, as one of their best opportunities this year to flip a Senate seat from red to blue in their still long shot fight of winning back the Senate majority this year and putting the brakes on Trump's runaway authoritarian agenda beginning next year. But that was the hardly the only U.S. Senate-related shakeup over the weekend, as news broke late on Saturday night that four-term Republican U.S. Senator from South Carolina, Lindsey Graham, was pronounced dead after what appears to have been, according to a medical examiner's report on Sunday, a ruptured aorta. The 71-year-old senator, who our friend David Dayan of the American Prospect described over the weekend as having, quote, never met a war he didn't want to send your kids to, had just returned from a meeting in Ukraine with its president, Volodymyr Zelensky, where Graham reportedly is said to have gathered information to help seal a bipartisan deal for new sanctions against Russia here in the U.S. in one of the very few policy matters where Lindsey Graham was not necessarily a lapdog for Donald Trump, who has in turn been a lapdog for Russian President Vladimir Putin since even prior to his first term in office. With all of that, as you may imagine, there has been talk of a number of conspiracy theories regarding the sudden death of Graham right after his return from Ukraine within hours, though there has been no actual evidence to date to come to light suggesting anything but an unfortunate and sudden rupture of his aorta at his D.C. townhome related to the hardening of his arteries, according to the medical examiner. An official cause of death will be disclosed after toxicological and microscopic testing. But well before Graham's body had even cooled, much less been laid to rest, speculation and jockeying immediately began among Republicans in particular to determine who would replace Graham on the November ballot this year, as he easily won his primary for the Republican nomination back in June, just last month, to run again this November against a Democratic challenger, in this case, pediatrician Annie Andrews, in the otherwise very Republican state of South Carolina. State law mandates that the state Republican Party must now hold a convention to select a replacement candidate for the November ballot to take the place of Lindsey Graham. That convention is now scheduled to happen in August, as a number of potential candidates are jockeying to get into that contest. And at the same time, the state's Republican governor, under law, may in the meantime appoint an interim senator to take Graham's seat until next year in the closely divided U.S. Senate. On Monday afternoon, then, after support from Donald Trump himself, Republican Governor Henry McMaster announced that he will be appointing Lindsey Graham's sister, Darlene Graham Nordone, to serve out the remainder of Lindsey Graham's term. Graham Nordone is a longtime South Carolina public services official. She serves as the state vocational rehabilitation department's public information director and as a commissioner on the South Carolina Commission for the Blind. What she knows about Senate politics, foreign policy, federal level laws, I'm unclear on, but then again, I suspect Donald Trump just wants a compliant Graham to fill in the shoes of the previous compliant Graham. We will have more on those now jockeying to take Lindsey Graham's spot on the November ballot in the days ahead, I'm certain. Though suffice to say for now, given the narrow margin that Republicans hold in the U.S. House, the party has been frowning on the idea of any House member stepping aside from that chamber to run for the Senate at this late date. So they will be looking outside of the U.S. House for someone to run for that spot in South Carolina. And if there wasn't enough going on, enough ongoing uncertainty and shakeup regarding this year's Senate elections and the ongoing state of the Senate itself with its narrow Republican majority, well, we finally received at least some news over the weekend regarding the condition of former Republican Senate leader Mitch McConnell, who nobody had seen for the past 4 weeks as he missed dozens of votes in the upper chamber after what a local 911 call audio transcript had characterized as an unconscious person at his home who appeared to have suffered a cardiac arrest and required CPR. That, according to the 911 audio. There had been much speculation, however, in recent days that the 84-year-old McConnell had in fact died during that incident or was otherwise incapacitated in the hospital. The speculation was that Republicans did not want news of either his death or incapacitation to occur until after August 3. Why August 3? Well, that would be the deadline in the state of Kentucky, when after which the state's governor could no longer call a special election to fill McConnell's vacant seat, and that seat would remain empty. While most states allow a sitting governor to name an interim appointment to represent the state following a vacancy in a U.S. House Senate seat, as we have just now seen in South Carolina, different story in Kentucky when Democrat Andy Beshear won his statewide election to become governor back in 2019. Well, when that happened, when a Democrat would be running this ostensibly Republican state, McConnell was instrumental in working with the state legislature to change the law in order to deny a sitting governor, since the state had just elected a Democratic one, to deny the governor from being able to appoint an interim senator in the event of a vacancy, perhaps like Mitch McConnell's own. The seat would have to then be filled by a special election. Instead, the way that most vacated U.S. House seats are filled. Now, McConnell had already announced his retirement for the end of this term. Primary elections in May determined that Republican Congressman Andy Barr would face off against Democratic former Kentucky State Rep Charles Booker for McConnell's seat next year. But were McConnell to die or otherwise become unable to serve out his term, and all of that happens before August 3rd, well, in that case, a special election would be called to fill the remainder of McConnell's term throughout the end of the year, when the winner of the regular general election would then take over in January. Now, Republicans in Kentucky are said to be concerned that a special election might produce an unelectable MAGA Republican nominee that could theoretically then lose to a Democrat, given the fact that even though the bluegrass state is nominally deep red, the Democrat, Andy Beshear, has been elected as governor twice in Kentucky's off-year statewide elections. So it's not unheard of for the idea that a Democrat could win an election in a statewide election in Kentucky, depending on who he or she might be running against.
1: Yeah, there does seem to be so much of at least a blue wave going. It might actually crash across Kentucky if given the opportunity.
0: And it's exactly that opportunity that Republicans would like to avoid. So for the moment, Republicans really need Mitch McConnell to hang on for at least a few more weeks, at least until after the August 3rd deadline, before either dying or, yes, announcing his retirement from the U.S. Senate. And when McConnell issued no statement, nor photograph, nor other proof of life over the last 4 weeks, many had speculated that he may already be dead, but that the news was being kept from the public until after August 3rd. Well, as of Sunday, following the death of his good friend, Lindsey Graham, McConnell's office finally released a statement attributed to the 84-year-old seven-term senator, explaining, as AP summarized, Senator Mitch McConnell on Sunday revealed for the first time that a fall led to his hospitalization, breaking the silence about his condition after weeks of mounting speculation about the Kentucky Republicans' health. McConnell, 84, said in a statement, Not a video statement, by the way, just a written statement. Make of that what you will. He said in a statement that he also suffered a case of mild pneumonia and has undergone a battery of testing as doctors try to determine what led to his fall. He explained the four-week silence about his condition by saying that, quote, folks of my generation often hesitate to share the vulnerability that comes with growing older, unquote.
1: Do you believe that that's the real reason?
0: I was going to ask you, are you buying that?
1: No, I'm not. In fact, I think what may have happened was when I understand that Governor Andy Beshear, again, a Democrat, suggested that, hey, if I don't hear from McConnell, I might just go ahead and appoint a Democrat to this seat. He ought to talk up soon.
0: Well,
1: and looks like that helped.
0: And it looks like it might have helped, although there's also a question about the law, whether Beshear can do that, since they have changed the law, although there are state constitutional questions about whether that law preventing the Democratic governor from being able to name a replacement for McConnell, whether that meets state constitutional muster, whether it would be challenged and it would allow Beshear to then appoint another Democrat to the U.S. Senate, at least through the end of the year.
1: Or at least, you know, Beshear could potentially take Donald Trump's tactic and just do it. And dare them to sue him and stop.
0: Which he might do.
1: Yeah.
0: Though, as long as there is apparently signs of life, if we are to buy what they're releasing from McConnell's office, they say he's now in a rehab center and that he will, he will not be returning to the U.S. Senate, quote, quite yet.
1: Well, I guess they're going to have to stop with all the Weekend at Bernie's jokes that they were doing.
0: Well,
1: some folks
0: do they?
1: On social media.
0: Do they? I don't know. He said he continues to work with his staff on Senate business in the meantime, and his statement was accompanied by a photo of the senator sitting up and smiling from his hospital bed with his wife, Elaine Chao. She's Donald Trump's former Secretary of Transportation during his first term. She's standing by his side. Whether the photo is legit, it's impossible to know. But that's where that story fits at the moment. In fact, Jimmy Kimmel put a photo of himself out on Twitter saying, for those who are asking, I'm fine. And it was the exact same photograph of McConnell and Chao, but with Jimmy Kimmel's face over McConnell's face, and it looked pretty good. It looked just as good. It looked like, well, that fake picture could be real. Is McConnell's picture just as fake? Who knows? In any event, I guess we will learn what not quite means when he says not quite ready, quite yet ready to come back to the Senate. I guess we will learn whenever McConnell wants us to learn or whenever he's ready to return to the Senate, if ever, and if it is before or after August 3. That's the date you need to keep your eyes on. Among the votes that were missed by McConnell, by the way, was a very narrow vote on the War Powers Resolution to force Donald Trump to cease his war against Iran, though the resolution passed both chambers. Trump, of course, is ignoring it. And as of late, last week, announced that his so-called 60-day truce via memorandum of agreement with Iran was, quote, over. Not even halfway through the 60 days. And as he described his negotiating partners in Iran as, quote, scum and, quote, evil people. As that happened, his bombing of Iran would continue again until morale improves. Predictably, over the weekend, as the U.S. commenced more bombing in retaliation, they say, of Iran's attacks on ships in the Strait of Hormuz, not using the route through Iranian waters as Iran had insisted, and as those ships claimed they had a right to not use the Iranian waters. In that memorandum of understanding signed by the great deal maker Donald Trump, which we discussed a great deal on one of our broadcasts last week with Roosevelt University political scientist and Middle Eastern affairs expert David Ferris. You can download that online or stream it online at bradblog.com either way. Over the weekend, amid these volleys by the U.S. against Iran and by Iran, against neighboring states housing U.S. military bases, Iran declared that the strait is closed again to commercial traffic, once again choking off 20% of the world's oil and gas supplies, as well as fertilizer and many other products, seizing control once again in response to U.S. attacks on the Islamic Republic under the premise that they believe that the U.S. violated this memorandum of agreement, and the U.S. believes that Iran did. But in fact, that agreement, as we discussed with David Ferris last week, actually allows Iran to keep, you know, to allow who comes and goes through the strait, and yes, to charge them fees to do so. It's an agreement that was signed by Donald Trump. As AP reports today, the U.S. military said it struck dozens of sites on Monday in response to an Iranian attack on a container ship the day before, including air defense systems, radar sites, missile and drone equipment, and small boats, all of which, Trump has said, had been completely obliterated after many previous attacks. But I guess they haven't been. Missile alert sirens, in turn, sounded three times on Monday in Bahrain, home to the U.S. Navy's Fifth Fleet. There was no immediate word on damage there. Separately, Kuwait's foreign ministry said its consulate in Iraq had been attacked. It did not immediately blame anyone for the attack or disclose damages or casualties there. The oil-rich kingdom, home to several U.S. military bases, also condemned Iran for attacking what it described as, quote, several border points and a maritime oil drilling platform that belonged to the Kuwait Petroleum Corporation. In Jordan, the kingdom's military said that it shot down four Iranian missiles in an incident that, quote, resulted in zero casualties or material damage. Jordan also hosts U.S. military forces and aircrafts, which are becoming, quite difficult for a lot of these Middle East countries who thought that these U.S. bases would somehow keep them safer. Now, in fact, it has made them targets. Meeting with Gulf leaders last month, Secretary of State Marco Rubio had spoken forcefully against Iran charging fees for transit through the strait, saying, quote, that's international waterway. He said at the time, adding, there isn't a nation on earth that supports having to pay money to go through the straits. Rubio also said there was, quote, zero support among the Gulf countries for any sort of tolls or fees or anything that charges for the use of international waters. The president's made it clear that is not going to happen. And just in case you don't believe me, here is Marco Rubio himself.
2: It's an international waterway. No country is allowed to charge tolls or fees on an international waterway. That's existing international law. That's the way it is in international waterways all over the world, and that's the way we expect it'll be here. So I don't think we have anybody to convince around here in that regard. I think all the countries in this region would agree with us.
0: Yeah, nobody to convince around there. But maybe somebody to convince back here at home. It's a funny thing. Following Iran's announcement that they were closing the strait again over the weekend, citing U.S. violations of the Memorandum of Understanding and the 60-day truce, Donald Trump, in a post on his failing social media site on Monday, announced, quote, we are reinstating the Iranian blockade, so named because it is only stopping Iran's ships or customers from entering or leaving. The USA will be, from this point forward, known as, and this is in all quotes, so you know he means it, the guardian of the Hormuz Strait. But as such, and as a matter of fairness, we will be reimbursed at the rate of 20% on all cargo shipped for any and all costs necessary to do the job of providing safety and security to this very volatile section of the world. So after his own Secretary of State, Marco Rubio, announced that there will never be a toll on crossing the international waterways of the Strait of Hormuz, Donald Trump announced that, well, we, the United States of America, would henceforth be charging a 20% toll on the value of all ships passing through the strait. that American servicemen and women would somehow be protecting against Iran attack in what is quickly becoming exactly the type of forever war which Donald Trump pretended to run on preventing the U.S. from ever entering into again.
1: And just to put a bit of a fine point on that,
0: yeah.
1: Iran, when it was discussing charging tolls for cargo going through the Strait of Hormuz, they were talking about maybe, you know, 1% toll, not 20%.
0: Oh, yeah. No, and Iran pointed that out. Iran's Foreign Minister Abbas Araghchi mocked Trump on social media and used his support for tolls in order to legitimize Iran's position. So how, you know, the U.S. can ever tell Iran that they cannot charge for tolls is who knows now how that could happen. Quote, this is from Iran's foreign minister. POTUS is absolutely right. Whoever provides secure and safe passage of commercial vessels through the Strait of Hormuz should be compensated for this service. Araghchi wrote on Twitter, X, adding, quote, Iran has always been the guardian of the strait and will remain so forever. 20% is, of course, too much. We will be fair, he wrote. The International Maritime Organization, that's the UN's agency overseeing international shipping, said that it was waiting to find out more about Trump's proposal, but remained opposed to tolls for passage through international waterways. That is just not how this works anywhere on the planet until maybe now. They noted in a statement, quote, there is no legal basis through which to introduce mandatory tolls simply to transit through a strait. Of course, Donald Trump has never been a big fan of legal bases for anything. With Trump's announcement that the U.S. intended to blockade the Iranian blockade of the strait and charge tolls for its use, oil prices immediately jumped once again on Monday, with both U.S. West Texas Intermediate rising more than 5% and the global benchmark Brent crude spiking nearly 10% last I checked. Once again, topping $80 a barrel, costs for which should be reflected in your prices, both at the gas pump and everywhere else in the coming days, because there has never been a greater negotiator and deal maker than Donald Trump. But never fear what Donald Trump is doing to U.S. foreign policy around the world. He's also at least trying to do to our elections in this country. Maybe he'll even take a toll for casting your vote. In any case, the news late last week that he has fired the heads, the commissioners on the U.S. Election Assistance Commission, right in the middle of the primaries and just months before this November's critical midterm elections. Well, what does that mean for you and I and American democracy itself? Let's take a quick break, and we will come back with Susan Greenhall of the nation's one of the nation's premier longtime election security champions and advocates. She joins us live next right here on the broadcast. I'm Brad Friedman. 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From Desi Doyen and myself, thank you.
1: 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This is for your

Says Maricopa County, the second largest voting jurisdiction in the nation, and one that Donald Trump is still pretending that he won back in 2020, despite every inspection of those election results, even by his own team of inspectors. They in fact found that Donald Trump actually lost in Arizona by more votes than was originally reported by the state. But with that election, and more importantly, the November elections, now just 113 days away as we go to air, but who's counting? AP reported on Friday President Donald Trump has ousted members of a bipartisan Federal Election Commission that resisted his efforts to require would-be voters to document their U.S. citizenship before registering. The White House confirmed the executive action against members of the Elections Assistance Commission, or EAC, which distributes federal grants to states to run elections, oversees the testing of voting systems, and maintains the National Voter Registration Form. The National Voter Registration Form was mandated by Congress to make it easier for voters in all 50 states to be able to register in their own state after, well, certain jurisdictions, certain states with a history of discrimination at the polls often made it very difficult, at least for certain types of voters, to be able to register to vote at all. Trump had wanted the EAC to change the National Voter Registration Form to mandate that documents must be provided proving citizenship, somewhat defeating the point of the simple National Registration Form. AP reports that though the move likely won't have major effects on the November midterms, we'll hope they're right, it is the latest instance of the Republican president trying to exert White House influence over how U.S. elections are conducted, despite presidents having no constitutional role in how elections are run at all. It is also the first test of Trump's newly expanded presidential powers after his corrupted activist U.S. Supreme Court majority overturned more than a century of precedent in order to rule that this president, at least, can fire members of independent agency boards as created by congressional statute, and he can do so without cause. The president removed the four-seat commission's two Democratic members on Friday, Thomas Hicks and Benjamin Hovland. The panel's Republican member, Christy McCormick, resigned, and former Republican Commissioner Donald Palmer had already left his post voluntarily earlier this year, leaving zero commissioners on the U.S. Elections Assistance Commission, a commission created following the 2000 election by the Help America Vote Act in order to make it easier for states to run elections and test voting machines for flaws and other tasks like that. Trump has repeatedly tried to reshape voting regulations despite having no constitutional mandate to do so, even though the U.S. Constitution grants control of elections to the states, not the president, and occasionally to Congress, but not the president. Citing that separation of powers, courts have blocked most of Trump's two executive orders that sought to reshape voting. Trump has also launched an investigation of his 2020 loss at the cost of hundreds of millions of dollars as he continues to falsely insist that he lost in 2020 due to fraud, which no one has been able to find any evidence for to this day, 6 years later. On Capitol Hill, the leading Democrats with election oversight responsibility, yes, Congress does have a role in elections, unlike the White House, they said that Trump, rather than bolstering U.S. election integrity, is now further politicizing the voting process. Senator Alex Padilla, Democrat of California, who formerly served as the Secretary of State out here in California, and Congressman Joe Morrell, Democrat of New York, they issued a statement in response to the firing on Friday, noting, quote, President Trump is trying to dismantle yet another independent guardrail of our democracy designed to keep elections fair and secure. Purging commissioners, they said, just months before the midterm elections and further gutting support for our state and local election officials is a blatant part of his plan to politicize our elections and enable more unlawful and

0: dangerous election interference. The lawmakers noted that the Supreme Court's conservative majority, and I put conservative, that word in air quotes, enabled Trump's move with his decision to, quote, upend decades of executive power to appease this president. While the White House statement did not offer a specific reason for Trump's action, the Supreme Court said he no longer even has to have a reason. The commission has previously declined to change the National Voter Registration Form to require documentation of an applicant's U.S. citizenship. As Trump urged in a sweeping executive order last March that has largely been blocked by the courts, though the form itself does not require citizenship documents, voter registration materials from the agency make clear that it is already illegal to falsely claim U.S. citizenship in order to vote. And vanishingly few non-citizens have actually cast votes in any elections anywhere in the country for decades now, though not for lack of Republicans trying to find them having done so, which really is not that hard when and if it happens. But it is so rare that there's no more than a handful of such incidents in any state, anywhere in the country, and certainly not enough to throw a presidential election anywhere. It was not clear whether Trump planned to nominate new members immediately or leave the positions vacant, a move that months ahead of a midterm election could prevent the agency from distributing new grants to state and local election offices and perhaps complicate its role in overseeing testing and certification of voting systems around the country. Now, I, here at the Bradcast and in much more detail at bradblog.com over the past 20 years, have covered the EAC in great detail. Most specifically, the failings of the EAC in particular, where it came to their mandate to test new electronic voting systems and keep a publicly available database of reported problems and vulnerabilities in those systems. The EAC, at least in my opinion, has been terrible for 20 years. It has never met its promise from when it was created, and yet they do play key roles in our elections, which, with no sitting commissioners, as far as I can tell, they will simply be unable to do at all between now and November, at least until new commissioners are somehow appointed, if they ever are. Joining us now is longtime indefatigable election integrity and transparency champion and advocate and senior advisor on election security at freespeechforpeople.org. Yes, it's our old friend Susan Greenhall joining us again today. Hey, thanks, Susan, for stepping up to join us on this bizarre topic today.
1: Hey, Brad. Thanks for having me.
0: This is a weird one. It kind of puts me in this weird space I mentioned, but apparently I'm not the only one. I spoke with an election official on Sunday at, let's just say, a major metropolitan elections office, and she basically told me, yeah, we've spent the last 20 years fighting against the EAC, and now we're supposed to defend them? I don't know if her thoughts mirror yours, Susan, but what's your big picture takeaway thoughts here first on Trump firing essentially every member of the EAC just months before this year's elections?
1: Well, I don't know that I'd go as far as to say that I feel like now we have to defend them. I think that we can call out this unprecedented and inappropriate and really chilling power grab by the president to step in and fire the EAC commissioners while at the same time identifying that they really failed on so many fronts on their mission, and their inability to address some of the things regarding election system security may actually have helped contribute to their own downfall. Wow. And I can elaborate on that a little bit more if you want me to.
0: Well, yeah, sure. Go ahead. I assume that you're talking about their failures to properly oversee the nation's voting systems as per their mandate has earned them few friends in the Trump administration, which has been skeptical of not just masses of non-citizens voting, but they also claim that it is voting machines that have been used to steal elections, including Trump's 2020 election.
1: Yeah, I think that's right. You and I both know that we have their well-documented security problems with voting machines, mm-hmm. That they've been inadequately regulated by the EAC, and there's been inadequate oversight. The testing and certification program has always been woefully insufficient.
0: You're putting it nicely, but yes. Yes, go ahead.
1: Yeah. But I don't know all your viewers know that our organization actually brought a lawsuit against the EAC a couple mm-hmm. years ago, alleging that they had improperly permitted the inclusion of wireless modems in voting systems in the newer voting system standards, mm-hmm. what's known as the Voluntary Voting System Guidelines 2.0. The EAC developed voting system standards back in 2005. It took them over 16 years to update them. Not that technology moves very quickly or mm-hmm. anything, you know, Brad. So you wouldn't really need to be updating those standards more frequently.
0: No, and 16 years is plenty.
1: Obviously. Yes, I'm being sarcastic, yeah. Obviously. But the original draft that it had been presented to the commission, to the commissioners by the Technical Guidelines Development Committee responsible for giving technical guidance, mm-hmm. Included a provision that would ban the inclusion of wireless networking devices. Mm-hmm. The EAC, then the commissioners, and the staff apparently had been meeting behind closed doors with vendors, which if it is, as we understand it, is a violation of the Sunshine Act and mm-hmm. open meetings laws. And then they made changes to the draft of the Voluntary Voting System Guidelines to allow those wireless networking devices. Mm-hmm. And that is a bad thing, to have wireless networking devices yep. in voting systems. And we keep hearing voting machines are never connected to the internet. But if you're putting wireless modems into them, then they can connect to the internet. And sometimes they are actually intentionally connecting to the internet. Mm-hmm. And the EAC enabled all of this. And this is something that, even a broken clock is right twice a day. The Trump administration had latched onto that the inclusion of wireless modems in voting machines mm-hmm. is a bad thing. And that is something on which we can actually agree upon.
0: Yes, and, yes. But let me add a but here.
1: Yes.
0: And I agree with you on all of that, and I'm delighted to hear that the Trump administration at least pretends to give a damn about it. I'm not sure that they do, but let's say that they do. In order to change that process, you have to have commissioners who can change that process. There are now no commissioners on the EAC. And my understanding is that, according to HAVA, there are to be, I think it's two Democratic nominees, two Republican nominees, voted on by Congress, given to the president to have him named to the commission. Correct me if I don't have that process just right. But generally speaking, even if Trump wanted to fill these positions to somehow do something good, could he do so, to your knowledge, without Democratic appointees nominated to the commission and willing to serve on a Trump commission like that?
1: Well, I think there's not more than two from the same party. So I do think you could see a scenario where you have two Republicans and then maybe two independents.
0: Okay.
1: Which is concerning. Typically the nominees have been promoted or suggested by leadership in the House and the Senate from the minority and the majority party. That's not a statutory requirement. Mm. That's been the norm and the tradition, and that means nothing these days.
0: Right.
1: So I don't know who we're going to see nominated from Trump. I expect that he is going to nominate people that he wants to be wants put in there. But my broader point is that they kind of opened themselves up to all sorts of criticism from all sides, and from the Trump administration and from others, by really acting as an agency captured by the vendors rather than an agency that's interested in exerting its statutory oversight to make improvements for our election process and our systems for the, for all of the voters.
0: One of the key elements, well, there's a few things that they are supposed to do, as I mentioned, giving grants, and I think that's actually very important, giving out grants to election officials around the country who need money, who are often shortchanged in all of this, to help them stand up elections, oftentimes in, you know, small rural areas. There will now, until there's a commissioner, I think nobody available to sign off on those grants. That's somewhat alarming in advance of November. They also go ahead.
1: I'm sorry, God. I think they can give out the grants even without the commissioners. The commissioners don't typically vote on the grant making process in each individual grant process. So or award. So I think that can continue at the staff level. But go on, please. I'm sorry.
0: Well, no, that's okay. Then the other thing was, I sort of mentioned it in the intro there, they publish the National Voter Registration Form, what it would take in order to have a vote of commissioners in order to change that form. I would think they would have to have commissioners in place to do that. Then I think that it would be challenged, by the way, in the courts. But is it your understanding that the commissioners, that there would have to actually be commissioners to vote on such a change to the registration form?
1: I do think that there would have to be commissioners to vote on the change to the voter registration form. But there has been And there's been a history where there was a very conservative Republican executive director at the EAC about a decade ago that tried to allow an individual state to change the voter registration form so that they could require documentary proof of citizenship. That they ended up getting sued and that got shot down. I'm concerned, though, that we may see some creative activity from the staff at the staff level. Maybe they'll try that trick again. Maybe they'll try it under some different guise. I think we can't rule that out.
0: So there are a lot of reasons to be concerned. You also mentioned, I mean, sort of the other big thing that the EAC is known for is standing up the testing regime. You've already mentioned, Susan Greenhall, how the EAC has been overly friendly to the vendors, to the voting machine companies themselves, often overlooking flaws that are found during testing by a handful of testing labs, by the way, that are also stood up by the EAC, but I believe paid for those tests by the voting machine companies themselves, creating an interesting, rather absurd conflict of interest, at least as I see it. But you know, at this point, this late in the game, this late before November, is it fair to say that voting systems are already locked in, that there wouldn't be any additional testing, at least between now and November, when it comes to voting systems? Or can there, is there the possibility that damage can still occur with having no commissioners between now and November regarding the voting machines?
1: Well, I think the testing program will continue. And the testing of the voting machines takes a long time. It's usually at least a year, sometimes more. So anything that's currently in the process is going to continue. And the staff can accept new applications. And so that overall program will continue. What I'm concerned about is any changes that might be made to the process to enable the decertification of voting systems before or after the election to try and discredit the elections. And I say this because back in September of last year, the EAC put out a press release saying that it had met with the vendors to get information about which of their systems are running software which has reached end of life or has been sunsetted, which means the vendors no longer support the software and give it security updates. And I'm talking about commercial off-the-shelf software mm-hmm. that is incorporated into voting systems. So meaning the underlying operating system, maybe it's Microsoft Windows or mm-hmm. Linux or something like that.
0: Mm-hmm.
1: And this has long been a problem and something that people like myself have been raising with the EAC and saying, hey, these voting systems are going to have software that is either reach its end of life, or maybe it hasn't. It's not regularly receiving security updates,
0: right?
1: Because the vendors don't want to pay to have the certification tests done each time there's a new security update. But there should be a program or some sort of requirement in the program that say every 3 to 6 months they have to update their software with the latest security patches. And when there's an announcement that their underlying software is going to reach end of life, within a year or two, they need to start transitioning to a newer system or some sort of requirements that will cause the vendors to proactively be applying security updates and getting rid of end-of-life software.
0: Well, good luck having that happen. I mean, that's something we've been fighting for years.
1: Yes, and it's fallen on deaf ears yep. for a long time. So it was really a surprise that the EAC seemed to be taking this up in September of last year, but they weren't talking about developing that sort of proactively responsible program. Instead, they were talking about just decertifying or decommissioning voting systems with end-of-life software. That sent up all kinds of red flags for me.
0: I've got just a minute or two here, Susan.
1: Okay,
0: that's okay. And I want to get very quickly your thoughts on this. Sort of related. Trump has been, you know, he's been doing a lot of stuff, I think, largely to frighten people about this November's elections, the idea that he could, you know, declare a national emergency, seize the voting systems. I don't think that Americans and state officials are going to stand for that. I think that, you know, being frightened about what he might do to undermine our elections this year, I think is exactly what he wants us to be, frightened. And I don't think it's going to work. I think Americans don't want to have their elections messed with, and whatever he does, I think it's important that we know about it, but that voters will push back to overcome it twice as hard if he does. Your very quick thoughts on that notion.
1: I definitely agree, and there's also has been public polling which shows that voters are more determined to go out and vote when they learn that mm-hmm. somebody might be trying to challenge their right to vote. So I think we need to be clear-eyed, mm-hmm. prepared, and determined to go out and vote and keep our elections and then keep our democracy.
0: And by the way, I think that his whole push for the SAVE Act, for documentary proof of citizenship, I mean, even if it passed tomorrow, and it's not because they don't have the votes for it in the Senate, but even if it did pass, I don't think, in truth, he actually wants it to pass. I think he wants to have a, you know, get out of blame free card at the end. If his party takes a beating this fall, he can say, see, I told you they'd steal it from us if we didn't demand proof mm-hmm. of citizenship. I think it's little more than an excuse in advance for an election that he knows that he's about to take a thumping in. Your thoughts on that?
1: I think that makes a lot of sense. It's a straw man created so there's an excuse at the end of the day.
0: Mm-hmm.
1: Yeah, very much, very, very, very possible, the strategy there.
0: Yes. He will do whatever he needs to do to not to accept responsibility for anything. That's what I think. That's all is about. But I do think it's important people understand what he is doing, but to not be frightened by it. Don't let mm-hmm. this guy scare you. Susan Greenhall, as I said, longtime election integrity and transparency and security champion. Now the senior advisor on election security at freespeechforpeople.org, which continues to do God's work over there. Very important organization. Hope you will support them. And you can find Susan herself on the Blue Skies at Susan Greenhall and, of course, over at freespeechforpeople.org. Susan, always a delight speaking with you. I suspect we'll be doing so, I hope, between now and November.
1: Thank you so much.
0: Thank you. All right, we got to get out. Thanks to everyone. Sorry we weren't able to get to phones today. We'll try to make another run at it next week. I'm sure it'll be a slow news week. Until then, my thanks to our producer, Desi Doyen, to our board operator, Charlie Gonzalez. You made it. You survived. Well done, sir. And
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1: As an American citizen, do you understand your role in our democracy? A democracy is defined as a state of society characterized by formal equality of rights and privileges. In our democracy, Americans can vote to tell our elected officials and representatives what we, as citizens, want from our government. Vote to pass new laws and regulations that help shape our society and reflect all of our values. Even vote to change our elected officials and representatives we no longer like or have any faith in. That means, in America, every single citizen has the right to say how we want our government to function. That means you have the power to make a change in your community, your city, even the country. Imagine what we could do together. Woo! Let your voice be heard. Vote.
2: Hi, this is Kendall Boyson, professional life and recovery coach, and you're listening to Encouragementology, the practice of instilling hope. Hi there. Thanks for joining me. On this show, we're exploring the two things you can control, your inner world and your outer influence, and why learning the difference may be one of the most freeing decisions you'll ever make. Have you ever noticed how easy it is to spend an entire day trying to manage things that were never really yours to control? You replay a conversation in your mind, wondering if you said the wrong thing. You anticipate problems that haven't happened yet. You carry someone else's bad mood as if it belongs to you. Then, before you know it, the mental noise follows you into the next conversation, your next decision, and even the way you greet the people you love. I've been thinking about this a lot lately because I came across two ideas in the most unexpected place, a fiction novel. It wasn't a self-help book or a psychology book. It was a simple story. But every once in a while, a single sentence can stop you in your tracks and quietly rearrange the way you see something you've been carrying for years. The first idea painted a picture I haven't been able to shake. Imagine lying on your back in a wide open field on a bright summer afternoon. Got it? The sky is a brilliant blue, and above you, clouds drift by at their own pace. If you're immediately thinking about humidity, please disregard that. This is a beautiful day. You notice each one of the clouds, but you don't feel compelled to chase them down, to stop them, or to decide where they're going. You simply let them pass. What if our thoughts could be like that? What if every worry, fear, frustration, or anxious prediction didn't require our attention simply because it appeared? What if we could acknowledge those thoughts without inviting them to unpack their bags and move in? The second idea was just as simple, but it pointed in the opposite direction. Every action becomes the first link in a chain. What happens after that isn't completely up to us. People respond however they respond. Circumstances unfold in ways we can't predict. But we do choose that first link. We choose the words we speak, the attitude we bring into a room, the kindness we offer, the patience we extend, or sometimes the frustration we pass along. Every one of those choices starts something. The more I sat with these two images, clouds floating overhead, and the first link in a chain, the more I realized they were telling the same story. One is about what happens within us. The other is about what begins because of us. It made me wonder if so much of our exhaustion comes from confusing the two. We spend our energy trying to control every thought that enters our minds and every outcome that follows our actions, when maybe our real power has been somewhere else all along. I started thinking about it this way. Every day we stand at two gates. One opens inward, where thoughts, emotions, fears, and hopes come knocking. The other opens outward, where our words, actions, and attitudes enter someone else's life. We don't control everything that comes to either gate, but we do decide what we welcome in and what we send back out. Today, let's spend a little time exploring the incredible influence hidden in those two decisions. I have a feeling they're more powerful than we realize.

If you've ever felt mentally exhausted before your day even really begins, it might not be because you've had too much to do. It might be because you've been trying to manage too much that was never yours to manage in the first place. I know I've done it. I'll replay a conversation from yesterday, wondering what someone meant by a certain look or a certain tone. I'll imagine three different versions of a conversation that hasn't even happened yet. I'll write a story in my head about how someone is feeling or what they must be thinking. It's amazing how much energy we spend on things that exist almost entirely in our imagination. What's interesting is that our minds don't seem to distinguish between what is happening and what might happen. If we give a thought enough attention, it starts to feel real. Before long, we've invested emotional energy into a future that may never arrive or into an interpretation that may not even be accurate. I think that's why the image of the clouds resonated with me so much. Clouds don't ask for permission before they appear. They simply drift into view. Some are bright and wispy, others are dark and heavy, but the sky doesn't panic every time a cloud shows up. It doesn't chase after it or demand that it leave. It simply allows the cloud to move across the horizon. Maybe our thoughts deserve the same treatment. Not every thought requires an investigation. Not every fear deserves a committee meeting. Not every worry is asking to become a permanent resident in our minds. Sometimes a thought is simply a thought. We notice it, we acknowledge it, and then we let it continue on its way. Now let's walk through the other gate. Every day, we leave little pieces of ourselves wherever we go. We leave encouragement with the cashier who looks exhausted. We leave patience with a child who's moving a little slower than we'd like. We leave confidence with a coworker who needed someone to believe in them. Unfortunately, we can also leave frustration, sarcasm, impatience, or discouragement. Whether we realize it or not, something of us continues after we've moved on. That's the first link in the chain. The interesting part is that we don't get to decide how long that chain becomes. Maybe your smile changes someone's day. Maybe they never think about it again. Maybe a word of encouragement inspires someone to call an old friend that evening. Maybe your irritation gets passed from one person to the next. You simply don't know. And that's exactly the point. Our responsibility isn't to manage the entire chain. Our responsibility is to be intentional about the first link. I wonder how much lighter life becomes when we stop measuring ourselves by everything we can't control and start paying attention to the places where our influence actually begins. The inward gate asks, what will I allow to settle in my heart? The outward gate asks, what will I choose to release into the world? That's a different way of thinking about control. It's not about becoming emotionally detached or pretending difficult thoughts don't exist. It's not about believing every outcome will work out exactly the way we hope. It's about recognizing that we possess something incredibly powerful, the ability to choose our attention and our intention. Attention determines what grows inside us. Intention determines what grows because of us. And if that's true, then every single day gives us two opportunities to shape our lives. We can choose which thoughts we invite to stay, and we can choose what kind of person we will be when we walk through the next door, answer the next phone call, or meet the next person. That's real influence. Not because we control everything, but because we faithfully tend to the two pieces where our influence begins. I think that's where lasting peace starts. And it's where meaningful change begins too.

One of the reasons this idea resonates with me is because it isn't just a nice metaphor. It's actually supported by the way psychologists, philosophers, and behavioral researchers think about the human mind. There's a form of psychotherapy called acceptance and commitment therapy, or ACT. That encourages people to stop wrestling with every thought that enters their minds. Instead of asking, "How do I get rid of this thought?" the question becomes, "Do I have to believe it? Do I have to follow it?" I love that distinction because most of us have spent our lives treating every thought like an urgent email that demands an immediate response. We assume that if we thought it, well, it must be true. But ACT teaches something very different. Thoughts are experiences. They're mental events. They come and they go. Just because a thought shows up doesn't mean it deserves a seat at your table. That's exactly what I pictured with those clouds. You notice them. You don't deny they're there. You simply recognize that they don't have the authority to decide what kind of day you're going to have. Then I thought about Viktor Frankl, the psychiatrist and Holocaust survivor who wrote Man's Search for Meaning. One of his most quoted observations is this: between stimulus and response, there is a space. In that space is our power to choose our response. I don't know about you, but I usually imagine that space being much smaller than it actually is. Someone says something hurtful, and I want to respond immediately. Something unexpected happens, and my mind races ahead to the worst possible outcome. But Frankl reminds us that there is a moment, however brief, where we still have a choice. Maybe that's what intentionality really is. It's learning to live in that space instead of rushing past it. I know I've mentioned James Clear. Remember, he's the author of Atomic Habits. He says that every action you take is a vote for the type of person you wish to become. I come back to that idea often because it shifts the focus away from perfection and toward consistency. Remember, every action is also a vote for the kind of influence you want to have. Every encouraging word, patient response, moment you choose curiosity instead of criticism, every time you refuse to pass your frustration to someone else. Those aren't isolated moments. They're the first links in countless chains you'll never fully see. Isn't that both humbling and hopeful? We may never know how far our kindness travels, just as we may never know how far our impatience travels. But we do know where both begin. When I put these ideas together, something clicked for me. The inward gate isn't about controlling my thoughts. It's about deciding which thoughts deserve my attention. The outer gate isn't about controlling other people's reactions. It's about deciding what kind of influence I want to release into the world. That feels incredibly freeing because I don't have to carry responsibility for every cloud in the sky. And I don't have to carry responsibility for every link in the chain. I simply have to be intentional with the part that's mine. And maybe that's where peace has been waiting all along.

let's try a little thought experiment together. Don't worry, there's no right or wrong answer. I just want you to notice something. Imagine you're standing in front of those two gates we talked about. One opens inward and one opens outward. You don't have to make any decisions yet. Just stand there for a moment and pay attention. Let's start with the inward gate. What's knocking today? Maybe it's worry, excitement. Maybe it's a conversation you can't stop replaying. Maybe it's criticism someone made years ago that still has a way of showing up at the worst possible time. Maybe it's a thought that begins with, what if? Or I'm not sure I can. Or I always mess this up. Now here's the important question. Just because something is knocking, does it have to come inside? Think about your own home for a minute. If someone knocks on your front door, you don't automatically invite them to move into the guest room. You look through the window, you see who's there. You decide whether you're going to answer. Why don't we do that with our own thoughts? Somehow, we've convinced ourselves that every thought deserves immediate hospitality. Every fear gets a cup of coffee. Every insecurity gets a comfortable chair. Every worst-case scenario gets to stay for dinner. No wonder our minds feel crowded. Maybe the healthiest thing we can do is simply say, I see you, but you're not staying. Now let's walk over to the outward gate. Picture the next person you're going to interact with today. Maybe it's somebody you live with, cashier at the grocery store, maybe someone you'll talk to on the phone this afternoon. Before you meet them, ask yourself one simple question. What am I about to carry through this gate? Am I bringing encouragement, impatience, curiosity, frustration for something that has nothing to do with them? I don't know about you, but I've caught myself doing that more times than I'd like to admit. Something stressful happens at work and suddenly the person at home gets the leftovers. They didn't create the frustration, but somehow they're standing in the path of it. That's the chain reaction we talked about. Here's what fascinates me. Most of us spend far more time trying to control what comes back through the gate than deciding what we're sending out in the first place. We hope people will be kind. We hope they'll be patient, that they'll understand us. Those are wonderful hopes, but they aren't ours to control. What is ours? Becoming the kind of person who offers kindness first, who chooses patience first, who extends understanding first. That's the first link. And here's one more thought I'd love you to carry into the rest of your day. Before a thought settles in your heart, ask, does this deserve my attention? Before a word leaves your mouth, ask, is this the first link I want to create? Two simple questions, two gates. Hundreds of opportunities every single day.

awareness is a great place to start, but it isn't the finish line. Once you recognize these two gates in your life, the next question becomes, how do I become more intentional with them? The good news is, you don't need a complete personality overhaul. You don't have to become someone different tomorrow morning. Small, intentional choices made consistently have a way of changing both our inner experience and the influence we have on others. Are you ready? Let's talk about the first practice. Pause before you personalize. We are remarkably good at turning possibilities into certainties. Someone doesn't return a text and we assume they're upset. A coworker walks past without saying hello and we decide we've done something wrong. We begin filling in the blanks with stories that may have nothing to do with reality. Instead, try replacing certainty with curiosity. Rather than say, I know what they're thinking, ask yourself, what else could be true? That one question creates space. It reminds us that we don't have all the information, and that's okay. The second practice is to choose your attention carefully. Every thought that passes through your mind is asking for something. Some are asking to be solved. Some are asking to be acknowledged. Others are simply passing by. Learning the difference is one of the greatest gifts you can give yourself. I love the phrase, what you water grows. If you spend all day watering fear, fear becomes stronger. If you water gratitude, hope, creativity, or possibility, those begin to flourish instead. Attention is like sunlight. Whatever you consistently shine it on tends to grow. The third practice is to lead with intention instead of reaction. Before you walk into a meeting or answer the phone, pull into the driveway, or sit down with a friend, ask yourself, what do I want to bring into this moment? Not what do I hope I get, what do I want to give? Maybe today it's patience or encouragement, or maybe it's calm. Maybe it's simply being fully present. When you decide that before the interaction begins, you've already shaped the first link in the chain. And finally, let's remember that small moments create lasting influence. We often underestimate ordinary kindness because it doesn't feel dramatic. But think about your own life. Chances are someone changed your day with something remarkably simple. A smile when you needed it. A handwritten note. Someone who really listened. A compliment that came exactly at the right time. They probably didn't even realize the impact that they had. And that's the beauty of influence. You don't have to witness the ripple for it to exist. I think we sometimes hold back because we want guarantees. We want to know our encouragement was appreciated. We want to know our effort will matter. We want to know our kindness will come back to us. But guess what? Life doesn't work that way. Our responsibility is the first link, not the final outcome. The A side is the familiar story we all know, but the B side, that's where the deeper tracks live. The A side of this conversation tells us to protect our peace. You've probably heard that phrase a dozen times. Maybe you've even said it yourself. I'm protecting my peace. On the surface, that's healthy advice. We should be mindful of what we allow into our lives. We should set healthy boundaries. We shouldn't feed every anxious thought that comes along or allow negativity to take over our minds. But here's where the B side begins. What if peace isn't just something we protect? What if it's something we produce? That's a subtle but important difference. Protecting peace is mostly inward.
It's about what I allow into my heart and my mind. Producing peace is outward. It's about what leaves me. I started thinking about this because it's easy to become so focused on guarding ourselves that we forget we're also called to contribute something to the spaces we enter. Think about the people in your life for a moment. Have you ever been around someone who just seemed to lower the temperature in the room? They weren't loud or flashy, they didn't have all the answers, but somehow after talking with them, you felt calmer. You felt heard. You felt like everything might actually be okay. We've all met people like that, and we've probably met the opposite. Someone walks into a room carrying frustration, and before long, everyone feels it. One sarcastic comment changes the tone. One irritated response spreads from person to person. No one intended for the day to go that way, but the first link was forged, and the chain followed. The beautiful thing is that peace works the same way. Calm is contagious. Kindness is contagious. Hope is contagious. Not because everyone will automatically respond the way we'd like, but because every interaction becomes an opportunity to introduce something into the environment that wasn't there before. That's influence. And here's something I've been thinking about. The inward gate and the outward gate aren't competing with each other. They're actually connected. When I allow resentment to settle inside me, it eventually finds its way into my words. When I nurture gratitude, people usually experience more patience from me. When I spend all day feeding fear, it's hard to offer confidence to someone else. What grows inside us eventually bears fruit outside of us. Before we close today, I want to remind you that I've created a 5-day journaling companion to accompany this episode. You'll find it in the show notes if you'd like to spend a little more time reflecting. Sometimes the greatest changes don't happen while we're listening. They happen later in the quiet moments, when we begin to notice ourselves with a little more grace and a little less judgment. Today, I remember that I don't have to carry the weight of controlling everything around me. Life will always bring unexpected moments. Thoughts will come and go. People will respond in ways I can't predict. Circumstances will unfold beyond my understanding. That isn't failure. It's simply part of being human. I choose to become more intentional with the places where my influence begins. When fear, doubt, or criticism comes knocking at the inward gate, I don't have to invite it to stay. I can notice it without believing it. I can acknowledge it without allowing it to become my identity. Like clouds drifting across a summer sky, some thoughts are meant to pass through and not settle in. Today, I release the need to manage every outcome. I don't have to chase every cloud, and I don't have to follow every link in the chain to see where it leads. I can trust that my small, intentional choices matter, even when I never see the full ripple they create.

If you want to share encouragementology with a friend who needs to know they're not alone in this journey of self-discovery, you can visit encouragementology.com or anywhere you stream your content to receive this episode and all others. Check out the show notes for the 5-day journaling companion. And follow us on Facebook and Instagram for additional encouragement throughout the week. So I challenge you, pause at both gates. Before you give a thought permission to stay, ask if it deserves your attention. Before you offer a word or reaction to someone else, ask if it's the first link you want to place in the chain. Remember, your greatest influence isn't found in controlling everything around you, but in being intentional with what begins within you. I know you can do it. Thank you for listening to Encouragementology with Kendall Boyson, where we find positive ways to handle some of life's challenges.

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5: On today's Making Contact, we're bringing you an encore episode from our archives that first aired in June. We'll take a deep dive into the film Powerlands, a new documentary that looks at resource colonization on indigenous lands around the world and the resistance against it. We'll be bringing you a conversation with the director and some film excerpts. So let's kick it off with a short clip from the opening of Powerlands.

My name is Ivy Camille Many Beads So, and this is Dineta, also known as the Navajo Nation. My family can trace our history to 85 generations with this land. I began working on this film to document our community's struggle against resource colonization. Along the way, I found that we are not alone. This is a story of Indigenous people protecting and rebuilding. Multinational corporations like Glencore, Peabody, and BHP have been extracting hundreds of billions of dollars in profit. It is happening in nearly every country on Earth. First came colonization. Now corporations are stealing the resources from under our feet. This extraction is global, but so is our resistance. From Dineta, I connected with Indigenous people in Colombia, the Philippines, and Mexico, who are uniting to protect the Earth. We are appealing to public opinion, changing laws, and putting our bodies on the line. This film is part of that resistance.

0: Navajo Diné filmmaker from Arizona, and I've been recently on tour with the latest film, my first feature, Powerlands, which is about the effects that energy corporations have on Indigenous people on a global scale. Powerlands really started from where I'm from. It's called Black Mesa, and there has been a coal mine out here since the 1970s. Starting in the 1960s is when conversations around it happened. And so I grew up dealing with forced relocation and water rights issues and mining issues my entire life. And I got into film around 9. And when I was about 18, I met with Jordan Flaherty, who is the producer of Powerlands. And he had come back from Colombia, and he was working on a mining project there that is, it's the Cerrejón mine, but they are run by BHP. And Peabody, the Peabody coal mine out here in Black Mesa, is by Peabody and BHP. And we were talking about the similarities and the differences between Colombia and Black Mesa. And we found that there were so many similarities. One of the most glaring similarities was the fact that we were both being targeted by the same corporation, BHP. And that's really how this film started to come, was realizing how many communities feel so separate and feel so different, but how there's so much more in common with everyone. And so that's really where the story came from.
1: You know, you mentioned your experience growing up in the Black Mesa area of Navajo Nation and just living so close to all this really intensive resource extraction. I'm wondering, would you be able to describe kind of the current landscape of the resource extraction that's ongoing and what some of the impacts are on people and the environment?
0: Yeah, well, actually, right now on this call, you know, I am probably about 10 minutes away from an open uranium pit that is still open just outside of Tuba City. I can still see remnants of the coal mine from the road, like off of the road here. And these mining companies are not required to clean up after themselves. So until they're forced, they are not going to clean up after themselves. So we have these giant trucks and giant pipes and like huge, I don't even know how to describe them. They're like 60, 70 feet in the air, just gigantic tubes that used to slurry coal and water. And they're just still littering the land. They're going to be out there until they either disintegrate or the company is forced accountable to hold them up.
1: Peabody Energy filed for bankruptcy in 2016, but it kept operating.
0: Through the bankruptcy filing, they were allowed to mine any pre-mined coal for the next 30 years. And that's still being extracted, technically, even though they cut down on any jobs that were done by locals are all completely gone. And that was probably the only benefit that a small few amount of folks in this area ever got. And that's completely gone. But we still have to deal with their pipes and we still have to deal with their tubes and their trucks. And even the entire landscape has changed. This mine at one point in time was so large, you could see it from space. And all they did was just push dirt onto it. So these beautiful natural hills and valleys and crevices that used to be up there with these, you know, like painted colors are completely gone. And they're flat with just like little lumps with short plant growth. So we're seeing a massive difference in this region. And it's not just from coal mining. Fracking is happening nearby. So you can feel the oil slick in the water. Again, the uranium pits. So our cancer rates are really high. We have really high birth problem rates. And there's even currently several tests happening across Navajo Nation to see what happens to folks who live or are exposed to this much radiation.
1: Do you see these ongoing projects as a continuation of, you know, the project of colonization in this country?
0: It is a part of genocide that has not stopped happening within this country. We are not allowed to dictate our healthcare systems. We are not allowed to dictate our education systems. We are not allowed to dictate our own police systems. And all of these are meant to be essentially just a non-active form of genocide, where it's essentially just ongoing, where we are put in very desolate, isolated areas with limited resources, limited capability to like higher education, to bring more things onto the reservation to help ourselves. It doesn't mean that we don't do it. We are still actively doing it. And that's, I think, a testament more to us as people across the entire world, is the fact that all Indigenous people are still actively forced up against with this like idea of genocide, and we are actively fighting against it and are still surviving and are still able to keep parts of our culture alive and are still really helping ourselves, because our culture is based in community and our community is what's keeping us going.
1: Here's another excerpt from the film Powerlands. We'll hear from Gerald and Dwayne Blackrock, who are resisting relocation

0: for ourselves, you know, the best way to, as Native people, to hold on to a lot of our ancestral ways is to stay here and live our ancestral way of life, you know.
1: Just a quarter mile, maybe three-eighths of a mile from where we stand is where my grandmother, is where she's buried, by Yajit. We still go to that place for strength, for guidance. This place will always be a part of our lives. This is who we are, and this is the only place we want to be.
2: For thousands of years, we shepherded the wealth and beauty of this land. Before colonization, we lived in balance with nature. In 1966, Peabody, the world's largest private coal company, created a tribal council to sell them the mining rights, forcing 20,000 people out of what was left of our home. Many of the largest corporations in the world have taken their profits from our land. BHP and Peabody mined coal. Others extracted oil, gas, water, and uranium.
3: Large energy companies continue to be a major driving force behind land theft from indigenous communities. Decades ago, corporations eyed Navajo and Hopi reservation lands that were rich in oil, coal, and uranium. And the federal government backed them, creating tribal councils to lease the land to these oil and mineral companies at very lucrative terms. In 1974, the Navajo-Hopi Land Settlement Act abruptly partitioned lands that had been shared in northern Arizona. Tens of thousands of Navajo people were suddenly on the wrong side of the partition line and were forcibly removed, all for the sake of extracting resources and profits for energy and mining corporations. You know, there's so much information in this film, like, it really, it's just jam-packed. I wonder, you know, another piece of the context I'm hoping we could get into a little bit in this interview is just around how, like, the U.S. government, through the Navajo-Hopi Land Settlement Act, essentially imposed, like, artificial land boundaries that were then used to justify the forced displacement of thousands, of tens of thousands of Diné people.
4: Yeah, so in the 1950s, if you were to look at the reservation map borders, you would see that the Hopi Reservation used to be a perfect square. And so when conversations were happening between Peabody Coal, BHP, the Navajo Nation, the Hopi Nation, and the federal government, they were looking at it, and the Navajo Nation said no, and the Hopi Nation said yes. And that was part of how they for a long time turned Hopi and Navajo against each other, even though we're brother and sister tribes. We've always worked together and always supported each other. And so I wouldn't say that it was like the Hopis who said yes, but, you know, their government officials were the ones who said yes. And so the U.S. government actually went in, and if you look at a map of the Hopi reservation now, you'll see that one edge is jagged, whereas it used to be a perfect square. And if you put that map on top of a resource mineral map, you'll realize that that map actually follows the coal seam along the edge. So they redistributed where the land line would go. And my family happened to fall on the wrong side of that redistribution land. And even though, like, I literally can go out and see hogans from my great-great-great-great-great-grandmother out there.
3: Hogans are traditional Diné dwelling structures.
4: We are told that it is not our home anymore because we fell on the wrong side of that border, which was called HBL, Hopi Partition Lands, as opposed to NPL, Navajo Partition Lands.
3: But actually, the U.S. government also created the Navajo and Hopi Tribal Councils, right?
4: Yeah. So a lot of our tribal councils were set into place by BIA, and this tells you a lot about where it's at, is it's still called BIA, Bureau of Indian Affairs. And they set up our governing systems. And so, yeah, at that point in time, we vote a lot more of them in, but even our capability to get, like, even our guidelines for who's allowed to be voted in were set up by BIA and were set up by the federal government. So our governing systems are in a lot of ways still actively controlled by the federal government. So we do not get to have a full say in what happens there.
3: Well, turning back to the film, one of the most moving parts of it that I felt personally, you know, was the part that showcased the displacement of Diné elders from the land. And I'm wondering, could you just give us a little bit more background on that history?
4: Yeah, so there is several different steps where the displacement went. In the 1970s and 80s, the Bennett Freeze Act was put into place, which meant that you could not build or bring anything new to build with onto the land. So you could only repair with what was already there. So a lot of outside resources would come and like break people's windows because you can't bring new glass onto the land. And if you did, you would be forcibly relocated. There was a lot of animal impoundment that was happening where they would round up horses and cows and sheep. And in doing so, when they were rounded up, you would have to buy them back after being rounded up. And for sheep, it would be somewhere between like $100 to $300 per sheep. Cows, it could be between $500 and $1,000 per cow just to get back your own livestock. And that's how people lived and survived. And, you know, we live completely off the land. We don't need money to survive, but they were stripping down any financial resources that anybody was able to gain or gather. And so elders were either forced off with some type of like carrot being like, here, we'll give you financial money to move into these tiny little trailers in the middle of a desert far away from anything. And you'll get this set amount of money one time and you'll never be allowed back on the land. Or they were eventually forced off by having their homes destroyed and their livestock and their food and their water resources slowly being cut off and were forced off. And the folks who did stay out there really had to, you know, they're still out there and we're still resisting, but the amount and the number of house sites has lowered. You know, our springs have been capped, our livestock has been capped, our cornfields have been capped. And so it's really returning back to a way of life that has been pushed to the brink of extinction.
3: Let's turn back to the film again. Here's Marie Gladue and Spike Manning.
5: For a long time, people were terrorized with livestock impoundments, having their livestock being forcibly taken away. And of course, that's traumatic for people, you know.
6: They've done things where they've brought big trailers out here and have literally, you know, forced people into their homes, you know, with like, you know, guns. And for someone to point guns at elders and tell them to back up and for them to just come in here and take what's theirs, you know, it's just not right. And, you know, it really hurts that people do that, you know?
5: We as a people need to just like go back to, this is what I mean, go back to these, some of these things that our own families used to do. Me, I'm trying to keep a few head of sheep going, you know, and I feel like that's a little bit of a resistance, you know, that's my resistance.

0: we're jumping in to remind you that you're listening to Making Contact. This is a special encore episode from our archives that first aired in June. Let us know what you think at radioproject.org. Okay, now back to the show. We've been talking about the documentary Powerlands, which documents resource colonization around the world and the ways that indigenous communities are fighting back. Part of the film features younger Diné people who are coming to reclaim the land, including members of the group Indigenous Youth for Cultural Survival. Here's a clip where they're joined by activists Kim Smith and Makai Lewis.
1: Younger generations are returning to Diné Ta, building unity and resistance.
2: This lake, it's called Morgan Lake. It was built to cool down the power plant, which is one of the dirtiest coal-fired power plants in the country. They've extracted uranium. They extract oil and gas by fracking. They extract coal. All around, there is this resource colonization, this resource extraction.
3: An average person in Phoenix uses about 200 gallons per day as far as domestic use. And a person in Big Mountain, they use about 12 gallons a day. You know, corporations and dirty politicians, you know, they're all about money. You know, they want money, money, money, money. I'd like for these guys to have them try to eat money, you know, and see what happens to them. Have them drink oil or drink water that's contaminated with oil, you know. I don't think they're going to last.
4: You know, in the excerpt the listeners just heard, the film, you know, introduces us to a few of the members of the newer generation of activists. So is there a movement to kind of like return to this place and continue to cultivate cultural traditions?
5: Yes, there is a lot. The youth that you saw in the film are still actively doing work out on the land to make it. We're seeing my own aunties and uncles are out there building up cornfields. And then my cousins who are having babies, we're making sure to take them out to the land. They're learning how to live off of it. And then it's even, you have to have a large community source, because if there's one elder out there, you know, you have to have the younger folks around, make sure to go check on them, make sure they're okay. They're sometimes 2 hours away from a paved road, which is another hour away from the nearest hospital. And so that could be 3 hours before someone could get medical care. So you need to make sure that everyone's really working together and having a solid community base. And that's what you see happening. And definitely it's happened my entire life, but we're seeing more and more of that come back with, other members of the community coming back and buying like the general store and bringing in more community events such as like bike repair classes happening. And it's really beautiful to see so many people returning back, flocking back, bringing back new teachings and old teachings that may have been lost for a period of time.
4: Yeah. And so the film takes us to other indigenous communities around the world as well. So Colombia, which you mentioned, in Mexico and the Philippines. Could you say more about how these struggles are connected? And I'm just wondering, did anything like surprise you in the process of learning more about these other struggles?
5: Yeah. So I think one of the big things was we actually reached out to like 15 or 20 different communities. So there are 5 communities featured in the film across 3 different continents, but we really reached out to places who actively wanted to be there. We had this whole series of accountability to make sure that the film beginning to end was not extractive in any way or exploitive, because that's been a huge problem within my community and I didn't want to perpetuate that in other communities. So we really reached out to so many places, and everyone who actively participated in the film is who made it to the final and the end part of it. And so a lot of it was word of mouth. Some of it was through different organizations like the London Mining Network or Frontline Defenders. And I think one of the most shocking things was, again, just how similar every single place was. You know, everywhere we went, we found corn, or we found rice, or we found little girls whispering to each other, or we found, you know, people just giggling and laughing and like being so full of life. And growing up in an indigenous space, when people show up at your door, you feed them, you accept them, and they become part of the family. It's this thing called keh in Navajo, which means relationship. You're building relationships with the world around you and with the people around you. And everywhere we went, that was exactly how it was. And I think that was the most shocking, is especially when you go into, you know, Western society or colonial society here in the States, you often find that everything's separated by fences. And it's like, well, this is my property and you have to keep that on your property. And there's all these set lines about like that separate all of us. But in every single place that we went, everywhere with Indigenous ideology being at the forefront, it was immediately like, open the doors, come on inside, let's feed you. Tell me about your grandparents. I'll tell you about my grandparents. How are we going to stay friends forever?
4: Wow. Yeah, that sounds like such a powerful and connective experience to have. And I guess sort of related to that is, you know, just this question of why do you think it's important specifically for Indigenous media makers to be telling these stories?
5: One is, you know, growing up in these spaces, how we interact with each other is a little bit different. There are certain social norms that in Western society are very common. For example, on the res, it's actually pretty rude to look people in the eye when you're talking to them here on Navajo Nation. But, you know, within Western society, it's you look people in the eye when you're talking to them. And so you can even tell in my style of filming that I'm allowing people to not look us in the eye. We're allowing people to have that done while still putting it in a perspective where they're still framed as like, you know, truth tellers, because a lot of times in media, when people look around a lot, it's framed that they're lying. But within our culture, that's how you're polite. That's how you show respect. And so there are little things that if you aren't from that culture, you're not going to be able to show correctly. So people come to my Nelly's house, to my grandmother's house, and, you know, they'll see barrels full of water and they think it means that we're poor or we're all these other things. But it's like we have to haul water because we don't have running water. But we also opt to not have running water. This is our way of life. This is how we live. This is how we show respect to the earth, is by being not wasteful with our water. We're still very clean. We still keep everything up to date. We tend to like recycle everything ourselves. We stretch everything ourselves, and other people will come and see it as poor, and they show like this poverty porn. And that's not how I see the world. And so going into these other communities, I wanted to show just like the vibrancy of the colors that they wear, how proud they are of the food that they make you. Like, it was all of those little moments. And I think that's why it's so important for Indigenous people to tell specifically Indigenous stories, because we're the only ones who can tell them accurately or correctly and give you a lens and a perspective that you wouldn't get if you went out on your own.
4: Well, Ivy Camille, I feel like I could talk to you for hours about this, but I do think we need to wrap up. And so my last question to you is just, around, you know, what's the impact you're hoping to make with this film, and what do you want people to watch your film to get out of it? And also, how can you talk about how, like, you see this film as also part of the resistance?
5: Yeah, I think this film is part of the resistance, because one form of resistance is art. And this film is art, even though it's a documentary. This is, you know, my form of art. This is how I see the world. This is how I can share it with people. Tell you a little bit of my story, and then also tell other people's stories. So I think it's actively a part of resistance. It's also a part of education. It's kind of a how-to guide on various forms of resistance. It's also a reminder to other Indigenous people, like, you are not alone. We are here. I would love to see more, like, intercontinental, you know, communication and grouping, and we're seeing so much of that happening. And then it's also a good reminder to those who maybe aren't Indigenous, who are in spaces, you know, when you flick a light switch on and you turn on your stove, all of that, it feels like such a simple little act where maybe you sent money to an energy company, but that comes from somewhere. And a lot of the times that comes from displaced people. And so what can you do in your own backyard? Who in your own community can you help? And if you've never had access to another point of view, if you've only grown up with, you know, the Western or colonial ideas, here is a new form. And a lot of it is like, I was taught we are shepherds of the earth. We were put here for the betterment of the earth. The earth is not here for the betterment of us. We work in three generations. So you need to make the world better, but you're not making it better for you. You're not even making it better for your kids. You're not making it better for your grandkids. You're making it better for your great grandchildren.
4: Well, thank you so much for your time and for joining us on the show. Ivy Camille Many Beats So is an award-winning queer Diné filmmaker and the director of the film power lands. We're so grateful to have been able to have this conversation.
5: Oh, thank you so much for having me. Yeah, I'm so glad we could do this.
4: Powerlands has won a number of awards and has been screened at film festivals across the country. 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We'd love to hear from you. I'm Lucy Kang. 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
1: You know, historically, we have been here in many ways, not in every way, but in many ways we have been here before. 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
2: 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That's a 4:40 local time in San Francisco. Three Roads, labor, music, ecology, concert, and book signing. That's at 5:30 in Champaign, Illinois. Then at 6:30, back in San Fran, it's Workers' Voices Storytelling Night. 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In today's labor history, on this date in 1869, women shoemakers in Lynn, Massachusetts, created the Daughters of St. Crispin, demanding pay equal to that of men. You can discover these stories where they happen. The online Labor Landmarks map is available at laborheritage.org. Today's labor quote is by Harry Bridges, born on this date in 1901, who said, "Labor cannot stand still. It must not retreat. It must go on or go under." This has been Chris Carlock for the Labor Radio Podcast Network.
3: And mainly, we got a document that every American ought to see. This here is a list of 146 outstanding communists in the State Department. Each and every one of these 123 names has been thoroughly investigated by the FBI. We're going to take these 94 guys and throw them in jail where they belong. The whole 62 of them, believe me. You get a list with 38 names on it like that, and you know how to work with it. We know how to handle these 17 commies. Not one of the five of them will get away. And when that guy shows up, he's in trouble, pal. I'll tell you that.

0: 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This is Harry Kolatz, Jr., Richmond writer and public historian. I suppose you could call me for the WRWKLP 93.9 FM, the Work FM from Midlothian, serving Chesterfield, Henrico, Richmond, Goochland, and Hanover counties. 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
1: That's Nemo right here on the Children's Hour. I'm Katie Stone, and I'm here at the Outpost Performance Space with a whole lot of great kids and on Zoom. Hello, everyone.
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1: Well, thank you all so much for being here out there on listener land and here in the Outpost and on Zoom. Today, we are in episode 4 of our 4-part series, Communication Nation. It's a series that explores various forms of communication through media, languages, and community building. Today's episode is going to focus on team building. If you think about it, the goal of communication is always to build community around us. We are much stronger as we communicate and work together. And there are simple ways we can build trust in our communities and strengthen them by playing games. There are so many games I'm sure we all love. From team sports to board games to video games. On today's show, we're going to talk about games that require cooperation among us. That is what helps us build community and friendships. For more information on this and the entire series called Communication Nation, visit childrenshour.org. And there you're going to find not only all the parts of this series, but lots of curriculum and activities so that these shows can be used in the classroom or just to further learning wherever you are. This is Communication Nation, Episode 4. Together we can. This is Wookiefoot right here on the Children's.

0: This is Communication Nation, Episode 4, Together We Can, Part 1, The Art of Improv. When people communicate, there's a natural back and forth. You say something, then I say something, and together we make a conversation. But what if that process was a game? That's how we met Doug Montoya. He's a comedian, actor, educator, and the co-founder of the Box ABQ, a theater in Albuquerque, New Mexico. His specialty is a form of comedy called improv, or improvisation.
1: It's a really fun art form that basically you're just creating a scene, spur of the moment, based on different suggestions that might happen. There are two types of improv. One of them is short form improv. That's where you play little short games. They'll get what we call the prompt or an ask, and then they'll just do a quick little set. And then there's also long-form improv. That'll take just a suggestion at the beginning, and then they'll build the entire show based on that suggestion.
0: People take improv classes for all kinds of reasons. To have fun, to meet friends, to exercise their minds, and even for their careers. Thinking on your feet is an important skill in communication. It was time for us to put our thinking caps on, so we decided to warm up with a little bit of word association. So if we thought of the phrase Mickey Mouse,
1: you might say
2: Disney.
1: So if we were to go further, so she said Disney, and what does that make you think of?
2: Pixar. Inside Out.
3: Colors.
1: Then I might just immediately say red. So we went from Mickey Mouse, and it got all the way back to red, but all of those words had some sort of relationship to each other. What we're doing is we're practicing the rules of improv. There are like four like really important rules. The number one rule of improv is
3: yes and.
1: That is the cliche improv rule. Basically what that means is that when we're doing improv, we're all going to agree and we're not going to be negative. So we're always going to say yes to whatever's going on in that scene. If we were in a scene and I were to say, hey, would you look at those big, beautiful balloons in the sky? We wouldn't want to have somebody say, well, those aren't balloons. Those are UFOs, or I can't see balloons. So you want to agree to what's going on there.
0: Doug taught us another rule. Always be an expert at what you're talking about, even though you're just pretending.
1: You're not going to be like, well, I don't know how to fly a rocket ship because I've never flown a rocket ship. If they say, I want to see a scene with astronauts in it. Well, I'm going to be a rocket scientist at that point, right? I'm going to flip switches. I'm going to turn dials. I'm going to say, turn on the flux capacitor because that's in every spaceship, right? And one of those things is like being an expert and we're all just enjoying ourselves. The audience becomes like an extension of you when you're doing improvisation. They're not rocket scientists either. But they sure are having fun watching you pretend to be a rocket scientist.
0: It was time to play our first improv game together. Listeners, you can play along with us. Our first game is called Ad Executive. In real life, ad executives help make advertisements for products on TV, radio, and the internet. Are you ready? Let's play Ad Executive.
1: Your job is going to be very enthusiastic about a product, and you are going to agree with each other. You guys are going to support everybody's idea.
0: First, the crew designed their product.
1: Let's create an oven that could cook things really fast. And then you might say, yes, and
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2: And it prevents cheesecake cracks.
3: Those cheesecake cracks are very important to keep preventable as much as you can. 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
5: it can, like, not just cook things, but it can also, like you can, like, throw things into it and it'll just, like, make it. 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
2: Wee wee.
1: Very good. I love it.
0: Doug had one more idea up his sleeve, and the results were kind of surprising. That's in our next segment of Communication Nation.

0: That's Glenn Phillips right here on the Children's Hour with Have a Little Fun With Me, and I hope you're having fun. I'm Katie Stone, and we're in Communication Nation Episode 4, Together We Can.
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0: 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The Children's Hour shorts have dropped. 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Welcome back to the Children's Hour. 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
1: This is Communication Nation Episode 4, Together We Can, Part 2, Staying Connected. When we communicate, conversations often have unspoken rules. We don't interrupt each other, or we make sure to listen to what the other person is saying. In improvisation, there are often firm rules. Doug taught us to always respond beginning with the words, yes and, to your partner in order to keep the game going. There are no wrong answers.
2: If I was to say candy, tell me all the types of candies that you know.
3: All of
2: them? Just go, and then I'll stop you.
3: Sweethearts, lollipops, Tootsie Rolls, Skittles, candy corn, Snickers.
2: What types of cereal?
4: Breakfast cereal.
5: Fruity Pebbles, Cheerios, Cocoa Puffs.
2: Awesome. Okay, so vegetables.
3: Cucumbers, lettuce, okra.
6: You got it.
3: SpaghettiOs, tomatoes.
2: SpaghettiOs, my favorite vegetable. You're never wrong.
1: How come when we play games like this, it's really fun and silly, and I also feel like I get kind of a sense of knowing everybody better? Am I getting to know everybody here better?
2: I think so, because I think it opens a doorway into their psyche and what they think about and what they love and what's on their mind, right?
1: Right. Like Lucas's first cereal that you thought of was Fruity Pebbles. And that got me thinking, I love Fruity Pebbles. I wonder if I went to Lucas's house, I could find Fruity Pebbles. And then Nina, you think of SpaghettiOs as a vegetable is a really, like, I think that's pretty cool. I love SpaghettiOs.
2: Right?
3: I haven't had SpaghettiOs in 6 years.
2: But it's something in your brain that said, you know, that's a food.
6: What would you say to the people who maybe want to start and try improv but are afraid of freezing up and not being funny if they're doing it in a comedy setting?
2: Usually if you're stuck, it's because you're starting to think about things. You're starting to, like, allow things to kind of rattle around in your brain. And when that starts to happen, then you start trying to come up with, like, the right answer or the perfect solution kind of thing. And once you start thinking, then the right solution never comes. But the art of improv is to just not think, to just react honestly. And that's always going to be the best way to respond, is just reacting honestly.
1: So, like, here we are doing this, and because of the rules, yes, and go ahead and be the expert, even though you may not know, I think we could get better and better. It's pretty fun. What do you guys think of doing it?
5: Yeah.
7: I think it is a very good way to help warm our minds up and engage with each other.
2: Going back, one of the last things that I like to emphasize as far as that very first rule of improv being positive, saying yes, and it's very liberating to be positive. Sometimes whenever you watch some really bad improv, that's when, like, things start getting a little negative, or there seems to be people disagreeing, or they start to have, like, little arguments. And that improv, you can only really just take a little bit of it. But when you practice at being positive, you recognize how that moves everything forward. Your career right now is mostly just being a son, a daughter, a child, right? And your parents might come in and be like, hey, I need you to do your chores. And then you say, I don't want to do that, right? It slows the whole scene down. But if you're positive and you say yes, and things start moving along a lot quicker. You can get back to that video game or get back to that phone call with your friend and those type of things. So I think really the application of saying yes and agreeing to what's happening around you can be pretty liberating and can be a pretty positive thing.
1: That's Doug Montoya from the Box ABQ Theater in Albuquerque, New Mexico, teaching us about how improv can help us be better friends and community members. We don't always have to say yes and to an offer or a statement in every conversation, but sometimes being willing to listen to others and meet them where they are is so important to staying connected. Speaking of staying connected, we're going to learn about some ancient indigenous games that did exactly what we've been doing with Doug Montoya. They built trust, community, and conversation, and an atmosphere of positivity. Stick with us. This is the Children's Hour.

0: What's the matter with the team?
1: The team's all right.
0: What's the matter with the team?
1: The team's all right.
0: Well, who said so?
1: Everybody.
0: Well, who said so?
1: Everybody.
0: Well, who's everybody?
1: Rocky High.
0: Well, who's everybody?
1: Rocky High.
2: Rock, rock, rock, rock, Rocky High.
1: Yay, team.
0: What's the matter with the team?
1: The team's all right.
0: What's the matter with the team?
1: The team's all right.
0: Well, who said so?
1: Everybody.
0: Well, who said so?
1: Everybody.
0: Well, who's everybody?
1: Rocky High.
0: Well, who's everybody?
1: Rocky High.
2: Rock, rock, rock, rock, Rocky High.
1: Yay, team!
3: That's the one and only Ella Jenkins from Songs, Rhythm, and Chants for the Dance. Jack Ingram before that from Live at Billy Bob's in Texas. And Danny Quinn brought us Teamwork. That's from a collection called Someone Else's Shoes, the Best Foot Forward Children's Music Series. 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I'm Katie Stone. Today is the fourth and final episode of our four-part radio series, Communication Nation. This series is exploring various forms of communication through languages, verbal abilities, media, and community building. And that's where we're at today, where we're thinking about teamwork and how we pull ourselves together to work together to make something bigger than what we could do if we were just by ourselves. This entire project comes with curriculum so that it can be used in the classroom. And this time we've made short little podcasts of each one of our interview segments so that teachers have more time to use the whole series. You can find it all at childrenshour.org. Look for Communication Nation. One of the reasons we made this series for you is because we've been noticing around us that people are really at odds with one another, and we're having a hard time listening to one another and finding our common ground. But if you look around you, that common ground is everywhere. All of us really want the same things. We want to feel happy. We want to feel accepted and loved. In our communities today, we can do a huge service to the people around us just by being kind. And being kind means that we try hard to listen to one another to find that common ground. It's there. Can you find it? I think you can.
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That's Bill Harley right here on the Children's Hour, and you're listening to Communication Nation, Episode 4, Together We Can, Part 3, Building Community Through Traditional Games. Did you know there are games that have been played by people of all ages for thousands of years? As humans, we invent games all the time, based on our beliefs and relationships, or what's lying around in the backyard. We're practicing teamwork every time we play a game with others. And when I played with my friends growing up, I think I was learning how to cooperate with other people. Some of humanity's earliest games were played with our hands. Hand games require you to work with a partner to keep the rhythm and the movements in sync. We build coordination, listening skills, and get good practice at reading nonverbal communications, too. Hand-clapping games can be traced back to Africa, and they've been a big part of Black culture in the Americas for generations, since 1619, when enslaved Africans were first brought to this continent. They show that people can seek joy and demonstrate creativity and resilience, even under oppression. Hand games continue to evolve and change throughout each generation, location, and with the influence of digital communications. Among women and young girls, they hold a special place when, historically, sports were reserved only for boys.

0: Winnie, meanie, Dretzelina, ooh, ooh, I'm a leanie, achi, kachi, gumalacha, I love you. Eenie, meanie, Dretzelina, ooh, ooh, I'm a leanie, achi, kachi, gumalacha, I love you.
1: Let's travel to Central America, where for over 3,000 years, descendants of the Olmec, including the Maya, Nahuatl-speaking peoples, and others, played a game with a rubber ball. There are many different names and variations to this game. Picture a large stone surface where two teams are racing to pass a rubber ball through a hoop made of thick stone. The hoop is high on a wall, and the players use only their hips, elbows, and knees to move the ball around. The wall is painted with murals that reflect the history and religion of the area, and when people got together to watch the games, they shared stories of their ancestors, caught up on the latest news, and chatted about their lives. People weren't just watching a competition. They were practicing being a community. Sometimes different groups challenged each other to the game to resolve conflicts. The players had to cooperate, strategize, and trust each other to win. Teams had to respect the rules to compete, which helped build connections between people who didn't always get along. Today, youth across Central America are bringing back the sport. Many traditional sports teach us that every single person matters in a community. High in the Andes Mountains in South America, in what are now the countries of Peru, Bolivia, and others, people of the Quechua language, descendants of the Inca Empire, continue a thousands-year-old tradition where athletes can serve an important role in their communities. They are runners called chaquis, which translates roughly to the one who gives and receives. And they deliver messages across communities. Imagine a relay race where each runner passes a baton to the next, but instead of a baton, it's a message. And in this way, information can get to its destination quickly and accurately. Runners have to overcome elements such as high altitude and weather, and some can run for up to 200 miles a day. Chaquis are central in connecting communities and people to allow for communication across long distances. We see similar traditions in indigenous communities across the Americas. The Children's Hour is based in the United States, and that's within North America. Here we play lots of games that started in other parts of the world and that were brought here through immigration. There's the Italian game of bocce, where players throw balls toward a smaller target called the pallino. Players often work in teams, discussing tactics and encouraging each other. Bocce teaches us how fun it is to work together and to support each other. There's also cup and ball games, and some in Latin America call it bolero. In Japan, there's a version called kendama, traditionally made of local materials, including wood. The goal is to catch or land the ball into a cup. And while it might seem like a solo game, it brings people together in play. And it shows us that practicing and improving skills together can create a strong sense of community and shared achievement. Maybe you've played the game Capture the Flag. It has its roots in several cultures, and variations of it have become popular worldwide. Players work together to protect their own flag while trying to capture the opponent's flag. Capture the Flag shows us the power of teamwork and that success can be exciting and rewarding. And even when we lose, failing with grace is important. Humans have been playing games with each other for thousands of years. And isn't it amazing how much we can learn from a simple game? And we don't just learn lessons. We get to feel a lot of emotions, too. The excitement of winning one day can be followed by a tough defeat the next. And no matter the results, we can choose to be kind to ourselves and to others. I think that's really special. So the next time you play a game with your friends, examine the traditions and stories behind it. You can embrace the teamwork and joy that come with playing together, and you should challenge yourself to create new games and traditions that will be passed down for generations yet to come. Keep playing, keep cooperating, and keep communicating. You've been listening to the Children's Hour. This episode is part of a special series, Communication Nation, in which we explore various forms of communication. 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
10: 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Published in 1903, The Souls of Black Folk is comprised of several essays about race first published in the Atlantic magazine. 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
11: 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Chapter 5. Of the Wings of Atalanta. O black boy of Atlanta, but half was spoken. The slave's chains and the master's alike are broken. The one curse of the races held both in tether. They are rising, all are rising, the black and white together. Whittier.

0: South of the North, yet north of the South, lies the City of a Hundred Hills, peering out from the shadows of the past into the promise of the future. I have seen her in the morning, when the first flush of day had half roused her. She lay gray and still on the crimson soil of Georgia. Then the blue smoke began to curl from her chimneys. The tinkle of bell and scream of whistle broke the silence. The rattle and roar of busy life slowly gathered and swelled until the seething whirl of the city seemed a strange thing in a sleepy land. Once, they say, even Atlanta slept, dull and drowsy, at the foothills of the Alleghenies, until the iron baptism of war awakened her with its sudden waters, aroused and maddened her, and left her listening to the sea. And the sea cried to the hills, and the hills answered the sea, till the city rose like a widow and cast away her weeds, and toiled for her daily bread, toiled steadily, toiled cunningly, perhaps with some bitterness, with a touch of réclame, and yet with real earnestness and real sweat. It is a hard thing to live haunted by the ghost of an untrue dream, to see the wide vision of empire fade into real ashes and dirt, to feel the pang of the conquered, and yet know that with all the bad that fell on one black day, something was vanquished that deserved to live, something killed that, in justice, had not dared to die, to know that with the right that triumphed, triumphed something of wrong, something sordid and mean, something less than the broadest and best. All this is bitter hard, and many a man and city and people have found in it excuse for sulking and brooding and listless waiting. Such are not men of the sturdier make. They of Atlanta turned resolutely toward the future, and that future held aloft vistas of purple and gold. Atlanta, queen of the cotton kingdom. Atlanta, gateway to the land of the sun. Atlanta, the new Lachesis, spinner of web and woof for the world. So the city crowned her hundred hills with factories, and stored her shops with cunning handiwork, and stretched long iron ways to greet the busy Mercury in his coming. And the nation talked of her striving. Perhaps Atlanta was not christened for the winged maiden of dull Boeotia. You know the tale, how swarthy Atalanta, tall and wild, would marry only him who outraced her, and how the wily Hippomenes laid three apples of gold in the way. She fled like a shadow, paused, startled over the first apple, but even as he stretched his hand, fled again, hovered over the second, then, slipping from his hot grasp, flew over river, vale, and hill. But as she lingered over the third, his arms fell round her, and looking on each other, the blazing passion of their love profaned the sanctuary of love, and they were cursed. If Atlanta be not named for Atalanta, she ought to have been. Atalanta is not the first or the last maiden whom greed of gold has led to defile the temple of love, and not maids alone, but men in the race of life sink from the high and generous ideals of youth to the gambler's code of the burse. And in all our nation's striving, is not the gospel of work befouled by the gospel of pay? So common is this, that one half think it normal, so unquestioned that we almost fear to question if the end of racing is not gold, if the aim of man is not rightly to be rich. And if this is the fault of America, how dire a danger lies before a new land and a new city, lest Atlanta, stooping for mere gold, shall find that gold accursed. It was no maiden's idle whim that started this hard racing. A fearful wilderness lay about the feet of that city after the war. Feudalism, poverty, the rise of the third estate, serfdom, the rebirth of law and order, and above and between all, the veil of race. How heavy a journey for weary feet! What wings must Atalanta have to flit over all this hollow and hill, through sour wood and sullen water, and by the red waste of sun-baked clay? How fleet must Atalanta be if she will not be tempted by gold to profane the sanctuary? The sanctuary of our fathers has, to be sure, few gods. Some sneer, all too few. There is the thrifty Mercury of New England, Pluto of the North, and Ceres of the West. And there, too, is the half-forgotten Apollo of the South, under whose aegis the maiden ran, and as she ran forgot him, even as there in Boeotia Venus was forgot. She forgot the old ideal of the Southern gentleman, that new world heir of the grace and courtliness of patrician, knight, and noble. Forgot his honor with his foibles, his kindliness with his carelessness, and stooped to apples of gold, to men busier and sharper, thriftier, and more unscrupulous. Golden apples are beautiful. I remember the lawless days of boyhood when orchards in crimson and gold tempted me over fence and field. And, too, the merchant who has dethroned the planter is no despicable parvenu. Work and wealth are the mighty levers to lift this old new land. Thrift and toil and saving are the highways to new hopes and new possibilities. And yet the warning is needed lest the wily Hippomenes tempt Atalanta to thinking that golden apples are the goal of racing, and not mere incidents by the way. Atlanta must not lead the South to dream of material prosperity as the touchstone of all success. Already the fatal might of this idea is beginning to spread. It is replacing the finer type of Southerner with vulgar money-getters. It is burying the sweeter beauties of Southern life beneath pretense and ostentation. For every social ill, the panacea of wealth has been urged, wealth to overthrow the remains of the slave feudalism, wealth to raise the cracker third estate, wealth to employ the black serfs, and the prospect of wealth to keep them working, wealth as the end and aim of politics, and as the legal tender for law and order, and finally, instead of truth, beauty, and goodness, wealth as the ideal of the public school. Not only is this true in the world which Atlanta typifies, but it is threatening to be true of a world beneath and beyond that world, the black world beyond the veil. Today it makes little difference to Atlanta, to the South, what the Negro thinks, or dreams, or wills. In the soul life of the land, he is today and naturally will long remain unthought of, half forgotten.
1: And doesn't history repeat itself? It certainly does, or at least it rhymes a lot. This is Ron with the, under your favorite show, right? This is Ron with Democracy. How will we talk about, how it is we wove this web or call up in, where we have crazy people telling us to do crazy things. Well, we invented all this stuff to begin with, and we don't have to keep acting like we don't know where it came from. Because, indeed, it is my time, and now it's your time, to try a little inappropriateness. You know what I mean? Sometimes it's okay.

0: This is WRWK, Midlothian, Virginia, and this is Ron returning to his inappropriate nature and bringing you some inappropriate stuff going on in our community. Richmond has doses of it. Louisa specifically had a lot of stuff going on. A data center is being built up there that's disturbing the water table. And because it's AWS and they have 1,000 lawyers, they really don't care about the locals. And I think that will eventually catch them up. And right here in the fine county, city, whatever it is, of Chesterfield, we have the same thing going on. We have the people leading in, the big money people, leading with do not disclose agreements signed in it up front, and then negotiation, and a lot of sneaky deals like real estate transfers, tax rebates, tax abatement, all kinds of stuff done in advance. You don't realize why they're doing it. They're doing it as giveaways to the people that are about to tell you now own 800 acres of your Chesterfield. And, well, what do you know? We promised them rebates, power, water. I mean, they wouldn't even say how much they're going to use. We promised it anyway. So I'm going to play you what I played you yesterday, which I thought was pretty good. I think it can't be played too many times. This is the Chesterfield Board of Supervisors meeting, and there's four people making comments. You'll hear the woman introducing them. The first one who speaks, after the woman introduces them, is an 11-year-old child. He's so small, they had to put him on a bench so he could reach the microphone. And I think he has a good thing to say, and I want to also preface this by saying that prior to this, the Board of Supervisors spent at least an hour talking about how this Shoesmith dump, which the Shoesmiths walked away from and declared bankruptcy, and they were all talking about, oh, let's get these guys. This is a criminal thing. They left us a bad dump. Oh, no, these guys are criminal. And when this little boy got up and said, hey, how come you're selling my birthright to Google, you're giving away wetlands and streams, 8,000 feet of stream footage given away to Google. They're going to share it somewhere else. How silly. People think they can get the earth to move itself around to accommodate what they're going to grant, wetlands and some other part of the watershed. These guys must think they're gods. In fact, they probably do. Anyway, I'm getting carried away. All right. James says, shut up. Put the Board of Supervisors on. So take it away, Board of Supervisors. Are they ready?
1: To hear from Virginians.
0: Here they go.
1: And I am humbled to welcome each speaker to this podium today.
0: Here they go.
1: Anyone have advice about the breathing? Just do it better, breathe better.
2: We have five speakers. If they'll please come forward and speak in this order. Tyler Moody, Crew McEldery, Catherine McMahon, Courtney Bernhardt, and Thomas Curl. First speaker is Tyler Moody.

0: Can I start?
1: Yes.
0: Hi, my name is Crew McElderry. I just finished fifth grade at Old Tundra Elementary School. I have some points to address. One, no, I was not forced to speak. In fact, I asked to speak at this board meeting, so my mom registered me. Two, no, I did not AI this speech. These are my words, my thoughts, and my research. Three, I know I may just be 11 years old. However, I believe I can make a change. I have strong integrity, especially when it comes to social justice, fairness, environmental protection, and what is deemed good music. Tonight, I have three issues I wanted to address of Chesterfield County. First, data centers, and due to my three-minute time limit, that's all I'll get into this time. So let's jump in. The data centers are big problems to every living organism. I learned in science class that as a Virginia resident, I have the responsibility to protect my environment, not polluting, not destroying it. Leave no trace but footprints. Take nothing but pictures. Kill nothing but time. Although the author of this quote is anonymous, it still has a significant meaning, so powerful that the U.S. National Park Service adopted it for the Leave No Trace movement. So why is this relevant? The data center goes against everything mankind has ever stood for. If this concrete jungle goes up, the land that was there will never be the same. The data center takes precious land, resources, and displaces wildlife. The data center uses a lot of water. A lot. I know they say they will utilize closed-loop systems, but that's not happening. Did you know that a Google facility in Botetourt County is permitted to use 2 million gallons of water each day? That doesn't sound like water conservation to me. 2 million gallons. That's enough for 6,667 households every day. Enough to fill 50,000 bathtubs. Enough to fill 16 million Stanley's water bottles. Board of Supervisors, how is this okay? Our land. Project Sky would span more than 880 acres. Guys, that's larger than Busch Gardens and King's Dominion combined. Lock and Sky land has water runoff that drains into Deep Creek and Swift Creek Reservoir, which is our water supply. Did you know that Google is asking to destroy 18 acres of protected wetlands and 8,115 feet of Virginia streams, all for the data centers? Google does not care about Chesterfield. We were just an easy target. Board of Supervisors, I again respectfully ask you, how is this okay? I also heard electric bills will go up, and here's my beef with that. We wanted a swimming pool, but our parents said it would cost too much to heat, and that for kids is expensive. But now we find out that data centers are going to cause our electric bill to go up anyways, which no one approved or voted on. And now, my parents will be forced to spend their money on increased bills, and in this whole deal, we won't even get our swimming pool. In all seriousness, though, Board of Supervisors, how is this okay? Approving increasing utility bills on your people, Chesterfield residents did not ask for this. Many can't afford this. Ask yourself, how is this legal, honest, or fair? Let's talk about the noise. The noise of these things are undeniable and unforgettable. Listen to this recording.
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3: The data center capital of the world, but residents who live next door to some of them say they're producing noise that's not only annoying, but debilitating. Imagine hearing loud hums or white noise like this right here.
0: I'm just about done. Okay. That noise is 24 hours a day, 7 days a week. This recording is from data centers right here in Virginia. This noise is disruptive to humans, farm animals, crops, and wildlife. That point brings me right back to the lessons I learned in fifth grade science class. Leave no trace. NDA. Data centers, let's talk about NDA. What does that even mean? My mom had to explain this part to me. It means non-disclosure agreements. I'm going back even further in my life. Back to when I was just a boy. I was taught to be honest, and if I was honest, then I could be proud of who I am. Honesty means the moral virtue of speaking and acting truthfully, characterized by a refusal to lie, deceive, or steal. This goes beyond just telling the truth. It is having integrity. It is making sure what you say, what you do, and what you value are all in line. Data centers and big tech companies are stripping every ounce of honesty and integrity from our community and from our board of supervisors. If I can see that at just 11, why can't you? I'm opposed to data center Sky and Lock. I'm opposed to our beautiful state of Virginia being overrun by any more AI development anywhere. The time is now to say no to data centers. Board of Supervisors, my name is Crew McElderry. I urge you to stand up and say no. Listen to your people and leave no trace.

0: All right. Thank you, crew. Don't forget the stool.
1: Nice job.
0: Thank you.
2: Catherine McMahon.
3: I'm incredibly nervous to be following that. Before I start, Ms. Wilson, we had spoke about the fact that I was going to deliver some documents to the board, so I do have those if there's an officer or someone who'd be willing to hand them to the board. Yeah, absolutely. I do have one for you as well, Mr. Harris. Okay, but I'm happy to speak while that happens. I'll put them right up here. Good evening, supervisors. My name is Catherine McMahon. I'm a lifelong Midlothian resident who will be within 4 miles of 8 of the data centers being built in Chesterfield. I was last up here 2 months ago when I announced that the Data Center Defiance Community Coalition had launched a petition calling for transparency and accountability on the more than 20 individual data centers approved or proposed in our county. I'm here to formally deliver that petition to you today. In the 2 months that followed, the petition has been signed by more than 2,500 Chesterfield residents and our neighbors in the greater Richmond area, and accompanied by over 750 emails to the county demanding an end to future approvals on any data center developments in Chesterfield. Your constituents have made their stance clear. What's missing is meaningful action on the county's behalf. And I'll just generally say, I saw the website. A website is not enough. Last week's Google open house events are not enough. Let me tell you a few things that we've heard from residents about last week's events. We had about 60 families who were generous enough to sit with us afterwards and share their experience at Google's open houses. Out of 60 families, 2 of them said they felt like their questions were answered. More than 40 families said they were actively considering leaving Chesterfield because of data centers. Many residents came to us and asked us why these events weren't formatted as a town hall. And so we brought that question into the Google Open House events, and we were told by a rep that they chose not to do a town hall because they can get too emotional. Imagine being emotional about what's being built in your backyard. Imagine being emotional about what's being done to your water and to your air. Imagine being emotional about what's happening to your home. The community demands a true public hearing on the Google data centers. And I want to be really clear that a Board of Supervisors meeting where Google gives a presentation and then you guys handpick pre-submitted questions will not be enough either. We demand an interactive public hearing that includes facilitated conversations between the community and Google, the Board of Supervisors, and the Chesterfield Economic Development Authority, where there is plenty of time for citizens to ask questions and collectively receive real answers in the room as a group. Supervisor Miller, Supervisor Schneider, you both have said in multiple settings as recently as last week that the county is considering a moratorium on data centers. Words are not enough. The community wants an end to any further data center development in Chesterfield that is incorporated into county code.
4: Yeah. Ms. McMahon, your 3 minutes are up.
3: Thank you. I have one more sentence. There is no more room to claim that you have not heard from residents. Your constituents are here. They are telling you what they want. And now it's time for you to fulfill your responsibility as representatives of our community. Yeah. Thank you. Yeah.

0: Good evening. My name is Courtney Bernhardt. I'm a Midlothian resident, and I'm here tonight with Data Center Defiance. I don't have a rallying speech, but I want to talk about air quality and air pollution from data centers and what I think, respectively, that you can still do to ensure that your residents are not exposed to unnecessary air pollution. So Google's proposed data centers, like most of Virginia, are applying for minor source air permits. DEQ keeps those out of public review and comment unless they can be convinced there's significant public interest. I think there's significant public interest. So minor is a misnomer. Google sites will be synthetic miners, and those are major sources that have accepted a handicap, essentially taking or agreeing to install pollution controls or taking operational limits in order to have weaker permits with no public participation. Major sources. That sounds like heavy industrial to me. So I've worked over a decade at a national nonprofit that advocates for effective enforcement of environmental laws. So I went and I pulled the violation notices that DEQ has issued to data centers across the state, including one for Google. And I wanted to see what we could learn and how well data centers complied with their permits. Here's what I found. So 12 data centers, campuses, began construction or install generators without a permit. 14 failed their first tech tests, including Google, and that test covers just a handful of generators on site. 9 ran generators outside of emergency situations or burned too much fuel. 6 exceeded hourly or annual emission limits. And 17, more than half, failed their notification reporting or record-keeping obligations. And that's the paperwork that proves compliance in the first place. So DEQ's oversight, respectfully, is very light. It leans heavily on what the industry reports about itself, and it inspects minor and synthetic minor sources very infrequently. And you may be wondering how Google came back into compliance. They asked DEQ to increase their permit limit. So, meanwhile, our electric grid is under strain, and data centers may need to run backup or on-site generators more frequently in the future. I wouldn't put that out of mind. This is why public input into permitting really matters. Despite company statements, compliance isn't guaranteed, and permit conditions may not protect those living downwind, especially during short-term, high-intensity emission events when they go unenforced. This county, I think it's the administrator, must certify whether a site is suitable for a new source of industrial air pollution. Many of us do not believe Lock and Sky qualify. They sit next to schools and homes, and calling them an employment center whitewashes what these are. They're massive, energy-hungry industrial facilities that have a potential to emit a lot of air pollution.
1: Ms. Bernhardt, your 3 minutes are up.
0: Okay, thank you. I have a little, yeah. So I ask that you don't rubber stamp the remaining site certifications that you have the opportunity to review. I ask at a minimum that you insist that the Google data centers and any others under consideration in the permitting process meet the Tier 4 generator standards before you certify. And I know for a fact PNUT will not meet those standards. Part of Sky will not meet those standards based on the applications they've submitted. And you can ask these companies to model their air pollution. They're not required to do that as minor sources with claiming for intermittent operation. But they can do it. It's possible. And please do what you can to get DEQ to allow public participation in minor source air permitting processes. So thank you.

0: The little man stole the show. I don't know how to do better than that. Good evening, Board of Supervisors. My name is Thomas Curl. I'm speaking on behalf of Chesterfield Citizens for Responsible Government. I'm going to read the email that I sent you last week after the Google meeting at Bright Point College. What happened at last night's Google meeting at Bright Point Community College was disgraceful and deeply disturbing. Chesterfield citizens came peacefully to ask questions about a project that could affect their homes, schools, taxes, environment, and quality of life. Instead, they were met with excessive police and security presence that made ordinary citizens feel as though they were entering a high-security operation rather than a public meeting. Even more alarming, I personally observed multiple plainclothes men inside the meeting rooms carrying concealed Glock handguns. When I approached them and asked who they worked for, who hired them, who authorized them to carry weapons inside a public college building, they refused to answer. Now, I, as a law-abiding concealed gun handgun permit holder, I'm permitted from carrying my Glock in that same building. Yet these unidentified, armed men were apparently permitted to circulate among residents without identification, explanation, or visible accountability. When I raised this obvious double standard, my concerns were just dismissed. Chesterfield Board of Supervisors and Interim County Administrator, Matt, who were these armed individuals? Were they law enforcement officers, private security contractors, Google personnel, county agents, or FBI or ICE agents? Who hired them? Who authorized them to carry concealed firearms inside the meeting rooms? What specific threat justified this extraordinary response? How many officers and security personnel were deployed? This sight of unidentified armed men monitoring and filming, and let me be clear, filming, and I can identify all three of them, as citizens at a public community meeting is something the public should find revolting. This was not transparency. It was secrecy, intimidation, and a shameful treatment of the very citizens our elected officials, you, are supposed to represent. Residents should never be made to feel threatened merely for attending a public meeting and questioning their government. The Chesterfield Board of Supervisors and Matt Harris owe the public a complete and immediate explanation. Please respond. I have not received a formal response. I have asked several of you how you can justify videotaping innocent citizens. Board of Supervisors, we're not China. Well, this is Chesterfield County, Virginia, as you remind us often. So the question I have is, how many undercover officers are here tonight? For the record, I think I've identified one. So, members of the board, the Bright Point meeting should really prompt serious introspection. Citizens came seeking transparency and honest answers. This distrust did not disappear or did not appear overnight. It grew from closed-door decisions, NDAs, limited public notice, meeting formats that restrict genuine public dialogue.
1: Mr. Curl, your 3 minutes are up.
0: I'm almost finished. Thank you, Susan. The board must stop blaming the citizen frustration on misinformation or politics. And you need to ask the harder question. What has this board done to damage public trust? Let me repeat that. What has this board, all five of you, done to damage the public trust? You need to look yourself in the mirror, gentlemen and ladies. Trust will not be restored through scripted events, heavy security, or controlled messaging. It requires humility, accountability, openness, as we've talked about, Jessica, and meaningful citizen involvement. The citizens are not the problem. The breakdown in trust is the problem, and repairing it is your responsibility. Thank you for your time.

0: I think that gives you good insight to what the people there thought. It's important, I think, when you're an elected leader, that you're leading somebody, not just the whoever pays your check. I mean, I'm not sure what these people think they do. They must feel that people either inept or maybe stupid, maybe just need their help as professionals to get them to these difficult technical matters like, do I want my streams destroyed? You know, average person probably couldn't think their way through that problem. Of course, you always destroy a stream if it's profitable. And I think the BOS probably adds that layer of, we're about business here. We're business friendly here. Whereas these silly kids who want to play in the stream have a totally different and really financially unsustainable perspective on the whole thing. It's no wonder the BOS tries to protect us from this kind of stuff. So, well, not to bore you with any more of my stuff, but I think it's important that we have different ways of looking at the world and that each one of us gets a chance to be a part of our democracy. I'm going to play you a little piece now that suggests that perhaps even the Dems, as much as I love them, I mean, what they got left, the Dems and them other guys who want to throw away the country, turn into Russia, the ones who are deathly afraid of communism because they really, really, really love fascism. And, you know, if this is fascism, it doesn't look like much fun to me. No, it doesn't look like much fun to me. Anyway, so here's something about the Virginia House First District. And I have a few other pieces after this that kind of bring home the same point. This is how democracy comes about and kind of how you sustain your hope while the people you've elected and paid good money to are making deals behind your back that do not give you a livable future. After all, folks, if you came to this planet like I did and you got 95 years to do something useful, these folks are not trying to be useful except to a very small game we all invented. And granted, it's not a terrible game. It's not a really wonderful game either, but it's a game we invented. So, well, that's enough for me. I'm going to put you on to... this is a woman pointing out we have a very odd way of selecting people for primaries before the primaries are even held.
1: Fundraising numbers are a great way to gauge a candidate's viability. But what's happening right now in Virginia's first congressional district kind of changes that picture. It sure looks like not only did the DCCC pick their candidate 6 months ago when they named one candidate in this primary that hasn't happened yet as their candidate to flip red to blue, but also new information indicates that the Virginia Democratic Party picked their candidate and they're already fundraising for that candidate. And the primary hasn't happened yet. The primary is supposed to happen on August the 4th. But the state party already seems to be fundraising for one candidate in that primary who hasn't won yet. Which seems concerning if we're looking at fundraising numbers, if somebody's getting help from a state party that is supposed to be neutral. Did the party pick their person? If so, why bother having a primary? Only because you're legally required to? Why are all of us participating in a fiction? It doesn't seem right.
2: This is a very painful moment.

0: One blessing comes from being betrayed on all levels. Says, now we know, oh, yeah, that's why we have to have democracy. Go talk to your neighbors. It's still out there. So, I'm sorry, Marianne. Go ahead. What were you saying?
1: But I think it's also important to remember that the real upside down was what was before. Before it was upside down, but within a kind of contained container, it worked. It was functional to a certain degree. But we should remember, the world as it was before was not really working for a majority of people on the planet. You know, the way that system worked is that a number of us had lives that were livable and that in some cases were thriving, but a lot of human suffering, a lot of other species suffering, a lot of planetary suffering was a result of this, but was kept on the other side of town or the other side of the world. So the fact that all of that has blown up is not of itself inherently the worst thing. The problem is that it's not clear at this point whether we're going to get something even worse on the other side, because some of the people who hold levers of power at this time represent a sociopathic system. We could argue about whether they're psychopaths, whether they're sociopaths, but we do know this. The system that they represent has no empathy. Remember, Elon Musk says empathy is the greatest weakness of Western civilization. That's the consciousness we're talking about here. People for whom regret, remorse, a sense of the suffering of others and how we have a moral responsibility to alleviate the suffering of others, of other species, of anything outside ourselves is like, hey, not our business. There are people who actively believe, this comes out of the whole Christian nationalist thing, the whole tech bro thing, the whole white supremacist thing, the whole Curtis Yarvin thing. They honestly believe that because democracy is not the most efficient system. And actually, it's not the most efficient system. I mean, it's messy, but that's kind of the glory. Like, everybody gets to put in our opinion, and we work it out, and theoretically with respect, and then we have voting day, and that's how the ultimate decisions get made. Well, that's become a kind of romantic fantasy that we're about to lose completely if we're not careful. But these people actually don't find that not only efficient, they don't find it convenient for their economic and social purposes. White supremacists don't want this freedom for everybody thing. Christian nationalists don't want this freedom for everybody thing. The techno nerds don't want this freedom for everybody thing. And that's what we're talking about here. So the question for all of us is to realize, yeah, everything has been upside down, everything is upside down, but seasons in life occur and some of them are painful.
0: Ain't that the truth? Whoopsie daisy. So here's a little reprise from The Terrible Things of Life. Tim Snyder, known for Good News, he's the guy that wrote the book on tyranny. He's offering us an invitation to take a class he taught. I forget what school, but had 10 sections, a little over an hour each one, where he talks about governments and corruption and tyranny and how governments get it wrong when they get it wrong and how they get it right when they get it right. Because Lord knows, at least in this country and in a couple of others I could, well, I don't want to mention any names. We could all use some help. Anyway, so he's going to invite you to a class, and I'm going to be posting a link to that class. It's free. His alma mater has agreed to let him post these things so you can take the class. Not everybody wants to watch a class with Tim Snyder, but I find this fascinating. And, you know, there's a time for everything, and you may not always want to sit down to listen to a lecture from a college professor about politics gone wrong, but there's a time and a place for everything. If it appeals to you, I check it out. At least go to the website and see what classes are. You might want to listen to one or two or three or four or five or six or have your church put them on as an event. All right, here we go. Take it away, Tim.
2: It's Timothy Snyder, and I want to invite you, all of you, to listen to my free class called Hitler and Stalin Today. It's 10 lectures. It's a university course that I taught at the University of Toronto. And the good people there have made the 10 lectures freely accessible. They will be online now and indefinitely. The class begins with A World of Empire. It ends with The World of Today. And in between, we have a close study of the worst systems of the 20th century, how they were resisted, what we can learn from that resistance, and where we are today. I hope you enjoy it.
0: All right, so now I'm going to take you, shifting gears slightly, to Adam Schiff talking about some of the things going on now that you might want to inquire about. Don't let your hair on fire, but it's good to know these things are going on that you probably want to know more about.

0: He's did an analysis of the pardon system under the present king, whatever he is. The present guy, to whom we're supposed to give, appreciation? Anyway, the POTUS of the modus, of the moments. So Adam Schiff will tell you about the pardon analysis done by a prominent paper that believes in reality. And I suggest we all subscribe to that reality, if not to that paper.
1: Who do you work for, Director?
2: President of the United States.
1: No! You work for the people of the United States. You take an oath to the people of this country. You should be fired because you work for the people, not the president. None of us work for the president. Why do you think the agency was created? Because of the president? Congress created the agency because of the awful financial distress that had happened on our American people. You can blink your eyes all you want. Last year, Americans lost roughly $16 billion to fraud. 25% increase from 2024. On your watch. The highest level on record. On your watch. In fact, CFPB has received more consumer complaints in 14 months than in the first 14 years of its existence. Your watch. In May, CFPB deleted more than 2,000 pages from its website. These include consumer advisories,
2: nope.
1: Blog posts. You didn't do it?
2: Nope.
1: You didn't do it? Nope.
2: We overhauled our website.
1: Okay, how is CFPB adhering to congressional mandated consumer protection mission by removing consumer education and other materials from its website?
2: We did not remove materials from the website. We put it in an archive
1: section. So you didn't remove the Know Your Right, you archived the Know Your Rights for veterans? You archived it?
2: We archived the
1: You archived the Know Your Rights, Russell, for veterans. You guys can get all upset all you want. He doesn't work for the president. He doesn't work for Zelle or Walmart. He works for the people of the United States. Shame on you. On your watch, complaints are up. You literally took money away from pockets of our residents. You can blink all you want. Your legacy will be the fact that people got hurt under your watch because you think you work for the president
3: time
1: and not
3: expired.
1: The people.
0: It's amazing to me to see people who just they want to get past the moment where they're supposed to be embarrassed. Ladies, time has expired. I mean, this is a guy who would probably like his kids to grow up to be honest, and yet he has to do what he has to do to keep his job in a corrupted system. That wasn't Adam Schiff, I beg your pardon. I mislabeled that one. That was a woman pointing out to Russell Vogt that he was doing some naughty things to average humans, although Russell Vogt, in his ironclad version of reality, which includes Christian nationalism, whatever that means, to him, he makes total sense. Moving along to other things that make sense, here's a British scientist talking about the CO2 level and what it's got to do with life on this little planet. Fellow breathers, check it out.
4: If we measure the concentration of carbon dioxide in parts per million, and we look at that across the last, say, 800,000 years, and compare that with today, we see a plot that looks like this. Now, that has a variation in that of about 100 parts per million going up and down, basically related to the ice ages. If we then focus in on the last 10,000 years, and that's the time when human societies have really flourished, what we see then is a pathway that is much more stable in carbon dioxide. The variation has only been about 20 parts per million in that period of time. So we've had a very stable temperature and a very stable climate during the flourishing of our societies. If we then look at the end of this, and so this is really where we began to burn fossil fuels, in about 1850-ish. And we were about 280 parts per million by volume at that particular time. And if we look at that where we are today, we're now at 424 parts per million. Almost overnight, we've gone to these ridiculously high levels, and it's rising rapidly every single year. The way the science is going at the moment, we're going to see a rise of about 2 degrees centigrade or so by the middle of this century. That's very hard to imagine that we'd be any less than that. But there's now a small but very real risk that we could hit 4 degrees centigrade by the end of this century. Now, the prospects of 3 and 4 degrees centigrade of warming are absolutely dire. I mean, we cannot risk that at all. It is an extreme and unstable climate, far beyond any safe zone that has nurtured our civilization. And we're going to be seeing unprecedented societal and ecological collapse at these sorts of levels. We can see escalating geopolitical instability and rising military tensions. And there will be no real economy to talk about. There's no reduction in GDP. We'll be looking at systemic collapse.
3: Following up my comments, I've been doing this series called Defund Fascism, where we find places to put our data, attention, and money away from platforms that are destroying our democracy. This round, I'm going to highlight alternatives I never heard.
0: Oops, I forgot to introduce this guy. This guy talks about, instead of boycotts, bycons. Buy from these people and send some money to some good folks who realize that this is a cooperative system. We're supposed to be a cooperative system. And if we all work together to find the good guys that will send that money back into good things, we'll have a better place. So I'm going to let him start over again. But, yeah, he's in the bycon. So get your pen and papers handy so you can jot down what he says, because it's really cool to have positive stuff to do. It's part of how you get by when creeps are trying to capture all of the media. Just remember, folks, the stuff you see and the stuff I see coming down the pike that looks really nasty, naughty, and threatening, there is 10 times that much good stuff going on in the world every second of every day. So don't be swamped by that nonsense. That old Steve Bannon says, let's just swamp the place with crap. We know that although some people, mischievous people, naughty people, or even terrible people, would like to snuff out free thought because smart people embarrass them. So we have to help people be as intelligent as they can. As I say, if you care and you get informed, then just show up, and the rest is just details. So take it away, Mr. Bycotts.
3: My comments. I've been doing this series called Defund Fascism, where we find places to put our data, attention, and money away from platforms that are destroying our democracy. This round, I'm going to highlight alternatives I never heard of before. Goods Unite Us is an app that shows you a company's political donations before you spend a dime with them. That way we know what we're really funding. Upscrolled is an Instagram alternative that doesn't shadow ban you or sell your data. So if you unfollow me here, I'm going to assume you just moved over to Upscrolled. I won't take it personally. It just means you're stronger than I am. Framework sells laptops you're actually allowed to fix. You own it, you repair it. That's radical when the world is pushing us to rebuy everything. If you're not ready for that level of the game, at least check out Backmarket, which sells previously owned technology. You can also sell your stuff there, make a little money. Hey. Ecosia is a browser and search engine that puts its profits into planting trees. They publish their financials every month, and they let you turn the AI off.
5: Freedom!
3: Start page gives you Google search results without the tracking and the data selling. One of you called it as good as Google was in its heyday. Hoopla is free books, movies, and music that is streamed through your library card, which you already pay for with your taxes, so you might as well collect. And a listener rec for the podcast Off the Grid, which is full of practical tips for relying less on for-profit everything. These were all suggested by you. We really do read the comments. I haven't tried them all yet, but I will sample them, and I'll let you know how it goes. This isn't even a whole list. You gave me so many they couldn't fit in one video, so we built a public directory on our Substack. Massive gratitude to everyone who showed up with an alternative. We see you, we hear you, we're gonna continue to share with you as we build the future that we actually deserve. Peace.
6: My name was released. My phone number.
0: And now a word from our sponsor. Huh. Reality.
7: Yeah, no. Staying involved in your community, that's our sponsor. That's We've right. got a couple of events coming up, one tomorrow and then one in a few days, so I'm going to take it away with some copy. Here we go. Join Upvote Virginia, The Humanization Project, No Left Turns, and Richmond Crusade for Voters for a community conversation about the Supreme Court's ruling in Louisiana versus Calais that gutted the Voting Rights Act. Our speakers will explore what that decision means, how it impacts communities, and what comes next in the work to ensure that all voters are fully represented in local, state, and federal government. That's coming up tomorrow evening, Wednesday, July 29th, from 6 to 7:30 p.m. This will be at the main branch of the Richmond Public Library, so make sure you get there a little bit early so you can find some street parking. And if you're not aware, the main branch of the public library is at 101 East Franklin Street, Richmond, Virginia, zip code 23219. The speakers will include Delegate Ray Cousins of the 79th District, Delegate Charlie Schmidt of the 77th District, Kenyatta Smith of Grow Democracy, D.C., Richard Walker of the Richmond Crusade for Voters, Dr. Matthew Slotz of the Richmond People's Budget, and Sheba Williams of No Left Turns. Additionally, on August 1st, there's also going to be a first meeting of the Southern Workers Assembly's Virginia Worker School here in Richmond, Virginia. The gathering comes at a time when workers and the labor movement face betrayal from those elected to power, attacks on our rights, and the threats posed by AI and data centers to precarious workers and the environment. The time for workers to come together and fight back is now. The governor's rejection of public sector collective bargaining rights and the ongoing affordability crisis demonstrate what we know, that workers will have to use our own power and be our own voice to secure what we need and what we deserve. This school will bring together our assemblies, co-workers, unorganized workers, and labor community from across the state to learn from local struggles and labor history, share and sharpen organizing skills, and strategize together as we move ahead. We will be gathering and welcoming workers from the public sector, industries and teachers, manufacturing and the trades, service workers and gig workers, and plenty more. There is a registration link, which, kind of hard to do over an audio method, but I'm going to speak it out to y'all. So if you got pen and paper, that's going to be southernworker.org/VA-school. And again, this is going to be at Studio 23 on August 1st. The doors open at 9 a.m. The program will be at 10 a.m. And that's right here in good old Richmond, Virginia, in the Manchester neighborhood.
0: Is that Saturday?
7: Yeah, August 1st. So if that's Saturday, that's Saturday. Let me double check. We want to make sure we're not giving out faulty info. That's going to be Wednesday. No, you're right. Sorry, I was looking at the July calendar. My apologies. Yeah, August 1st is a Saturday.
0: All right.
7: I repeat, Saturday.
0: All right.
7: So starting program proper starts at 10. Studio 23 is located at 109 West 15th Street, right behind a cute little French micro bakery. So yeah,
0: indeed.
7: get some baked goods while you're out there too.
0: All right. Thank you very much. Words from our sponsor, Life Itself. And let me
7: yeah, the
0: on.
7: Struggle.
0: Well, it's kind of fun. It's like a dance. You know, if you haven't been bruised dancing, you haven't danced enough. Anyway, maybe street fight, dance, sort of a combination of the two.
7: As long as you don't leave with too many stitches.
0: So speaking of street fights, I want to put you through a few more things that I think you really need to hear, although it's kind of absurd. This is some Epstein victims talking about Todd Blanche and his wonderful management of the Epstein files. And maybe we shouldn't deliver or believe as much of him as he pretends. He doesn't seem to have a good hang on that job, or perhaps he doesn't really care to do it. He just wants to kind of go through the motions and avoid the heat. Anyway, take it away. Epstein victims.
5: Was released.
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35: Vote no on Todd Blanche for Attorney General.
0: Well, I guess he told you, right? That's unfortunately a man who is masquerading as our acting Attorney General. I mean, he's actually acting as it. And I have to say acting in maybe the third or fourth meeting because... He's just acting. He knows that he and the guy he works for are just hoping that we're stupefied enough from social media or whatever that we might actually believe, or at least we won't challenge him directly. So, folks, it's okay to find ways to challenge him directly. Talk to your neighbors, talk to your friends, write your letters, call your congresspeople, because we need to let these folks know we're not as dumb as they assume we are. And most of the time, we're not, honestly. Although there are plenty of dumb people out there. In fact, I'm going to play you a couple seconds of one I was amazed by. A woman named Jolene who was explaining to explaining to the people at Turning Point how it was that burning witches was a way of purifying them.
1: Mm. Today's lesson at Bossy's Finishing School for Difficult Women teaches you what to say when a Turning Point USA pastor defends the church burning women at the stake because apparently the witch trials were just medieval abortion enforcement.
2: Feminism actually has satanic roots that were bringing abortions. They're not going to tell you that that is why the church was put burning women at the stake, because they were torturing and murdering children in the womb.
1: Step one, remind her whose shoulders she's standing on. When Yolene Sadra stands on stage in front of thousands of people and declares that feminism has satanic roots, smile like Satan just forwarded you her LinkedIn profile and say, Yolene, shouldn't you be at home submitting quietly to your husband instead of preaching to a room full of men and women? Oh, you're a pastor, public speaker, and online personality? How convenient that feminism only became satanic after generations of feminists won you the rights to stand on stage and then tell other women to surrender theirs.
0: Well, there's a lot of dark humor in that. I'm sorry if that seems a little dark for you, but we're going to let you go. You can go back to your normal life.
3: Well, and super briefly, just on her point, there's a very, very good book out there by this feminist author, Silvia Federici, called Witches, Witch Hunting, and Women.
0: Oh.
3: And I highly recommend that for our listeners who want to dig in more into this topic. Barbara Ehrenreich has also written a book on witches and midwives, I believe. I don't remember the title, but if you look up Barbara Ehrenreich and Witches, Midwives on your search engine of choice. Those are two books that I think are critical on this topic, especially when it comes to, you know, a history of woman hating with a religious tinge.
0: And The Crucible is also a very good movie you can
3: no, certainly.
0: You can see it on YouTube. And it discusses the Salem witch trials. Keep in mind, these Salem witch trials were all about getting money from unprotected women.
3: And land. Land being a very important element, too.
0: And I don't think that Jesus really was in their mind, although I can't speak for them personally, but how the church was used for such things, it wasn't the first time and it won't be the last. So yeah. On our watch, let us point out
3: the keep both eyes open.
0: And follow sort of that. Anyway, so it's time to get on with the show. I mean, with the next show, which is, since this is the 28th?
3: Correct.
0: It looks like it's time for the broadcast, so I'm going to put you back into the loop. The broadcast will be on, and thank you for listening. Those two people out there, hey, two people.
3: Well, and super briefly, you know, my name is James Randall. This has been Ron Skinner for Democracy How!, and you have been listening to WRWK-LP-FM in Midlothian, Virginia, 93.9. Thank you so much for listening. We appreciate you.
0: Thank you very much.
4: You may encounter many defeats, but you must not be defeated. In fact, it may be necessary to encounter the defeats so you can know who you are, what you can rise from, how you can still come out of it. Maya Angelou.
5: The other day, a senator I knew got a text, a great guy, from his wife. And she said, when you get home, I want to have you immediately come up the stairs and make love to me. And he said, I can't do both. You know what? In other words, can't go up the stairs and make love. Does anybody get that? Well, I thought that was actually pretty good. That was actually the only thing I thought was good in this whole freaking stupid speech that they wrote. That was the only good one, and that went down with not exactly great laughter.
6: Wow. If you thought he's been bombing in Iran, you should have seen the bomb he dropped in D.C. over the weekend.
7: That's why.
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0: 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Elsewhere in California, in Red Bluff and Redding on KFOI and Round Mountains, KKRN. Up in Oregon, on the Central Coast, on KYAQ, Cottage Grove's KSO, and Eugene's KEPW. Lanchester, Pennsylvania's W News, Maui, Hawaii's KAKU, in Columbus, Ohio on WGRN, Palinville, New York's WLPP, Rochester, New York's WRFZ, down in New Orleans on WHIV, out in Gallup, New Mexico on KNIZ, Concord, New Hampshire's WNHN, Fayetteville, Arkansas's KPSQ, in Seattle on KODX, Richmond, Virginia's WRWK, Fairmont, West Virginia's WEFR, Janesville, Wisconsin's WADR, in Minneapolis, St. Paul's AM 950 KTNF. We also stream coast to coast and around the globe every day on the internets on the Progressive Voices channel, Netroots Radio, Radio for Humans, NicoleSandler.com, Radio Free Brooklyn, No Lies Radio, Detour Talk, Delmarva FM, and most of your favorite podcast sites blanketing planet Earth. I'm Brad Friedman, your friendly investigative blogger, journalist, troublemaker, muckraker, and all-around swell fellow, says me, from bradblog.com. Thank you very much for joining us. Welcome to the Bradcast, your unofficial bulwark against attempted Trump tyranny, where as of today, we are now officially less than 100 days from Election Day 2026, our critical midterm elections when the pro-democracy, pro-constitutional, anti-monarchical people of the U.S. will finally have their first official response to the dangerously pathetic failures of the wannabe autocratic Trump administration. And no, don't worry, we're not going to spend any time on his weekend bomb at the White House Correspondents' Dinner. Boy, was that an embarrassing stinker, Desi Doyen.
1: Yes, indeed it was.
0: Man.
1: Ouch.
0: But we've got a guest standing by and more important things of note today. We got a few news items I hope to get to later on the critical upcoming November midterms, but also a reminder to Republicans in South Dakota, where you will want to get out to vote on Tuesday this week in the Republican gubernatorial primary runoff in the state, where Governor Larry Roden is being challenged by Justin Doden in a runoff triggered because no candidate received more than 35% in the state's June 2nd primary in that race, including the sitting governor. That's the threshold, 35% required to avoid a runoff in the under South Dakota law. I believe it's the only race on the ballot on Tuesday. Roden ascended to the governor's office last year from lieutenant governor, filling the vacancy created by Trump's appointment of the governor at the time, the now fired DHS secretary, Kristi Noem. Trump has not endorsed either candidate in Tuesday's GOP gubernatorial runoff as of airtime, though. As soon as he figures out who he thinks is going to win, he could issue an endorsement for him at any time. Whoever does win in the runoff on Tuesday will face off against former Democratic State Senator Dan Ehlers this November. Ehlers ran unopposed for his party's nomination in June, though the very Republican state of South Dakota has not had a Democratic governor since the 1970s. So we would really need to see quite the blue tsunami this fall to see something like that happen, I suspect. Next Tuesday, however, August 4, we got a big primary election day in five states, including Kansas, Michigan, Missouri, Virginia, and Washington State. If you live in any of those states, now is the time to get out there and get your vote cast, hopefully on a hand-marked paper ballot, either at the precinct or via absentee ballot delivered by hand, if possible. This is not a good time to trust the U.S. Postal Service unless you have no other choice in the matter. I may have a story on that a little bit later this hour. We may get to also opening up our phones later this hour after my very special guest today. Our number, as always, will be 818-985-5735 if time allows. And because, yes, we are now in Fun Drive once again here at KPFK, my flagship station in Los Angeles, you will have to hit button number one to join us on air and button number two to join in with what I believe is, I don't know if it's our final drive before the November elections. I know it's going to help us get to November, so we could really use your support here at KPFK today. 818-985-KPFK or via kpfk.org if you are listening later on in the day or the night or the next day. As a matter of fact, we will have a special deal for you, a special gift for you that I'll get to later this hour, which includes my guest. But, yeah, speaking of American elections in the age of Donald Trump, as our friend, author, and longtime beloved progressive radio host Tom Hartman wrote at his HartmanReport.com website last week, Trump, his billionaire buddies, and his Republican lickspittles appear to be setting up a possible massive fraud with regard to this fall's election. It could signal the end of American democracy. Not to worry all too much, of course. Tom goes on to correctly note that the billionaire oligarch in the White House has gutted every one of the federal agencies designed to protect this fall's election. Since taking office, Trump has frozen and defunded the Cybersecurity and Infrastructure Security Agency, or CISA, and their election security division. He has cut off the threat sharing network serving 1,300 state and local election officials. He has disbanded the FBI's Foreign Influence Task Force. Who needs them? He's gutted the intelligence community's Foreign Malign Influence Center. He has shuttered the State Department's Counter Disinformation Office. Starting to see a pattern here. He has reduced the Justice Department's voting rights section from 30 lawyers to just three. That's the department that enforces the Voting Rights Act, such as we still have one. He has fired the head of the NSA Cyber Command, who caught indications of Russian meddling in Trump's previous elections. He left the Federal Election Commission without a quorum about a year and a half into his second presidency. And earlier in July, he fired every remaining commissioner of the Election Assistance Commission, the EAC, just 4 months before the midterms. For a guy who claims that U.S. elections are corrupted, he sure has, he's taken a whole lot of actions to gut the very security infrastructure that was built to prevent the interference that he pretends to oppose, both foreign and domestic, in our elections. In his latest piece, headlined "The Fourth Assault on American Democracy Has Already Begun, This Fall Decides Whether It Ends," Tom Hartman goes on to argue, quote, "something big is up, and they're not even bothering to be subtle about it." Joining us now is my old friend and colleague, Tom Hartman, longtime progressive talk show host and New York Times bestselling author of more books than I could possibly list if I had the whole hour to do it. But most recently, author of Who Killed the American Dream? The Greatest Political Crime Ever Told. And before that, The Last American President, A Broken Man, A Corrupt Party, and A World on the Brink. Yep, sounds about right. Both books, by the way, that we will be making available as a thank you gift to KPFK Pledge Drive donors calling in to today's broadcast. Oh, Mr. Hartman, sir, it has been too long. Welcome back to the broadcast, my friend.
2: Hey, Brad, it has been too long. How are you?
0: I'm doing okay, given everything that's going on. Really appreciate you joining us. Lots of questions for you, Tom. You are actually making a chilling argument in your piece, though there is some hope throughout, as we are happily hearing more and more folks warning of late. I think it's a good thing that people are warning that Trump is up to something, that he will somehow try to undermine this year's midterms even more than he already has with his attempted theft of House seats via, you know, midterm gerrymanders, unprecedented. And we will get to that part of your piece in a moment. But I was actually really drawn in, Tom, to the history that you present here, detailing how, in your words, quote, We democracy-loving Americans have fought oligarchy three times on these shores, roughly every 80 years. Each time we defeated the morbidly rich and established or reestablished popular democracy and a government that puts working class people ahead of the oligarchs. I want to quickly sort of step through each of these three previous moments you identify in American history, Tom, as that you see as parallels to the moment that we're now in, during what Donald Trump describes as his golden age of America. The first moment, of course, is the 1770s and 80s, when you describe that while most of the signers of the Declaration of Independence were in fact wealthy slave owners, you argue that the real oligarchs in America in the 1770s universally aligned with the British king and hated the idea of democracy and independence. Tell me about that and about what happened to those oligarchs both during and then after the colonies defeated England.
2: Well, the story of the American Revolution is first and foremost, in my mind, the story of a revolt against corporate power. The most powerful corporation in the world at the time was the British East India Company. They ruled India. They owned a large chunk of China. Mm-hmm. They dominated dozens of other countries, and they basically owned, you know, our part of the North American continent. And they, in 1771, there was a major recession. And so in 1773, the East India Company was hurting, and they had, a couple hundred thousand, maybe a million tons of, or pounds of tea in their warehouses in England that they had already paid taxes on that were destined for North America. And so, Parliament gave them a massive tax break, a huge tax rebate, in fact. And, it was the largest tax cut in history at the time. And that allowed them to basically dump their tea here in North America, which was threatening to put out of business the independent tea sellers and the people who were bringing tea in from other countries who were competing with the East India Company. And they also gave the East India Company an exclusive, a monopoly, and started prosecuting the people that were bringing it in. They called them pirates and smugglers. Mm. And that provoked the Boston Tea Party. You know, where we threw that, mm-hmm. we threw 384, whatever it was, cases of that tea into Boston Harbor, about $1 million worth of tea. And then that was the thing that, I mean, just a year before that, Jefferson had published a summary view of the rights of British Americans, basically a pamphlet about how to be a good British citizen while you're living in North America. And, you know, 6 months after the Boston Tea Party, he was like, okay, that's it. We're all for independence now. Uh-huh. And that was a major turning point. So, and Jefferson, Washington, all of those guys. I mean, Hamilton was very middle class. Jefferson and Washington both had large farms, plantations, and benefited from the people that they enslaved there. But they both died in bankruptcy. Mm. None of the founders left any kind of major legacy. The richest guy who signed the Constitution or the Declaration was John Hancock, and his net worth was about $1 million in today's money. These guys were what you would call today the upper middle class.
0: Uh-huh.
2: The real oligarchs, like the Johnson family, they had this castle up on the what's that river that runs up from New York?
0: Potomac?
2: Not the Potomac. It's but whatever. You know,
1: Hudson.
0: The Hudson. That's your river, Hudson. Tom. That's your side of the country, my friend.
2: They had this massive castle on the Hudson, and they were part of a class of people who were genuinely rich. Mm. And the roots of their riches were, you know, the in England, and they were tightly associated with the British king. And Jimmy Carter wrote a great novel about this. About a third of Americans wanted to remain with England, and that included all the truly rich people in America. Mm. About a third of Americans just didn't care; they just wanted to live their lives. And about a third of Americans wanted independence. And so you ended up, I mean, the Revolutionary War in some ways was also a civil war. You had families split apart. You had brother killing brother on the battlefield. Mm. People making their decisions which side to join. It was a wild time. But it was basically a revolt against oligarchy.
0: Interesting. And what happened to those oligarchs after independence?
2: Most of them, like the Johnson family, fled to Canada. Most of them either fled to Canada or went back to England.
0: 8 years later then, moving clock forward to the 1850s or so, you describe how the, quote, the plantation oligarchs of the Old South had amassed such fortunes by then that only a few hundred families essentially controlled the economy and politics of the entire region. Well, that sounds familiar, Tom Hartman.
2: Yeah, this was the result of a technological revolution. In 1798, Eli Whitney invented the cotton gin, and around 1812, 1815, he got enough funding to actually bring it to market. And this was a machine that, with one horse and this machine, could clean cotton, could do the work of 50 enslaved people, pulling the seeds out of the cotton, which is a real challenge. And so it was quite expensive, and only the largest plantations could afford it, but it literally made them 50 times more efficient than all of their small competitors. So in about a 25-year period of time, from around 1815 to around 1840, these large plantation owners wiped out all their small competitors, turned them into essentially sharecroppers, you know, bought their land from them and then had them work on a piecework basis for them, and seized control of not just the economy of the southern states, but the politics of the southern states. And by the early 1850s, it had reached the point where if you voted against them, you could be hanged, even if you were a white male. If you spoke out again, by 1852, they had shut down all of the, what you might call today progressive newspapers, or even legitimate newspapers. All the newspapers in the South by the mid-1850s were, you know, pure fascists. I mean, these guys were genuine fascists. They did not believe in democracy. They did not believe in voting. If you spoke out against them, even if you were white, they would hang you. And a lot of people ended up that way. And most of your, you know, newspaper people fled to the North. And by 1860, 1861, they had absolute control over the South. There was no more democracy. It was a complete oligarchy, essentially a dictatorship.
0: Wow.
2: You know, by the rich.
0: Yeah.
2: And then they looked north and they said, you know, this example of democracy in the North is, you know, represents a threat to us. So we've got to take them down too. And they declared war on us.
0: We know how that ended and how that oligarchic rise in that case ended. But 8 years later then, moving the clock ahead again, by the roaring 20s, Tom, you write, oligarchs had once again seized control of the American economy and government during the so-called Gilded Age. But you cite, and this is really interesting, you cite President Grover Cleveland's early warning about this to Americans. This is back in 1887, about a decade after the fall of the post-Civil War Reconstruction, in a quote that actually sounds eerily familiar. Quote, "As we view the achievements of aggregated capital, we discover the existence of trusts, combinations, and monopolies, while the citizen is struggling far in the rear or is trampled to death beneath an iron heel. Corporations," President Grover Cleveland warned, "corporations, which should be the carefully restrained creatures of the law and the servants of the people, are fast becoming the people's masters." That's 1887, Grover Cleveland. Again, I mean, that was a long time ago, but that quote, frankly, Tom, that could be made today without any edits even.
2: Yeah, that was from his State of the Union address.
0: Too. Really?
2: Yeah, yeah. His 1887 State of the Union address. The big issue back then, and that year, by the way, the following election year, was tariffs.
0: Uh-huh.
2: So, yeah, history wants to say something to us.
0: Yeah, and I was also actually struck when I was reading that, in addition to the warning about corporations, which need to be carefully restrained creatures fast becoming the people's masters, you know, one could substitute artificial intelligence for the word corporations there in that quote and be equally as accurate and, you know, and an important warning even right now. In each of those three prior cases you identify, well, the third one there, what brought us out of that oligarchic rise, the Gilded Age in the 1920s officially?
2: Yeah, that was the Republican Great Depression. You know, they deregulated the banks and the trading houses and the, you know, the hustlers, the Joe Kennedys of the world, made a fortune. And there was a lot of margin buying of stocks in 28, 29. And in October of 29, the whole thing fell apart. Stock market crashed horribly. And just wiped out, you know, by 1933, March of 1933, when Franklin Roosevelt was sworn into office, You had fully one third of America. Well, he said it in his inaugural address. He said one third of America is ill housed, ill fed, and ill something. I forget what the third, but, you know, we had a 35% unemployment rate roughly. And, that caused people to say, we would like to try something new. You know, we'd like to try something different. And FDR was informed by the writings of John Maynard Keynes, the British economist, who said basically, if you, by the way, echoing Adam Smith's theory of moral sentiments from 1760 something. That if you want to build an economy, you do it from the bottom up. You build it by empowering and providing wealth to average working people, and they will create the demand that drives economies. You know, the opposite of supply. Supply side is just BS.
3: Right.
2: And, you know, all economies are driven by demand. And Reagan tried to invert that, saying, well, if we give enough money to the rich, they'll spend that money. And then, you know, when they build new yachts, they'll have to hire people to build the yachts, that kind of thing. You know, it'll trickle down. But, you know, it's just never worked that way. So anyhow, FDR said, you know, let's build a middle class. And it had never been done before. He built the first middle class that was more than half the population of a country in the history of the world. And he did it in 30 years. I mean, he didn't. He didn't. He died in 46. But, you know, his policies did it in 30 years. And with a 90% top income tax rate on individuals and a 50% top income tax rate on corporations and strong regulation of monopolies and strong enforcement of the right to unionize, and the creation of Social Security, the minimum wage, workers' rights, the 5-day week, the 8-hour day, this was all the New Deal, and that built this middle class that lasted. I mean, you know, by the time Reagan was sworn into office in January of 1981, fully 65% of us were in the middle class with a single paycheck. And I'm using, when I say middle class, I'm using Teddy Roosevelt's definition from his Square Deal days back in you know, 1912, which is that you could buy with a single paycheck, regardless of your educational status, with a single paycheck, you could buy a home, you could buy a new vehicle every couple of years, you could take a vacation every year, you could put your kids through college, and you can afford to retire. And on a single paycheck. And we had that in 1981 for 65% of Americans. Now it's down to around 41 to 45%, depending on whose numbers you take. And it requires two paychecks rather than just one to hit that same goal. So, we've seen the, you know, in 81, the pushback against the New Deal began. The Republicans have been calling it communism ever since 1933.
3: Right.
2: And now it's kind of, you know, and then they kind of dragged the Democrats into it with the Clinton presidency and starting in 93, embracing neoliberalism.
3: Is it fair to say then, Tom, with each of those instances, of course, the revolution, the Civil War, ultimately World War II, we come out of the Gilded Age, you know, with FDR. Is it fair to say that each of those three times, approximately every 80 years or so, pro-democracy forces eventually win over the oligarchic forces, but each time it's sort of accompanied with bloodshed, Tom, an uncomfortable thought today, to say the least.
2: Well, there's a concept called the fourth turning. Neil Howe wrote a book about this with William Strauss. It's called the fourth turning. Back 15, 20 years ago. And in fact, he predicted essentially what's going on right now. And then Strauss died, and Howe just last year published a new book called The Fourth Turning Is Here. And these are the guys who wrote the 1990s international bestseller Generations, in which they identified how generations influence each other. And basically their hypothesis was that there's a four generation cycle that keeps repeating itself in every country. And so you take a generation that experiences depression and war, like happened in the 1770s, 1860s, the 1930s. That generation then raises, and each generation is about 20 years, that generation then raises children who grow up to be basically the quiet builders. They put the country back together. It was my dad's generation, you know, the greatest generation. And then that generation raises kids who say, my parents worked their asses off and have nothing to show for it, you know, other than a house And, I want to experience something bigger than that. I want spiritual enlightenment. And so that generation goes off in search of transcendental meaning, you know, whether it was the Emerson Thoreau generation or the 60s hippies, it's the same thing, right? 80 years apart. And then that generation produces a generation of kids. Now we're on the fourth generation. That generation produces a generation of kids who look around and say, my parents, you know, meditated and gazed at their navel and took LSD and it didn't get them anywhere. And, screw that. I'm going to get rich. And that fourth generation in their efforts and their falling all over themselves to get rich, you know, think, like Sam Altman, you know.
3: Yeah.
2: They engage in such wild excesses that they destroy the economy, and the destroyed economy inevitably leads to war. So every 80 years you see an economic crash followed by a war, followed by an internal battle that produces a reformation. And so far, the last three times, has produced a very positive leap forward for small d democracy. Now the question this time is whether we will make it through or not, whether we will succeed.
3: Yeah, and we will talk about that in a second, speaking with my friend Tom Hartman, who you are probably well familiar with. Yeah, it seems like that 80 years in between is sort of also enough for like a single lifetime plus a few years so that you get to a point where the people making decisions now have forgotten about what happened in World War II and why
2: deal.
3: That happened.
2: You know,
3: yeah, each time.
2: I remember in 1996, I think it was, or was it 99, Phil Gramm, the senator from Texas, the Republican senator from Texas, standing up on the floor of the Senate. I still remember watching this, giving this speech where he said, you know, this Glass-Steagall thing that was passed in 1934 has, you know, protected the banks and kept everything stable for all these 80 years. But, you know, we really don't need it anymore. I mean, it's done its job. Let's just repeal it. And, of course, they did, and that led right to the housing crisis of 2008.
3: Yep. Which is why it's so shameful when you see Donald Trump, who actually is old enough to remember, but he's so twisted. You can't actually go by anything that.
2: He wants to go back to, you know, black entrance in the back of the building.
3: You know?
2: He remembers that.
3: He remembers it. He just remembers it favorably is the problem.
2: Yeah.
3: All of these.
2: Yeah,
3: so,
2: exactly.
3: So here we are now. We're like 81 years after the end of World War II. The oligarchs have once again seized control of our economy and our government. You write in your piece, as they now really have their king in the White House. He's not going down without a fight, as we know from the last time he faced a brutal loss from the American electorate. But somewhat hopefully, perhaps, you write, Tom, quote, the problem Trump and his morbidly rich oligarch buddies are facing is that oligarchy, including the oligarchy they've reestablished here, where the needs of average Americans are gutted as the top 1% are taking deep dives into their money bins, is always a transitional form of government. Oligarchy is a transitional form of government. Is it? What evidence you got for that? And if so, if you're right about that, how long does it take to transition out of it?
2: If you look at historic oligarchies, whether they are 18th, 19th century oligarchies, or whether they're the more recent ones, like we saw a rise in Hungary, for example, recently, they typically last about a generation or a little less. 20 years or less, 10 to 20 years. And the reason why they're transitional is that as the government makes the transition into oligarchy, people start to realize that the rich are getting fabulously richer. The powerful, the political powers are no longer responding to the needs of the average person, but instead are responding to the needs of the rich. And people get pissed off about it. And they start to protest. They show up in the streets. They start to speak out. And at that point, or when that hits a critical threshold, the oligarchs are confronted with a choice. They can either back off and say, okay, you can have your democracy back, which is what happened in 1934. When Franklin Roosevelt said, they hate me and I welcome their hatred, and he named them and he shamed them and he took them on, and they submitted. They said, okay, you can give us a 90% income tax bracket and you can break up our companies and you can, all right, we'll go along with it for the good of the country. And also because we don't want to get tarred and feathered, you know, because the mob is out there, right? So you can either make that choice, like happened here in the 30s, or you can say, to hell with this, and I'm going to bring down the iron fist and crush this protest movement, which is what Vladimir Putin did in Russia in 2000, you know, in the early 2000s, and what Orban chose not to do, to his credit, by the way, in mm-hmm. Hungary,
3: yep.
2: when he was voted out, and what Trump, frankly, tried to do on January 6th in 2021. So, you know, this election is going to confront America's oligarchs with a choice. The odds are the Democrats are going to take power. Odds are that Trump or the Republicans or both are going to try to neuter that power. I mean, the Constitution says that Congress, you know, the House and Senate, do not need to respect elections. Mm-hmm. Article 1, Section 5 of the Constitution mm-hmm. says that the House and Senate alone, and it cannot be submitted to a court. It's non-judiciable.
3: Mm-hmm.
2: The House and Senate alone will decide which members they will seat and which members they won't. So, and about a dozen times in our history, the House and Senate, with a simple majority vote, one or the other, have voted to put the loser of an election into their seat. And so there's a lot of buzz right now. David French wrote a piece about this last Friday for the New York Times, that the Republicans are seriously thinking about this. They're seriously having conversations about doing this, about just ignoring the outcome of the election and having Mike Johnson say, you know, we're just not going to seat those people because mm-hmm. Donald Trump says, you know, in that election in Georgia and that election over there in Arizona and that, mm-hmm. you know, the ones that gave the Democrats control of the House, we think those elections all had fraud in them. And so we're just not going to seat those people. We're going to seat the Republicans instead. And I think there's a very real possibility of that happening. And at that point, you know, Americans are probably going to show up in the streets
3: yep.
2: and the actual oligarchs, the Jeff Bezoses of the world, are going to have to make a decision. They're going to have to make that same decision that they confronted in 1933.
3: And that's what I tell people. Election day, you know, now just under 100 years, feels like 100 years, 100 days away in November. Keep your eyes obviously on that date, November 3rd, but it ain't over till it's over. It's not over till the counting and the certifying happens and then ultimately the swearing in. So we've still got a long way to go. A lot of people have got to be on their, you know, lookout above and beyond just election day. You argue that in your piece this time, the oligarchs are behaving like they believe they can win. And the measures our billionaire oligarch in chief are taking right now put every American alert, if not provoke immediate impeachment. Well, we know there's not going to be an immediate impeachment under a GOP rule, but what makes you, other than Trump himself, how do you see the oligarchs behaving as though they believe they can win? Because I'm hearing a lot of alarm bells from, if not the oligarchs themselves, certainly the folks on the right who support and facilitate them, who are really worried about what's going to happen in November.
2: Yeah, there is some hand-wringing going on, and Peter Thiel just moved to Argentina.
3: Good.
2: With his family.
3: Good. Does he need a ride to the airport? Happy to help.
2: Yeah, and they're all, you know, they're all building their doomsday bunkers. Mm-hmm. Like there's no tomorrow. You look at Elon Musk and the way that he, you know, struts around and promotes, you know, racism and misogyny on his little sewer there, and what's left of Twitter.
3: Mm-hmm.
2: And Jeff Bezos, you know, publishing basically a dismissal of these kinds of concerns in the Washington Post and some of the comments he's made recently. And these guys are still fighting unions every step of the way. I don't see many signs of today's oligarchs accepting the direction things are going. Now it may be that they're just keeping their heads down. You know, Mark Zuckerberg sucking up to Trump, showing up at the White House for the UFC fight.
3: Accepting the way they're going, meaning towards a loss for Republicans this November?
2: No. Accepting the way things are going, that Republicans are in power right now, so I'm going to suck up to them. But mm-hmm. when they go away, I'll suck up to the next guy. We'll mm-hmm. see. You know, that's I just I'm not close enough to any of these oligarchs to really measure that.
3: Right.
2: And I'm not sure that anybody who is talking. So we'll see. The hallmark of these kind of revolutionary moments, these 80-year moments,
3: mm-hmm.
2: is typically an economic calamity, not just an economic crisis, not mm-hmm. just a recession, but an actual depression.
3: Mm.
2: And there's a lot of concern right now that all this investment in AI when it collides with Moore's law, is going to provoke just that, a depression. So we'll see.
3: And does that result, does that redound to the benefit or the detriment of the party in power at that point? I would think that would be very bad for Republicans at that point.
2: That's right. That's right. Just like it was bad for Republicans in 29 when Hoover was president, the economy crashed.
3: I actually find hope, Tom, in sort of three things. There are folks like you and many others who are ringing the alarm bells, putting folks on notice about all of this, to what, you know, Trump and minions may try to do if they can get away with it. Also, two, I don't think the American people, the voters are going to stand for this crap if they do try to do it. I think people will be in the streets. I think they will fight like hell in every way to overcome any of this if he tries anything. And, the idea that he's, you know, really bad at everything that he tries to do, Tom. He's also a coward, though that also makes him more dangerous. But should we take comfort in any of those things, or am I just wish casting here?
2: Well, it's hard to say. I think we'd be in much worse shape if the right-wing Republican billionaire in the White House

0: globe. Real quick before I let you go, Tom, give me the elevator pitch, if you could, on how each of them, the two, Who Killed the American Dream, the greatest political crime ever told, and The Last American President, a broken man, a corrupt party, and a world on the brink. How can or should those books sort of inform us as we head into November's election?
1: Well, The Last American President covers an awful lot of the territory that we've covered in this conversation, you know. And it talks about Trump and his background and where he came from and how damaged he is, and it ends with a progressive prescription for renewing America when it all falls apart. The Who Killed the American Dream book is the history of Citizens United. It's how we got to Citizens United, and it started out with a corrupt Supreme Court clerk and a corrupt Supreme Court justice who was on the take from the oligarchs of his day. Mm-hmm. And then, you know, that led ultimately to where we are right now, led to the Reagan Revolution, to where we are right now. And so it's kind of a history book, but it also, and a history that most Americans, even most lawyers, are unaware of. And it also contains, you know, a lot of clear policy suggestions and whatnot to improve things for the country.
0: Tom Hartman, of course, is the longtime progressive talk radio host. I'm sure you all know who he is. Also, New York Times bestselling author and the author of, as you heard, Who Killed the American Dream and The Last American President. We were going to make those available to folks as a thank you gift. But for now, Tom Hartman, thank you. I will point folks towards your excellent piece at HartmanReport.com, where there's a lot of great stuff. And of course, you can find him at TomHartman.com and listen to him every day. Tom, always great speaking with you, my friend. Let's not wait 3 or 4 years this time before we do it again.
1: Indeed, Brad. Thanks a lot for inviting me. It's great talking with you. And support KPFK, people. Come on.
0: Thank you, sir. Greatly appreciated. All right. We're going to take a quick break here. I don't know if we'll have maybe a few minutes for a call or two at 818-985-5735. I do got to get to a fun break here. But as mentioned, we're going to make those both of those books available to you as part of a thank you gift for those pledging. I think it's $175 for both of those as a thank you gift for both of those books. We'll cover all of that in a moment. We'll come back with maybe your calls, 818-985-5735, and some other news of the day. Lots to get to today. Let's take a quick break. We'll be right back. I'm Brad Friedman. This is The Bradcast.
2: You're listening to the American Democracy Minute, keeping your government by and for the people. The Trump administration threatened to withhold 20% of routine FEMA emergency disaster funding unless states complied with Department of Justice demands to turn over voter information for the SAVE database. July 23rd, 24 states and D.C. sued, arguing the administration again broke federal law. The Trump DOJ had earlier sued most of the same states, demanding the data. But by the latest count, DOJ is now 0 for 17 in those cases. July 10th, DHS Secretary Mark Wayne Mullen issued conditions to receive the full amount, which includes several election reforms. States must provide plans on transitioning from barcode and QR code ballot systems, a manual audit of 5% of ballots after every election, turning over state voter data, and citizenship verification using the notoriously unreliable SAVE database. Arguing the withholding violated the Administrative Procedure Act and the Constitution's spending clause, 24 states and D.C. sued in Rhode Island federal court on July 23rd. The complaint states Congress never gave DHS or FEMA authority to rewrite state election law, require cooperation with federal immigration agents, or terminate federal funding streams at any time and for any reason. We'll keep you updated. We've linked the state's complaint and the DHS statement at AmericanDemocracyMinute.org. I'm Brian Beal.
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0: Just less, actually, than 100 days until the November 3rd elections this year, when America finally gets to speak out with their thoughts on the second term of Donald Trump. I'll try to get some of your calls in a moment. 818-985-5735. Thanks again to Tom Hartman for joining us there. Beyond those 100 days, though, it's going to be important to stay in touch, to pay attention. Hopefully things go well for the forces of pro-democracy forces on November 3rd. We will see. But as you heard Tom say, it ain't over until it's over, at least until folks are sworn in after the first of the year in 2027. So we're getting close, but it ain't over. Let's take a phone call or two. I do have some news I want to try to get to today, but let me get to a call or two from you. Let me go to Carlos in, where am I? How do these phones work? There we go. Carlos in Thousand Oaks. Hey, Carlos, welcome to the broadcast. What's on your mind, sir?
1: Hi, yeah, I'd like to just remind all your listeners what capitalism actually is.
0: What is it?
1: It's something that, for consumers, it's capitalism is the competition that forces companies to provide better products at a lower cost and more choice. And monopoly does just the opposite. And that's why monopolies are not capitalism. That's why we're not in a capitalistic society today.
0: Mm.
1: And socialism is actually a subset of capitalism because it decreases prices and forces corporations to lower profits.
0: Interesting.
1: And that's exactly what capitalism is.
0: And it's interesting, yeah, that you put it that way, because one of my problems is not necessarily with capitalism per se, but it's with doing away with the rules of capitalism. It's doing away with, we've got an unlevel playing field where the oligarchs and where the corporations themselves, who are not human beings, have taken the power, and the rules have gone away. The restrictions that were very much once on corporations just don't exist anymore. So I don't mind capitalism per se, but you need to have rules of the road. And we have slowly gotten rid of the rules of the road, going back to really Reagan, and have just whittled away all the...
1: And the competition. We've whittled away at the competition.
0: Yes,
1: is what...
0: That's right.
1: I mean, basically, we've said, go ahead. There is no competition. We're not going to provide these products that will make your life easier and better. For example, have they continued with the solar programs established in California in the late 1970s, early 1980s, then California would be, I mean, we would have blasted off from 2000-something. I used to work at Shell Solar. We were already on a sustainable path, and it's not just electric cars. It's also manufacturing fuel so that the people who own fuel-based cars don't have to go out and buy a bunch of resources that consume the rest of the resources the planet needs to survive.
0: Yeah, and what's maddening about it is that these antitrust laws are still on the books. We just don't enforce them. So when you hear the Republicans, you hear Donald Trump talking about law and order, enforcing the law, he don't mean it for a moment. He's fired all of the people within the federal government who actually were trying to enforce law and order. They were just enforcing it on the corporations, and we can't have that. Carlos, really appreciate.
1: Yeah. Remember that Mossack Fonseca, number four in an industry of 200. Tax avoidance industry law firms in 2016, as Donald Trump's star was rising, was hit with the Panama Papers outlining that they had $31 trillion in assets hiding in their little thing. So if all those assets, number four in an industry of 200 means a minimum of $121 trillion hiding from governments around the world to build roads, schools, deal with global warming or whatever.
0: Thanks, Carlos. Really appreciate the call, sir. 818-985-5735. If I can get back to those phones, I will. I do want to hit this, though. This is a little bit of good news for our November elections, at least for now. A First Circuit Court of Appeals panel upheld a lower court ruling on Sunday that blocks the federal government from overhauling mail-in ballots and assembling citizenship lists for the 2026 midterms at the federal level. It was just the latest rebuke from the courts for the lawless Donald Trump's efforts to exert unconstitutional executive control over the midterms via executive order. The ruling from the First Circuit keeps in place the lower court ruling putting the brakes on the directive that Trump had signed back in March. The panel was composed of two Biden appointees and one Trump appointee. Judge Joshua Dunlap, the Trump judge, actually dissented from the majority in part, finding that the lower court's injunction was not justified as to the part of the executive order that mandates the creation and distribution of state citizenship lists. He wrote that Trump's executive order, quote, does not order states, including plaintiffs, to take any action based on the state citizenship list and merely provides states with, quote, further resources to use in law enforcement.
2: Oh, how nice. Gosh, yeah. Why was everybody so upset about that? It was only just helping people, not to block them from voting by mail or anything.
0: Sure, Jan. That's all it was. The majority decision dealt solely with the question of whether the plaintiffs around the around half of the U.S. states in this case, whether they have standing to challenge the executive order in the first place. That's what was actually decided over the weekend. The Trump administration has maintained that all of the state's injuries are merely speculative, since the agencies involved have not yet produced final rules to enforce the order's requirements. The court majority, however, was unconvinced by that argument. Quote, as the district court reasoned, the panel wrote, the executive order lays out a clear set of rapidly approaching deadlines by which states must coordinate with federal officials and comply with new voting procedures, all while the states must also ensure that their officials and the public understand this evolving set of rules that would govern the upcoming September and November elections. So Trump's order would have mandated, among other things, that states supply lists of their voters to federal agencies, including the post office, and that then the post office would then not be allowed to deliver ballots from people who were not on those lists. Well, what happens out here where we can, you know, we can register to vote, you know, a week before the election, the day of the election? Those people aren't going to get their ballots delivered, apparently, under this executive order from Donald Trump, because the post office would, under this order, could read it as saying they will not deliver any ballots at all from states that did not comply in submitting a voter list to the USPS. The district court had also held that the executive order was unconstitutional. That was the lower court. The government only challenged the part of the district court's finding that the case was ripe for plaintiffs to challenge for standing. So the constitutionality question was actually not before this particular appellate court. It's interesting that the administration did not take the opportunity to challenge that finding from the lower court, finding that the order was unconstitutional. Now, shortly before airtime today, within the past hour or two, it appears that the Trump administration has taken the case to their friends at the corrupted U.S. Supreme Court, naturally. So we will see where his activist Republican justices stand on this fine mess, this intrusion by the federal government into our elections. Specifically, not the federal government per se, but the executive agency who has absolutely no control whatsoever over elections, at least if you believe in the Constitution. So we will see what those activist Republican justices think at the Supreme Court soon enough, I suspect. Of course, it has become routine, observes TPM's Kate Riga, for Republicans now to fearmonger about the tamperability of absentee voting, that even though Trump votes by mail himself frequently, as you know, the Trump administration has been working to make it harder for voters who it mostly assumes to be Democrats, to vote by mail, which may be a miscalculation on his part as well. All the while, Trump has been pretending to fume that Republicans in the U.S. Senate won't pass his Save America Act, which would require voters to present documentary proof of citizenship, not just photo ID, as Republicans will like to tell you, but documentary proof of citizenship, a passport, a birth certificate, and it must be presented in person at elections offices. When registering a vote or when changing your registration in some way, that could disenfranchise tens of millions of otherwise perfectly lawful voters. Now, of course, Trump knows that bill can't be passed in the Senate, doesn't even have the Republican votes to pass it. In fact, even if it did pass, it's too late to enact it for 2026 at this point. But, you know, what this is really about is Trump's now got his built-in excuse for why the American people issued such a beating this time to him in November, if, in fact, they do. Well, it was all the fraudulent non-citizen voters that done it. You should have passed my SAVE Act.
2: And he's also setting up for what Tom suggested, which is the rumblings that there is some, you know, discussion among Republicans that they might decide to try to deny seating those people.
0: Good luck with that, Bubba. Let me get to Mo before we go. Mo, before we go. Morris in Long Beach. How are you, brother? Haven't talked to you in a while. Hope you're doing well, sir.
3: I'm doing fine, Bradley. Got love for you and the family. Listen, we've got to do something with that state of her mulch. It's going to shut down fertilizer. What is fertilizer? We need that to plant, to farm. Our farmers don't have no fertilizer, Bradley. And if they can't plant anything, they probably don't have any buyers for the products, you know, but they still need fertilizer to plant. Folks don't realize how serious this is. One third, everybody knows this. One third of your fertilizer goes through that strait. But what they don't know is those transport things, they move as fast as a bicycle. So let's pray that we get some fertilizer. Be nice to Canada. Be nice to Canada. Bend down, kiss them, whatever you got to do. But they could help us. I think it's called potash. They could help us with something, Bradley. But this is getting kind of serious. It's not on MSNBC, CNN, Fox News. It doesn't matter. It's getting serious. People are starving around the world. Not over here, but they're going to be starving around the world. So appreciate the platform, Bradley.
0: No, I appreciate that, Mo. Thank you for ringing in on that. Of course, a lot of people talking about the gas and oil not making its way out of the Strait of Hormuz. I wish to give Desi Doyen some credit. She has been on this fertilizer beat from day one of this Iran war, which was almost 6 months ago. I know it was just supposed to be an excursion, just a few days, just a few weeks, 6 months ago. And Desi has been saying over and over again, it's not just the oil and gas. It's also the fertilizer, which is we're going to pay a big price for if we can't grow food in this country or anywhere else around the world at this rate. Thanks, Mo. I really appreciate that. Good call, my friend. All right, we have got to get out here. Des, did you want to say? I was giving you a round of applause there.
2: I appreciate the round of applause. And yes, it's a very important thing that Morris brings up, because with 30% of the world's fertilizer trapped in the Strait of Hormuz and the, you know, the U.S. farmers and farmers around the world, particularly in Asia, are just struggling with these costs. It's insane. It's going to ripple effect throughout the U.S. economy as our prices rise for both fuel and for food.
0: And, yeah, your food price is going to go up because of lack of fertilizer and lack of diesel. All right, we got to get out. Thanks again to my friend Tom Hartman. Thanks to our producer, Desi Doyen. Thanks to our board operator, Will. And thanks to all of you for spending a portion of your day or night with us. If you missed any portion of today's program, you can download it for free anytime at bradblog.com. 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I am bradcast@bradblog.com. Always good to hear from you. And you will find me on most of the social medias at the Brad Blog. See you there. Until we see you here next time, hopefully tomorrow, I'm Brad Friedman. Good luck, world.

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1: They didn't send us a letter, they didn't send us like a polite request, they sent us a subpoena demanding our internal communications, our financial records, and a lot more. Which is just wild.
0: Congress subpoenas the nonprofit newsroom Breakthrough News. The Department of Justice investigates Code Pink, among other groups. We'll speak with Code Pink's Medea Benjamin and BTN host Rania Khalik. Then, at the request of Secretary of State Marco Rubio, ICE deports Colombian activist Beto Corral. The reason? His criticisms of the far-right Trump-endorsed Colombian president-elect.
2: There is no rule in international law that prohibits an asylum seeker from expressing opinions or speaking about the politics of their country. That prohibition simply does not exist.
0: Beto Corral will join us from Bogota. And finally, to Berlin, where a man drove a van into a pride celebration over the weekend, killing one person and injuring 29. We'll speak with Berlin's queer commissioner, Alfonso Pontesano. All that and more coming up. Welcome to Democracy Now!, democracynow.org, The War and Peace Report. I'm Amy Goodman. France and Spain are bracing for another heat wave as thousands of firefighters and troops continue to battle unprecedented fires that have forced over 360,000 people to evacuate their homes. In a town in eastern Spain, residents describe devastating scenes from this weekend.
3: It was like in the movies where hell cracked the ground open and you see the red hell. That's how it was here. On Saturday night, this hill was horrific. In this area with houses, there were flames 15 to 20 meters tall. It was an atrocity. I can't describe the helplessness that a person feels to see their home, their neighbor's homes, their town, their neighborhood burning.
0: Spanish Prime Minister Pedro Sanchez linked the fires to the escalating climate emergency.
2: What we are living is not a succession of isolated events. As has been said before, it is the most painful expression of a climate emergency that is making sixth-generation wildfires more voracious, heat waves more frequent, and as a result, our territory more vulnerable. This is no longer an exception. It is the new reality. Summers are becoming increasingly difficult, destructive, and therefore deadly.
0: Here in the United States, major fires in Oregon have burned more than 1 million acres of land and forced the closure of Interstate 84 for some 70 miles. According to the Oregon Department of Forestry, there are dozens of active large fires burning across the state. Meanwhile, in Minnesota, fires have burned about 68,000 acres in Superior National Forest and nearby areas. The Washington Post reports the Biden administration had approved $10 million to thin out Superior National Forest to help prevent fires. But last year, the Trump administration's DOGE program paused or canceled nearly all the Forest Service's grant projects and funds. A former U.S. Forest Service district ranger said, quote, "Had that work been implemented, it would have been effective in stopping or slowing down these fires." President Trump is hosting Israeli Prime Minister Benjamin Netanyahu at the White House today for the first time since the U.S. and Israel launched their war against Iran 5 months ago. The meeting comes as Trump weighs his next steps in Iran. On Friday, Trump paused strikes after 2 weeks of attacks. On Monday, he told Axios, quote, "We are in very deep talks with Iran. If they don't work out, we'll go back to very strong military action," he said. In June, Trump and Netanyahu reportedly had a tense phone call, with Trump repeatedly calling the Israeli prime minister, quote, "effing crazy." Netanyahu will also attend today's funeral for Republican Senator Lindsey Graham, who died on July 11th. Over the weekend, the Wall Street Journal published an excerpt from an unreleased documentary showing Senator Graham cheering on the U.S. strikes on Iran.
4: What have we done here?
5: I know.
4: I almost cried.
5: Yeah.
4: I mean, like, how long have we been pushing this?
5: Well, I mean, you've been pushing this for years, right?
4: Right. It's here. I talked to Trump this morning.
5: It's literally.
4: Oh, he's jacked.
5: Yeah.
4: It's the best thing I've ever done. He loves blowing stuff up. So, you know, there are a lot of people inside that didn't want to do it. So I've had my challenges.
0: Ukrainian President Volodymyr Zelensky will also meet with President Trump and then attend Graham's funeral. Zelensky's visit comes days after a Russian ballistic missile struck a large military technology and drone exhibition near Kyiv that had been organized to show off Ukraine's drone technology. The attack killed at least 10 people and injured close to 100. Meanwhile, Ukraine has attacked a major Russian fuel storage depot located more than 800 miles from the Ukrainian border. The Ugandan government has started distributing emergency food relief after 19 people reportedly died in the east of the country due to prolonged drought. The Famine Early Warning Systems Network, a global mapping network on food security, reported conditions of drought in the Karamoja region of Uganda. Crops have failed due to inadequate rain, leaving 1.5 million people in the area to face food shortages and malnutrition. This comes as the World Food Program has been forced to drastically scale back aid to Uganda after significant funding cuts, most recently from USAID. The Trump administration filed an emergency application to the Supreme Court to allow an executive order that would restrict voting by mail. This comes after a federal appeals court blocked key parts of the executive order over the weekend. The Supreme Court has until August 3rd to respond. Under Trump's executive order, the Department of Homeland Security would create state-by-state lists of eligible voters who are citizens. The U.S. Postal Service would then use the lists provided by states to assess if voters should be allowed to vote by mail. In Michigan, Democratic Senate candidates Dr. Abdul El-Sayed and Congressmember Haley Stevens sparred on Monday in the final debate before next Tuesday's primary. It's one of the most closely watched Senate races in the country. The debate moderator, Roop Raj, questioned Stevens about receiving funding from AIPAC, the American-Israel Public Affairs Committee.
6: Congresswoman, specifically about AIPAC money, more than $46 million has been spent on AIPAC spending to back your campaign. A lot of people wonder if that is something where they're, you know, you're going to do their bidding when you, should you win this seat. Is that something people should be concerned about? And if not, why not?
7: Absolutely not, Roop. Look, I have been very clear, consistent, and transparent, and I have continued to be. I want to see long-term peace. I want to see a two-state solution. I am deeply proud to represent one of the largest Jewish populations in a congressional district in the country.
0: During the debate, Dr. El-Sayed repeatedly criticized Congressmember Stevens for taking AIPAC money.
6: So I just want to say the difference between us is $46 million of AIPAC spending. They've set a record in this race to help elect my opponent because they know that she'll be a reliable vote, just like she took last week to send your tax dollars to a foreign government that is aiding, arming, and abetting the very people who want to foreclose on the possibility of Palestinian self-determination.
0: ICE is reportedly stepping up plans to arrest and deport Haitian migrants, as hundreds of thousands of Haitians are set to lose their status under TPS, the Temporary Protected Status Program. The Supreme Court last month sided with the Trump administration to end TPS for Haitians and Syrians. According to an internal government document, the plans to round up and deport Haitian immigrants could start this week. Gerline Joseph Executive Director of the Haitian Bridge Alliance, said, quote, "Once again, our community members find themselves in a state of extreme trauma, fear, and terror. One of them told me it feels like a tsunami or an earthquake with nonstop aftershock," she said. The Trump administration's issued new regulations that could result in hundreds of thousands of asylum seekers being sent directly to deportation proceedings instead of giving them a chance to be interviewed first by an asylum officer. The rule could impact 440,000 cases. Doris Meisner, the director of the U.S. Immigration Policy Program at the Migration Policy Institute, said, quote, "The ultimate impact of making this change certainly seems to be to try to deny as many cases as possible without regard to the fairness of the determination," unquote. This comes as the Trump administration has fired more than 100 immigration judges and replace them with military lawyers and former prosecutors for the Department of Homeland Security. The Justice Department dropped its case against SEIU union leader David Huerta. Last year, he was charged with obstructing an officer after being arrested while protesting ICE raids in Los Angeles. Video from the event showed a masked officer shoving Huerta to the ground during the demonstration. In a statement, Huerta said the Trump DOJ, quote, "is finally admitting what we knew from day one and what was obvious to anyone who saw the videos. The charge against me was baseless, meant to intimidate anyone who dares to speak out, organize, or demand justice," Union President Huerta said. In Brazil, the eldest son of jailed former President Jair Bolsonaro has formally launched a campaign to challenge President Luiz Inácio Lula da Silva in Brazil's next election. Flavio Bolsonaro is a right-wing senator who's already received the backing of Argentine President Javier Milei and Israeli Prime Minister Benjamin Netanyahu. Jair Bolsonaro is serving a 27-year prison sentence for leading a coup attempt against his 2022 election defeat to Lula. In other news from Latin America, former Honduran President Juan Orlando Hernandez has returned to Honduras 8 months after receiving a pardon from President Trump. In 2024, Hernandez was sentenced to a 45-year prison term in the United States for taking part in what prosecutors described as, quote, "one of the largest and most violent drug trafficking conspiracies in the world," unquote. Hernandez still faces corruption charges in Honduras, but an arrest warrant against him was recently canceled. His brother, Tony Hernandez, remains in prison in the United States. The Washington Post is reporting the Trump administration's campaign of blowing up boats in the Caribbean and Pacific has not reduced the amount of cocaine entering the United States. A previously unreported assessment by the Drug Enforcement Administration concludes the attacks have failed to affect the supply or price of cocaine in the United States. The U.S. boat strikes have killed at least 221 people since September. No evidence has been made public linking the boats to drug traffickers. Last week, Democratic Congressmember Chuy Garcia called for an independent investigation into the strikes, as well as the recent murder of the Ecuadorian prosecutor Alexandra Bravo, who was fatally shot along with her sister by a hitman on a motorcycle last month in the city of Manta. Dropsite News reports that at the time of her killing, she was investigating U.S. strikes on three Ecuadorian boats in which 36 passengers survived. Bravo was investigating claims by the survivors that they'd been abducted, then tortured by American gunmen in U.S. military uniforms aboard a U.S.-flagged patrol ship. In Chile, police say they've captured a man sentenced back in 2023 for the kidnapping and murder of folk singer and activist Victor Jara under the dictatorship of Augusto Pinochet. Nelson Haas was one of a group of military officers who was charged with Jara's murder. He fled from authorities after his sentence was announced and was captured over the weekend. Jara was a pacifist who supported the socialist President Salvador Allende and was tortured and shot 44 times 5 days after the coup brought Pinochet to power in 1973. Salvador Allende died in the palace on September 11, 1973. To see more of our coverage about Victor Jara, go to democracynow.org. Kentucky's Republican Senator Mitch McConnell's office released a new photo of him since he first entered the hospital last month after a fall at his home. McConnell has missed 38 roll call votes in the Senate and has not done any media interviews since he was hospitalized. New York Democratic Congressmember Alexandria Ocasio-Cortez called on Senator McConnell to speak to the public or resign.
8: He can't give us an update. He should resign. Absolutely.
9: In addition to the one that he already did, the one he sent out about a week and a half ago.
8: I think it's been very clear to people across Kentucky that his update was not sufficient.
0: And a powerful 6.8 magnitude earthquake has hit southwest Japan, damaging buildings and highways. Many people are reportedly trapped inside a shopping center in the town of Kashima. And those are some of the headlines. This is Democracy Now!, democracynow.org, The War and Peace Report. I'm Amy Goodman. As the Trump administration threatens to intensify its global campaign to crush radical left terrorism, quote unquote, we look at a new 100-page report issued by the State Department last week accusing the Cuban government of waging a sustained campaign of subversion against the United States, unquote. The report claims Cuba's backed a number of groups in the United States, including the National Lawyers Guild, Code Pink, Pastors for Peace, and the National Network on Cuba. In March, Code Pink and other organizations led a land, sea, and air humanitarian solidarity mission to Cuba called the Nuestra America Convoy, Our America Convoy. Afterwards, the Treasury Department launched an investigation into Code Pink. Meanwhile, the Republican-led House Ways and Means Committee subpoenaed three left-leaning nonprofit organizations, including Breakthrough News, demanding the independent online news outlet hand over internal communications and financial records. The subpoena also targeted the New York-based political education group People's Forum and Tricontinental Institute for Social Research. Breakthrough News says it's being targeted over its coverage of U.S. mass deportations, ICE abuses, Cuba, Palestine solidarity, and U.S. foreign policy. Breakthrough News has launched a fundraiser to pay for legal expenses. In a statement, the outlet said, quote, "For years, Republican lawmakers have painted a target on our backs, falsely claiming our political views and reporting are part of some foreign plot," unquote. For more, we're joined by two guests. In Washington, D.C., Medea Benjamin is co-founder of Code Pink. She returned to Cuba in April and is the author of several books on Cuba, including No Free Lunch, Food and Revolution in Cuba Today. And in Beirut, Lebanon, we're joined by Rania Khalek, journalist at Breakthrough News, where she hosts programs Dispatches and BT Live. Her recent Substack post is headlined, "Congress Just Subpoenaed Our Newsroom for Doing Journalism." Medea Benjamin, let's begin with you. You read the entire State Department report on Cuba. If you can start off by laying out what's in it, but also begin for context for a global audience by talking about the congressional hearings that Code Pink has interrupted, the anti-war group, to get a sense of the politics of Code Pink and why it might be targeted.
10: Well, just in this last month, we've had an opportunity to speak out at some of the very important congressional hearings when Secretary of War Pete Hegseth was making his case for the U.S. to pay billions of dollars for this unprovoked, reckless war in Iran. Marco Rubio, when he talked about the State Department's policies that have wreaked such havoc around the world, and forget that he's supposed to be a diplomat. One of the recent ones was Mike Waltz, the U.S. representative to the United Nations, who declared at the United Nations that there was no U.S. blockade on Cuba, and was there telling the members of Congress how well the U.S. war in Iran was going. So these are some of the recent hearings. And yes, it gives a sense of our politics, which is we're a peace organization. We don't want to see the U.S. waging war around the world. We don't want to see the U.S. supporting Israel. We want to live in cooperation. We want our diplomats to be diplomats.
0: So talk about the report and also what has happened to Code Pink. Has Code Pink been subpoenaed? Have you personally been subpoenaed?
10: I personally have not. Code Pink is being investigated by the Treasury Department as a result of this March trip that you mentioned, the Nuestra America convoy, where we took humanitarian aid for the children's hospitals to try to help Cuba with the rising infant mortality rates as a result of this brutal blockade. And they are asking us for all kinds of ridiculous information about everything we brought to Cuba, who we gave it to, the receipts. And this is, of course, in the context of the attacks on U.S. organizations and the U.S. State Department report that you mentioned, Amy, that is just incredible piece of garbage, 100 pages trying to link U.S. movements, whether in the 60s and 70s or today, movements for Black Lives Matter, against ICE, the movements in student universities, linking all of these to Cuba, connecting it to Cuba, the connections to Russia, to China, to Iran, to paint this picture of a tiny island nation that is trying to overthrow the United States. In fact, it says it wants to conquer the U.S. It wants to erase the U.S. from the earth. Absolutely absurd. And, of course, every accusation is a confession because it's the United States that has tried to overthrow the Cuban government from 1960, as we saw in the 1960 memo that says U.S. should use hunger and desperation to overthrow the Cuban government. It accuses Cuba of trying to interfere all over Latin America when this has been the modus operandi of the United States to try to shape Latin America in its own interests. And it talks about Cuban interference in U.S. internal affairs. We say, let's look at Israel that has had more of an impact on U.S. policy than Cuba could ever dream of.
0: And if you can talk about the condition of Cuba today, I mean, is Marco Rubio, who himself is Cuban-American, talks about, as you said, Cuba trying to overthrow the United States. I think the United States, the Trump administration, has been very clear about trying to overthrow Cuba. Right now, blackout after blackout, its economy asunder, the sanctions against Cuba strangling it. If you can talk about the conditions on the ground for this report to be coming out now.
10: It is just criminal what the United States is doing to Cuba. It's had these sanctions for a long time, but they have increased to a new degree that we have never seen before, with an oil blockade that since January, President Trump said not a drop of oil will get into Cuba. There was one Russian tanker, and that's it. Imagine a country that is trying to survive without oil. It means there's not electricity. It means that the roads are empty because there's no public transportation. It means that people's food rots in the refrigerator. And it also means that more babies are dying in the hospitals. More women are giving birth to low-weight babies. It means that people don't have access to cancer medicines and other medicines they need. This is the most cruel policy. And let's remember that Cuba at one time was a country that did manage to have infant mortality rates and life expectancy that rivaled the United States, and also a country that spread its message of trying to save lives all around the world with these medical missions that have saved millions of lives in some of the poorest countries in the world, that have organized and built hospitals around the world, that have trained medical doctors. In fact, in the midst of this crisis, they just graduated 1,600 doctors from 71 countries, including Palestine, in Cuba. So the fact that Cuba hasn't been able to survive is quite remarkable, but the situation is catastrophic.
0: Earlier this month, the State Department hosted an international summit where White House advisor Stephen Miller described the left as enemies of civilization. This is part of Stephen Miller's speech.
11: Here in the United States, we have taken the necessary and essential action of formally recognizing left-wing violence as a form of political terrorism that is a direct threat to our national security and the survival of our Republican form of government. President Trump issued a directive. In our parlance, it's called a National Security Presidential Memorandum, or NSPM, NSPM 7 to be exact, that directs for the first time in American history all of our law enforcement and intelligence agencies to work together to disrupt, identify, defund, debank, arrest, and prosecute these political terrorists that are operating in our country. It's very important to understand that left-wing political terrorism seeks as its ultimate end the overthrow of our system and form of government.
0: Finally, Medea Benjamin, that's Stephen Miller. If you can respond to what he's saying.
10: Well, what I think is that we are seeing the results of his twisted mind in the attacks on so many of our organizations in the U.S., and it's a time for us to come together. We encourage people to go to the Code Pink website. There's a note now that you can sign to send a message to Marco Rubio about what do you think of his garbage Cuba report and attacks on U.S. groups. We can't be intimidated. This is really a moment in history that is so dangerous for us in the United States and for the world. Let's come together and fight harder.
0: So last week, the Republican-led House Ways and Means Committee subpoenaed three left-leaning nonprofit organizations, including Breakthrough News, demanding the independent online news outlet hand over internal communications. We're joined now by Rania Khalik, a Beirut-based journalist at Breakthrough News, where she hosts programs Dispatches and BT Live. Your Substack post is headlined, Congress Just Subpoenaed Our Newsroom for Doing Journalism. And this came out soon after that speech of Stephen Miller and their so-called terrorism summit. If you can respond about what's happening to Breakthrough News and how you're responding to the subpoena.
12: Yeah, thanks so much, Amy, and you're absolutely right. I mean, this subpoena came on the heels of that anti-communist summit where Stephen Miller spoke from that clip you just showed, and on the heels of that Cuba report that basically identified opposition to the blockade in Cuba, as well as all kinds of other criticisms of U.S. foreign policy as being part of some foreign plot. And this subpoena we received is part of a longstanding attack against us. We've been under attack from Trump's right-wing allies in Congress for years now. However, we started receiving letters from the Ways and Means Committee earlier this year, basically pointing to our viewpoints as a problem and justification for why they wanted us to turn over First Amendment-protected materials. In fact, in these letters they've been sending us, they specifically mention our coverage of Israel's genocide in Gaza and of the ICE kidnappings and killings across the country that have sparked massive uprisings. And they also accuse us of anti-American rhetoric, which is just, you know, summoning the ghosts of the House Un-American Activities Committee during the McCarthyism era. So this is a flagrant attack on our First Amendment rights as an independent media outlet, and everybody should be alarmed. Everybody who cares about a free press and cares about free speech should be alarmed about an attack like this. I mean, the Ways and Means Committee is supposed to be reviewing tax policy, and they're coming after a tiny nonprofit. If they really wanted to review tax policy, they could go after the massive nonprofits across the country. And they're explicitly saying it's because of our viewpoints.
0: So you mentioned Joe McCarthy, and especially for the youngest generation who's listening right now, they might not know who you're talking about. I want to turn to Senator Joe McCarthy, speaking in 1952 during the Red Scare.
13: One communist on the faculty of one university is one communist too many. Even if there are only one communist in the State Department, there could still be one communist too many.
0: So that was Wisconsin Senator Joe McCarthy. If you, Rania, can talk about how this is affecting Breakthrough News, having to deal with news and U.S. foreign policy, of course, around the world, and at the same time, how you answer this subpoena.
12: Well, we have legal counsel. Our lawyers have been responding to the letters, and they are aggressively challenging these violations of our constitutional rights. And under no circumstances will Breakthrough News be compromising or surrendering our First Amendment rights or the freedom of the press. So we will absolutely be fighting this through our lawyers. As for the McCarthyism here, you know, Amy, I think it's interesting because there's an important lesson I think we should take from the McCarthyist era, and that is, you know, during that time, they got the public on board. That's the reason it worked. It wasn't the committees. It was because they got the public on board. What's interesting about what's happening right now is they're attempting to criminalize dissent and an independent press because they're losing the argument. You know, we at Breakthrough News, our viewpoints are not fringe, right? It's opposition to the genocide in Gaza. It's, you know, desiring, you know, free healthcare across the U.S. It's opposition to these ICE kidnappings and killings. These are actually in keeping with the majority of Americans across the country. And so this administration is deeply unpopular. Its agenda is unpopular. Meanwhile, we see progressive politics are ascendant. Socialist candidates are winning primaries. The movement, you know, against the genocide in Gaza is growing. So this foreign plot smear is all they have left because they can't win on their merits. And that's what people need to understand this as. So we at Breakthrough News, we're going to continue to do our reporting. People can go to our website, breakthroughnews.org, sign the petition to drop this this attack on the First Amendment. And if you can, donate to our legal expenses, because at the end of the day, we're a tiny outlet. We have a microscopic budget compared to the, you know, massive corporate media outlets that run the airwaves. Every dollar that we spend on, you know, these legal fees is a dollar we can't spend on reporting. And I think they're just trying to drain us of our resources to silence us, but we're not going to be silenced.
0: It's very interesting. We're speaking now in the wake of the Department of Justice dropping the subpoenas against the New York Times, their reporters and one of the reporters' mother, their spouses, as their lawyers took on the Department of Justice. And finally, as we talk about McCarthy, let's not forget that Joseph McCarthy hired Roy Cohen as chief counsel for HUAC, the House Un-American Activities Committee, the Senate Permanent Subcommittee on Investigations, in January of 1953. And President Trump learned at the knee of Roy Cohen in New York. Your final comments, Rania Khalik.
12: Well, you know, I just want to say these allegations of, you know, being influenced by foreign governments or a foreign plot. You know, Amy, I'm an agent of reality and an agent of the truth because I'm a journalist. I'm not an agent of some foreign power. And I'm speaking to you from Beirut, Lebanon, where I watch my U.S. tax dollars fund the Israeli bombs that get dropped on my family. That's what moves me to do the kind of journalism that I'm doing. That's what moves me to oppose the genocide in Gaza and oppose the blockade on Cuba. Again, in keeping with the majority of American sentiment. So I'm going to keep doing the journalism that I'm doing. Breakthrough News is going to keep reporting. And we all have to unite and push back, because this isn't just about Breakthrough News. It's about an independent press. It's about free speech. It's about the First Amendment. It starts with Breakthrough News, but if we let them win, next they come after Democracy Now, and it only gets bigger from there.
0: Medea Benjamin and Rania Halleck, I want to thank you both. Rania Halleck is the journalist at Breakthrough News based in Beirut, Lebanon, and Medea Benjamin, co-founder of Code Pink, joining us from Washington, D.C. Coming up, at the request of Secretary of State Marco Rubio, ICE deported a Colombian activist. The reason? His criticisms of the far-right Trump-endorsed Colombian president-elect. We'll go to Bogota. Stay with us.

0: home.
1: If I was president, by Las Cafeteras in our Democracy Now! Studios. This is Democracy Now!, democracynow.org, the War and Peace Report. I'm Amy Goodman. As we talk about a case that is quite remarkable, we're joined right now in Bogota, Colombia, by Beto Corral. He was living in Phoenix, Arizona, when federal immigration agents arrested him at his home in June after he filed criminal charges against the Colombian, now far-right president-elect, Abelardo de la Espriella. In a memo obtained by the New York Times back in June, U.S. Secretary of State Marco Rubio wrote, quote, "Allow Corral Garrido to remain in the United States undermines U.S. foreign policy interests in Colombia's democratic processes and signals that foreign nationals may use U.S. platforms to conduct politically motivated disinformation campaigns and litigation targeting foreign democratic actors without consequence," unquote. Beto Corral is a supporter of the current Colombian president, Gustavo Petro. In his memo, U.S. Secretary of State Marco Rubio claimed, quote, "Corral Garrido has used his presence in the United States to conduct political activity in support of the Petro government," unquote, and accused Corral of attacking de la Espriella and undermining Colombia's democratic process. Since Trump's return to office, Rubio has used his powers as Secretary of State to target individual immigrants for prosecution and deportation, including student protesters such as the Palestinian advocate Mahmoud Khalil. But according to the New York Times, this memo appeared to be the first to recommend the deportation of an activist in relation to a presidential election in a foreign country, in this case, Colombia. Beto Corral reportedly arrived in the U.S. in 2015 on a tourist visa and had a pending asylum application. He was deported to Colombia on July 16th after about a month in ICE custody. We go now to Bogota, Colombia, to speak with Beto Corral himself. We're also joined in Boston by his attorney, Elizabeth Shaw, who is a partner at Humanitas Legal Group. Beto, let's begin with you. Can you talk about the day of your arrest and what happened to you in ICE detention?
2: Hi, good morning. Thank you for joining me. I was detained on June 16th by ICE agents, HSE agents, while detained me. I was grocery shopping with my son, and when I arrived home, they raised their weapons. But as soon as they saw that I was with my young son and

0: once I got into the vehicle, put me in the shackles. What was most surprised was that after we started driving, one of the HSEC agents asked me, what you did it. And I'm very surprised because that guys, they tell me, and they don't have reason, don't know the reason. It's very, I am very surprised, and Beto, this situation is very hilarious.
1: I want to explain to our viewers and listeners around the world, when you say HSI agents, that's Homeland Security Investigations. So they take you and you end up in ICE detention, which jail, for a month, and explain what happened to you there.
0: Yes. After that, I was taken to the detention facility in Florence, in Arizona, where I was the ICE agents in Florence don't give me water, don't give me a food. They struck me my legs and put me the shackles on my hands and my feet and my hips. I was held there for about 4 hours. Then around 3 p.m., they kick my legs and show me out to the detention facility, put me into a van and drove me through northern Arizona, crossing the border into New Mexico. However, when then he did salt, which seemed very strange, looking out the window, I noticed that we were approximate to El Paso, maybe 10 p.m. Soon after, I realized we were arriving at the detention facility in El Paso. In El Paso, I was don't give any food or water. I remain there for one day and a half. After that, I was transported by plane to Omaha, Nebraska, then to Minneapolis, then to Alexandria, Louisiana. From there, I was taken by bus to Mississippi. And after 5 days in Mississippi, I was transferred to Jena in Louisiana. Through this entry time, I was always keep in solitary confinement. During the transfer, I was never given any food. Only after we arrived to each detention facility, I was not given water either. And the treatment I received was inhuman. And I was always single, old, and 101st.
1: I want to bring your lawyer into this conversation, Elizabeth Shaw. One of the lawyers representing our guest from Colombia, because he was deported there, Franklin Humberto Corral Garrido, better known as Beto Corral. Elizabeth Shaw, explain exactly, after being here for over a decade, why Beto was picked up. And the clarity of this memo that the New York Times got a hold of, written by Marco Rubio, the Secretary of State, specifically talking about his support for candidates in his own country of Colombia.
2: Right. I think we only really need to look at the timeline of events that took place here. The weekend before Beto was arrested in Arizona, he was actually in Miami, Florida, with other Colombian expats, and they were demonstrating and speaking out about their political opinion in regards to the upcoming election that was happening the following weekend. And when he arrived back home, there was the memo issued by Marco Rubio that morning, and by that afternoon, he was detained by HSI agents. And on the same day, the incoming president, De La Esparia, had made tweets that honestly looked like they did allude to Beto's arrest. And so it's very clear that he was exercising his First Amendment speech in Miami, returned home, and then was arrested for that speech.
1: This is a part of a clip you posted on Instagram.

0: A luxury apartment building in Miami, Bristol Tower, where far-right Colombian president-elect Abelardo de la Espriella at one point owned property. He's a lawyer and a businessman who's faced scrutiny over the source of his fortune and his alleged links to Colombian clients, including Alex Saab, an ultra-wealthy fixer for former Venezuelan president Nicolas Maduro, who's currently in federal custody in a Brooklyn jail awaiting trial. Let's go to that clip of Beto Corral.
1: This apartment was purchased with money belonging to Venezuela's poor, which is why I'm here in Miami, a city teeming with such stories, fortunes, luxury apartments, and properties acquired by individuals directly or indirectly linked to the Venezuelan regime. And yet, from here, they spend their time criticizing.
0: So, clearly, Corral is speaking as an activist. If you can, Elizabeth Shaw, respond to Marco Rubio saying, quote, Corral Garrido has used his presence in the United States to conduct political activity in support of the Petro government, Petro, democratically elected president in Colombia.
2: What he is condemning is everyone's right here in the United States to have and hold their own political opinion. And the problem that Marco Rubio and the Trump administration has is that that stated opinion, which is widely followed on Beto's various accounts across social media, is that that is against what they are in support of.
0: And so where does his case stand now? Already deported to Colombia.
2: And I would like to clarify that point. Beto was not deported. His legal team had negotiated a deal for him to accept voluntary departure, meaning that he is not deported from the United States. He left on his own accord and without expense to the United States government. And so at this point, he has withdrawn his asylum application in accordance with the grant of voluntary departure, and is now in Colombia making his plans for his next steps for safety.
0: And if you can tell us, Beto, as we wrap up now, what are you afraid of at this point as the Trump-backed president-elect is about to become president in the next weeks of Colombia?
3: Yes, I have fear for my family. My family is the most important to me. Do you hear my lawyer? The reasons why I was detained already know everyone. The memorandum issued by Marco Rubio contains defamatory, ridiculous, and non-essential allegation. It reflects a cynical form of fascism. They are essentially saying that I was detained simple because I express a different opinion. I was also targeted because I supported a different candidate than the one vacated by the United States government. I repeat, it's unavailable. I never spoke about United States. If you ask me when the election in the United States are held, I honestly would, I don't know, because it's not something that concerns me. It's not my business. I can vote in United States. So I don't believe it's my place to express opinions about your country. It's what it is. I only speak about politics of my country of origin. There is not international law that requires an asylum applicant to remain silent about the political affairs of their own country. On the contrary, the United States Supreme Court has held that all people living in United States are protected by the First Amendment.
0: We're going to have to leave it there, but I thank you so much for being with us. We'll continue to follow your case. Beto Corral is a Colombian activist, political analyst, digital content creator, back in Colombia after being arrested and detained by ICE. And Elizabeth Shaw, an attorney with Humanitas Legal Group, speaking to us from Boston. Next up, we go to Berlin, Germany, where a man drove a van into a pride celebration, killing one, injuring 29. We'll speak to Berlin's queer commissioner. Stay with us.

0: A New Horizon by Baptiste and Ornella Thierry. This is Democracy Now!, democracynow.org. I'm Amy Goodman. We end today's show in Germany, where a man drove a minivan into a crowd of people near Berlin's Pride celebration Saturday, killing one, injuring 29. Authorities later shot and killed the man during an operation Sunday. The alleged suspect was identified as Abdul Balut, a 21-year-old German citizen. According to authorities, he tried to join the Islamic State and was released from prison in May, despite being jailed for preparing an attack. This is Berlin's mayor, Kai Wegner.
1: I can only say that Berlin, as a city of freedom and diversity, will continue to stand strong and make its position clear. We will not allow anyone to take away our way of life or the way we live together.
0: On Sunday, thousands of people gathered around Brandenburg Gate in Berlin for a community vigil.
2: We are here today to commemorate the horrific attack and to honor those who were injured. And most importantly, we are, of course, with those who have lost loved ones and who witnessed this horrific act. But we are also with all those who are simply utterly shocked by the news. I'm from the Lambda Youth Network. We carry out youth work across the country, and our funding for next year has just been completely cut. That means we'll have to close our doors at the end of the year.
0: For more, we're joined by Alfonso Pantisano, the queer commissioner of the Berlin state government. Thank you so much for being with us, Alfonso. If you can, first of all, our condolences. Talk about what happened. You were there in the rally outside the Brandenburg Gate where there were thousands. Talk about what happened Saturday.
3: Well, we had an amazing day. People celebrating on the streets, their diversity, people celebrating their freedom, but also reminding everyone that we are still under attack from so many directions. Politics is changing. So next to the fact that we're celebrating, we were also protesting and demanding to be treated equally. At the evening, almost at the end of the celebrations, after a beautiful concert, suddenly the stage program stopped. And we got evacuated. And then later on, we found out that an attack had taken place. So I remained onto the streets of Berlin until deep into the night to be there and to show support as the queer commissioner of the city. But I could feel already the grief of my community and the feeling of feeling scared and insecure was all over the air of Berlin.
0: So you are a government official. You had called for proper security at the Pride celebration. Talk about the man who's been identified as Abdul Balut. According to authorities, Balut tried to join the Islamic State, was released from prison in May despite being jailed for preparing attempting to prepare an attack. Explain the preparations for this event, and do you feel let down by the government?
3: Well, the police in Berlin is doing, as I always say, an incredible job in trying to secure every big event in this city. The capital of Berlin sees around 9 to 10 demonstrations a day, being the capital of Germany. And especially by safeguarding the queer community, they're trying their very best. But at the end, there is no such thing as a 100% security. I have no idea yet what the investigations will bring to light and how a man could possibly enter the Tiergarten Park late at night with a van. I have no idea how that could happen. So the investigations will have to show it. But as far as I can say, police is really doing everything possible to safeguard every demonstration and especially those that are affected and are including the LGBTI community in Berlin. Regarding the man, we have heard the news. We all know whatever the news outlets around the world already are talking about, a young man born here in Germany and being radicalized by IS. And we have to see now what the further investigations bring along.
0: And can you talk about the fears that the far right will use this attack to continue fueling anti-Islam and anti-immigrant rhetoric while also condemning the violence against the LGBTQ community that you've been doing?
3: Well, it's a little bit like when an animal dies and birds come to rip apart the body and eat it. That's what's happening at the moment. Everyone is now focusing again on the racist and also Islamophobic comments. Yes, we do have a huge problem worldwide with radical Islamistic groups, such as IS and others. We have a huge problem with religions in general who do not accept queer life at all. Some more, some less. But the idea of religions is not to include LGBTI people into their own ideology and beliefs. At the same time, we have to look at how political parties and how governments are now destroying everything that we as a queer community for decades and decades have fought for in order to be treated equally. The far right here in Germany is, of course, waiting for an attack like this one to use it in order to highlight that the foreigners are the problem. But by doing so, they completely forget and avoid to look at how much queerphobia there is in this country in all various levels of structures, in schools, at the workplace, in churches, on the streets, in sports, and in so many other places. Yes, they might not come out onto the streets with a van and kill us in a big, huge group like possibly this attack could have done. And by saying so, I want to express my condolences to the family of the deceased woman, the deceased mother, and all of the injured people. But at the same time, we do have a huge problem of homophobia and queerphobia here in this country, fueled by rhetorics by democratic parties like the CDU and others. And we have to look at it. What does that cause when a chancellor says that, for example, the Berlin Reichstag is not a circus tent when mentioning that he doesn't want to have the rainbow flag flying over his roof during Pride Parade. And many other comments, derogatory comments that the Chancellor himself has made in the past. This fuels the rhetoric, this fuels the hate, this fuels the insecurity within the LGBTI community, and we are under attack. And we have to mention that in order to highlight that people need to stop and think, what the hell are we doing at the moment? In which world are we trying to let children grow who are LGBTI?
0: We're going to have to leave it there. Alfonso Pantisano, queer commissioner of Berlin, speaking to us from Germany. That does it for our show. I'm Amy Goodman. Thanks for joining us.
4: I'm Dr. Anthony Lizerwitz, and this is Climate Connections. Hundreds of feet deep in the ocean, light fades to black, and a vibrant ecosystem comes to life. This is the ocean's twilight zone, a cold, dark place that's home to strange jellyfish and glowing squids, as well as plankton and countless fish.
5: It's really an amazing assemblage of animals that have adapted to these low light and cold conditions.
4: Chris Dorsett of the nonprofit Ocean Conservancy says these animals help regulate the Earth's climate by transporting planet-warming carbon deep underwater. The ocean absorbs a lot of carbon dioxide from the atmosphere. Then tiny phytoplankton near the ocean's surface take up carbon as they photosynthesize and grow. Every night, creatures from the twilight zone swim to the surface to eat these phytoplankton and other creatures. Then they take that carbon back down to the deep, where much of it will remain. But Dorsett says the Twilight Zone is in trouble as companies grow more interested in deep-sea fishing and mining. So he says it's vital that countries enact policies to protect it.
5: This area very much needs to be protected before activities begin that could really impact it and impact those values for society.
4: Climate Connections is produced by the Yale Center for Environmental Communication. To learn more about climate change, visit climateconnections.org.

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1: As an American citizen, do you understand your role in our democracy? 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That means, in America, every single citizen has the right to say how we want our government to function. That means you have the power to make a change in your community, your city, even the country. Imagine what we could do together. Woo! Let your voice be heard. Vote.
2: Hi, this is Kendall Boyson, professional life and recovery coach, and you're listening to Encouragementology, the practice of instilling hope. Hi there. Thanks for joining me. On this show, we're exploring the two things you can control, your inner world and your outer influence, and why learning the difference may be one of the most freeing decisions you'll ever make. Have you ever noticed how easy it is to spend an entire day trying to manage things that were never really yours to control? You replay a conversation in your mind, wondering if you said the wrong thing. You anticipate problems that haven't happened yet. You carry someone else's bad mood as if it belongs to you. Then, before you know it, the mental noise follows you into the next conversation, your next decision, and even the way you greet the people you love. I've been thinking about this a lot lately because I came across two ideas in the most unexpected place, a fiction novel. It wasn't a self-help book or a psychology book. It was a simple story. But every once in a while, a single sentence can stop you in your tracks and quietly rearrange the way you see something you've been carrying for years. The first idea painted a picture I haven't been able to shake. Imagine lying on your back in a wide open field on a bright summer afternoon. Got it? The sky is a brilliant blue, and above you, clouds drift by at their own pace. If you're immediately thinking about humidity, please disregard that. This is a beautiful day. You notice each one of the clouds, but you don't feel compelled to chase them down, to stop them, or to decide where they're going. You simply let them pass. What if our thoughts could be like that? What if every worry, fear, frustration, or anxious prediction didn't require our attention simply because it appeared? What if we could acknowledge those thoughts without inviting them to unpack their bags and move in? The second idea was just as simple, but it pointed in the opposite direction. Every action becomes the first link in a chain. What happens after that isn't completely up to us. People respond however they respond. Circumstances unfold in ways we can't predict. But we do choose that first link. We choose the words we speak, the attitude we bring into a room, the kindness we offer, the patience we extend, or sometimes the frustration we pass along. Every one of those choices starts something. The more I sat with these two images, clouds floating overhead and the first link in a chain, the more I realized they were telling the same story. One is about what happens within us. The other is about what begins because of us. It made me wonder if so much of our exhaustion comes from confusing the two. We spend our energy trying to control every thought that enters our minds and every outcome that follows our actions, when maybe our real power has been somewhere else all along. I started thinking about it this way. Every day we stand at two gates. One opens inward, where thoughts, emotions, fears, and hopes come knocking. The other opens outward, where our words, actions, and attitudes enter someone else's life. We don't control everything that comes to either gate, but we do decide what we welcome in and what we send back out. Today, let's spend a little time exploring the incredible influence hidden in those two decisions. I have a feeling they're more powerful than we realize.

If you've ever felt mentally exhausted before your day even really begins, it might not be because you've had too much to do. It might be because you've been trying to manage too much that was never yours to manage in the first place. I know I've done it. I'll replay a conversation from yesterday, wondering what someone meant by a certain look or a certain tone. I'll imagine three different versions of a conversation that hasn't even happened yet. I'll write a story in my head about how someone is feeling or what they must be thinking. It's amazing how much energy we spend on things that exist almost entirely in our imagination. What's interesting is that our minds don't seem to distinguish between what is happening and what might happen. If we give a thought enough attention, it starts to feel real. Before long, we've invested emotional energy into a future that may never arrive or into an interpretation that may not even be accurate. I think that's why the image of the clouds resonated with me so much. Clouds don't ask for permission before they appear. They simply drift into view. Some are bright and wispy, others are dark and heavy, but the sky doesn't panic every time a cloud shows up. It doesn't chase after it or demand that it leave. It simply allows the cloud to move across the horizon. Maybe our thoughts deserve the same treatment. Not every thought requires an investigation. Not every fear deserves a committee meeting. Not every worry is asking to become a permanent resident in our minds. Sometimes a thought is simply a thought. We notice it, we acknowledge it, and then we let it continue on its way. Now let's walk through the other gate. Every day, we leave little pieces of ourselves wherever we go. We leave encouragement with the cashier who looks exhausted. We leave patience with a child who's moving a little slower than we'd like. We leave confidence with a coworker who needed someone to believe in them. Unfortunately, we can also leave frustration, sarcasm, impatience, or discouragement. Whether we realize it or not, something of us continues after we've moved on. That's the first link in the chain. The interesting part is that we don't get to decide how long that chain becomes. Maybe your smile changes someone's day. Maybe they never think about it again. Maybe a word of encouragement inspires someone to call an old friend that evening. Maybe your irritation gets passed from one person to the next. You simply don't know. And that's exactly the point. Our responsibility isn't to manage the entire chain. Our responsibility is to be intentional about the first link. I wonder how much lighter life becomes when we stop measuring ourselves by everything we can't control and start paying attention to the places where our influence actually begins. The inward gate asks, what will I allow to settle in my heart? The outward gate asks, what will I choose to release into the world? That's a different way of thinking about control. It's not about becoming emotionally detached or pretending difficult thoughts don't exist. It's not about believing every outcome will work out exactly the way we hope. It's about recognizing that we possess something incredibly powerful, the ability to choose our attention and our intention. Attention determines what grows inside us. Intention determines what grows because of us. And if that's true, then every single day gives us two opportunities to shape our lives. We can choose which thoughts we invite to stay, and we can choose what kind of person we will be when we walk through the next door, answer the next phone call, or meet the next person. That's real influence. Not because we control everything, but because we faithfully tend to the two pieces where our influence begins. I think that's where lasting peace starts. And it's where meaningful change begins too.

one of the reasons this idea resonates with me is because it isn't just a nice metaphor. It's actually supported by the way psychologists, philosophers, and behavioral researchers think about the human mind. There's a form of psychotherapy called acceptance and commitment therapy, or ACT. That encourages people to stop wrestling with every thought that enters their minds. Instead of asking, how do I get rid of this thought? The question becomes, do I have to believe it? Do I have to follow it? I love that distinction because most of us have spent our lives treating every thought like an urgent email that demands an immediate response. We assume that if we thought it, well, it must be true. But ACT teaches something very different. Thoughts are experiences. They're mental events. They come and they go. Just because a thought shows up doesn't mean it deserves a seat at your table. That's exactly what I pictured with those clouds. You notice them. You don't deny they're there. You simply recognize that they don't have the authority to decide what kind of day you're going to have. Then I thought about Viktor Frankl, the psychiatrist and Holocaust survivor who wrote Man's Search for Meaning. One of his most quoted observations is this: between stimulus and response, there is a space. In that space is our power to choose our response. I don't know about you, but I usually imagine that space being much smaller than it actually is. Someone says something hurtful, and I want to respond immediately. Something unexpected happens and my mind races ahead to the worst possible outcome. But Frankl reminds us that there is a moment, however brief, where we still have a choice. Maybe that's what intentionality really is. It's learning to live in that space instead of rushing past it. I know I've mentioned James Clear. Remember, he's the author of Atomic Habits. He says that every action you take is a vote for the type of person you wish to become. I come back to that idea often because it shifts the focus away from perfection and toward consistency. Remember, every action is also a vote for the kind of influence you want to have. Every encouraging word, patient response, moment you choose curiosity instead of criticism. Every time you refuse to pass your frustration to someone else. Those aren't isolated moments. They're the first links in countless chains you'll never fully see. Isn't that both humbling and hopeful? We may never know how far our kindness travels, just as we may never know how far our impatience travels. But we do know where both begin. When I put these ideas together, something clicked for me. The inward gate isn't about controlling my thoughts. It's about deciding which thoughts deserve my attention. The outer gate isn't about controlling other people's reactions. It's about deciding what kind of influence I want to release into the world. That feels incredibly freeing. Because I don't have to carry responsibility for every cloud in the sky, and I don't have to carry responsibility for every link in the chain. I simply have to be intentional with the part that's mine. And maybe that's where peace has been waiting all along.

let's try a little thought experiment together. Don't worry, there's no right or wrong answer. I just want you to notice something. Imagine you're standing in front of those two gates we talked about. One opens inward and one opens outward. You don't have to make any decisions yet. Just stand there for a moment and pay attention. Let's start with the inward gate. What's knocking today? Maybe it's worry, excitement. Maybe it's a conversation you can't stop replaying. Maybe it's criticism someone made years ago that still has a way of showing up at the worst possible time. Maybe it's a thought that begins with, what if? Or I'm not sure I can. Or I always mess this up. Now here's the important question. Just because something is knocking, does it have to come inside? Think about your own home for a minute. If someone knocks on your front door, you don't automatically invite them to move into the guest room. You look through the window. You see who's there. You decide whether you're going to answer. Why don't we do that with our own thoughts? Somehow, we've convinced ourselves that every thought deserves immediate hospitality. Every fear gets a cup of coffee. Every insecurity gets a comfortable chair. Every worst-case scenario gets to stay for dinner. No wonder our minds feel crowded. Maybe the healthiest thing we can do is simply say, I see you, but you're not staying. Now let's walk over to the outward gate. Picture the next person you're going to interact with today. Maybe it's somebody you live with, cashier at the grocery store, maybe someone you'll talk to on the phone this afternoon. Before you meet them, ask yourself one simple question. What am I about to carry through this gate? Am I bringing encouragement, impatience, curiosity, frustration for something that has nothing to do with them? I don't know about you, but I've caught myself doing that more times than I'd like to admit. Something stressful happens at work and suddenly the person at home gets the leftovers. They didn't create the frustration, but somehow they're standing in the path of it. That's the chain reaction we talked about. Here's what fascinates me. Most of us spend far more time trying to control what comes back through the gate than deciding what we're sending out in the first place. We hope people will be kind. We hope they'll be patient, that they'll understand us. Those are wonderful hopes, but they aren't ours to control. What is ours? Becoming the kind of person who offers kindness first, who chooses patience first, who extends understanding first. That's the first link. And here's one more thought I'd love you to carry into the rest of your day. Before a thought settles in your heart, ask, does this deserve my attention? Before a word leaves your mouth, ask, is this the first link I want to create? Two simple questions, two gates. Hundreds of opportunities every single day.

awareness is a great place to start, but it isn't the finish line. Once you recognize these two gates in your life, the next question becomes, how do I become more intentional with them? The good news is, you don't need a complete personality overhaul. You don't have to become someone different tomorrow morning. Small, intentional choices made consistently have a way of changing both our inner experience and the influence we have on others. Are you ready? Let's talk about the first practice. Pause before you personalize. We are remarkably good at turning possibilities into certainties. Someone doesn't return a text, and we assume they're upset. A coworker walks past without saying hello, and we decide we've done something wrong. We begin filling in the blanks with stories that may have nothing to do with reality. Instead, try replacing certainty with curiosity. Rather than say, I know what they're thinking, ask yourself, what else could be true? That one question creates space. It reminds us that we don't have all the information, and that's okay. The second practice is to choose your attention carefully. Every thought that passes through your mind is asking for something. Some are asking to be solved. Some are asking to be acknowledged. Others are simply passing by. Learning the difference is one of the greatest gifts you can give yourself. I love the phrase, what you water grows. If you spend all day watering fear, fear becomes stronger. If you water gratitude, hope, creativity, or possibility, those begin to flourish instead. Attention is like sunlight. Whatever you consistently shine it on tends to grow. The third practice is to lead with intention instead of reaction. Before you walk into a meeting or answer the phone, pull into the driveway, or sit down with a friend, ask yourself, what do I want to bring into this moment? Not what do I hope I get, what do I want to give? Maybe today it's patience or encouragement, or maybe it's calm. Maybe it's simply being fully present. When you decide that before the interaction begins, you've already shaped the first link in the chain. And finally, let's remember that small moments create lasting influence. We often underestimate ordinary kindness because it doesn't feel dramatic. But think about your own life. Chances are someone changed your day with something remarkably simple. A smile when you needed it. A handwritten note. Someone who really listened. A compliment that came exactly at the right time. They probably didn't even realize the impact that they had. And that's the beauty of influence. You don't have to witness the ripple for it to exist. I think we sometimes hold back because we want guarantees. We want to know our encouragement was appreciated. We want to know our effort will matter. We want to know our kindness will come back to us. But guess what? Life doesn't work that way. Our responsibility is the first link, not the final outcome. The A side is a familiar story we all know, but the B side, that's where the deeper tracks live. The A side of this conversation tells us to protect our peace. You've probably heard that phrase a dozen times. Maybe you've even said it yourself. I'm protecting my peace. On the surface, that's healthy advice. We should be mindful of what we allow into our lives. We should set healthy boundaries. We shouldn't feed every anxious thought that comes along or allow negativity to take over our minds. But here's where the B side begins. What if peace isn't just something we protect? What if it's something we produce? That's a subtle but important difference. Protecting peace is mostly inward.
It's about what I allow into my heart and my mind. Producing peace is outward. It's about what leaves me. I started thinking about this because it's easy to become so focused on guarding ourselves that we forget we're also called to contribute something to the spaces we enter. Think about the people in your life for a moment. Have you ever been around someone who just seemed to lower the temperature in the room? They weren't loud or flashy, they didn't have all the answers, but somehow after talking with them, you felt calmer. You felt heard. You felt like everything might actually be okay. We've all met people like that, and we've probably met the opposite. Someone walks into a room carrying frustration, and before long, everyone feels it. One sarcastic comment changes the tone. One irritated response spreads from person to person. No one intended for the day to go that way, but the first link was forged, and the chain followed. The beautiful thing is that peace works the same way. Calm is contagious. Kindness is contagious. Hope is contagious. Not because everyone will automatically respond the way we'd like, but because every interaction becomes an opportunity to introduce something into the environment that wasn't there before. That's influence. And here's something I've been thinking about. The inward gate and the outward gate aren't competing with each other. They're actually connected. When I allow resentment to settle inside me, it eventually finds its way into my words. When I nurture gratitude, people usually experience more patience from me. When I spend all day feeding fear, it's hard to offer confidence to someone else. What grows inside us eventually bears fruit outside of us. Before we close today, I want to remind you that I've created a 5-day journaling companion to accompany this episode. You'll find it in the show notes if you'd like to spend a little more time reflecting. Sometimes the greatest changes don't happen while we're listening. They happen later in the quiet moments, when we begin to notice ourselves with a little more grace and a little less judgment. Today, I remember that I don't have to carry the weight of controlling everything around me. Life will always bring unexpected moments. Thoughts will come and go. People will respond in ways I can't predict. Circumstances will unfold beyond my understanding. That isn't failure. It's simply part of being human. I choose to become more intentional with the places where my influence begins. When fear, doubt, or criticism comes knocking at the inward gate, I don't have to invite it to stay. I can notice it without believing it. I can acknowledge it without allowing it to become my identity. Like clouds drifting across a summer sky, some thoughts are meant to pass through and not settle in. Today, I release the need to manage every outcome. I don't have to chase every cloud, and I don't have to follow every link in the chain to see where it leads. I can trust that my small, intentional choices matter, even when I never see the full ripple they create.

If you want to share encouragementology with a friend who needs to know they're not alone in this journey of self-discovery, you can visit encouragementology.com or anywhere you stream your content to receive this episode and all others. Check out the show notes for the 5-day journaling companion. And follow us on Facebook and Instagram for additional encouragement throughout the week. So I challenge you, pause at both gates. Before you give a thought permission to stay, ask if it deserves your attention. Before you offer a word or reaction to someone else, ask if it's the first link you want to place in the chain. Remember, your greatest influence isn't found in controlling everything around you, but in being intentional with what begins within you. I know you can do it. Thank you for listening to Encouragementology with Kendall Boyson, where we find positive ways to handle some of life's challenges.

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5: On today's Making Contact, we're bringing you an encore episode from our archives that first aired in June. We'll take a deep dive into the film Powerlands, a new documentary that looks at resource colonization on indigenous lands around the world and the resistance against it. We'll be bringing you a conversation with the director and some film excerpts. So let's kick it off with this short clip from the opening of Powerlands.

My name is Ivy Camille Many Beads So, and this is Dineta, also known as the Navajo Nation. My family can trace our history to 85 generations with this land. I began working on this film to document our community's struggle against resource colonization. Along the way, I found that we are not alone. This is a story of indigenous people protecting and rebuilding. Multinational corporations like Glencore, Peabody, and BHP have been extracting hundreds of billions of dollars in profit. It is happening in nearly every country on Earth. First came colonization. Now corporations are stealing the resources from under our feet. This extraction is global, but so is our resistance. From Dineta, I connected with indigenous people in Colombia, the Philippines, and Mexico, who are uniting to protect the earth. We are appealing to public opinion, changing laws, and putting our bodies on the line. This film is part of that resistance.

0: You just heard an excerpt from the documentary Powerlands. The director is Ivy Camille Menibitso, an award-winning queer Diné filmmaker. We're so glad to have you on Making Contact today. Thank you for joining us.
1: Thank you for having me. I'm super excited to be here.
0: Yeah, so just to start us off, could you introduce yourself and just say a little bit about what you do?
1: Ivy Camille Menibitso Yenshe. Hi, my name is Ivy Camille Menibitso. I am a Navajo Diné filmmaker from Arizona, and I've been recently on tour with the latest film, my first feature, Powerlands, which is about the effects that energy corporations have on Indigenous people on a global scale. Powerlands really started from where I'm from, is called Black Mesa, and there has been a coal mine out here since the 1970s. Starting in the 1960s is when conversations around it happened. And so I grew up dealing with forced relocation and water rights issues and mining issues my entire life. And I got into film around 9. And when I was about 18, I met with Jordan Flaherty, who is the producer of Powerlands. And he had come back from Colombia, and he was working on a mining project there that is, it's the Cedajon mine, but they are run by BHP and Peabody. The Peabody coal mine out here in Black Mesa is by Peabody and BHP. And we were talking about the similarities and the differences between Colombia and Black Mesa. And we found that there were so many similarities. One of the most glaring similarities was the fact that we were both being targeted by the same corporation, BHP. And that's really how this film started to come, was realizing how many communities feel so separate and feel so different, but how there's so much more in common with everyone. And so that's really where the story came from.
0: You know, you mentioned your experience growing up in the Black Mesa area of Navajo Nation and just living so close to all this really intensive resource extraction. I'm wondering, would you be able to describe kind of the current landscape of the resource extraction that's ongoing and what some of the impacts are on people and the environment?
1: Yeah, well, actually, right now on this call, you know, I am probably about 10 minutes away from an open uranium pit that is still open just outside of Tuba City. I can still see remnants of the coal mine from the road, like off of the road here. And these mining companies are not required to clean up after themselves. So until they're forced, they are not going to clean up after themselves. So we have these giant trucks and giant pipes and like huge, I don't even know how to describe them. They're like 60, 70 feet in the air, just gigantic tubes that used to slurry coal and water, and they're just still littering the land. They're going to be out there until they either disintegrate or the company is forced accountable to hold them up.
0: Peabody Energy filed for bankruptcy in 2016, but it kept operating.
1: Through the bankruptcy filing, they were allowed to mine any pre-mined coal for the next 30 years, and that's still being extracted, technically, even though they cut down on any jobs that were done by locals are all completely gone. And that was probably the only benefit that a small few amount of folks in this area ever got. And that's completely gone. But we still have to deal with their pipes, and we still have to deal with their tubes and their trucks. And even the entire landscape has changed. This mine at one point in time was so large, you could see it from space. And all they did was just push dirt onto it. So these beautiful natural hills and valleys and crevices that used to be up there with these, you know, like painted colors are completely gone, and they're flat with just like little lumps with short plant growth. So we're seeing a massive difference in this region. And it's not just from coal mining. Fracking is happening nearby, so you can feel the oil slick in the water. Again, the uranium pits, so our cancer rates are really high. We have really high birth problem rates. And there's even currently several tests happening across Navajo Nation to see what happens to folks who live or are exposed to this much radiation.
0: Do you see these ongoing projects as a continuation of, you know, the project of colonization in this country?
1: It is a part of genocide that has not stopped happening within this country. We are not allowed to dictate our healthcare systems. We are not allowed to dictate our education systems. We are not allowed to dictate our own police systems. And all of these are meant to be essentially just a non-active form of genocide, where it's essentially just

0: But community is what's keeping us going.
1: Here's another excerpt from the film Powerlands. We'll hear from Gerald and Dwayne Blackrock, who are resisting relocation.
2: For ourselves, you know, the best way to, as Native people, to hold on to a lot of our ancestral ways is to stay here and live our ancestral way of life, you know.
3: Just a quarter mile, maybe three-eighths of a mile from where we stand is where my grandmother, is where she's buried by Yazhet. We still go to that place for strength, for guidance. This place will always be a part of our lives. This is who we are, and this is the only place we want to be.
4: For thousands of years, we shepherded the wealth and beauty of this land. Before colonization, we lived in balance with nature. In 1966, Peabody, the world's largest private coal company, created a tribal council to sell them the mining rights, forcing 20,000 people out of what was left of our home. Many of the largest corporations in the world have taken their profits from our land. BHP and Peabody mined coal. Others extracted oil, gas, water, and uranium.
1: Large energy companies continue to be a major driving force behind land theft from indigenous communities. Decades ago, corporations eyed Navajo and Hopi reservation lands that were rich in oil, coal, and uranium. And the federal government backed them, creating tribal councils to lease the land to these oil and mineral companies at very lucrative terms. In 1974, the Navajo-Hopi Land Settlement Act abruptly partitioned lands that had been shared in northern Arizona. Tens of thousands of Navajo people were suddenly on the wrong side of the partition line and were forcibly removed, all for the sake of extracting resources and profits for energy and mining corporations. You know, there's so much information in this film. Like, it really, it's just jam-packed. I wonder, you know, another piece of the context I'm hoping we could get into a little bit in this interview is just around how, like, the U.S. government, through the Navajo-Hopi Land Settlement Act, essentially imposed, like, artificial land boundaries that were then used to justify the forced displacement of thousands, of tens of thousands of Diné people.
0: Yeah, so in the 1950s, if you were to look at the reservation map borders, you would see that the Hopi Reservation used to be a perfect square. And so when conversations were happening between Peabody Coal, BHP, the Navajo Nation, the Hopi Nation, and the federal government, they were looking at it, and the Navajo Nation said no, and the Hopi Nation said yes. And that was part of how they for a long time turned Hopi and Navajo against each other, even though we're brother and sister tribes. We've always worked together and always supported each other. And so I wouldn't say that it was like the Hopis who said yes, but, you know, their government officials were the ones who said yes. And so the U.S. government, actually went in, and if you look at a map of the Hopi reservation now, you'll see that one edge is jagged, whereas it used to be a perfect square. And if you put that map on top of a resource mineral map, you'll realize that that map actually follows the coal seam along the edge. So they redistributed where the land line would go. And my family happened to fall on the wrong side of that redistribution land. And even though, like, I literally can go out and see hogans from my great-great-great-great-great-grandmother out there.
1: Hogans are traditional Diné dwelling structures.
0: We are told that it is not our home anymore because we fell on the wrong side of that border, which was called HBL, Hopi Partition Lands, as opposed to NPL, Navajo Partition Lands.
1: But actually, the U.S. government also created the Navajo and Hopi tribal councils, right?
0: Yeah. So a lot of our tribal councils were set into place by BIA, and this tells you a lot about where it's at. Is it still called BIA, Bureau of Indian Affairs? And they set up our governing systems. And so, yeah, at that point in time, we vote a lot more of them in, but even our capability to get

0: even our guidelines for who's allowed to be voted in were set up by BAA and were set up by the federal government. So our governing systems are in a lot of ways still actively controlled by the federal government. So we do not get to have a full say in what happens there.
1: Well, turning back to the film, one of the most moving parts of it that I felt personally, you know, was the part that showcased the displacement of Diné elders from the land. And I'm wondering, could you just give us a little bit more background on that history?
0: Yeah, so there is several different steps where the displacement went. In the 1970s and 80s, the Bennett Freeze Act was put into place, which meant that you could not build or bring anything new to build with onto the land. So you could only repair with what was already there. So a lot of outside resources would come and like break people's windows because you can't bring new glass onto the land. And if you did, you would be forcibly relocated. There was a lot of animal impoundment that was happening where they would round up horses and cows and sheep. And in doing so, when they were rounded up, you would have to buy them back after being rounded up. And for sheep, it would be somewhere between like $100 to $300 per sheep. Cows, it could be between $500 and $1,000 per cow just to get back your own livestock. And that's how people lived and survived. And, you know, we live completely off the land. We don't need money to survive, but they were stripping down any financial resources that anybody was able to gain or gather. And so elders were either forced off with some type of like carrot being like, here, we'll give you financial money to move into these tiny little trailers in the middle of a desert far away from anything. And you'll get this set amount of money one time and you'll never be allowed back on the land. Or they were eventually forced off by having their homes destroyed and their livestock and their food and their water resources slowly being cut off and were forced off. And the folks who did stay out there really had to, you know, they're still out there and we're still resisting, but the amount and the number of house sites has lowered. You know, our springs have been capped, our livestock has been capped, our cornfields have been capped. And so it's really returning back to a way of life that has been pushed to the brink of extinction.
1: Let's turn back to the film again. Here's Marie Gladue and Spike Manning.
2: For a long time, people were terrorized with livestock impoundments, having their livestock being forcibly taken away. And of course, that's traumatic for people, you know.
3: They've done things where they've brought big trailers out here and have literally, you know, forced people into their homes, you know, with like, you know, guns. For someone to point guns at elders and tell them to back up and for them to just come in here and take what's theirs, you know, it's just not right. And, you know, it really hurts that people do that, you know?
2: We as a people need to just like go back to, this is what I mean, go back to these, some of these things that our own families used to do. Me, I'm trying to keep a few head of sheep going. You know, and I feel like that's a little bit of a resistance, you know, that's my resistance.

0: We're jumping in to remind you that you're listening to Making Contact. This is a special encore episode from our archives that first aired in June. Let us know what you think at radioproject.org. Okay, now back to the show. We've been talking about the documentary Powerlands, which documents resource colonization around the world and the ways that indigenous communities are fighting back. Part of the film features younger Diné people who are coming to reclaim the land, including members of the group Indigenous Youth for Cultural Survival. Here's a clip where they're joined by activists Kim Smith and Makai Lewis.
1: Younger generations are returning to Diné Ta, building unity and resistance.
2: This lake, it's called Morgan Lake. It was built to cool down the power plant, which is one of the dirtiest coal-fired power plants in the country. They've extracted uranium. They extract oil and gas by fracking. They extract coal. All around, there is this resource colonization, this resource extraction.
3: An average person in Phoenix uses about 200 gallons per day as far as domestic use. And a person in Big Mountain, they use about 12 gallons a day. You know, corporations and dirty politicians, you know, they're all about money. You know, they want money, money, money, money. I'd like for these guys to have them try to eat money, you know, and see what happens to them. Have them drink oil or drink water that's contaminated with oil, you know. I don't think they're going to last.
0: You know, in the excerpt the listeners just heard, the film, you know, introduces us to a few of the members of the newer generation of activists. So is there a movement to kind of like return to this place and continue to cultivate cultural traditions?
4: Yes, there is a lot. The youth that you saw in the film are still actively doing work out on the land to make it. We're seeing my own aunties and uncles are out there building up cornfields. And then my cousins who are having babies, we're making sure to take them out to the land. They're learning how to live off of it. And then it's even, you have to have a large community source, because if there's one elder out there, you know, you have to have the younger folks around, make sure to go check on them, make sure they're okay. They're sometimes 2 hours away from a paved road, which is another hour away from the nearest hospital. And so that could be 3 hours before someone could get medical care. So you need to make sure that everyone's really working together and having a solid community base. And that's what you see happening. And definitely it's happened my entire life, but we're seeing more and more of that come back with, other members of the community coming back and buying like the general store and bringing in more community events such as like bike repair classes happening. And it's really beautiful to see so many people returning back, flocking back, bringing back new teachings and old teachings that may have been lost for a period of time.
0: Yeah. And so the film takes us to other indigenous communities around the world as well. So Colombia, which you mentioned, in Mexico and the Philippines. Could you say more about how these struggles are connected? And I'm just wondering, did anything like surprise you in the process of learning more about these other struggles?
4: Yeah. So I think one of the big things was we actually reached out to like 15 or 20 different communities. So there are 5 communities featured in the film across 3 different continents. But we really reached out to places who actively wanted to be there. We had this whole series of accountability to make sure that the film beginning to end was not extractive in any way or exploitive, because that's been a huge problem within my community. And I didn't want to perpetuate that in other communities. So we really reached out to so many places, and everyone who actively participated in the film is who made it to the final and the end part of it. And so a lot of it was word of mouth. Some of it was through different organizations like the London Mining Network or Frontline Defenders. And I think one of the most shocking things was, again, just how similar every single place was. You know, everywhere we went, we found corn, or we found rice, or we found little girls whispering to each other, or we found, you know, people just giggling and laughing and like being so full of life. And growing up in an indigenous space, when people show up at your door, you feed them, you accept them, and they become part of the family. It's this thing called keh in Navajo, which means relationship. You're building relationships with the world around you and with the people around you. And everywhere we went, that was exactly how it was. And I think that was the most shocking, is especially when you go into, you know, Western society or colonial society here in the States, you often find that everything's separated by fences. And it's like, well, this is my property and you have to keep that on your property. And there's all these set lines about like that separate all of us. But in every single place that we went, everywhere with indigenous ideology being at the forefront, it was immediately like, open the doors, come on inside, let's feed you. Tell me about your grandparents. I'll tell you about my grandparents. How are we going to stay friends forever?
0: Wow. Yeah, that sounds like such a powerful and connective experience to have. And I guess sort of related to that is, you know, just this question of why do you think it's important specifically for Indigenous media makers to be telling these stories?
4: One is, you know, growing up in these spaces, how we interact with each other is a little bit different. There are certain social norms that in Western society are very common. For example, on the res, it's actually pretty rude to look people in the eye when you're talking to them here on Navajo Nation. But, you know, within Western society, it's you look people in the eye when you're talking to them. And so you can even tell in my style of filming that I'm allowing people to not look us in the eye. We're allowing people to have that done while still putting it in a perspective where they're still framed as like, you know, truth tellers, because a lot of times in media, when people look around a lot, it's framed that they're lying. But within our culture, that's how you're polite. That's how you show respect. And so there are little things that if you aren't from that culture, you're not going to be able to show correctly. So people come to my Nelly's house, to my grandmother's house, and, you know, they'll see barrels full of water and they think it means that we're poor or we're all these other things. But it's like we have to haul water because we don't have running water. But we also opt to not have running water. This is our way of life. This is how we live. This is how we show respect to the earth, is by being not wasteful with our water. We're still very clean. We still keep everything up to date. We tend to like recycle everything ourselves. We stretch everything ourselves, and other people will come and see it as poor, and they show like this poverty porn. And that's not how I see the world. And so going into these other communities, I wanted to show just like the vibrancy of the colors that they wear, how proud they are of the food that they make you. Like, it was all of those little moments. And I think that's why it's so important for Indigenous people to tell specifically Indigenous stories, is because we're the only ones who can tell them accurately or correctly and give you a lens and a perspective that you wouldn't get if you went out on your own.
0: Well, Ivy Camille, I feel like I could talk to you for hours about this, but I do think we need to wrap up. And so my last question to you is just, around, you know, what's the impact you're hoping to make with this film, and what do you want people to watch your film to get out of it? And also, how can you talk about how, like, you see this film as also part of the resistance?
4: Yeah, I think this film is part of the resistance, because one form of resistance is art. And this film is art, even though it's a documentary. This is, you know, my form of art. This is how I see the world. This is how I can share it with people. Tell you a little bit of my story, and then also tell other people's stories. So I think it's actively a part of resistance. It's also a part of education. It's kind of a how-to guide on various forms of resistance. It's also a reminder to other Indigenous people, like, you are not alone. We are here. I would love to see more, like, intercontinental, you know, communication and grouping, and we're seeing so much of that happening. And then it's also a good reminder to those who maybe aren't Indigenous, who are in spaces, you know, when you flick a light switch on and you turn on your stove, all of that, it feels like such a simple little act where maybe you sent money to an energy company, but that comes from somewhere. And a lot of the times that comes from displaced people. And so what can you do in your own backyard? Who in your own community can you help? And if you've never had access to another point of view, if you've only grown up with, you know, the Western or colonial ideas, here is a new form. And a lot of it is like, I was taught we are shepherds of the earth. We were put here for the betterment of the earth. The earth is not here for the betterment of us. We work in three generations. So you need to make the world better, but you're not making it better for you. You're not even making it better for your kids. You're not making it better for your grandkids. You're making it better for your great-grandchildren.
0: Well, thank you so much for your time and for joining us on the show. Ivy Camille Many Beats So is an award-winning queer Diné filmmaker and the director of the film power lands. We're so grateful to have been able to have this conversation.
4: Oh, thank you so much for having me. Yeah, I'm so glad we could do this.
0: Powerlands has won a number of awards and has been screened at film festivals across the country. 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We'd love to hear from you. I'm Lucy Kang. Thanks for listening to Making